0: Infantino says 211 member federations have until September 19th to approve a plan that would create a FIFA subsidiary to run events like the World Cup. The subsidiary would be 20% owned by private investors. FIFA says the plan includes an incentive in funding for national soccer federations. It has been universally condemned. Max Erbil is the director of sports at Bayern Munich.
1: To be honest, I find it shameful. At the moment, I get the feeling FIFA is out there only to make a profit.
0: UEFA, which represents 55 member nations, has called an emergency meeting, threatening to boycott the World Cup. In a statement, it said FIFA cannot continue to use our sport to enrich themselves and their friends. CONCACAF, Canada Soccer's governing body, said it was deeply concerned about a lack of consultation. Jamie Strachan, CBC News, Toronto.
2: Ottawa will spend $1.6 billion to upgrade Via Rail's aging fleet of locomotives.
3: These new Via Rail locomotives will strengthen service on long-distance, rural, and remote routes.
2: Transport Minister Stephen McKinnon says 45 new engines will be on the rails by 2031. McKinnon is also announcing more than $350 million to build an assembly plant and maintenance facility in Montreal. That project is expected to create 1,200 jobs. After years of progress, Canada's HIV infection rates are rising again. And new data shows the problem exists across the country. As Lauren Pelly tells us, some people are blaming governments for taking their eyes off the ball.
4: I am very worried about what's coming our way.
5: Dr. Julio Montana is the executive director for the BC Centre for Excellence in HIV/AIDS. He says his team in Vancouver is seeing new HIV cases every single week. And there's a similar trend across Canada. The latest federal numbers show a nearly 23% spike in 2024 from 2 years earlier.
4: So what we're seeing is a resurgence of HIV, both new infections and AIDS, which was, until 2 or 3 years ago, persistently declining.
5: Jody Jollimore, executive director of the Canadian AIDS Treatment Information Exchange, pins the blame on stagnant federal funding.
6: There were no significant investments in the response. There were no sweeping policy changes.
5: In 2016, Canada committed to the goal of having 95% of those living with HIV formally diagnosed, but still hasn't hit that target. Lauren Pelly, CBC News, Toronto.
2: 20-year-old Macklin Celebrini will soon become the highest-paid pro hockey player. The North Vancouver native has signed an extension with the San Jose Sharks worth over $90 million U.S. dollars. It's the richest deal in NHL history. Celebrini was the leading goal scorer for Canadian men's hockey at this year's Olympics. The deal keeps him with the Sharks until 2032. And that is The World This Hour. For CBC News, I'm Gina Louise Phillips. Thanks for listening.
7: Good evening, I'm Simon Nakaneshny with your Environment Canada weather forecast. In Montreal tonight, chance of showers, risk of a thunderstorm early in the evening, the low 18. Tomorrow also a chance of rain, 24 the high. For Quebec City, mainly cloudy tonight, 40% chance of showers, risk of a thunderstorm, the low 17. Chance of showers tomorrow also, the high 24. In Sherbrooke tonight, cloudy with the chance of showers, 16 the low. Tomorrow chance of rain, high 22. And for Gas Bay, partly cloudy tonight, the low 12. Overcast tomorrow, 21 the high.
8: Welcome to Ideas. I'm Nala Ayed.
9: How would you define what it means to think well?
10: To think well.
8: In the internet age, it can be hard to stay focused on any one thing, or even to know what's worth paying attention to.
11: Many of us remember what it felt like to notice our own attention spans shrinking.
10: None of us can escape the acceleration of daily life.
8: As that acceleration accelerates, thinking can begin to feel like a chore.
12: Interest in voluntary reading has declined.
13: People are feeling that they no longer have the same even desire to become immersed in what they're reading.
8: And without that desire, we might be tempted just to offload it all to someone or something else.
10: It's very easy for us to farm out our thinking to the machine.
8: But the imperative to think well remains as essential as ever.
14: I think there's that question of what parts of your thinking are good to delegate to someone else and what parts have to be thunk for yourself.
12: I worry that we're not asking ourselves, well, what do I think?
15: This episode of Ideas explores the decline of reading and the art of thinking well in the digital age.
9: How much time do you spend thinking about thinking?
15: Producer Annie Bender takes it from here.
14: Probably more than average, to be honest. I've always liked arguing. So when I was a very little kid, my brother and I would be at home and my parents on Sunday would be watching the McLaughlin Group.
16: Bush should be out in front.
17: Bush is out in front. He's going to be more out.
16: He's not out. John,
17: what rubbish that George Bush is
16: John,
17: the most.
16: What absolute rubbish.
14: Which was a political news show with a bunch of people arguing about the issues and questions of the day and what would happen next. And we liked it so much that I would kind of toddle into the room as a preschooler to sit down as it started to yell with John McLaughlin, issue one, from the living room couch.
15: Leah Sargent is a writer and policy analyst based in Washington, D.C. She's also a seasoned debater.
14: I think increasingly in some competitive debate circuits, people chase the measures of victory rather than meaningful debate, which is why you hear the competitive debaters who learn to speak really fast with no breaths because they're trying to put as many arguments on the board as possible.
15: That win-lose style of argument will sound familiar to anyone who uses social media. But as a student at Yale University, Leah discovered a completely different approach to debating.
14: When I went to college, I joined the Yale Political Union, which was kind of an unusual debating society in that, unlike competitive debate, where you're assigned sides at random and it's about how well can you defend an arbitrarily chosen side of a question, you only, in our group, argue things you actually think. And in competitive debate, there are judges who are kind of scoring you on how well you bring up points or answer points and might even just tally down how many arguments you did you raise, how many did you rebut to try and figure out who won. But in our form of debate, there are no judges at all. And no one will give you a prize for giving a really good speech at almost any debate. What the prize is that you might persuade someone to live their life differently. And not because they tallied up your answers and disagreements, but because you said something that rooted deeply within them and they decided, I can't go on living the way I used to live. I have a better option, or I realized what I was doing was impossible or incoherent, and now I have to shake up my whole life. Or, of course, that might happen to you.
9: How often did people persuade each other?
14: You know, not all the time, but it was definitely expected that it happened sometimes. And when I was president of our debating organization and got to give the beginning of the semester address on why are we here, what are we doing, you know, I listed various impressive people who had graduated from Yale on various sides of the political divide. And I said, you know, you might be sitting next to the next so-and-so, and this is your chance to stop them.
9: Wow, that is very high stakes. I mean, doesn't get higher stakes than that, really, when you're thinking about future impact.
15: For context, Leah's debating group has featured the likes of Ronald Reagan, Joe Biden, and Milton Friedman. Those are high stakes. But regardless of who we're talking to, it's worth thinking hard about our arguments, because the way we argue reflects the way we think.
14: I think thinking well is about receptivity to the outside world, to not just the outside world physically, but the outside world of ideas, of what's really true. You know, my debate experience gave me a lot of gifts that I draw on in my day-to-day life at work and at home. And part of it is just kind of habit of working to see something through someone else's perspective. And you're ultimately not just trying to see what can I do, what can I contribute, but to say, am I correct? And when I'm not correct, what is going to help me notice that I'm wrong and change my mind?
9: And what do you personally find most challenging about that process of thinking well?
14: I think one of the big things is that it takes time. It can't happen at the pace you'd like it to happen at. And I think that's particularly frustrating in disagreements interpersonally, where you desperately want someone to change their mind, not just on a political issue, but a personal issue or within your family. And even when you're right, none of that kind of gives you a guarantee that you can get someone to notice you're right on the timeline you want.
13: Now, there's a Korean philosopher in Berlin named Han Byung-chul.

0: affects me. You know, at the end of a day of being on the screen, do I want to read something that's difficult? Are you kidding me? I am really tired. I am weary. I'm just like every one of you out there.
1: Professor Wolf is a world-renowned expert in the science of the reading brain, and she argues that reading is essential to the process of thinking well.
0: Reading propels writing. Writing propels reading. Writing and reading propel thought. This is the equation, and if we don't respect it, it will short-circuit the brain.
1: I don't know about you, but reading is not something I've had a lot of time for recently.
2: You're all done?
3: Yeah.
1: I returned to work not long ago from maternity leave, and I'll be the first to admit that I've had some doubts about the quality of my own thinking. Obviously, it's hard to sink into a novel with an 18-month-old around, but I struggled even when my baby was a newborn.
2: I'm really curious to kind of hear your response to a feeling that I had that whole year that I was off, where I was reading articles, reading books, and somehow yet at the end of the day, never feeling like I'd retained very much of it.
0: Retained it, yeah.
2: And it's so easy to kind of write that off as parenting brain fog.
0: It's not. It's a universal phenomenon, Annie, that people are feeling that they no longer have the same even desire to become immersed in what they're reading. We are physiologically programmed to bleed over a style of reading according to what dominates our day. Now, what dominates most of us are screens. And so the skimming, if you will, lack of immersive reading, if that's dominating your day, that's going to actually dominate your style no matter what medium.
2: Mm-hmm. And so is the propensity that you're describing to skim text derived from the content of the screens? Is it only because of the type of stuff we're reading on the screen that this is happening?
0: No. If only it were that simple.
1: According to Marianne Wolf, the simple fact that we're reading on screens is making it harder to immerse ourselves in a text.
0: The most basic way of thinking about it is skimming versus deep reading possibilities. The screen is very good for helping us be able to bifurcate our attention in two shallow ways, or maybe three shallow ways. We do the social media, we skim the advertisement. All these things we're allowed to do because we're only skimming. And so when you, Annie, were on your phone all the time, it's efficient, it's right there, but it actually disallows you to have that, not just the sense of being immersed, but the reality of expending more time and thought.
1: And we are on our phones all the time. It's not hard to draw a line from the individual cost of those distractions to our collective thinking habits.
2: I've been having this feeling lately that humanity might not on the whole be thinking all that well these days. Are you feeling that way?
4: Well, I want to start with, they're not reading that well, but yes, because the two are definitely linked, it has an effect that we're not reading very well on reading. On thinking.
1: Adrienne van der Weyl is an emeritus professor at the Leiden University Center for the Arts in Society.
4: So yes, I think your sense that we're not thinking that well is probably justified. I think, you know, the general hecticity of the internet, the instantaneousness of connections and conversation, the search for novelty, the sense of ephemerality typified by the infinite scrolling we do. We're always looking for new information, more excitement, which means that, you know, we don't really take the time to reflect as much. So, you know, sort of on a commonsensical level anyway, it's probably true that we're not devoting as much of our

0: energy to thinking as we used to. I think none of us can escape the acceleration of daily life. And so it requires a greater sense of discipline, commitment, to do things that are no longer quite so natural.
1: But reading, as Adrian knows well, has never really been natural at all.
0: It's something that we have to invest a long time to learn to do. Humans are not born as readers. They are born as speakers. So all you need to become an eloquent speaker is to be in a speaking environment. It doesn't require any formal training. Reading takes years of formal training. So in that sense, it's not natural. It's also not natural in the sense that our brains are naturally very easily distracted and reading takes a lot of concentration. So we need to learn to pay attention over a longer period of time. So you have to ask, you know, what is it that reading does with the human brain? And it forces us to learn a trick that we don't naturally perform.
2: Attention is absolutely central to the entire process of what I will call deep reading.
1: In 2018, Marianne Wolfe wrote a book called Reader Come Home, The Reading Brain in a Digital World. It's about the importance of what she calls deep reading as a tool for thought.
2: Deep reading includes a range of processes from connecting background knowledge to the text in front of you, inferential reasoning about that. Very importantly, the combination of empathy, bringing affective feelings to bear, and critical analysis. Reading is a matter of not just thought and perception and memory, but it's about feeling. And those affective feelings of being immersed allow you to pass over into other people's perspective, whether it's time or character, time being like 19th century or the future, you know, how that allows you to experience otherness in both personalities, views, times, cultural perspectives. It allows you to try on this because you've given it enough time in an immersive way. That is out the window if you're on the phone all the time.
3: Interest in voluntary reading has declined. We don't have an adult culture, at least in the United States and in a number of other countries. It's not true for every country in the world, but for a number of other countries, there's no longer an adult culture of reading.
1: Naomi Barron is a linguist and professor emerita at American University in Washington, D.C. Her book, ReaderBot, asks what's lost when we stop taking books off the shelf.
3: So we have that force coming together with the force of AI making it so simple to do what the Cliff Notes or the Spark Notes of this world did for some earlier generations of, you know, here's the summary of the plot, so you don't have to read the book yourself. So when those two forces come together, I ask myself, how much will people feel that reading is worth it? If you're relying on evaporative media, whether that's TikTok or whether that's a quick media post that basically disappear, I mean, they're not all Snapchat, but they sort of function that way. We don't go back and say, wait a second, what did that TikTok actually claim? What did that social media post claim? What did that Reddit post claim? You know, we see it and it's done. And if you just look at what is happening in the moment, and I mean do mean look, whether it's on television or a quick social media, whatever, then you don't have a context for saying, but wait a second, this in the moment looks like a bright move, but you know, what happened the last time we got involved in Latin America? Did things go well there? And if people no longer believe that the written word is a source, a potential source anyway, of wisdom and of guidance for going forward and a basis for making individual judgments, then what are we left with? We're left with political rallies and we're left with social media and nothing else.
0: Democracy is, of course, at risk, and we can see that in the way online developments are happening. Democracy is very fragile. And I think if we don't do enough disciplined thinking, then democracy becomes at greater risk.
1: In 2023, Adrian co-authored the Ljubljana Reading Manifesto, a sweeping declaration about the importance of higher level reading. What is the Ljubljana Reading Manifesto?
0: It's a call to arms, if you like. What we're saying is, look, higher level reading has been incredibly important for creating and now maintaining the sort of sophisticated society that we live in today. And if we don't keep up this higher level reading, then possibly we're losing an essential ability to keep up this society that we've created.
1: And would you be able to read a little bit of it?
0: Okay. So, the future of reading affects the future of our societies. A democratic society based on informed multi-stakeholder consensus can only succeed with resilient readers well-versed in higher-level reading. Policymakers in all fields need to be aware of this, for in the words of Margaret Atwood's much-quoted warning, if there are no young readers and writers, there will be shortly no older ones. Literacy will be dead, and democracy will be dead as well.
1: And who are we to argue with the words of Margaret Atwood?
0: Right. Well, there's another saying that I might like to just read out to you, and that is based on Orwell, and it's, if people cannot read well, they cannot think well. And if they cannot think well, others will do the thinking for them.
1: Mm.
0: I quite like that one too.
3: We have a growing amount of evidence, neurologically and experimentally, psychologically, that people aren't putting forth the effort, whatever that effort might be, for writing, for thinking through a problem, when they are using some version of AI, than if they are not using it. So you put that together, cognitive effort, with the lack of effort for reading, because some reading, particularly of the serious sort, is hard. And even the relaxing sort of reading takes concentration. It takes putting your mind there rather than constantly checking your phone. So you have this growing combination of elements that's saying you don't need to apply cognitive effort. You don't need to do the work in a large range of areas yourself. So there's skill degradation, but there's also a loss of all the wonderful things that reading can do for you. We lose out on what 5,500 years, give or take, writing has given us, and the reading thereof has given us as a way of amusing ourselves, of a way of representing ourselves, of a way of rethinking, of a way of escaping, of a way of modeling behavior through seeing how others have done it, things like the Bildungsroman. We miss out on all of that. And that's to our detriment as a civilization.
4: Do you want to read a book with Mommy?
5: Yeah. Sit.
4: You want to sit?
5: Read it. Let out.
1: I recently set up a new bookcase for my toddler. He loves turning the pages and showing off his growing vocabulary.
4: What's on the next page?
5: Read it.
4: Window.
5: Window.
1: But it remains to be seen just how reading will fit into the new landscape of thinking that he's going to inherit.
5: Read it.
0: If you look historically, mass literacy became ubiquitous towards the end of the 19th century. That is only about six generations ago. Now, if you then look at what happened at the time and since that time in human culture, you can see things like we evolved modern electoral democracy for the first time. There were huge social and political emancipation movements. There was a knowledge revolution, an explosion of scientific knowledge and technological invention, with breakthroughs in all sorts of areas: history, philosophy, linguistics, particle physics, genetics, nanotechnology, and so on, all happening since mass literacy. Now, that's not conclusive evidence, but is it really coincidence?
5: Piano.
0: Telling the future is a notoriously dangerous thing to engage in. I'm very hesitant. But if we let our reading habits decline the way we have done in the last, well, a couple of decades, three decades, then extrapolating from that, you might think we are maybe possibly losing the knack to think properly. It's use it or lose it. If we farm out our reading, and we do, the fastest growing segment of the book market is the audiobook market. If we get the chance, prefer to listen to a TED talk or a YouTube film rather than read. We farm out our thinking to AI. If we continue to do that, it's use it or lose it.
1: You know, our listeners will be taking this in audio form. Do you think they should maybe consider going back and reading the transcript after?
0: Well, you know, if there's a healthy diet, audio can certainly play a role in it. Why not? I mean, we consider having conversations as a very rewarding part of our daily lives, and there's no reason to stop with that and do everything by writing only. But I think what we're heading for is a very imbalanced diet, and I think, you know, reading is taking second position because we really love convenience, and we really like the idea that we can make life easier for ourselves. And while we make life easier for ourselves, we are also not giving ourselves the opportunity to practice our thinking.
6: If you do want to make life just a little harder for yourself, in a good way, you can read along with a transcript of this episode in the Apple Podcast app. This documentary from producer Annie Bender is about the complicated art of thinking well in the digital age. This is Ideas. I'm Nahla Ayed.
1: How do you define what it means to think well?
2: I'm not sure I would even want to answer it on the fly, Annie. It's a question that invites you to think about all the aspects that go into thought itself.
7: If you do start really thinking, you don't know where it's going to lead you. You don't know where it's going to go.
6: For humanities professor Alan Jacobs of Baylor University, thinking well requires courage and a leap of faith.
7: When we genuinely reflect on the possibilities that are available to us, we put ourselves at risk.
6: As he noted in this 2018 address, there's a certain degree of vulnerability that comes with thinking deeply.
7: Ideas are being debated, assertions are being questioned, beliefs are being put into context or challenged in some way. It is a continually risky endeavor. And we put ourselves at risk, not just intellectually, but also socially.
6: But the rise of generative AI is making those risks easier than ever to avoid.
8: Hello? I can hear you now.
1: Oh, Shannon, hi!
8: Hi.
1: I'm so sorry about the hassle and the wait. I have no idea what went wrong. But yeah, man, it's like...
9: like this old school.
6: Producer Annie Bender looks to the future of reading and thinking and the age of artificial intelligence.
9: I was just going to ask you to introduce yourself, who you are, you know, whatever feels most salient in terms of the conversation we're about to have.
10: I'm Shannon Valor. I'm a professor at the University of Edinburgh. I'm the author of a book called The AI Mirror, How to Reclaim Our Humanity in an Age of Machine Thinking. I was in a classroom, and one of the assignments required students to sort of independently think of some possible answers to a question. And it wasn't graded. It was a very safe assignment. And when we looked at the answers that students had submitted, it was clear that a large number of these answers had been generated by an AI model. And one thing that really broke my heart was I had a student, one of the most intellectually engaged students in the course, which you could tell by their interactions during the class. This was someone who was clearly paying attention, clearly intellectually curious and thoughtful. And this student came up to me afterwards and confessed that they were one of the students who had submitted an AI-generated response. And they said, you know, I'm really disappointed in myself because I think I had more interesting things to say and I had written that out, but then I looked at it and I didn't trust myself. And I thought that some of these ideas were maybe just too weird or just too, maybe they weren't relevant, maybe they weren't right. So I went back and asked AI what a good answer to the question would be. And then I used that to trim out anything that didn't fit what the AI model gave me. And I really wish I hadn't done that. And I just walked away from that interaction thinking, oh, we're in trouble, right? Because this student is just one of many. And this student was a very good student and one with a lot of promise, the kind of student that we expect to be able to see great things from. And they're already leaning on this system that they don't need, which is ultimately diminishing their creativity and diminishing their confidence. Because this is a student who would have been much more bold in their thinking before a tool like this was available to them.
9: For Shannon Valor, thinking well is to some extent about creativity. And creativity requires more than just time and cognitive patience. It also requires confidence.
10: I use the example of mountain climbing. So if you think about how you build confidence as a mountain climber, how do you get up the mountain? Well, the mountain climber does it through a process of trial and error that has real stakes. And by encountering a mountain that does not mold itself to their attempts. So the slippery part of the mountain doesn't make itself easier when you encounter difficulty. You have to get better in order to climb it. Now, compare that with trying to work through something of intellectual difficulty with a chatbot. The problem is that these chatbots will mold themselves and their answers to you, and they will accommodate your cognitive limits in ways that will induce a false sense of confidence, right? Unearned confidence. If a person has a confidence that they can jump off a roof and fly, that's not something we want them to have, right?
9: I wanted to ask what you make of the contention that these tools could alter our confidence in our own ability as a reader and a thinker, could limit our belief in what we're capable of thinking on our own.
2: Well, with good reason. We should have no confidence if we haven't built up a thinking apparatus. That's a correct assumption. In the last year, there have been these studies, one by a group from Microsoft, on workers who are using AI and those who are using only their own critical judgment to make decisions. And what you see is very simple. If they think that they're going to do it using AI, they don't use their more critical analytic processes. Now, that's one study that's very basic for, I'd say, the average adult. But then there's an MIT graduate student study in which the students were given ChatGPT or not to write an essay. And the students who used ChatGPT compared to the others had different brain activation patterns, but very importantly and very simply, they couldn't remember a single sentence that they had written themselves. This is a line from Sherry Turkle at MIT. She wrote it years ago. She says, "We do not transgress when we innovate. We transgress when we do not allow ourselves to examine what an innovation will disrupt or destroy." And that's what I think about with ChatGPT. What are we disrupting? What are we destroying potentially in its development?
3: If we have reading done for us, we minimize the number of occasions to figure out, well, what do I think? What do I feel? Why does this matter to me? How does this connect up with other parts of my life? If I read one thing, does it spur me to read something else? Because if I haven't read it, I'm not going to have an occasion to be so spurred.
1: There's a section in Naomi Barron's book, ReaderBot, that I've been thinking about a lot. In it, she describes how students are relying on generative AI to write their admissions essays in an effort to optimize their odds of getting into their preferred school. And it becomes this vicious cycle because admissions officers are increasingly also using AI to read the incoming applications. At some point, you have to step back and ask, what exactly are we trying to do here?
9: What's the best case you could make right now to someone who's, you know, in a university class and doesn't want to write their own essay, wants to use an AI language model to do it?
10: I mean, in kind of the traditions of my debate group, I wouldn't start with an argument. I would start with a question, which is, why don't you drop the class?
9: Well, what if their answer to your question is they need the grade, you know, to get the degree, and they need the degree to get a job? And it's just as simple as that.
10: You know, it's lame though, right? I think there's that question of what parts of your thinking are good to delegate to someone else and what parts have to be thunk for yourself. You know, and I use Claude for things like, in the past week, trying to figure out if I should bring a sick kid into the pediatrician. And Claude can kind of be an approximation of what does a typical pediatrician say to these symptoms. And I both don't want to start from the beginning and acquire all the knowledge a pediatrician has, but I also don't want to take off work and pull my kid out of school to see the real pediatrician if they're just going to say, come back later. But when it comes to, you know, the conversations I have with my kids when they ask me big questions or little questions. We talk a lot about Julius Caesar in my house, much more than preschoolers typically do, because my husband is a high school teacher and his kids staged Julius Caesar last year.
11: I come to bury Caesar, not to praise him.
10: So my kids have lots of questions about tyranny and friendship and loyalty. And I don't want to direct any of those questions to an AI, because I don't want them to receive, you know, the median person's approximation of whether Julius Caesar was a tyrant. I want my kids to have the space to think through some of the questions for themselves. And I also want them to hear my answers in particular and make this part of our connection.
3: What ends up happening is, on the one hand, you save an incredible amount of time by having an AI do the reading for you. But it also obviates the need or the opportunity for you to read yourself. What's happening now in the world of science, and I understand the rationale for it, is people are relying on various tools to, number one, locate what articles might be of interest on a particular topic, to do whatever the researcher asks for, to summarize each article, to compare them, to write a summary, you know, to do a kind of meta-analysis across the articles. And it does a really interesting job in that it looks quite impressive. But what gets eliminated is the perspective of the researcher. We're treating research as if it's an automatic system. So you put your coin in the slot, and then the research comes out. It's individual researchers who stop and think, wait a second, is that true? Or, you know what? This sparks something in my mind that's not actually in the article, but reading this article makes me think about whatever it happens to be. And that is what's getting lost when we have in this case, in the research world, when we have our research pre-digested for us. And I understand the importance of not missing things that might be important. But you know what? We're going to miss things anyway, whether we use AI Science Direct or whether we do it ourselves. We're going to miss some things. But we're also going to have the opportunity, if we'd say, I'm doing this, at least some of it the old-fashioned way, you know, I'll go for 50-50. We have the opportunity to be an individual scientist, an individual explorer, an individual human mind.
1: 50-50 might seem like a reasonable bargain, but it's unclear how many people will take Naomi up on it now that generative AI is offering up a sort of intellectual moving sidewalk, ready to take us from A to B without all the mental steps.
0: You know, it's very hard to opt out of this fast-moving world in which we think we have no time to engage in reflection, to engage in deeper thought. We think there is so much going on that we need to keep track of. And it's very easy to ditch habits like reading because they are so demanding. So you can't really blame individuals, is perhaps what I'm trying to say. You know, it's not up to individuals to say, now I've got to make a stand, I've got to force myself to think more. It would be great if we all could, but it's so easy not to. So, you know, that is a task that we confront as a society rather than as individuals.
4: Are you trying to put the apple in the toothbrush holder?
5: Yeah.
9: I want to ask you about the time piece of the equation here because, you know, we're all very busy. We're busy folk, right? How much of the problem here is that modern life just doesn't give us the time to do this anymore?
2: I completely agree with the assumption that we are too busy and that we don't have time. I disagree in that we don't have to be like that. And that is, I think we should have more priority given to the quality of what we experience, not the quantity that we so, in our culture, so rapaciously value as efficiency. It's a rapacious appetite for efficiency that I believe is a part of the problem. We can't experience the present because we have got this efficiency principle. So we're moving from one experience to the next. And so we are not experiencing anything at the level that would make life, I think, have more quality. If there's any group of people that I would excuse from this, it's the young parents. But everybody else, I say, prioritize.
9: Sweetie, did you make a mess?
5: Yeah.
1: It's nice to be let off the hook, especially by Marianne Wolfe. But I don't think I'll take her up on it.
5: Clean up.
1: I'd rather take a lesson from the way children engage with the world, particularly when it comes to what Leah Sargent calls the friction of thinking.
5: Clean up.
12: Kids have a near infinite patience for this sometimes, where my son, we were visiting a friend who has a little step down into their living room, and he's just learning about how to get down a step by himself. So he was ignoring a room full of toys, just climb up the step, and then try and step down again and again and again. And the reason he was drawn to it was because it was hard for him. I think my job as a mother is to help my kids hold on to the sense that that feeling of friction is the sign you're near somewhere you can grow, and how to calibrate, well, what amount of difficulty, what kind of hurt is the wrong kind of hurt, but that excitement, even when they're adults who otherwise might rest on what feels easy and what feels comfortable. When things are difficult, the right amount of difficult for you, something exciting could be about to happen. And I think that's something adults don't believe very often, that adults try and find the areas where they have mastery and where things are easier or finding a flow state. And that once you hit friction, it's a sign you've hit the domain you're not very good at. And therefore you want to back off.
1: Like any challenging accomplishment, climbing steps included, reading and thinking have to be maintained.
2: If we do not maintain, if you forget how to read at that deep level, if you are no longer able to be immersed in reading, you will slowly but surely and imperceptibly atrophy the reading brain circuit. It's like any skill. It won't disappear. You know, that's what's so deceptive. It'll be there. You'll feel like you can read and that you're getting the gist of the information. But will you have those feelings that allow you to activate your own best thoughts? That's Proust. Or that will give you a chance to have a more empathic understanding of others. You don't give it time. You don't get the reward.
1: Shannon Baller.
10: Our schools, our institutions, our workplaces are all about metrics, are all about the tests, all about the benchmarks, all about ensuring conformity to an external standard that we use to measure whether the school is successful, to measure whether our children are successful. So this, you know, this long process of turning education into an exercise in producing test scores as opposed to expanding minds, or the way we've turned the workforce into a system for producing people who will see themselves as maximally efficient and optimizing machines for generating outputs instead of people collectively engaged in meaningful labor. We've already primed people to use these tools in ways that will mechanize their thinking and diminish their creativity. So it's not just the tool itself. It's the tool plus the incentives. It's the tool plus the values that we have promoted unwisely, I think, over the last few decades, where we have been trying to turn our children, trying to turn ourselves into maximally efficient machines. And so it should be no surprise now that we've built machines that will speed up that process, we imagine.
9: You use this metaphor in your book of AI as a mirror, and it raises the question, this analogy of AI as a mirror, of what thoughts exactly these mirrors are or aren't reflecting back to us.
10: We know, of course, that the mirror is not reflecting the thoughts of all of humanity, and certainly not representing the thoughts of humanity in any kind of neutral way. What gets fed into these models, the light that falls on them, if you will, comes from the sources of digitized data that large AI platform companies had access to. And that is all of the material that they scraped off of the internet primarily. And we know that the internet doesn't reflect everyone equally. So we see that machine learning models reflect back to us thoughts that represent historical majorities, people who have had disproportionate access to the internet, and people who have had the social privilege to have their thoughts recorded and transmitted to future generations.
9: It's also profoundly backward-looking in a way. How does that create limitations for it as a tool for human thought?
10: That's the thing that I think worries me the most in the long term about how we are using these tools. There are absolutely legitimate uses for large language models, but increasingly people are using them as substitutes for human thought and decision-making. We're using them to offload our own cognitive responsibilities. The problem with that is that all that these models can do is analyze the patterns of the thoughts we've already had. And so whenever we rely on these tools to then generate new decisions or new art or new code, what we're doing is ensuring that those same patterns are extended into the future.
0: Our world is tremendously complex. we should not forget that. We've created that world in which we've had a knowledge revolution and is still going on, but the complexity that results from it is unbelievable. And, you know, if we need to somehow deal with that complexity and the challenges that it creates, and you can think of all the problems that humanity is facing yourself, then perhaps we need the discipline. We need to work on our capacity to think just to survive.
10: Think about what humans do when we make great leaps forward in art or in politics or in science. Often, those great leaps forward are moments where we break from the patterns of the past and we create a pattern that we've never seen before, a pattern that never existed before, but that our minds have put together in a new way. And that kind of creativity is at risk of being lost if instead we turn all of our productive, artistic, and cognitive capability over to machines that are designed to regenerate the patterns that the model has already seen. So we've got this rhetoric that AI is the future, that AI is the window through which we build better worlds. But in fact, I think AI is something that threatens to eat the future by simply reproducing the past and putting it where the future should be.
5: Happy air. Happy air. Happy air. Happy air. No,
9: the future is very top of mind for me because I have a 18-month-old at home. He's just starting to use his language to express himself. No. We spend a lot of time reading books together.
10: Oh, that's great.
9: And so I do think a lot about the world that he's going to grow up in and the world of thinking that I want him to inhabit as he grows. So, you know, there's this fundamental question of why do we think at all? What is thinking for? And I guess the last thing I want to ask you is how can we reestablish the importance, the value of learning and then of thinking in a world, as you describe, that's so tuned toward efficiency and ease?
10: Yeah, I think that's such an important question. And I think it comes down to learning to recover and reclaim the joy that we find in thinking. So that's something that I find a lot of my students who have been in very we find in thinking. So that's something that I find a lot of my students who have been in very is that they not fail, where the most important thing is that they meet the standard. And I think the most important thing about thinking is what a tremendous source of joy it can be.
9: Where do you find the most joy in thinking?
10: You know, I find a lot of joy in reading fiction. And I think another thing that allows me to remain connected to the joy of thinking is conversation with other people who don't already share my point of view. A lot of times you say, yeah, I'm really interested in this thing. And then they just look at you like, what? Why would you be interested in that? That sounds incredibly boring, or I have no idea what you're talking about. And then suddenly you have this incentive to articulate what it is that's fascinating about this weird little hobby that you have, or what it is that's exciting about this new book or this new TV show that you're into. And so you start telling this story and you start finding in your own thoughts the source of that value because you're trying to communicate it to somebody else. And then they're trying to do the same for you. And so it's in the friction of conversation with other people that we discover new, pleasurable, artistic, and intellectual horizons. And that's something that I think we need to reclaim as well. And so if you have children, find ways to help them take pleasure in intellectual exploration, where it's not about the pressure to succeed, where it's not about the fear of failure. And if you don't have kids, think about how you can recover that joy for yourself, because I think a lot of us are in work environments where we're

0: We're not allowed to explore new horizons, where we're not allowed to take intellectual risks, where we're not allowed to sit and reflect and ponder about where we might go next, where it's always about pressuring us to perform like a machine. So if we can back away from that and recover the source of joy in thinking, then I think we can find the reasons to resist harmful uses of AI and rebuild the intellectual foundations for a creative and wise and enjoyable way of life.
1: Should we read this book about the two polar bears?
2: Yeah.
1: Polar bears. Can you say polar bears? That's right.
3: And it's been a joy thinking about all that. This documentary about the art of thinking is from Ideas producer Annie Bender.
1: Do you see the birds?
3: Yeah. Ideas is a broadcast and a podcast. If you like the episode you just heard, check out our vast archive where you can find more than 300 of our past episodes.
1: Should we turn the page?
2: Yeah.
3: Technical production, Sam McNulty and Emily Carvazio. Our web producer is Lisa Ayuso. Senior producer, Nicola Lukšić. Greg Kelly is the executive producer of Ideas, and I'm Nala Ayed.
1: The bears are waving goodbye. Do you see that?
2: I'm with them. Bye.
1: Bye. Bye.
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5: The Commonwealth Games are headed to Glasgow, Scotland. 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
6: Imagine being a kid and getting a front row seat to Michael Jordan's first season in the NBA. That's exactly what happened to the award-winning rapper and actor Common. He'll be here to tell you that story, plus what's ahead in season 3 of his TV show Silo.
7: From CBC News, the world this hour, I'm Neil Herland. We begin in Calgary, where the search for a missing 11-year-old boy with autism is over tonight. Parker vanished 13 days ago. Today, he was found dead. The CBC's Ina Sadu has more.
8: Like everyone else, we hoped for a different outcome.
9: Hope has turned to heartbreak in Calgary. The city's police chief says they have found the body of a young boy believed to be Parker. The 11-year-old was autistic and nonverbal. He was last seen on July 16th, wandering without a shirt, wearing noise-canceling headphones. The search to find him was extensive, but in the end, it was a tip from the public that made the difference. Someone spotted a shoe consistent with the ones Parker was wearing. That led searchers to an area off a busy highway. Chief Katie McLellan says they believe Parker wandered into a network of tunnels.
10: The Calgary Fire Department required specialized equipment to enter the tunnel system, as the conditions were extremely unsafe.
9: Police call this a somber day, saying their thoughts are with Parker's family and friends and are thanking everyone who helped search for the little boy. Ina Sidhu, CBC News, Calgary.
7: And we're following another major story in Calgary. WestJet and its flight attendants have agreed to a plan on how to wind down operations ahead of a potential labor disruption. Flight attendants at Canada's second largest airline voted in favor of strike action earlier this month. They could walk off the job or be locked out this Sunday. WestJet says the agreement to wind down is not a sign that talks are going badly or a guarantee that operations will stop. CBC News is learning new details about the Canadian intern accused of spying at NATO's military headquarters. Belgian prosecutors allege the woman was part of a criminal organization. Jonathan Gatehouse reports.
11: Her legal name is Biwei Zhang, She's in her 30s and recently graduated with a master's in computer science from the University of Ottawa, and her resume lists a series of jobs with high-profile organizations over the past decade, including the World Trade Organization in Geneva and the European Space Agency in Italy. Under Belgian law, suspects are not identified until the charges go to trial, but we were able to identify Zhang through her CV, academic writings, and various social media profiles. We did find a Federal Court of Canada ruling about Biwei Zhang, one that found she had committed fraud in a job application. And that's a finding that one would think might raise questions about someone seeking a sensitive job with NATO. We've reached out to Zhang, but have not yet received a response. And of course, we should note that none of these charges have been tested in the court. Jonathan Gatehouse, CBC News, Toronto.
7: We've got breaking news from the Middle East tonight. The U.S. military says it's launching strikes on Iranian targets in response to Iran's attack on American forces yesterday. The Global Soccer Federation, FIFA, has long been accused of corruption and enriching itself. Now it's getting serious pushback over its latest money-making scheme. The plan to partially sell game rights to private investors is sparking condemnation. Michelle Song reports.
12: FIFA plans to create a subsidiary called FIFA Forward Enterprises to sell 20% of its commercial rights to private investors, including a firm run by Joshua Kushner, the brother of U.S. President Donald Trump's son-in-law, Jared Kushner. But the proposal has sparked major backlash.
13: It's just another dark day for the sport.
12: Europe's soccer body UEFA says the game is not FIFA's to sell, calling an emergency meeting of its members for Thursday. CONCACAF, the North and Central American Soccer Federation, says it was blindsided by the lack of prior consultation. Gareth Wheeler is a commentator for One Soccer.
13: This opens the door for more outside influence, where decision-making is made more from a position of profit than the play on the field.
12: FIFA has given its 211 member federations a deadline of September 19th to vote. Michelle Song, CBC News, Toronto.
7: And that is your World This Hour. For CBC News, I'm Neil Herland.
14: Good evening, I'm Simon Nakaneshny with your Environment Canada weather forecast. In Montreal tonight, chance of showers, risk of a thunderstorm early in the evening, the low 18. Tomorrow also a chance of rain, 24 the high. For Quebec City, mainly cloudy tonight, 40% chance of showers, risk of a thunderstorm, the low 17. Chance of showers tomorrow also, the high 24. In Sherbrooke tonight, cloudy with the chance of showers, 16 the low. Tomorrow chance of rain, high 22. And for Gaspé, partly cloudy tonight, the low 12. Overcast tomorrow, 21 the high.
6: I'm Garby Bailey, in for Tom Power. Welcome to Q. Common has always been a thinking man's entertainer. As a rapper, an actor, a writer, he brings head and heart to everything he does. When he was a ball boy for the Michael Jordan era Chicago Bulls, he learned about work ethic, drive, tenacity. Common dropped by to share stories of the athletes, politicians, and fellow musicians that have influenced him throughout his career, and how his latest acting role, playing a villain in the series Silo, has taught him deep lessons about the human condition. Plus, if you still haven't found your song of the summer, we've got a pretty perfect cruising around in the summer tune for you. It's from Winnipeg's Sunday Club. That's coming up on Q. Been given some advice that has totally changed the way you see the world and your purpose in it? Rapper, actor, and activist Common came across some of that advice a few years back. Someone asked him, "What are you willing to die for?" And then they said, "Live for that." It's something that's become a North Star for Common whenever he's taking on a new project, from music to memoirs to TV shows and his work with his not-for-profit. Common is always trying to do good in the world and put work out there that helps people understand each other better. And through it all, he's won an Oscar, Emmy, and 3 Grammys. His latest project is the 3rd season of the Apple TV Plus show Silo. It's set in a dystopian future where a community exists in a giant underground silo. Common plays Robert Sims. He's a head of the judicial system in his community. Robert is a bit of a villain in this show. He does whatever he has to at whatever cost to protect his community, which sometimes includes some pretty heinous acts. He's the opposite of who Common is in real life. But Common said that playing him gave him a better understanding of our shared humanity. Ahead of its premiere, Common joined Tom Power to talk about his life and career and what attracted him to this project.
15: How are you? Welcome to the show. How are you doing?
16: Peace, Tom. How are you?
15: I'm not too bad. Congrats on the new season. And I love getting caught up on the show. Congrats on it all.
16: No, I'm really, really excited and inspired by this season of season three of Silo. It's like one of my favorite things I've ever done. So this season is outstanding.
15: I got that feeling from when I was reading about you in it. I read that you read the script for this it was like you were on a boat. It was around your birthday and you couldn't put it down. What was it about the story? What was it about the character that really grabbed you?
16: I mean, it was just like, I was intrigued by the mystery of it all. Like when I was reading the scripts initially, you know, like I was like, man, this is incredible, because it was also making me think about like a lot of things that we accept as truth, we don't know where they came from. And it's like, it was like smart and creative, but without being preachy. And so I enjoyed the scripts. I love good reading. I'm about to go to the bookstore after we finish and try to find something I'm really into. Reading, so I loved reading those scripts for Silo.
15: I won't keep you from the bookstore for long, but I think I know what you mean. That like the idea is these folks are living in the silo, and we still don't really know why they're there and what exactly happened. And it can make you think about what are the other things in our society, what are the other things that we have accepted as normal, even if they might keep us down a little bit. We don't think critically about very often.
16: Yeah, and you know I'm from the South Side. Chicago, and some of my inspirations and heroes was Muhammad Ali and Malcolm X and Fred Hampton, and like these were people that challenged the system. So like, and things that we were told in society, especially because when the system is used to oppress people. And I think, you know, what I noticed in Silo was it was showing how those systems can be used to keep people in the unknown, and how a lot of, you know, governments and powers that be don't want you to know, like, for yourself what knowledge is, and like, you know, like how to be fruitful for your community and like think for yourself. So it is a great examination of power and humanity and how people accept things and how we challenge things too.
17: I take no pleasure in putting you in this position. But not one person is more important than the 10,000 or the thousands to come. I need to know, are you willing to do anything to protect the people of the silo?
15: I'm happy you said humanity there, because I was reading about you and your character. So for people who haven't seen the show yet, your character, Sims, Robert Sims, head of the judicial department in his community, sort of rising through the ranks, sort of caught between his family and sort of the roles put in front of him. Online, you see him called a villain. Online, you see people really understand him. And I've heard you talk about the idea of humanity with this character. And I've heard you talk about how, you know, another part of your life would be visiting prisons and visiting folks in prison and advocating for folks in prison, advocating for prison reform. And I've heard you talk about how you understood this role differently because you have seen that. You have seen that the worst of the people, society might paint them as the worst of people, and you've seen the goodness in there. Can you tell that story? Yes. Am I onto something?
16: Yeah, I mean, for sure, man. I think, you know, I wasn't so keen on going to visit people in prison initially. Not that I didn't care, but it was just like, what am I going to do? Like, what can I do? But I realized I could do something. Just being present, being proximate. I learned so much about life and humanity. And I met people who've done really tough things, you know, taken lives, and have transitioned their lives into being just some of the most humane and beautiful people that I've met. And it's like, it changed my life. And I can say I met some of the most humane and, you know, most beautiful and most enlightened and wise people ever. And, you know, I think for me, going into prisons gave me another understanding of human beings. Robert Sims is a character, me, Common, Rashid, I usually wouldn't relate to this human being because he is a true, like, initial.

0: that in this new season, you get to see the development of that too.
1: I want to talk to you a little bit about, so for people who are hearing about you as an actor, you've been acting for a really long time, but still known to a lot of people from your music career, from rapping. And when I was doing research on this, I didn't know that before all of that, there was another dream. So your dad was a professional basketball player. You were pretty good. You were a pretty serious player at one point, right?
0: Yeah, I did. I mean, I definitely had a dream of playing basketball in the NBA. My father played ABA for a couple of years.
1: Yeah.
0: And growing up in Chicago, you know, basketball was part of the culture where I grew up in, like, that was a dream. You know, I was a ball boy for the Chicago Bulls.
1: Yeah, so. I read that. What does a ball boy do in, like, you were like 11 years old. What did you do?
0: Yeah, 12. So you go pick up, when they go in the game, you get their warm-ups, fold them up. You prepare, like, you hand them the waters when they come sit on the bench. You wipe the floor as you see ball boys do. You get some of the uniforms and stuff prepared in the locker room for prior to the game and after the game, you helping clean up. You know, it's a handy job, but you're in the midst of greatness. I was there when Michael Jordan first came into the league.
1: Yeah,
0: man,
1: yeah.
0: The
1: I wanted to ask you about that because you were there. You started the year before he got there. You were a kid, but what do you remember about Michael Jordan showing up for the first time, like coming to the Bulls?
0: Well, Michael Jordan showed up the first exhibition game. And he had this red radio and he was playing it in a locker room. He was playing this group Houdini. And he was playing a rap song and the general manager who actually gave me the job, gave me my job. His name is Rod Thorne. He told him, Michael, no, we can't, you know, you can't play that like that in here. After the first exhibition game, Mike could play whatever he wanted after that. Like he could play, you know, because he, you could see how his greatness was there. Like this is what this dude was about to be. And what I observed, without even like, I wasn't like sitting there like, okay, this is the steps to greatness. But what I saw was somebody who was committed at the highest level. I saw somebody who developed themselves in not only in their game, but also his professionalism. I saw somebody who just was determined and like, unapologetic about being like, I am here to win and I'm going to do whatever it takes to win. And, you know, I didn't get to see him hanging out, but I knew, you know, he still was a young man enjoying himself. But like I said, he was ultimately focused. And along with that, you know, I got to, you know, because I was the visiting team's ball boy. I worked for the Bulls, I would be in their locker room, but I would work the visiting team. So I'm meeting Magic Johnson and Isaiah Thomas and Larry Bird and Dr. J, all these greats. So,
1: did you end up meeting Michael Jordan later when you were common, like when you were famous and going like, hey, I was your ball boy. Did he have any memory of it?
0: I mean, he didn't remember, but he tried not to like, disregard it. But my friends, you know, they were like, you know, they take it to the extreme. Like Mike, he used to wipe your sweat up and pick up your jock, you know, they want to be funny. You know, like my friends were saying that to Michael. He like, oh, cool out, it's common. But I was just more or less so excited because he attended one of my shows in Chicago at the House of Blues. And Michael was up in the balcony watching my performance. And I was like, I cannot believe this, man. Mike is here. And I didn't point him out to the crowd into my second to last song. And when I did that, nobody paid attention to me for the rest of the show. So
1: just doing that, yeah, the whole time.
0: Looking up at the balcony. So, it was, you know, but I'm just, you know, I was grateful to be able to meet him as an adult. And, you know, he showed me love, even though he saw me playing the celebrity game. And I did really good, to be honest, celebrity basketball game. And he was like, yo, you need to stick to rapping and acting. I was like, wait, bro, I did all right in this game.

What's Common with B, the title track from his critically acclaimed 2005 album. I'm Garvey Bailey. You're listening to Q. You're in the middle of Tom's conversation with award-winning rapper, actor, and activist Common. They've been talking about the new season.

0: season of the TV show Silo, which is streaming now on Apple TV Plus. They've also been talking about Common's start in Chicago as a ball boy for the Bulls during Michael Jordan's first year on the team, and how being in that proximity to greatness shaped him. Common has spent a lot of his life around great talent. He's worked with everyone from Jay Dilla to Lauryn Hill to Questlove. Tom wanted to know if they all had that Michael Jordan-esque discipline in common. And that's where the conversation picks up.
1: Yes, I would say it's out of all those that you just named, the Miss Lauryn Hills, Erykah Badus, Questloves, Pharrell's, Denzel Washington's.
2: Really?
1: Morgan Freeman's. You also notice something that's really special about them too. It's like something that's a God-given gift. It's like you feel that, but then you see the work that they put in to really for that result to like manifest, because it's some people who've been given that gift that don't put the work in and you don't see those results. But these are the gifted ones who said, I am going to put the work into this. And I've seen each and every one of them. Like, I've seen Questlove be in the studio all night working on stuff, falling asleep on the drum. I've been in a studio session where Questlove fell asleep on the drums and still was playing.
2: Is that true? Is that
1: right? That's a true statement, bro. It wasn't his own beat as we wanted, but it was still like moving, and we could see. We was like, "Yo, I'm here." This dude asleep, but he was still like, it's that type of commitment. I was just telling someone about how Miss Lauryn Hill, man, like she was in the height of Fugees, and she came and worked on a song for me. And like it's called Retrospect for Life on my third album. She like really worked with me to get this song to the highest level. We both were diligent in making sure it was going to be as great as possible. It was a very serious song. It was about abortion, and we went through different ideas, and she came to the studio, and this is the height of the Fugees she was one of the busiest people in the world, but she came and worked and then directed the video and made sure all these details were right. And I always tell her jokingly, but it's truthful, she was kind of like my first acting teacher, and in a way that I had to act in that video, and I was so nervous, man. I was super nervous, and she started telling me these different things to do, and just she was like, well, what's your name? You know, and I was like, Rashid. She was like, okay, that's how you like. This is how your dialogue should be coming out. It should be as natural as that. And she started coaching me into it. So her skill level is disciplined in many different art forms.
2: Man, it just makes me think that in addition to working with these like greats, and again, being one of the greats yourself, we didn't even talk about John Legend. We didn't talk about the record you guys did together, Glory, that won the Academy Award. Won it, it got you the EGO, the EGA. you're missing the T, the ego.
1: Missing the T, man.
2: But
1: missing
2: I'm here, I'm Tom, that counts.
1: That's somewhere, I'm getting closer, right?
2: Can you talk to me a little bit? I heard, if you don't mind, I heard a lovely story about how that song came together. And you talking a little bit about how songs, you love when songs can transport you elsewhere. I've heard people talk about how they've had that experience listening to that song, but I know it came from somewhere pretty honest to you.
1: Yes, so I was a part of the film Selma as an actor.
2: Yeah.
1: And it impacted my life so much working with Ava DuVernay. And it was really the first time I was on a set where a lot of the head of the departments were black people, or the black. It was the director of photography, Bradford Young, just these talent. So it was like a spirit there, but also just like getting to represent the women and men who fought for us to be able to vote in America.
2: And they would show up too, right? I remember I talked to Stephon James, and he was telling me the story about like, he was playing John Lewis. John Lewis came to the set.
1: Ambassador Andrew Young came to the set. This was like, I got to talk eventually to Diane Nash, who was the one who played my wife, Tessa Thompson, played Diane Nash, who was playing my character's wife. So this was bigger than just getting to work on a film. It was like, this was life changing and life enhancing. So I was truly affected by this. And, you know, when we finished the film.
2: I don't mean to interrupt you. Do you mind telling me how you were affected by it? Like, were you affected by it because these legends are here in real life? I'm affected.
1: Well, I think it started with just studying what the work they did and how diligent and how smart and how much they sacrificed. You know, we sat around at a rehearsal for the first rehearsal for Selma, and Ambassador Andrew Young, who was Dr. King's right-hand man, he was the younger of the crew that was doing all this work. But Ambassador Andrew Young, he sat there at the table and said, "What are you willing to die for? Live for that." He said, "We were willing to die for freedom, justice, and equality. So we live for it every day. We live for it." That affected me because I felt like I was, as Common, putting out conscious music, putting out music that is uplifting. I had my foundation, the Common Ground Foundation. I'm doing some of the work like to help people. I'm out there. But I felt like I could do more. It made me want to do more. It made me understand that like as much of an effort and structure that I put into my music career and acting career, like meaning I'm working on this stuff every day, I have to put something towards the activism every day and also have a team that's strategizing. Because I saw how smart they were. They were putting music in the marches because that affects people, the music. They were bringing certain music. They chose to have teenagers march in Alabama because they knew that the public seeing teenagers being hosed and being like beat by police or pushed by police was a different picture. They were very smart and strategic. So all those things affected me, inspired me. And I was told that they were looking at some different artists to do a song for Selma, to do an entitled song. And I was on the phone with my manager at the time. And I was like, "Man, why can't we do something?" And I'm talking, sometimes you got to listen to what God is giving you, and you do have to. And I was like, "You know, let me get off the phone. I'm about to call John Legend." I just thought about John Legend in that moment and said, "Man, I'm about to see." So I called John, and he was in London at the time. And I was like, "Listen, I'm a part of this movie, Selma. Man, it means a lot. Can we create a song? I don't know if it'll make it or not, but let's submit a song." And he was like, "Yes." I got the phone and texted him three titles because these titles came to mind. And the third title was Glory. And he said when he saw the word Glory, the title Glory, he just started thinking of this melody. And he went to the studio. He recorded some, you know, on his voice recorder, and then went to the studio the day he had off and put down some chords and laid the chorus of, you know, "One Day When the Glory Comes," because that melody, it hit him as soon as I said glory. And when he said that back to me, I was like, this is that. I had that out of body, like this thing resonates in, on every level of my being, like this glory song, like his hook. And I remember Lee, I was leaving the memorial for my father. And I was like, "Man, I'm about to go write this." So I flew back to LA and wrote it. And I started writing. And I just tried to go with the spirit. I played it on the phone, over the phone for Ava DuVernay, the director. She said, "Oh, hold up." She's like, "This is what?" She's like, "Where are you?" I said, "I'm at this studio." I was less than five blocks from where they were editing. She was in the editing room. I took the song over there.
2: No way.
1: They put it in the movie. They put it in the movie right then and there to see how it would feel. You know, but that's for me, Tom, that's one of those stories for me, or experiences where, you know, like I keep saying, You got to listen to God and listen to yourself. This is a God in you, too. And also, when things got higher purpose, it's going to happen, man. You know, it ain't, you can't stop it. It's going to happen.

0: I'm Garvey Bailey, and for Tom Power, you're listening to Q. You're in the middle of Tom's conversation with award-winning rapper, actor, and activist Common. Common is in the Apple TV Plus show. It's called Silo. It's in its third season, and you can stream it right now. He's been talking about the show, growing up in Chicago, his first dream of being a basketball player, and his work with some of the greats, Lauryn Hill, Questlove, John Legend. In the first part of their conversation, Tom and Common were talking about this song, Glory, that was featured in the soundtrack of the film Selma, and it ended up winning Common and John Legend an Academy Award for Best Original Song. And in all of the commotion when their names were called as their peers were congratulating them, Oprah went in for a high five. And Common, well, Common left her hanging. It became this viral clip, and Tom wanted to ask all about it. That's where their conversation picks up.
1: Can you tell us about the high five when you won the Oscar? For people who don't know, I saw that. I watched it before I came in.
2: Yeah. So, man, I mean, it's a big night, man. It's a big night, Oscar night. And, man, I'm sitting, my mom, and John and I, like, we hoping to win this Oscar. Like, we hoping to win it, man. Like, we definitely want to win this Oscar. We had just performed. And, man, the performance was like, I don't think up to that date I hadn't been as present in a performance like that in my life. Like, just present, like, just, like, taking it all in and like, just, man, being grateful and just, it was there. So they eventually, John Travolta, and it was one other actress who announced us, and they said, yo, the Oscar goes to John Stevens and Lonnie Lynn, which is, my whole name is Lonnie Rashid Lynn. Boom. We get up. People first were like, who is that? And then they saw it was John Legend and me, and they're like, oh, they won. Then I'm walking, and I gave, like, David Oyelowo some dap. But for some reason, I didn't see Oprah's, like, hand or my energy, and Oprah had her hand up, and I walked past and left her hanging.
1: I will say John got her. Like, I watched it. He saw her. He got her afterwards, you know?
2: Yeah, thank God, man, because, I mean, you can't just ignore Oprah, walk past Oprah. But I think it was the moment of seeing David or something. I would have to look back to see who I went straight to, but it was just, you know, it's one of those moments. Thank God, though, I'll say this. Oprah, after that, reached out to me and called me and was like, man, how you feel? Like, that was an amazing experience. Like, she was, you know, she ain't take it personal, thank God.
1: Also, south side of Chicago.
2: Yes, of course. Chicago, man, I mean, I'm a big up Chicago. We've, I'm going back to Chaka Khan, Earth, Wind & Fire, you know, Maurice White from Earth, Wind & Fire, Curtis Mayfield, to, you know, to the Jennifer Hudson, to like cultivating the Michael Jordans, the Oprahs, Barack Obamas, Michelle Obama. Like, we got a list, man. Minnie Riperton, we got Herbie Hancock. We ain't playing, man. Like, we got some people.
1: Let me close off this way. You've been really generous with your time. You know, I'm just going to go back to that thing you were like, kind of the thread of really what we've been talking about the whole time is the idea of, like, humanizing people. Like, you know, in Silo, we were talking a little bit. Let me just see if I can make this connection myself. I don't even know what the question is. Like, in Silo, you were talking to me about this character you're playing who can be seen as a villain, who could be seen as, you know, doing awful things on behalf of the government. But what was interesting to you about him was that you showed, like, there is no such thing as, like, an evil person. There's right. Goodness in there. There's goodness in there when you know you have to look for it. And, you know, when we were talking about all those musicians, what were we talking about? Yeah, they're legendary. They're a certain way. Hey, but deep down, there's discipline. There's a lot of goodness there. And what could be more motivating than the civil rights movement in that moment to look at, say, like, these are humans. We are human beings. We deserve the respect of human beings. I mean, is that the... This might be reductive. Is that the motivator for you in your career? Is that, like, is there something there? Like, when you look at your career and what's been motivating you, what do you think it might be?
2: I think, I realized that at some point that my career has to be in alignment with my purpose in life. And I have found my purpose in life to be to spread light, to be like an expression of God's love, to bring love and joy to people. And I do it most of the time through creative things, because that's what I'm, you know, that's just what I'm passionate about, and that's what I love to do. But I also do it through activism and just humanity. Just like, I think the light sometimes is spread just by being able to speak to an individual and be polite and respectful. Light is spread sometimes by just looking out for that, you know, acknowledging that homeless person, you know, in some way or another, or going to the prisons. But then also, light is spread by putting out some great music that brings joy to people, like brings inspiration, and really showing the humanity that I am not perfect. So I can express my flaws and faults and fears and times that I've been jealous and made mistakes, so that other human beings know, hey, this is just what we do. But our goal is to seek God in the highest way. That's my purpose. So I really believe I'm expressing that in my music, and now as an actor, by finding the humanity in each character I play. When my acting teacher, God bless her soul, one of them, Sandra Seacat, told me, hey, Rashid, you know you could heal people through acting. You can, you know, change people's way of thinking and help change their spirits in ways through acting. I said, oh, well, this is in my purpose then. So I'm like, you know, I felt like even more motivated to do greatness as an actor and be great as an actor. So, yeah, man, I think that was a great question, Tom. Thank you for that.
1: Thank you so much for the conversation today, man. Thanks for the time and congratulations on the new season.
2: Yeah. Thanks a lot, bro. It's been great to talk with you.

0: from Resurrection that's common with I Used to Love Her. Before that, you heard the rest of Tom's conversation with Common. The new season of Common's TV show Silo is streaming now on Apple TV Plus.
1: Hi, my name is Michael Casehammer. 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

Are you someone who attaches feelings to physical things? This is what I'm talking about. Maybe you have a dress that you wore on a really significant day, and now every time you put it on, it brings you joy. Or maybe you have a baby blanket that you've had since childhood that feels like a constant comfort in your life. Maybe it's a lucky penny you carry around in your wallet. It might not make sense to anyone else, but to you, this object is it. It's very important. It holds meaning. Courtney Carmichael from Sunday Club felt this way about her first car, so much so that she wrote a song all about it. Sunday Club are a band from Winnipeg, Manitoba, and they sound like this.

0: I think you found your song of the summer, right? I kind of feel like this has got to be in the running. It's so good. That's Sunday Club with Camera Shy. You can find that song on their debut self-titled album that's out everywhere right now. Courtney Carmichael and Nikki St. Pierre of Sunday Club join Q guest host Jill Deacon to talk a bit about their record and to set up a song from it. Here's their conversation.
1: Okay, so we're going to play a song from the album in a second. But Nikki, I wanted to ask you before we do about something I heard that you guys did in the process of making this record. You intentionally decided to stop listening to music for about 6 months. Tell me about that. Why did that happen?
2: So it sounds pretty crazy, and we are known for doing taking pretty extreme measures when it comes to our music. And while we were making this record, we got so obsessive, and we do get obsessive about different bands or sounds, that we were chasing our tail. We kept remaking this record over and over and over again. So we brought the record to the mixing floor, where I had started to mix it, and I realized that I had to stop listening to music entirely in order to find what this record actually sounded like. So I spent 5-6 months not listening to music at all while building the record from the ground up in the studio.
1: That must have felt so weird to not listen to any other music, but what did it allow you to really do, just to sort of silence those other sounds? What did that do to being able to tune into your own sound and your aspirations musically?
2: It stripped away our ability to pull from other people. All we had was what we wanted to hear. So it took away any distraction that might have pulled us away from what we really are and what we really sound like.
1: Okay, so we want to play the song Blue Wave. And Courtney, I'm going to ask you to tell me a little bit of the story behind Blue Wave, because I understand it's about a very special car. Tell me all about the car, who maybe we'll call Trudy.
3: Yes, Trudy. She is lovingly named Trudy. It was a 2009 Pontiac Wave, blue in color. So that's kind of where the name comes from, Blue Wave. I think everyone can just relate to having, you know, a really crappy first car and sort of all of the memories that you associate with that car. The car just became symbolic to sort of the nostalgia that I felt as I wrote the song and just sort of combing through memories of making the record. And so I think Blue Wave is like it's really representative of that whole coming of age adolescence theme that our record sort of is about.
1: Break that down for me, because you've got what you're describing as a crappy car that you loved enough to give it a name and write a song about. So explain that contradiction to me. It's sort of a pile of junk, but it's a special pile of junk. How does that symbolize the stuff you're trying to talk about?
3: I think just like through good times and bad times, it was a constant. And it was really sad when I eventually crashed it and had to say goodbye. It was just this emblem of, you know, growing up, growing pains, feeling sad, feeling happy, just the whirlwind of emotions that it represented at that particular time in my life.
1: Nikki, any special memories of that car, of Trudy, that you can share before we play the song?
2: Definitely. Well, the biggest thing that I remember about Trudy is that you had to roll the windows down.
1: No power buttons here.
2: Oh, yeah.
3: Well, you had to roll them down while driving, too, because once you brought the car up to highway speed, it had this hum or this whistle, like, inexplicable. I have no idea where that. Nobody in my family could ever figure out where the whistle would come from, but it would be so loud that you would have to roll the window down to, like, try to stop it from making noise.
1: Which could be problematic in a Manitoba winter.
3: Absolutely.
1: If you're driving at high speed and you got the windows down. Okay, well, let's hear the song named after good old Trudy, or inspired by, I guess, good old Trudy, Blue Wave. Thanks so much for being here, guys.
3: Thank you.
2: Thanks for having us.
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0: Sunday Club. The tune's called Blue Wave. You can find that song on their debut self-titled album. It is out everywhere right now. Have you ever heard the term the internet's boyfriend? Maybe you've heard it used for men like Ryan Gosling, Pedro Pascal, Charles Melton, Michael B. Jordan. They've all worn the crown at one point or another. The term's usually used to refer to men who people feel are kind of, a little sensitive. Maybe they display an unproblematic vulnerability. These days, there's a new kid on the block, Cambridge, Ontario's own Jack Inanen. For those who live online, you might know Jack through his viral TikTok videos. He often plays multiple characters at once who start casual conversations that quickly escalate in absurd and hilarious ways. These days, Jack is an actor. He's been on shows like FX's Adults and the Netflix show Big Mistakes. But earlier this year, Jack posted a video to his own social channels talking to camera, addressing fellow Canadian Jacob Tierney, making his case to be cast on season 2 of the show Heated Rivalry. Fans, well, as fans do, they picked up on the idea, and a full-blown campaign nearly broke the internet. All of a sudden, Jack was thrust into a very intense spotlight. When Tom Power spoke with Jack Inanen at the Banff World Media Festival earlier this year, he asked Jack about how that time of intense attention affected him.
1: So you asked, you kind of like did a big campaign to be on Heated Rivalry, and then you... It didn't happen, and you know, for scheduling and a bunch of stuff, but just like that, just seemed like a lot of attention. That just seemed like a lot of attention on you, and I wonder if you could just talk to me, because I don't know many people who have had that experience, and I want to know if you could just talk to me a little bit about what that was sort of like to have that sort of like amount of. I mean, when I was did the last minute Google search before I came in, that's kind of what it was.
2: Yeah, it's.
1: And by the way, don't worry about it. Like if you can't,
2: it's no, fine. I appreciate it. Well, on that side, I think it's an incredible show. And I'm really excited to see what they do with that. It didn't work out.
1: Yeah, it's a joke. That's fine.
2: But I do on the attention thing. That was the most attention I've ever received on anything. And that was definitely an interesting, like, exploration in myself of like my relationship with attention. Cause I'm not a big, and I find that's so contrasting to this world that we live in where like in the entertainment world where I don't love attention. I like, I'm definitely much more of an introverted person.
1: And you don't give a lot of hold yourself online, which I really admire.
2: But it explored my relationship with attention. And, I was talking to people lately, and I wonder if this is a Gen Z thing too, where it's an interesting balance between wanting to, I think there's an innate, like any performer, there's like an innate wish to be revered for your work or to be appreciated for your work.
1: Yeah.
2: And
1: for
2: balance
1: your work to
2: that.
1: Land on somewhere.
2: Yeah. Those are the kind of the three things I see. For your work to have genuine impact and your art to be impactful to people.
1: Yeah.
2: There's a selfish desire to be revered and people appreciate what you do. And then there's this opposing force of anonymity and like a very human aspect of desire for anonymity or for personal things to be personal and strange to be talked about.
1: I bet.
2: By many people is something I'm learning. Like as you said, like I haven't been acting for so long and that's definitely something that has been new to me.
1: Man, especially the OCD thing. I mean, like, I think the reason I can't do it is I don't know where I am with it now, but like pretty rough anxiety, panic attacks and that kind of stuff. I just found like, it was like, if I wanted to trigger that, I could just go on social media. Mm-hmm. And if you have any of that stuff too, I can imagine you gotta be careful with it. You know?
2: Yeah. Yeah. I think it weirdly, it can be triggering to all that, but I think, the more it happens, the better I deal with it. And that honestly,
1: exposure.
2: Yeah, in a weird way, it's been exposure therapy in a way.
1: when I was telling people I was talking to you, people were really excited about it because they said to me, oh, you're going to love him. He's very, very Canadian.
2: Okay.
1: And I found that I've been doing the show for 10 years now. And I found that when Canadian actors would come on in sort of the early days, there was sort of like a they couldn't waitness to go to the US and they would often say things to me like, well, what's the big difference? You know, like, why do I have to, you know, but you seem very proud of it. Deeply. You seem to talk about it and you seem to embrace it, not in sort of like a cliched way, in your career and in your roles. Does it feel like a different, I guess you can't compare it with anything, but does it feel like a different time where you can embrace your Canadian-ness in this industry a bit more?
2: I think so. I think Canada's just having an incredible moment on the media front in so many ways. Like there's incredible projects and like, again,
1: Heat of Robbery and Schitt's Creek. And
2: Schitt's Creek, Dan Levy did with Big Mistakes, a lot of Canadian DNA in that. It's the Nirvana, the band, the show, the movie.
1: Yeah, yeah.
2: A lot of really, really, really cool stuff. We were talking North of North, like really cool Canadian stories coming out. But it is interesting because I think as a Canadian, I think a lot of my identity as a Canadian was contrasted to who we aren't compared to the United States. And I think that in my head, we're quite similar. And then it wasn't until moving to New York, I was like, oh, we're so different. And there are so many, I do have a deep pride for Canada and I deeply love Canada and I was born here and I'm going to die here. And I love the people here so much. And I love the culture. Like there really is nothing like it. I thought we were so much more similar to the States until I moved to the States and I was like, oh, we're not. And I will always be so deeply proud of all the things that make us unique and make us different. And I think that's something like Office Movers, where I try to explain like what a Toronto man's is to someone from the States. And I'm like, oh, you don't get it. You don't get it. Or like what it's like to be out in Newfoundland. I was like, yeah, it's just like, there's nothing like this. And there's such a moment in Canada and there's so many cool stories being told. And I'm so deeply proud to represent that. And I don't even think I really recognized my Canadianness until I went away and I was like, oh, I'm Canadian to the bones. I'm very proud.
1: You're also potentially the most famous person ever from Cambridge. Have you met Chris Hadfield yet?
2: Chris Hadfield?
1: Yeah.
2: Just through that book signing.
1: Not since.
2: No, I would love to shake his hand.
1: We should do it. You should play him in a show.
2: I would love to play a young Chris Hadfield.
1: You should play young Chris Hadfield.
2: We were just going to say just Chris Hadfield.
1: You should play young Chris Hadfield.
2: Love to. Oh, I would love to. Chris, if you're in the works, I mean, that'd be something.
0: A bit of Tom's conversation with the Canadian actor Jack Inanen. You can watch that full conversation on our YouTube channel. Just search Q with Tom Power. Y'all, that is it for Q today. Tomorrow on the show, you're going to hear from Renelta R. Luke. She grew up on the trap line in the Northwest Territories, living a nomadic lifestyle. And that same spirit has carried over into her career as a playwright, a director, and arts leader. She'll tell you about being the first Indigenous woman to direct a play at the Stratford Festival and her new role working at the National Gallery of Canada. That's tomorrow. If you want to reach out to the show, our email is q@cbc.ca. I am Garvia Bailey, sitting in for Tom Power. Catch you next time.

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1: Hi, I'm Rachel Watts, hosting Quebec AM. On the Thursday edition of the program, four Anishinaabe First Nation chiefs are speaking out against Hydro-Québec, claiming the Crown Corporation withdrew from negotiations with them for compensation and has not been treating them fairly compared to other First Nations. We'll hear from the Lac-Simon First Nation chief. And a nonprofit organization in the Gaspé is launching its very first Vestimaire Festival. The organizer will tell us about the plans to celebrate the region's maritime identity.
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2: I'm Rebecca Zanbergen. U.S. President Donald Trump and Israeli Prime Minister Benjamin Netanyahu met at the White House yesterday for the first time since the start of the Iran war. What came out of that meeting and what it may mean for the war coming up on the Current Review.
3: From CBC News, the world this hour, I'm Neil Herland. The search for a missing 11-year-old boy in Calgary has come to a tragic end. Calgary police say the body of Parker was found about 1 kilometer away from where he was last seen. The boy had autism and was nonverbal. As Dave Will reports, investigators say at this point there's no evidence of foul play.
4: It is with profound sadness that I can confirm that we have found the body of a small child, which we believe to be Parker.
5: Police Chief Katie McClellan shared the news late this afternoon. It came after police, fire, and search and rescue crews spent the day combing through an area. Police say today's search came after a tip from a member of the public who had found some clothing consistent with what Parker was last known to be wearing. CPS Sergeant Rich Wall says it's believed the boy entered a culvert and traveled into a network of tunnels.
6: We relocated the remains approximately 450 to 500 feet inside of the network of pipes.
5: Wall says the mission since his disappearance 2 weeks ago has always been to bring Parker home.
6: Yes, we are very sad and we are very deflated in the fact that we couldn't find him alive, but relieved that we've brought him home.
5: Dave Will, CBC News, Calgary.
3: The man who was already in prison for stabbing the novelist Salman Rushdie could serve even more time behind bars. Today, a U.S. federal jury convicted Hadi Mattar on 3 terrorism-related charges for the attack against Rushdie. The 28-year-old from Fairview, New Jersey, was found guilty of attempting to provide material support to the militant group Hezbollah. He's currently serving 25 years, and in November, he faces a potential life sentence. A U.S. Senate committee is planning to vote on holding Anthony Fauci in contempt. The former top U.S. infectious disease expert was tight-lipped before a U.S. Senate committee this morning.
7: Under the advice of my attorneys, I will invoke my right under the Fifth Amendment of the Constitution to refrain from answering your questions. Thank you.
3: Fauci invoked the Fifth Amendment dozens of times. The committee was demanding answers from Fauci about his handling of the COVID pandemic and the origins of the virus. Some Republican lawmakers have accused Fauci of misleading the American public about the pandemic. They include committee chair Rand Paul. In his opening remarks, Fauci accused Paul of trying to find any excuse to prosecute him. Ottawa will spend $1.6 billion to upgrade Via Rail's aging fleet of locomotives.
8: These new Via Rail locomotives will strengthen service on long-distance, rural, and remote routes.
3: Transport Minister Stephen McKinnon says 45 new engines will be on the tracks by 2031. McKinnon is also announcing more than $350 million to build an assembly plant and maintenance warehouse in Montreal. That project is expected to create 1,200 jobs. After years of progress, Canada's HIV infection rates are rising again, and new data shows the problem exists right across the country. Lauren Pelly has more.
9: I am very worried about what's coming our way.
10: Dr. Julio Montana is the executive director for the BC Centre for Excellence in HIV/AIDS. He says his team in Vancouver is seeing new HIV cases every single week. And there's a similar trend across Canada. The latest federal numbers show a nearly 23% spike in 2024 from 2 years earlier.
9: So what we're seeing is a resurgence of HIV both new infections and AIDS, which was until 2 or 3 years ago persistently declining.
10: Jody Jollimore, executive director of the Canadian AIDS Treatment Information Exchange, pins the blame on stagnant federal funding.
11: There were no significant investments in the response. There were no sweeping policy changes.
10: In 2016, Canada committed to the goal of having 95% of those living with HIV formally diagnosed, but still hasn't hit that target. Lauren Pelley, CBC News, Toronto.
3: And that is your World This Hour. I'm Neil Herland.
12: Good evening, I'm Simon Nakanishny with your Environment Canada weather forecast. In Montreal tonight, chance of showers, risk of a thunderstorm early in the evening, the low 18. Tomorrow also a chance of rain, 24 the high. For Quebec City, mainly cloudy tonight, 40% chance of showers, risk of a thunderstorm, the low 17. Chance of showers tomorrow also, the high 24. In Sherbrooke tonight, cloudy with the chance of showers, 16 the low. Tomorrow chance of rain, high 22. And for Gaspé, partly cloudy tonight, the low 12. Overcast tomorrow, 21 the high.
2: And welcome to the Current Review on CBC Radio 1. I'm Rebecca Zandbergen, sitting in for Matt Galloway. Coming up, a look at the wildfires raging in British Columbia and what to expect for the rest of the fire season. And then what came out of the first White House meeting between U.S. President Donald Trump and Israeli Prime Minister Benjamin Netanyahu since the start of the Iran war. And also episode 5 of the latest season of Someone Knows Something, looking at the disappearance of a Canadian expat in Costa Rica. But we begin with Americans' take on Canada and why in some corners it's soured.
13: Been poisoned. I have a good relationship with Mark Carney, but you know, we got to stop the fires up there. If we can help them, we'll help them. But maybe they should pay us some damages or something, or we should do some tariffs.
2: That was Donald Trump earlier this month threatening more tariffs on Canada over the smoke drifting south from raging wildfires. The anti-Canada messaging from the U.S. president isn't new, and polling earlier this year shows it's influencing other Republicans to do the same. Gallup's annual World Affairs poll shows Canada's favorable rating among Republicans has fallen by 23 percentage points, from 85% last year to 62% this year. And targeting Canada is becoming more common among Republicans as well. Here's Michigan House Speaker Matt Hall last week.
14: We see all of the wildfire smoke from their uncontrolled wildfires, and I know they're embarrassed about that, and we're demanding answers. They do not have the ability to manage this on their own, and they need a strong partnership with the United States. That's why they should not be banning liquor on their shelves. They should not be doing things to hurt our automotive industry, and they shouldn't be doing all these things to negatively impact the dairy farmers.
2: At a time when Canada is navigating threats of 50% tariffs on hundreds of goods and is in the throes of negotiating CUSMA, what does all of this rhetoric amount to? Robert C. Rowland is a professor of rhetoric and political communication at the University of Kansas. What do you make of how we've seen this ramp up, this anti-Canada rhetoric?
15: Trump is caught in a situation. He has three things he always says. He blames others, dangerous others, for the situation the United States faces. He talks about elites, and then he promises magical results. The difficulty with the magical results is that the things he's saying sound true, but are not in fact true. For example, undocumented immigrants commit fewer crimes per capita than native-born Americans. That puts him in a bind when he's unable to produce the results he's promised. At that point, he doubles down, and one part of that is scapegoating, in this case, blaming Canada. He is blaming others for his inability to produce the results. He also has talked about the need for a plot twist. I think he views the presidency as similar to reality television, and thus he strikes out at others to change the topic away from the American economy or inflation or the war with Iran.
2: And is all of this catching on? Do Americans, are they starting to feel the same way as Trump, or at least maybe in the Republican corner?
15: in the Republican Party, the Republican Party is really no longer a small government conservative party. It's not the party of Ronald Reagan. It's the party of Donald Trump. And there, this message definitely resonates. But when you look at the polling, he has about a President Trump is about a negative 20% underwater, so more negative evaluation than positive. That tells you that the MAGA supporters are a relatively small percentage of the American people. But those are the people who vote in Republican primaries. And thus, Republican leaders are, they often echo President Trump because they know if they don't, then they risk raising his ire, and that means losing their position in whether the legislature or Congress, as has happened to several senators and members of the House just this year.
2: I guess we'll find out if it works. You know, it works within the party, but does it work, do you think, in the general election to have these feelings?
15: I think in the general election, actually producing results becomes much more important. So, for example, gas prices in America, the failure to produce the economic conditions. President Trump is extraordinarily popular with his base, but he is historically unpopular for a presidency at this point for the nation as a whole.
2: Have you ever seen another president be so anti-Canada before? I mean, I think I know the answer, but maybe I don't.
15: No, I mean, the norm would be the kind of relationship that Ronald Reagan and Brian Mulroney had, which was a warm relationship, you know, based in shared history, in shared values, democratic governance, and frankly, just so much self-interest between the two countries. That's more the norm. And I think there is every chance that the nation will go back to that norm when the Republican Party goes to a post-MAGA period.
2: Do you think then that this is about Republicans in office, or does this anti-Canada sentiment influence voters? I mean, you talked a little bit about how outside of the MAGA base, maybe not, but is there concern that it does sort of disseminate that those views to other voters as well?
15: I don't think so. I think actually with people who are skeptical of President Trump, it's more likely to have a kind of a bounce back effect and increased favorability of Canada. I think it's kind of the same thing that's happened with NATO when Americans who don't support President Trump are embarrassed by the comments about Greenland. And I think the same kind of thing is probably happening with Canada. Again, the United States and Canada have, you know, when they talk about the special relationship of the United States with Great Britain, but the relationship is really even stronger with Canada in historical terms. I mean, Brian Mulroney gave one of the eulogies at the Reagan funeral. That's how close the relationship had been in their case. I think that's more the logical relationship.
2: And do you think, though, that all of this talk then plays into how negotiations will go for Kuzma if Donald Trump continues to spout this kind of rhetoric?
15: I think Donald Trump is doing what he always does, which is escalate and threaten. And what one doesn't know the exact result of any negotiation, but in other cases when nations have pushed back and strongly and made it clear that the self-interest

0: ministers, a lot, your current one and your previous one, have gotten under Trump's skin with their principled defenses of democratic values. And Prime Minister Carney's, you know, very well-received speech about the middle powers, you know, that clearly has been pushed back against President Trump. And historically, at least, pushed back has when it has been backed by some kind of economic self-interest for the two nations. That has been the strategy that the other Western nations have used successfully.
1: Okay. Robert C. Rowland, we'll leave it there for now. Thank you for this.
0: Thank you very much.
1: Robert C. Rowland is a professor of rhetoric and political communication at the University of Kansas. Now, Canada-U.S. Trade Minister Dominic LeBlanc and Chief Trade Negotiator Janice Charette are back in Washington this week to continue negotiations with the Americans in the midst of all of this. Mary Scott Greenwood is a former U.S. diplomat and founder of Ottawa Street Strategy. She is in Washington, D.C. You know, you've spent decades working with Americans and Canadians to bolster this economic relationship that the two have had for years and years. And then this week you wrote an opinion piece saying, you know, Canada needs a stronger response in light of everything we've just been talking about. Tell us why you think now is the time.
2: Well, I think that really what I'm trying to say is whatever the Canadian response is, Canada's got to be unified. And I do think it's possible that it's going to have to be a very strong use of Canadian leverage. I think the Canadian response so far has been so Canadian, right? It's been appropriate, proportional, rational, reasonable. That's about as Canadian as you get from my point of view. And sometimes with a counterparty like Donald Trump, you've got to act a little bit differently or a lot differently. And I think we might be in that moment.
1: You talk about Canada having strategic leverage. That was in your piece, and now is the time to use it. What is the leverage, do you think?
2: Well, there is all kinds of leverage, and it's not all trade and commercial. Some of it is just the power of the Canadian economy and how integrated we are, we being U.S. and Canada. So critical minerals processing, as an example, is something that I've been talking about for years. A lot of people have been talking about Canada's former ambassador to the United States really, really pushed it, David McNaughton. And the idea is that if you can control or influence a key part of the economy, particularly the national security supply chain, that gives you more muscle. That gives you a bigger voice. And so, you know, Prime Minister Carney is taking the steps, I think, that need to be taken to bolster Canadian economic resilience, for sure. And now I think Canadians need to think hard about what the leverage is. The thing about leverage is, and deterrence, let's say in the terms of war, because my piece was trade war is war, treat it like war. It's not that you want to use it, right? Like during the Cold War, with the nuclear proliferation between the U.S. and Russia in particular, the whole idea of having nuclear weapons was so that you did not use them, so that it deters the other side. And so I'm not suggesting that Canada do something that is against its economic self-interest. I'm suggesting that Canada demonstrate it's prepared to do whatever it takes, and then hopefully it doesn't have to.
1: Right, because at least you have to talk about having those leverage points. And you also,
2: it has to be real.
1: Yeah. You've mentioned that in order for this to work, though, Canada has to be unified. And we already know Premier in Alberta, Danielle Smith, has said withholding Canadian energy resources, not an option. Saskatchewan Premier Scott Moe has rejected using potash exports as leverage. So how does Mark Carney make sure that everybody's on board? Because we know the U.S. knows that if there's division, they can pick at that.
2: You're exactly right. And that's the big challenge, right? So this is where Canadians, I think, have to lock arms and say, this is a bigger project than any one sector, than any one region. And we're going to have to lock arms. And they've got to give their premiers cover and the prime minister cover to make really hard choices. But the other thing is, it's not necessarily you've got to just talk about trade and commerce. You know,

0: I was just thinking about this actually this week. The United States is facing a big challenge with respect to certain immigrants that are here, and the president wants them to leave. So Haitians and Syrians are currently top of mind for the Trump administration. Well, Canada's immigration policy is really different from the United States. And, you know, just daydream for a minute about, okay, what if you could build a bunch of housing and build a bunch of projects and be open to immigrants? It's something that would build the Canadian economy and solve kind of a big issue for the United States as the U.S. turns more inward and Canada turns more global. Maybe it's things like that, not trade, but big gestures, giant gestures actually help move the needle. I don't know.
1: That's a gesture that I think that's a road we've gone down. And there certainly has been sort of a U-turn on that a little bit in this country. And so at this point, I find that hard to imagine. But I mean, it's a suggestion, I suppose. If you don't use the nuclear weapon, as you've sort of used that scenario, but threatening it with Donald Trump, might that mean that we see more ramifications that are detrimental to our economy here? I mean, is it worth the risk?
0: Well, this is the biggest question. And what I'm saying is, if you're going to make threats, they have to be real. They have to be credible. So I'm not saying fake it. That is not at all what I'm saying. What I'm saying is lock arms, get together, decide what you're going to do. And then, you know, this is a game of chicken. You know, you're not sure. You might get run over, or the other one might run off the road. And that's, I mean, I hate to say it, but that's where we are. And you just got to be prepared for that, because the game is different. Here's another analogy, if I might, Rebecca, that if you think about geopolitics and trade, it's kind of like the world was playing pickleball, right? Pickleball is sort of a new sport. A bunch of people are playing it. There's no referees. And Trump comes along and he gets onto the court, and he starts playing Australian rules rugby, right? And everybody's like disoriented. What's going on? He's knocking things around. People are getting hurt. And Prime Minister Carney gets elected and says, hey, everybody, time out for a second. The reason this feels so disorienting is it's a different game. He's not playing pickleball. He's playing rugby. Mm-hmm. And it's sort of like, oh, okay, let's play rugby. Got it.
1: And so what would be if you're Prime Minister Mark Carney right now, what's your first move?
0: Well, he's already well along the way. So diversifying the economy, shoring up other international partners, those are all important things, but those are longer term plays. So I think in Canada, it's unifying Canada. And I think in the United States, the big thing is these tariffs that Trump has proposed, those latest ones that were on the 3-week clock, the 50% against Canada. Mm-hmm. Those would make things in the United States much more expensive for Americans. And I would be having that conversation with Americans. Like affordability is top of mind for everybody right now. And the midterm elections are going to be all about affordability. And the Iran war has made things worse. Fuel prices are higher. Fertilizer prices are higher. So, I would be having a big conversation with Americans that is all about affordability. My sort of flip way of saying it, Rebecca.
1: Do you want the Prime Minister to meet with Americans? Is that what you mean?
0: Yeah. Well, I don't know if it's Mark Carney meeting with Americans or if it's causing a campaign in the United States to say, you know what, the A in USMCA stands for affordability. I mean, like, this is what Canada does. I would do that.
1: The premier in Ontario tried that with the Ronald Reagan ads, and that didn't go over so well. And we did see, you know, a hit in response to that messaging. And I've talked to the ambassador here in Canada to the U.S. who was very angry and said, you don't go into other lands and campaign in America. So, I would suggest to you that perhaps that would anger the Trump administration even more.
0: My point, Rebecca, is you've got to be brave. It's a time of war, and telling the truth with Americans. And maybe it's Americans talking to Americans. I'm not saying that, you know, you've got to do the Ronald Reagan ad, although I didn't hate that ad, I will say. But what I'm saying is have a real conversation about what does it really mean to be integrated with Canada? Because when you talk, I mean, look, I have been doing this for a long time. And when confronted with the reality of what it means to have Canada as a neighbor and a partner, Americans really respond well to that. Canadians are awfully angry, totally understandably right now. But Americans, when you talk to them about Canada, it's not really such a negative reaction. So have the conversation.
1: I know you were at the baseball game, the friendly, which is interesting that there was a friendly last night between the Washington Nationals in Washington with the Blue
0: right.
1: Jays.
0: Yep.
1: And what was the tone there? What is it like right now for Americans in the stands?
0: You know what? It was Canada-US Friendship Day at the Washington Nationals ballpark. And it's such a good metaphor for where we are in the relationship because there was a rain delay, right? And it wasn't clear that the game is even going to be played. Like, it's looking pretty bad. It's looking pretty stormy. But people showed up at the ballpark anyway. They brought their, you know, rain jackets and the skies cleared. And Ambassador Mark Wiseman throws out the first pitch. And the Nats were down, you know, Blue Jays won the night before. And so the Nats needed to win. And they did. And it was a great moment to celebrate Canada-US friendship. And, you know, the Canadian forces were honored. The Washington Nationals always take a moment in the game to honor forces. And this last night, it was about Canadian forces, which was really special. So I don't know. I think sports bring people together in a really special way. We saw it during the FIFA World Cup. You see it during the Olympics. Mm-hmm. It was neat. It was a cool moment last night.
1: Okay. Let's hope the moment amounts to something positive for Canada. Mary Scott Greenwood, thank you very much for this.
0: Thanks so much, Rebecca. Great to be with you.
1: Mary Scott Greenwood is the founder of Ottawa Street Strategy, and she was in Washington, D.C. You're listening to The Current Review on CBC Radio 1. I'm Rebecca Zanbergen.
2: It was oppressive when I was there. It was worsening, you know, by the hour. The clouds are billowing, the ash is falling, it gets darker.
1: We're hearing harrowing accounts from dozens of people who have had to flee their homes in BC's interior. More than 130 wildfires are burning there, nearly half of them out of control. The fire around the town of Clinton continues to rage with fears it will grow.
3: There's a lot of conflicting emotions, and there is still great concern. We know the fire could loop around and threaten us again.
4: It's devastating to lose everything you've ever had. Like, right from my own childhood, I had things that I'll never see again. You know, sometimes I even feel guilty for smiling or laughing because of the devastation that's all around.
1: Lori Daniels is the co-director of the Center for Wildfire Coexistence at the University of British Columbia. She is in Vancouver. You know, evacuees are using words like apocalyptic, oppressive to describe the wildfires there. How bad is it right now in BC?
5: Well, as you've heard, the impact, the trauma is in the voices of those evacuees. And I really feel for them and all of the people who are on alert and on orders away from their homes. We are definitely seeing a little bit of a reprieve in the weather, but those hot, dry conditions that really fed these fires have really just created a shocking situation.
1: Yeah, tell us about the shock, because there are some concerning things about these fires. Tell us a little bit about how they're behaving.
5: The fires themselves are just large and intense. They're burning through what is being described by BC Wildfire as heavy timber. These are very dense forests. These are forests, ironically, that are adapted to burn at low intensity fairly frequently. But we've been so afraid of fire in our society, and we've become so good at putting fires out that the fires in this region, the Cariboo region in central, south central BC, that is on fire right now. We know that there's been an infill of trees. They've grown in over a century of change. The way that we are putting out fires and managing our forests have increased the amount of trees and increased the fuels. So today's fires are burning under hot, dry, windy conditions, creating very intense fires that are spreading rapidly. With the wind changes, it becomes erratic and hard to predict where the fires are going to go. And we just see very, very long flame lengths, really intense burning. And devastation in the forest, in that, you know, high mortality of the trees, and then spreading into the edges of communities, creating really a firefight for all of our structural and wildland firefighters.
1: I do want to talk a little bit more about that suggestion you just made about how the fires are burning so rapidly now because of our management of the forest. But I'm curious, if the fires we see today, how do they compare from past wildfire seasons?
5: Yeah. So in the last 10 years, we've seen a real switch in British Columbia. 2017 is another year when the communities like Clinton and 70 Mile were on evacuation order and alert. That was the first year in British Columbia where we burned over 1 million hectares, and many of it in the south central part of the province with very intense fires. So we've seen this real switch towards intense fires that grow rapidly and truly exceed all of our modern technologies to be able to suppress them. And so those are burning under hot, dry, windy conditions. These heat domes that we keep hearing about in the news, they create those high pressure systems, beautiful blue, clear skies initially. But then what we see is with that hot temperature, the humidity lowers, the forests and all the vegetation dry out and become very, what they describe as receptive to fire. So when ignitions occur, then the fires start and spread rapidly, especially if it is windy. And absolutely are exceeding all of our modern technologies.
1: And what can firefighters do in that situation then?
5: We see, so firefighting kind of has two parts. People often see the aerial component, the helicopters and the planes that are dropping retardant and water onto those fires. That part is cooling the fires and controlling their spread. We sometimes use planned ignitions as well to burn off fuels and to redirect the fire to try to control it from moving into areas where we have homes or critical infrastructure. But it's really the boots on the ground. It's the firefighters who are on the ground doing the heavy lifting, the really hard work of digging fire breaks, making sure that there's no burnable fuel down on the ground. You can use heavy equipment or hand tools. And then also on the ground, putting out hot spots, making sure that the safe perimeters of the fire can be ensured that they're out and that we can control those from sparking up again.
1: Talk to me a little bit then about, you mentioned over the past century, we've gotten so good at fighting fires that there's this sort of tinderbox ready to sort of flame up at any point. How did we get to that point? When did the shift happen? And what should we be doing to better manage our forests?
5: Yeah, what a great question. The work that I do at UBC is working with tree rings to understand the history of our forests. So we can count tree rings to figure out the age of a forest. But also in forests where surface fires used to burn frequently, you get fire scars embedded in the tree rings, and we can figure out the year and sometimes the season when those fires burned. In the Cariboo region of British Columbia, we know that the oldest forests, the ones full of old growth Douglas fir trees, those forests originated with surface fires burning every approximately 10 to 25 years. They burn through the understory and create scars embedded in the trees. Now, we used to think that that was simply because of hot, dry, windy weather. Our tree ring studies have shown, though, that even the frequency of the fire exceeds what we would expect from just lightning alone. And by working with Indigenous communities and learning from their oral histories, fire keepers and knowledge holders have shared with us the importance of Indigenous fire stewardship. So we now know that these are landscapes that were maintained for many centuries, creating that repeat low-intensity fire. It stimulated food and cultural and ceremonial plants that were important in the understory, but it also kept a very open forest with much less fuel in it, and it created protection for those old growth trees and the things we value.
1: How much of the fires, though, that we see today can we chalk up to some of what you've just described and how we manage our forests versus climate change?
5: Yeah, well, both are important factors. Fire is so complex. So we know that by stopping Indigenous fire stewardship a century ago, and then also successfully putting out fires in BC, we've put out over 90% of fires over my lifetime, which means that you and I have only ever seen the top 10% of fires that start under hot, dry, windy conditions and exceed suppression capabilities. It reinforces our ideas that only high severity fires occur and that they're all bad. In truth, the 90% that are missing are the ones that used to clean up the forest. At the same time, we have been managing our forests for timber production and putting a strong emphasis on the needleleaf or conifer forests and trying to minimize the amount of shrubs and broadleaf trees that might compete with those production trees. And so that is also a contributing factor. It adds to the amount of fuel and the continuity of the fuel in the forest. And so it's really a perfect storm. Mm. You add climate change on top, the hot, dry conditions, we really have created this situation that's so uncontrollable, which really speaks to how important it is that we shift our management.
1: You're the co-director of the Center for Wildfire Coexistence, which I really think is at the crux of this all, because we have to live near these fires. And so how do you want to see the future change for fire management in BC if we are sort of butted up against these places where forest fires are burning?
5: Yes, such a great question. Our vision is we would love to see our ecosystems and communities adapted in a way that when these fires start, the ecosystems can absorb fire without killing the trees and without doing so much damage to the habitat. And then also critically important that we have cultural values back on the land and that our communities are safe from those fires, which again is the shift. It means that we need to manage our forests differently, managing for resilience to climate change and very intense fire. So it means a shift in our silviculture. And we've already begun to see that happen. Ironically, some of the greatest work is happening with community forests and in the region that's currently being impacted by these fires. The second is to think about creating conditions in the forest where we can have cultural and prescribed burns be an important part of the fire ecosystem and the forest ecosystem, with those controlled fires occurring in the spring and the fall under cooler, wetter conditions, and in particular around communities and critical places in the landscape that can create natural fire breaks and have fire as back as part of a cultural and ecologically sound ecosystem, to reduce fuels, to maintain habitats, to maintain biodiversity, but also to create safety for our communities.
1: Okay, Laurie, and just quickly, are you expecting any change in what we're seeing this year? Or we can sort of expect more of the same for the next till the summer's over?
5: Well, I'm a little worried. Coming up, the temperatures are changing again in British Columbia. We're going back to temperatures in the low 30s with higher wind speeds. So we're back into hot, dry, windy conditions. Those are fire spread days. It means that the communities near these fires, that's why they're proactively doing the states of emergency and local communities and evacuating ahead of time. Hmm. Please, anybody out there, please adhere to evacuation alerts and orders. Get your houses ready from a fire smart perspective. And a huge thank you to all the firefighters on the ground.
1: Okay. Laurie Daniels, thank you very much for this. It was a pleasure.
5: Thank you.
1: Laurie Daniels is co-director of the Center for Wildfire Coexistence at the University of British Columbia in Vancouver. You're listening to The Current Review on CBC Radio 1. I'm Rebecca Zanbergen. A very good meeting. That's how Donald Trump described his engagement with Israeli Prime Minister Benjamin Netanyahu at the White House yesterday. Beyond that description on Truth Social, very few details have emerged about the long-awaited meeting, where the two leaders were expected to talk about the future of the war with Iran and Israeli strikes on Lebanon. It had been 5 months since the two leaders had last seen each other face to face. And during that time, the relationship between the two countries has been showing signs of strain, just as U.S. public opinion about Israel seems to be shifting. Felicia Schwartz is Politico's diplomatic correspondent, and she is in Washington, D.C. How significant was this face-to-face meeting?
6: Very significant, even if the only deliverable is just that it happened. Prime Minister Netanyahu has been seeking this meeting since April. He, for a variety of reasons, I think one probably first and foremost is he is up for re-election in October. The strength of the U.S.-Israel relationship, that he's the only man to preside over it, is a central kind of tenet of his campaign, of his appeal to his base. And I think also because, you know, Israel and America's views on the war are increasingly divergent. You know, they flew side by side in February. Since then, we can see that while Israel wants to keep fighting, the U.S. is giving diplomacy a try, while also, of course, continuing to kind of go back and forth with Iran, doing some strikes. And so Netanyahu feels that every time he actually sees Trump in person, he's able to persuade him. And so he wants to make sure he's in front of him to get him on side.
1: And so how would you describe the relationship between the two men right now? Because in the past, we have known there were reports of an expletive-laden phone call between the two in early June over Israel's escalation in Lebanon. Trump reportedly called Netanyahu crazy. So where are we right now with these two men?
6: Yeah, I think overall Trump does really like Netanyahu, has a respect for him. I think the relationship can be tense. And I think this is definitely one of its tenser chapters. I think also while the relationship between Trump and Netanyahu, you know, whatever expletives Trump might lob at him, I think it's overall pretty good compared to, say, some of the relationships between the rest of Trump's team and Netanyahu and some of the folks on his team. But it's definitely at a tense moment. You know, Trump went along with Netanyahu's plans for this war. Netanyahu promised him a kind of quick and significant victory. That's not what happened. And now they're in this moment where Trump is facing this war that he started, doesn't have a clear way to get out, that's increasingly unpopular with his base. And so, you know, the optics alone of just kind of huddling with Netanyahu is a problem for him as he heads into the midterm election. I think that's one reason why there was no Oval Office photo op, no press conference where they went back and forth, because I don't think Trump wanted those questions. And I think Netanyahu is also, of course, wary of the impression that he led the U.S. to the war. So, you know, that they kind of want to do the meeting, but not have the kind of fanfare that usually accompanies these things is also a sign of where that is.
1: And so who do you think has the power in the relationship right now? We've heard Trump say in the past that he calls the shots, that Netanyahu does not call the shots. What do you think? Is he right?
6: Yeah, Israel is always the junior partner in this relationship. It's tremendously reliant on the U.S. for military support, for billions in defense assistance every year. So I think, you know, there's probably never really a time when Israel has the upper hand just by nature of, you know, the immense power of the U.S. and the fact that Israel is a small country that's very reliant on America. But I do think right now, Trump definitely has the upper hand. We're also heading into the season where the U.S. and Israel are going to renegotiate their long-term defense arrangement that expires in 2028. It has been up until now almost $4 billion annual kind of it's a combination of funds and contracts and all these things. And I think Netanyahu, kind of reading the room in the U.S., has said that he understands that will have to be reassessed, that it won't be kind of this special, that it might start to resemble a more normal defense relationship that the U.S. has with other countries, even if it will be a big amount. So I think there's a lot on the line for Israel here, for Netanyahu personally. And so he needs to kind of keep Trump happy. You know, he wants to keep him on side. He wants to keep him interested in the war, but he also doesn't want to anger him too much. Whereas I think for Trump, I think this meeting was really like a favor to Netanyahu. In my reporting, I found that it was very, you know, Netanyahu's been angling for it for months. It only came together in the last few days. We saw that it took place with very little fanfare. So I think that's kind of, all of that is a sign of how firmly the power rests on the American side.
1: You know, there has been some recent polling about how Americans are feeling about Israel and about Benjamin Netanyahu in particular. Just walk us through some of what it found.
6: Yeah, this is a real low point for the American Israel relationship. I've been writing about this relationship for a long time, and I think we've seen support crater or decrease somewhat. At first, it was just among American Democrats. I think that had a lot to do with the fact that the Israeli government and the Israeli kind of public, the Jewish Israeli public anyway, is increasingly right-wing. The Netanyahu government has embraced policies that are at odds with what many American Jews would like to see in Israel. You know, lots of increased violence in the West Bank, very heavy-handed tactics in Gaza, just lots of kind of support of Israel's most conservative religious population. And then, you know, but that has spread to Republicans now as well. And I think that is a reflection of the kind of isolationist sentiment, you know, MAGA is supposed to be America first. And what is it really America first to kind of prosecute this faraway war that's raising gas prices and at least doesn't seem to have any real tangible benefit that Americans can kind of like see and feel. And so, it's really driven by age as well. And I think that's also why it's cut across party lines more. Lindsey Graham is such a good example, but, you know, Joe Biden, Nancy Pelosi, Chuck Schumer, some of the other hawkish Republicans, these are older people whose memories of Israel date back to, you know, maybe even its founding in 1948 and certainly like the Yom Kippur War and the Arab-Israel War. And so Israel was kind of seen back then as like kind of a weak country that needed America to survive. Whereas if you were born in the 90s, your only memories of Israel are that of a much stronger country that's, you know, very harsh on the Palestinian population and more of a giant and very influential in American politics. So I think these, you know, not having those older memories has really changed. Older people and younger people see the country very differently and what America's role should be.
1: But, you know, the lobby group AIPAC has played a big role in the U.S. political landscape for years. Just remind us who that group is and what position it finds itself in now.
6: Yeah, so they are a huge lobbying group. They're supposed to be they say that they're bipartisan. I think that has really, I think they mostly support Republicans, but they donate, of course, in a wide swath of races, but they basically lobby for pro-Israel causes and they throw a lot of money around in races. And I think so far this year, we've seen mixed results on that. In Michigan, it's a bit of a mixed bag and, you know, they're continuing to give a lot of race and there's a race between Abdul Sayed and Haley Stevens. Abdul Sayed is a more kind of like progressive Democratic Socialist guy that the AIPAC and kind of pro-Israel causes find very, you know, they don't want to see those candidates gain strength. But lots of Democrats are distancing themselves from AIPAC this time around, folks who used to take money from them, someone like Cory Booker in New Jersey, for example, and lots of Democrats who have also ambitions in 2028 have been very clear to say that you know, even someone like Rahm Emanuel, who's known as very pro-Israel, has said, you know, I don't need to worry about it. They're not going to be giving any money to me. And I think as these Democrats are increasingly critical of the Israeli government, you know, they are finding themselves at odds with that group. But it's even if that's the case, it's a very, very influential and deep pocketed political organization that can throw its weight around in races.
1: Just before you go, then, just going back to the U.S.-Israel relationship, what are you looking for in the days and months then to sort of get an indication of where it's headed?
6: I think that the tension will really heat up in the coming months because there are the midterms here where I think lots of candidates in Democratic races, but also Republican races will talk about Israel. It will be a big subject on the campaign trail. And, you know, having reported from Israel, like the Israeli press is very attuned to all of that stuff. And it comes up in their media and they're watching it closely. And then on the Israeli side, Netanyahu is going to re-election in October. And as the election season heats up there, he usually in the run-up to his race to appeal to his right-wing base often makes proclamations about things he's going to do in the West Bank or Gaza or whatever that can be pretty inflammatory in the American political conversation. So I think that we will see more tension. And of course, because this war is there's no clear strategy of how it will end. I think, you know, we might see more frustration with Israel as a result.
1: Yeah. Okay. Felicia Schwartz, thank you very much for spending time with us. I appreciate it.
6: Thanks so much for having me.
1: Felicia Schwartz is Politico's diplomatic correspondent, and she is in Washington, D.C. You're listening to The Current Review on CBC Radio 1. I'm Rebecca Zanbergen. Over the summer, we're bringing you the best of CBC podcasts. Today, we continue the latest season of Someone Knows Something. Host David Ridgen is investigating the disappearance of Canadian expat Jacqueline Ferland-Smith. She went missing in a tourist town in Costa Rica 5 years ago. David has spoken with her husband, Sebastian, and is tracking down people who may have seen her on the night she disappeared. Here is episode 5.
7: Sitting at the side of the road here in a little town in the mountains. Took me a couple hours to get here. Got up at 5 early morning, sitting in front of a mega superstore, waiting for a guy named Keith to get here. Keith is another Canadian who used to live in Coco, used to be a chef at the Coco Nuts restaurant. And he may have seen Jacqueline in the days, or on a day after she disappeared from her house. Sebastian suggested 3 people I talked to who he says saw Jackie after she left their house on the evening of August 17th, 2021. I've already spoken to Oro, who was returning with her husband from the San Jose airport, and I still need to find a waitress named Carol who worked at a restaurant in Playa Coco. And then there's Keith, a chef who worked at Coconuts, who should be arriving any minute now.
8: My difficulty with sightings, if Jacqueline was seen in downtown Coco by anybody, including Keith, why didn't many people see her in downtown Coco? Just heading across to see this dude. Pretty noisy spot here. It's okay. Hey.
9: Hey, how are you?
8: How are you? Nice to see you, Keith. Thanks for doing this.
7: Keith is from Kitchener, Ontario, and says he's been here in Costa Rica for 17 years, working mostly in kitchens. He's now a cook at a brew pub type place in Bihagua, about a 2-hour drive inland of Playa Coco. Keith's in a light gray baseball cap with a red maple leaf, gray sweat top, and black tartan pattern shorts.
8: Okay, so just tell me who you are as we go here and how you kind of fit into the story here.
9: Yeah, they were both customers at the restaurant I worked at. I worked at Coconuts.
8: Oh, okay. You were a chef or a cook?
9: Yeah. Okay. And they would always come in.
8: Sebastian and Jacqueline?
9: Yeah, both of them would always be in there talking.
8: Okay.
9: One day I saw on the cash register, there was a flyer saying she was missing.
8: Okay.
9: And I said, hey, that's those people that come in here all the time.
8: Okay, so you knew what she looked like. You knew that the person who was with Sebastian, you knew that she was Jacqueline and that what she looked like.
9: Yeah, exactly.
8: So then, like, how is it that you made this sighting?
9: I would just stand in front of the back of the liquor store after work and I have a drink. So I was just having my drink there and I saw this girl walk across the street. He pulled up in a car.
8: Who did?
9: Sebastian.
8: Oh.
9: And started asking me questions and all this and... Have you seen her? People have said they've seen her around here. Oh, no, I saw this crazy girl walking around here. Because that could be her. I'm like, she had blonde curly hair, though.
8: So the person you saw was not Jacqueline?
9: No, because it was blonde curly hair.
8: Quite tightly curled?
9: Yeah.
7: So Keith didn't see Jacqueline after all. But he does offer his opinions about Sebastian at the time.
9: And Sebastian was saying, well, if it was wet, if we got out of the shower, it would have been curly. Oh, yeah. Apparently this girl had been down there and they said, yeah, she was a little crazy, but her parents came and took her back home.
8: And so Sebastian was the first person to come and ask you if you'd seen her around?
9: Yeah.
8: Okay.
9: Yeah.
8: Okay. And did he ask you any other questions about her or just say that could be her and then leave?
9: That was pretty much it. Just that could be her. Kind of talked a little bit. I'm like, how are you doing? Any luck? He's like, no. I think there was about 3 or 4 people that had said they saw her at the liquor store where I was, and they saw her walking down towards the beach, which was the same direction this girl was going in.
7: This other woman that Keith saw is allegedly named Jocelyn. I have seen a photo of her, and while she has similarities with Jackie in her slimness and her hair color, even height, Jocelyn has a large tattoo on her hand, curly hair, and her face is not Jackie's. Despite that, Jocelyn was the subject of some mistaken identity sightings in the aftermath of Jackie's disappearance. Jocelyn was seen drinking around Playa Coco in the bars and on the beach. Keith wonders why Jackie wouldn't have been seen if she was in fact in Coco after she disappeared.
9: And if there's a picture at the Coconuts bar and she walked by the Coconuts bar where she'd always go in to drink.
8: Yes.
9: And nobody noticed.
8: Yeah. Yeah.
9: Kind of odd to me.
8: Did you hear anything else in the aftermath about stories? You know, I'm not talking about rumors, but any kind of credible stories about what might have happened to her or anything like that?
9: No.

0: Hola, Carol. Yo me llamo María José.
1: Kara was the last of the three people Sebastian told me had seen Jackie after she disappeared from the house on August 17th, 2021. Carol, a local, used to work at the Santorini restaurant in Playa Coco. Hello, Carol. We're talking to people who say they saw Jackie after she disappeared. We were told you saw her. Yes, I thought I had seen her. I used to work at a restaurant called Santorini. It's in Playa Coco Centro. They would always come eat there. Always a couple that looked in love and relaxed. On the day I saw her, I had gone to the liquor store to buy some cookies and some snacks to share with my co-workers. So I was at the register paying, and I looked toward the door and thought I saw her. Carol sees someone she thinks is Jackie waiting outside. Since I recognized her, I greeted her with a wave, just a simple hand wave, but when I went outside, she was no longer there.
0: Ella te saludó de regreso.
2: Ella me sonrió.
1: Did she say hi back? She smiled at me. The all-important question is, if this was Jackie, when was this sighting? I honestly don't remember exactly, but I saw her alone that day, like standing at the liquor store by herself. I didn't see her with her husband. When some days later, Carol sees a Facebook post about Jackie going missing, she messages Colleen and Gordon and tells them she might have seen Jackie and mentions that there is video surveillance at the store. They should check the cameras.
3: The only case, no confirmed sightings.
4: Yeah.
3: No on camera, no confirmed sightings.
1: Police didn't see Jackie on tape. Carol says she went more than once to the store around this time and wonders if the OIJ was looking at the right day. Both Carol and Keith's recollections add up to some great uncertainty. Did Carol see Jackie? Did she see her after August 17th? If Carol saw the same blonde woman that others reported seeing near the liquor store, we now know that it was probably not Jackie. The OIJ file says that they looked into all reports of Jackie being seen, but determined that there were no credible sightings of her after August 17th, stating, "These sightings were investigated and discarded." Was the OIJ thorough and meticulous?
5: I received a message personally from a woman who said that they didn't want to give their name because they were afraid. But she said that she personally met Jacqueline at a local bar.
1: Jackie's friend Krista says there was one sighting that seemed very intriguing to her, next to a local watering hole on the beach called Claudio y Gloria's.
5: This woman who sent me the message said that she was there that day and that Jacqueline was sitting with a group of males, one of them being a guy named Michael, and that the woman had introduced herself to Jacqueline. And she said that Jacqueline was sitting there quietly, not much to say, while the guys were like drinking and laughing. And so she said that she introduced herself, and the woman said that her name was Jackie. And she said that Jacqueline said that she was from Canada, and then the Michael guy cut off the conversation. He had said that Jackie was his girlfriend, and then he cut off the conversation between the two women. Now, this would have been before Jacqueline went home for supper, because this was during the day, like around 2 or 3 in the afternoon.
1: Okay. Krista searches for and finds Michael in Coco at the very same bar he was supposedly with Jackie at, and he is questioned.
6: So did Michael say that he saw her?
5: He said that he had seen her running on the beach.
2: But that day?
5: Sorry, no, he said he was not sitting with her that day. But he knew who she was because he had previously seen her running on the beach.
6: That's all the time we have today for The Current Review. If you'd like to hear the rest of this episode, you can find it wherever you get your podcasts. I'm Rebecca Zanbergen. 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
0: 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And savor some classics from the past. Singer-songwriter Florence Kay is your guide on C'est Formidable. After the news.
4: From CBC News, the world this hour, I'm Neil Herland. We begin in Calgary, where the search for a missing 11-year-old boy with autism is over tonight. Parker vanished 13 days ago, but on Wednesday he was found dead. The CBC's Ina Sadu has more.
5: Like everyone else, we hoped for a different outcome.
6: Hope has turned to heartbreak in Calgary. The city's police chief says they have found the body of a young boy believed to be Parker. The 11-year-old was autistic and nonverbal. He was last seen on July 16th, wandering without a shirt, wearing noise-canceling headphones. The search to find him was extensive, but in the end, it was a tip from the public that made the difference. Someone spotted a shoe consistent with the ones Parker was wearing. That led searchers to an area off a busy highway. Chief Katie McLellan says they believe Parker wandered into a network of tunnels.
7: The Calgary Fire Department required specialized equipment to enter the tunnel system, as the conditions were extremely unsafe.
6: Police call this a somber day, saying their thoughts are with Parker's family and friends and are thanking everyone who helped search for the little boy. Ina Sidhu, CBC News, Calgary.
4: And we're following another major story in Calgary. WestJet and its flight attendants have agreed to a plan on how to wind down operations ahead of a potential labor disruption. Flight attendants at Canada's second largest airline voted in favor of strike action earlier this month. They could walk off the job or be locked out this Sunday. WestJet says the agreement to wind down is not a sign that talks are going badly or a guarantee that operations will stop. CBC is learning new details about the Canadian intern accused of spying at NATO's military headquarters. Belgian prosecutors allege the woman was part of a criminal organization. Jonathan Gatehouse reports.
8: Her legal name is Biwei Zhang. She's in her 30s and recently graduated with a master's in computer science from the University of Ottawa. And her resume lists a series of jobs with high-profile organizations over the past decade, including the World Trade Organization in Geneva and the European Space Agency in Italy. Under Belgian law, suspects are not identified until the charges go to trial. But we were able to identify Zhang through her CV, academic writings, and various social media profiles. We did find a Federal Court of Canada ruling about Biwei Zhang, one that found she had committed fraud in a job application. And that's a finding that one would think might raise questions about someone seeking a sensitive job with NATO. We've reached out to Zhang, but have not yet received a response. And of course, we should note that none of these charges have been tested in the court. Jonathan Gatehouse, CBC News, Toronto.
4: The U.S. military says it launched strikes on Iranian targets tonight in response to Iran's attack on American forces earlier this week. It's a further escalation after a period of calm between the two sides. The Global Soccer Federation, FIFA, has long been accused of corruption and enriching itself. Now it's getting serious pushback over its latest money-making scheme. The plan to partially sell game rights to private investors is sparking condemnation. Michelle Song reports.
9: FIFA plans to create a subsidiary called FIFA Forward Enterprises to sell 20% of its commercial rights to private investors, including a firm run by Joshua Kushner, the brother of U.S. President Donald Trump's son-in-law, Jared Kushner. But the proposal has sparked major backlash.
10: It's just another dark day for the sport.
9: Europe's soccer body UEFA says the game is not FIFA's to sell, calling an emergency meeting of its members for Thursday. CONCACAF, the North and Central American Soccer Soccer Federation, says it was blindsided by the lack of prior consultation. Gareth Wheeler is a commentator for One Soccer.
10: This opens the door for more outside influence, where decision-making is made more from a position of profit than the play on the field.
9: FIFA has given its 211 member federations a deadline of September 19th to vote. Michelle Song, CBC News, Toronto.
4: And that's the CBC News.
1: Good evening, I'm Simon Nakaneshny with your Environment Canada weather forecast. In Montreal tonight, chance of showers, risk of a thunderstorm early in the evening, the low 18. Tomorrow also a chance of rain, 24 the high. For Quebec City, mainly cloudy tonight, 40% chance of showers, risk of a thunderstorm, the low 17. Chance of showers tomorrow also, the high 24. In Sherbrooke tonight, cloudy with the chance of showers, 16 the low. Tomorrow chance of rain, high 22. And for Gaspé, partly cloudy tonight, the low 12. Overcast tomorrow, 21 the high.
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12: Salut et bienvenue à C'est formidable. Je m'appelle Florence K et je suis très heureuse d'être en votre compagnie pour la prochaine heure. 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Today, we embrace the best parts of summer. You'll take a musical trip to Barcelona with Freds, dream of endless sunny days with Evelyne Brochu, and celebrate Montreal's Olympic legacy with Loud. But first, here is Lebanese-Canadian artist Krista Maria with Le Cri, or The Scream.

was a disco-inspired song, Le Cri, or The Scream, by Christa Maria. She's a musical ambassador for Montreal's Lebanese community. She moved from Beirut to Quebec just a few years ago, but says her French has already picked up a full-fledged Quebec accent. Even though Montreal is now home, she says a part of her heart will always remain in Lebanon, and that one of her goals is to make her country proud through her music. Bet they already are. You're listening to C'est Formidable on CBC Music and CBC Radio, avec moi, Florence K. Coming up, an unforgettable affair. But first, when I was 19, I took my first solo trip to Spain. I spent an amazing week in Barcelona, going around the city by day and partying by night. One of my favorite places was a colorful public park that overlooks the city called Parc Güell. It had a way of inspiring creativity, and I could easily imagine myself writing music there. That's exactly what happened to Quebec artist Freds. When he was at a songwriting camp in Barcelona last summer, he began to create what would become this next song called Mademoiselle. It has a sunny, laid-back vibe that Fred says is directly inspired by Barcelona.

that was Le Résultat, or The Result, by Lil. It's the story of a woman who's torn between stability and passion. Although she falls deeply in love with someone outside her relationship and comes close to leaving everything behind, she ultimately chooses to stay with her partner. But before she says goodbye, she tells her lover that no matter what path she chose, what they shared was real and unforgettable. This is C'est Formidable avec moi, Florence K, sur les ondes de CBC Music et CBC Radio. Coming up, I'll take you courtside, but for now, we're already deep into summer. And if you're anything like me, you might already feel that familiar mix of joy and nostalgia that comes with this time of year. Summer always seems to fly by. We wait months for these warm days, the long evenings, the spontaneous adventures, and then somehow, before we know it, we're talking about back-to-school season and plans for the fall. So rather than count the weeks we have left, let's enjoy the one we're in. Let's hold on to that feeling of endless summer just a little longer. Here is Evelyne Brochu with Été Infini, or Infinite Summers.

That was Courtside by Luis Clavis. The title says it all. Instead of being in the middle of the action, he chooses to watch from the sidelines. It's a playful song about taking a step back from the rat race to find a little more peace in simply being present. This is C'est Formidable avec moi, Florence K, on CBC Music and CBC Radio. Coming up, a cocktail from Montreal artist D-Joyce. But first, Catherine Van Doesburg. She comes from Amos in Quebec's Abitibi region. Her new album explores a period of life many of us can relate to, your 20s. It's filled with questions and uncertainty about the future. That feeling of moving forward without always knowing exactly where you're going. Well, Catherine says many of her ideas come to her at night when everything is quiet and there's room for that kind of reflection. Those late-night thoughts and emotions became a goldmine for her songwriting. Interestingly, it was only after the album was complete that she realized how often the night appeared in her songs. In fact, it became the backdrop for much of the record. From that new album, here is Plus Rien à Se Dire, or Nothing Left to Say to You, by Catherine Van Doesburg.

That was DJoyce and Skiltek with Cocktail Sugar. It's off of DJoyce's new record called L'Heure d'Aimer, or The Time to Love. Merci d'être à l'écoute de ces formidables sur CBC Music et CBC Radio. I'm Florence K. Il y a juste l'écho de ma voix qui peut me résonner, or only the echo of my own voice can talk sense into me. That's a line from Soraï's song called Dommage, or Too Bad. Her music is full of confidence and self-affirmation. That's because growing up queer, Soraï often felt alone. She didn't see many people like her in music or on TV, so now she creates the kind of music she wishes she'd had back then, a place where people can feel seen, understood, and a little more confident. Here is Dommage, or Too Bad, by Soraï.

That was Dommage or Too Bad by Sorail. You're listening to your weekly hour of francophone music sur les ondes de CBC Music et CBC Radio avec moi, Florence Klein. One of the simplest ways to boost your mood is to keep a gratitude journal. The idea is easy. When you take a moment to notice the good things in your life, it can help increase positive emotions and make you more aware of the beauty that's already around you. Well, Ingrid St-Pierre recently shared some of the little joys she's been grateful for lately. A pink moon on her birthday, wandering through the tiniest streets of Paris, unicorn ice cream with her kids, and a few glasses of bubbly. And what about you? If you made a list of the little and big moments that brought you joy over the past few weeks, what would be on it? Maybe a conversation with a friend, a beautiful sunset, a cup of coffee while you watch the sunrise, or maybe this next song. This is Ingrid St-Pierre with Le Paquebot, or The Ocean Liner.

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1: That was up-and-coming artist Leo with Cicatrice or Scar. It's a song about how both people and life leave their marks on us. Some experiences hurt, some help us grow, and most do a little bit of both. You're listening to C'est Formidable avec moi sur les ondes de CBC Music et CBC Radio. Coming up, the award-winning Billy Dupage. But first, Montreal hosted the Olympics 50 years ago today. It was a big deal. And to mark this anniversary, Loud wrote a brand new song about his love for his city. But instead of looking back with nostalgia, he paints a portrait of the Montreal of today, which, as you know, is a creative, diverse, inclusive city that's always reinventing itself. I love my home. So the song is a tribute to Montreal's Olympic legacy, a celebration of the city as it exists now, and of the people who call it home. Here is D'où je viens, or Where I Come From, by Loud.

that was Panne Électrique, or Power Outage, by Billie Dupage. And things have definitely been lighting up for her lately. Last year, she won the Breakthrough Artist Award at the Gala de la Disque, which is Quebec's equivalent of the Juno Awards. Then, just a few months ago, she was named Revelation of the Year at the SOCAN Awards, which celebrates excellence in songwriting and music publishing in Canada. I'm Florence K. This is CBC Music and CBC Radio. Vous écoutez C'est Formidable. Coming up, I'll take you to a special studio nestled in the woods in Quebec's eastern townships. But first, turning 30 can bring a whole new set of questions for a lot of people. Questions about relationships, family, career, and whether the life you're building actually reflects what you want. That's exactly what inspired New Brunswick artist Émilie Landry's new song called Un jour à la fois, or One Day at a Time.

that was Promenade by Erwan. It was recorded at the Waterhouse Studio in Sutton in Quebec's Eastern Townships. It's not your typical studio. It's tucked away in nature, and it's a place where artists can make music without the usual distractions. Merci d'être à l'écoute de ces formidables sur CBC Music et CBC Radio avec moi, Florence K. What do Ice Cube, Papa Roach and Wyclef Jean have in common? They all performed at Festivois this summer in a town that's right between Montreal and Quebec City called Trois-Rivières. And alongside those big international names were some fantastic francophone artists like Maëja and Gabrielle Fredette. These two have been collaborating for a few years now and have built a huge following on social media thanks to their chemistry, their authenticity, and their catchy pop songs. Here they are now with Demain Ça Ira, or Tomorrow Will Be Better.

0: That was Demain, ça ira, or Tomorrow Will Be Better by Maëja and Gabrielle Fredette. And that's what ends our show today. C'est Formidable is your weekly hour of francophone music on CBC Music and CBC Radio. I'm Florence K, and I love to share my favorite francophone songs with you every week. Un immense merci à ma merveilleuse équipe, producer Pete Morey, senior producer Sonia Arab, and executive producer Mark MacArthur. Merci d'avoir été avec nous. Et à la semaine prochaine. Thank you for being with us, and I'll see you next week.
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2: It has been years since a Massachusetts museum that was not an aquarium received a one-star review, naming it the worst aquarium ever. Now it's going viral thanks to that cutting critique.
3: From CBC News, The World This Hour, I'm Neil Herland. The search for a missing 11-year-old boy in Calgary has come to a tragic end. Calgary police say the body of Parker was found 1 kilometer away from where he was last seen. The boy had autism and was nonverbal. As Dave Will reports, investigators say at this point, there's no evidence of foul play.
4: It is with profound sadness that I can confirm that we have found the body of a small child, which we believe to be Parker.
5: Police Chief Katie McClellan shared the news. It came after police, fire, and search and rescue crews spent the day combing through an area after a tip from a member of the public who had found some clothing consistent with what Parker was last known to be wearing. CPS Sergeant Rich Wall says it's believed the boy entered a culvert and traveled into a network of tunnels.
6: We relocated the remains approximately 450 to 500 feet inside of the network of pipes.
5: Wall says the mission since his disappearance 2 weeks ago has always been to bring Parker home.
6: Yes, we are very sad and we are very deflated in the fact that we couldn't find him alive, but relieved that we've brought him home.
5: Dave Will, CBC News, Calgary.
3: The man who was already in prison for stabbing the novelist Salman Rushdie could serve even more time behind bars. On Wednesday, a U.S. federal jury convicted Hadi Mattar on 3 terrorism-related charges for the attack against Rushdie. The 28-year-old from Fairview, New Jersey, was found guilty of attempting to provide material support to the militant group Hezbollah. He's currently serving 25 years, and in November, he faces a potential life sentence. A U.S. Senate committee is planning to vote on holding Anthony Fauci in contempt. The former top U.S. infectious disease expert was tight-lipped before a U.S. Senate committee on Wednesday.
7: Under the advice of my attorneys, I will invoke my right under the Fifth Amendment of the Constitution to refrain from answering your questions. Thank you.
3: Fauci invoked the Fifth Amendment dozens of times. The committee was demanding answers from Fauci about his handling of the COVID pandemic and the origins of the virus. Some Republican lawmakers have accused Fauci of misleading the American public about the pandemic. They include committee chair Rand Paul. In his opening remarks, Fauci accused Paul of trying to find any excuse to prosecute him. Ottawa will spend $1.6 billion to upgrade Via Rail's aging fleet of locomotives.
8: These new Via Rail locomotives will strengthen service on long-distance, rural, and remote routes.
3: Transport Minister Stephen McKinnon says 45 new engines will be on the tracks by 2031. McKinnon is also announcing more than $350 million to build an assembly plant and maintenance warehouse in Montreal. After years of progress, Canada's HIV infection rates are rising again, and new data shows the problem exists across the country. As Lauren Pelly reports, some people are blaming governments for taking their eyes off the ball.
9: I am very worried about what's coming our way.
10: Dr. Julio Montaner is the executive director for the BC Centre for Excellence in HIV/AIDS. He says his team in Vancouver is seeing new HIV cases every single week, and there's a similar trend across Canada. The latest federal numbers show a nearly 23% spike in 2024 from 2 years earlier.
9: So what we're seeing is a resurgence of HIV, both new infections and AIDS, which was until 2 or 3 years ago persistently declining.
10: Jody Jollimore, executive director of the Canadian AIDS Treatment Information Exchange, pins the blame on stagnant federal funding.
11: There were no significant investments in the response. There were no sweeping policy changes.
10: In 2016, Canada committed to the goal of having 95% of those living with HIV formally diagnosed, but still hasn't hit that target. Lauren Pelly, CBC News, Toronto.
3: And that is your World This Hour. For CBC News, I'm Neil Herland.
12: Good evening, I'm Simon Nakaneshny with your Environment Canada weather forecast. In Montreal tonight, chance of showers, risk of a thunderstorm early in the evening, the low 18. Tomorrow also a chance of rain, 24 the high. For Quebec City, mainly cloudy tonight, 40% chance of showers, risk of a thunderstorm, the low 17. Chance of showers tomorrow also, the high 24. In Sherbrooke tonight, cloudy with the chance of showers, 16 the low. Tomorrow chance of rain, high 22. And for Gaspé, partly cloudy tonight, the low 12. Overcast tomorrow, 21 the high.
2: Hello, I'm Lauren McGuinness.
13: Good evening, I'm Chris Howden. This is As It Happens, the Midnight Edition. Tonight.
2: Too big for his bridges. When it comes to the Gordie Howe Bridge, a Conservative MP says Prime Minister Mark Carney has gone too far and conceded too much to Donald Trump.
13: At half staff, the manager of a Florida restaurant is forced to suspend some of his Haitian employees after their work permits aren't extended. He says that has left them and him in a troubled state of limbo.
2: Bottle episode. A fisherman finds a message in a bottle in a New Jersey wetland and then finds the woman who wrote it more than 50 years ago and learns the story behind it.
13: A hero's farewell. For 28 years, the late Michael Coyle spent his spare time working on a search and rescue team in BC. A fellow volunteer says he was exactly who you'd want with you in the mountains.
2: The Ballad of the Balladeer will pay tribute to the late Irish musician and actor Glenn Hansard, who starred in the movie The Commitments and approached his music with a singular commitment.
13: And this is the yawning at the painful aquarium. A one-star online review said a Massachusetts whaling museum had the, quote, worst aquarium ever. Now the museum has gone viral for putting that insult on its merchandise. As it happens, the Wednesday edition, radio that has seen lousy aquariums and tanks, but no thanks.

0: It was meant to be a point of connection between Canada and the U.S. Instead, it continues to be a bone of contention. The bridge between Detroit and Windsor finally opened earlier this week, is expected to carry more than 40% of the commercial traffic that travels through that corridor. As we've discussed exhaustively, its opening has been fraught with tension between the American and Canadian governments. And last week, things got muddier when Prime Minister Mark Carney suggested that bridge toll revenue would be split with the U.S. only after accounting for the debt Canada took on during construction, which seemed to contradict the text of a new agreement in principle. Now the Conservative Party is urging a House Standing Committee to study the bridge deal, and today the committee met to discuss that. Shuvaloy Majumdar is the Conservative Shadow Minister for Canada-U.S. Relations. We reached him in Toronto.
1: Shuvaloy Majumdar, you're not a member of this standing committee that met today, so you weren't in the meeting, but what would they be looking into if you had your way?
2: Well, my colleagues and I work closely together on all files, including this one. And I'm very grateful for the presence of Conservatives from Windsor and across Canada to be able to hold the government to account. What we want to understand is the nature of the bad deal that Prime Minister Carney made over the Gordie Howe Bridge. There are details that are still left to be told that are important, particularly on how our capital, our money, Canadian taxpayer money, have been siphoned into an American fund and to what purposes those funds are being dedicated to. That's probably one of the major issues that we want more disclosure and more transparency on with respect to the bad deal that the Prime Minister made and then lied to the country about.
1: The text of the deal is publicly available, to be clear. Explain the allegation, the accusation you're making about siphoning money into an American account.
2: One part of the deal was that Canadian capital, not pre-debt as the Prime Minister had said, or not after we had paid debt, rather, as the Prime Minister has said, but that net revenue would now then be appropriated into a fund called the Canada-United States Economic Development Fund. And that fund is opaque. We don't know where that money is going to be dispatched. We do know that Canada is there only in name and in money. And the question that I'm posing to the Prime Minister and to Minister LeBlanc is that money going to be used to refurbish the competitive Ambassador Bridge in Windsor, one that's in disrepair and owned by an American with deep connections to the American administration?
1: The Prime Minister said he, quote, should have been clearer in his comments when he talked about revenue splitting and when Canadian debts on this will be addressed. You're characterizing that as a lie. What makes you say that?
2: Well, he said one thing and then delivered another. He originally insisted it was net debt. His finance minister is out explaining it as net debt. Then they mixed up the words by saying net revenue. They misled the country in terms of what the nature was for the deal that they capitulated to the United States on over the Gordie Howe Bridge. They have not offered clarity as to where the funds are going to be provided. And only after significant pressure from the press and from the opposition did the Prime Minister have the terms of the agreement in principle published. But the specifics of the deal have yet to be disclosed. Any side letters, side arrangements around the deal have not been disclosed. And the use of Canadian money on the American side of the border has not been disclosed.
1: As you know, the opening of the bridge and the, you know, ability to move traffic through this corridor across the border hung in the balance. I hear you objecting to the deal and characterizing it from you know, your perspective. But what would you have done differently?
2: This sits in a string of concessions that Prime Minister Carney has made to the United States administration. Over the last year and a half, the Prime Minister had the benefit of the opposition and the public to build Canadian strength and negotiate a successful deal for North America and for the United States and Canada. Instead of doing so, he's pursued a policy of wait and see. What we have seen is that our country has been made vulnerable to these ad hoc negotiations from a very tough and very unpredictable negotiator in Washington. I mean, President Trump should stop using this country and our people as a punching bag. And our country deserves a government prepared to fight for its self-existence and for its livelihoods.
1: On the matter of this file, the Gordie Howe Bridge, what would you have done differently?
2: To my point, this is yet another concession in a string of concessions without building the kind of leverage that Canadians require to negotiate a successful deal with the United States. This type of vulnerability that the Prime Minister has exposed us to, which allows the U.S. administration to pursue ad hoc tariffs and negotiations on individual issues rather than a comprehensive deal, has come at a massive price to Canadians.
1: Whether the deal is a good deal or a bad deal, of course, is subjective. But to be clear, I want to give you a chance. Are you saying you're concerned about corruption in this deal and dishonesty?
2: This is a bad deal, I think, by every objective metric. Canadians did not come out ahead in any single way. We had made a good deal in 2012 when Prime Minister Harper first announced the Gordie Howe Bridge. It is a monument to our potential as North America. Now we've seen Prime Minister Carney concede and capitulate to the United States on a particular deal that is an important piece of infrastructure, which never would have needed to have been made had we made the right decisions all along. There is obviously questions about coercion and corruption, because now we don't know to what degree the United States will be able to control the price of the Canadian bridge, the bridge that Canadians paid for and built. And we don't know to what degree and to what use the money will be put towards on the Canadian side.
1: You've said things would have gone differently under your leadership and under Conservative leadership. How would you have put pressure on the United States to get to a better deal?
2: If Conservatives had been in power for the last year and a half, we would have unleashed our resources with shovel-ready projects, partnered with First Nations within 6 months. We would have built AutoPac 2.0, increasing production for Canadian and American auto production in global market share. We would have built a strategic reserve for Canadian critical minerals, minerals that are required for defense production, and build defense industrial base that the country deserves. We would have been unleashing Canadian manufacturing and commodity potential, and to negotiate with the United States on the strengths of our entire relationship.
1: You believe that you could have sat across the table from U.S. negotiators in the Trump administration, got that bridge opened on time with no concessions?
2: I believe that when a conservative government, and it's hard to go back in time to relitigate this, I'm sure you can understand that. I'm not going to describe a subjective situation like that. But I believe that over the last year and a half, had Canada, had a Canadian government, had a strong conservative government, taken the right decisions to increase

0: Mr. Majumdar, I really appreciate you speaking with us. Thank you.
1: Thanks, Warren.
2: Shuvaloy Majumdar is the Conservative Shadow Minister for Canada-U.S. Relations. We reached him in Toronto.

0: When people tuck a message into a bottle and throw it out into the ocean, that is the start of a story. The story is only completed when someone finds it. But of course, there's no guarantee that that will happen in a reasonable time frame or that it will happen at all. For Alison Spencer, it did happen, but it took 53 years. Ms. Spencer recently heard from a man named John Cotterman in New Jersey, over 900 kilometers away. He was cleaning up wetlands as part of his work with the Tidelands Initiative when he came upon a bottle that she hadn't seen since 1973. We reached John Cotterman in Avalon, New Jersey, and Alison Spencer in Milan, Michigan.
1: John, why don't we start with you? How common is it to find a message in a bottle doing your cleanup work?
2: I've learned in the last few years it's pretty common. I can come across possibly one a week or one a month.
1: That's incredible. Why did this one stand out to you?
2: Just that it was in an old soda bottle. When I picked it up and could see something inside, you know, like it looked like a piece of paper kind of rolled tight. And I was like, oh, wow, it's like, you know, the bottle's old. This one definitely has to be an older message. And then I peeked into it and I could see the first line that said this was set adrift on August 20th, 1973. And I was like, oh my gosh. Like, yeah, we got a good one here. I mean, they set it adrift before I was even born.
1: Alison, I want to bring you into the conversation, of course. Do you have the letter handy?
3: Yes, I do.
1: Would you be so kind as to read it for us?
3: Of course. So the letter says, this bottle was set adrift on August 20th, 1973, on 2nd Street Beach, Ocean City, as my captors were transporting me to an island offshore in the Atlantic. Please notify my family that a band of ruthless sponge fishermen are forcing me to dive for them in shark-infested waters. Please return this note to my home, and it gives our address in Bernardsville, where we grew up. And you may have just saved my life. Thank you. And it's signed Laurie Blair.
1: Wow, an incredible emergency or an incredible imagination.
3: Incredible imagination.
1: Right. Tell us about what you remember about that day with your sister 53 years ago.
3: Well, it's funny because I'm sure we expected it to be found pretty quickly. And when it wasn't, I never gave it another thought. But when John showed me a picture of the note, it shocked me into remembrance because it's my handwriting on the note. My mother had four children, and I'm guessing that maybe this was a day that wasn't a great beach day, but she was always looking for ways to get us outside, out of the house. And I remember that she suggested that it would be such a fun idea to write a note and put it in a bottle, and then we kids should go on down to the beach and take care of that, give it a send-off. So Laurie's the one with the imagination and always coming up with crazy stories, and she wanted to write this fanciful story about being kidnapped, but she didn't know how to spell all the words at 9 years old. So I was 16 at the time. I offered to write it for her.
1: I'm struck by your penmanship, honestly, and then this collaboration. John, when you got into that bottle and saw that note, what did you think? Did you think, I've got to go rescue this person from those sponge fishermen or what?
2: No, I'm a fisherman. It kind of didn't really all add up in my mind, and I kind of knew right away like that this was child prank, and it kind of takes you into like a different time of before the internet and you know what kids did for fun.
1: How did you decide you wanted to connect this letter to the people who wrote it?
2: Well, just with social media. I feel like nowadays it's sort of, you know, the best avenue to really try to find the writer of the letter. So I posted it on a popular Ocean City page, and by the end of the day I was talking with Alison. You know, a lot of people came together on the Facebook page and did some investigatory work.

0: There was a gentleman who tracked down missing family members for people, and he used some of the tools that he had and was able to track her down.
1: Allison, I don't know if it was the phone call or if it was the first time you saw an image of the letter or when you touched it, but what was the moment for you that woke up these memories and brought you back to that time in your life with your sister?
2: It was definitely just seeing my own handwriting. When this gentleman who tracked me down and then he put me in touch with John, he had sent me a link to the Facebook posting that John had made. So I could clearly see the bottle there. He had a picture of the bottle. He had a picture of the letter. And yeah, seeing my writing and then recognizing my sister's mischief brought it all back.
1: What do you see as the meaning of this, as you know, as you hold that paper in your hand now?
2: It seems very miraculous to me that this note came back to me because it means so much. Since my sister passed away 9 years ago, she had breast cancer and she died, you know, only in her 50s, and I really miss her a lot. So it's really a wonderful, special thing to me that the note came back. And I believe that the series of events that result in a miracle are first set into motion when people with good hearts are doing good works. And that is John. John does good work down there in the wetlands. And I'm so impressed with the efforts he makes to clean up the environment. I became a biology teacher. That was my career all my life. And anyone who's taking care of the environment is tops in my book. And then the fact that he cared enough to try and reach out and find me is just very special.
1: John, what do you make of all of this?
0: I get a little choked up just listening to our talk. doing the nonprofit work, cleaning up. I've got to meet like a lot of wonderful people in the community. And, you know, I feel like this is kind of another example of that, like, you know, just meeting her and talking with her. She's really well-spoken and just a wonderful lady, and just being able to give her something that, she was really grateful for makes all the work a little bit more meaningful.
2: And, you know, John, even though I live very far away from the Jersey Shore, I still get back to Ocean City at least once a year. I meet my cousin there generally every spring. And I would hope that maybe one of these years I'll get a chance to connect and meet you in person.
0: Oh, that would be fantastic. I would love that.
1: Oh, that's wonderful. Allison, I want to keep Lori in this conversation too. What do you think she would make of all of this?
2: I think she would be smirking and laughing. She had the best sense of humor. She never opened her mouth that a wisecrack didn't come out. So I think she would be wildly entertained by these events.
1: Well, I suppose we should ask you to stay on the line, you two, so you can make arrangements to do a beach cleanup together in Ocean City or something. You plan that encounter.
0: That'd be fun.
1: It's great to get to speak with both of you. Thank you very much.
2: You're welcome.
0: Oh, thank you.
2: Nice speaking with you.
3: John Cotterman found a message in a bottle written by Allison Spencer back in 1973, which she has now retrieved. We reached Ms. Spencer in Milan, Michigan, and Mr. Cotterman in Avalon, New Jersey.

0: When someone posts a scathing review of you on the internet, you have a choice. You can do nothing at all. You can respond with a reasoned critique of their critique, which, of course, runs the risk of escalating until your rational rebuttal devolves into typing, "Shut up, I hate you," in all caps. Or you can lean into it, base a whole marketing campaign on a stranger's snarky criticism. That's what the New Bedford Whaling Museum has done. Amanda McMullen is the president and CEO of the museum. We reached her in New Bedford, Massachusetts.
1: Amanda, what did this reviewer say about your museum those few years ago?
2: Yes, it was in during the pandemic, height of 2020, and we received a one-star review calling us the worst aquarium ever.
1: Did that sting?
2: Actually, Lauren, no. We, as a staff, thought it was hysterical. Thought, because we're not remotely an aquarium. We are a museum. We're a historical society for the south coast of Massachusetts. The notion, we have five whale skeletons, but we are far from an aquarium. And so we found the whole thing pretty hysterical. So no, we did not dwell on it too much at the time.
1: Do you think they came looking for an aquarium, or do you think they were just messing with you?
2: Well, I only know now, actually, as of this week, because the local reporters here were able to track down the reviewer. And at the time, he was a high school student, and they were playing some pranks on local companies and thought it was just sort of a funny spoof during the pandemic when they were bored. So it was sort of silly teenage pranks, if you will.
1: And now an unknowing collaborator in something that's going like a rocket ship.
2: Yes, we're going to make sure to get him some sweatshirts. That's on our list of fulfillment orders. He's top of the list.
1: Okay. Well, let's get into the sweatshirts you're talking about. What made you decide to capitalize on this review beginning last fall?
2: You know, again, as I said, like the team just thought it was funny, and it's sort of become what really is sort of a family joke. We would sort of laugh all the time about it. And it was our visitor experience manager, a woman named Emily Rosno, who oversees the store and does all of our merchandising. And she had seen, I think it was many years ago, that a Texas barbecue restaurant had actually posted a review and made shirts out of it. And she thought, well, wouldn't that be funny with this one review that we always got a kick out of? So honestly, after many months of encouraging her that it's really okay and take a gamble, and she was ironically worried about having too much inventory, which is today not a problem, that she did decide to go for it. She's an artist. So she designed the skeleton on the front, which is a sperm whale, which is one of our skeletons in the museum, and did the design of the back. And we launched it late last fall in time for holiday shopping and for an annual festival that we have celebrating Herman Melville and obviously his epic tale, Moby Dick, which starts here in New Bedford, Massachusetts. So we saw great success for the t-shirts, and there was one sweatshirt at the time over the winter, and we really chalked it up as a big success. It was a lead seller, and the spring rolled around, and in a funny moment, we'd actually been working to build a actual fish tank in one of our galleries that we were renovating, but it is far from an aquarium, Lauren. It's a modest fish tank, if you will. And so our marketing team thought, oh, well, let's kick up the t-shirts again and we'll put out a funny post. And that was about 2 weeks ago. I think the post said something along the lines of, well, this is awkward. Now we actually have an aquarium. So we've had a lot of fun with it. As you can see, we've really leaned into it.
1: You had said at one point, the colleague of yours who runs the store was a little worried you had too much merchandise, too much inventory. What has happened this week?
2: Oh my gosh, we can barely keep up, but we are getting there. We are getting there. And we've had a van that has run back and forth getting hundreds, batches of 400 and 500 t-shirts at a time. We have orders over 2,000 in about, you know, less than a week. And we're getting close to being up to date on all the fulfillment. We're maybe a day behind because the story keeps continuing and people really appreciate the humor and the satire and sort of that we're having fun with it.
1: What's it like when you're all, you know, the staff and you're all together and you're, you know, taping boxes, fulfilling orders, whatever it might be, but also just experiencing this moment of attention and kind of fame?
2: I guess, you know, we're in the museum, so I don't know that we feel famous per se. We sort of see and hear some of the social media posts. You know, I think every one of us has told a story that we're hearing from people from elementary school or high school, and sort of people coming out of the woodwork to say, how can we get a shirt? And we are directing everyone to the online store because that's the fastest way to get a shirt. And that's the best way for orders to move out. It is really bonding though for the team. And I think everyone is really proud, proud of the institution and on us, like, just a humane level, proud of Emily, you know, early in her career and kind of went for it. And I mean, anyone who works in an industry that's really a labor of love, if you will. I mean, working at museums is a passion. And so when someone is taking a shine to your institution, you feel great.
1: Are you nervous? Like, could this get away on you if it got too popular?
2: I don't think so. I mean, I think we feel like at some point this simmers down. I think with the world of social media that we're not seeing that, because every new story that hits, we hear from someone in another part of the world. I'll be doing an interview live in Australia. So I think, you know, I certainly don't expect that this will be the buzz for in perpetuity. And we definitely, like, the first 5 days felt like, ooh, how are we going to keep up with these orders? But I will say we have such a great community around us. We immediately had, I've got a great board of trustees. They were in on Monday with tape guns making boxes for us. So we were all ready for the big dump of shirts that came in on Tuesday. And they're all out at this point. So I think it's been great to see from a team camaraderie standpoint. It's really, you know, again, we're less than 50 employees. And so this sense of the attention and that people love this museum. We love this museum. We love this community. And seeing that other people are loving it so much has been really great.
1: What's the learning? Maybe it's for you, for Emily, for the team, about harnessing the power of a snide review online.
2: You know, the biggest piece for me as I take a step back, Lauren, is that you cannot plan for these things. You could try to be thoughtful in how you express yourself on social media. But I think the biggest learning for me is that it's such a genuine, authentic moment, and you cannot fabricate that. New Bedford is a great, authentic, gritty city. It's a very proud city. And so I think we really thought the sweatshirt and t-shirt initially were going to be kind of a badge of honor for people around town. And I think everyone's happy to share New Bedford with the world.
1: Amanda, good of you to speak with us from the worst aquarium ever. Thank you.
2: Thank you.
0: Amanda McMullen is the president and CEO of the New Bedford Whaling Museum. She's in New Bedford, Massachusetts.

Glenn Hansard did not do things in half measures, and he did a lot of things. Mr. Hansard fronted the Irish rock band The Frames. He toured and recorded constantly as a solo artist, and he played musicians in two classic movies made decades apart. In 1991, he appeared as the guitar player in the fictional band The Commitments in the film of the same name. And in 2006, he played a busker in the film Once, which became a low-budget box office smash. He was brought onto the film by its director, an old bandmate, who initially just wanted him to help write the songs, but reluctantly stepped in to play the lead when Cillian Murphy dropped out, fearing his voice wouldn't do the songs justice. Glenn Hansard died today in a motorcycle crash outside Dublin. He was 56. He and his co-star Markéta Irglova went on to win the Oscar for Best Original Song for a haunting ballad that echoes through your head for days after seeing Once. This is Falling Slowly.

0: It's yet another blow for thousands of people with temporary protected status in the United States. Last month, the Supreme Court ruled to strip immigrants of the humanitarian status that allowed them to live in the U.S., but court challenges over the decision continued, and for weeks that meant many TPS holders had their work permits temporarily extended. But this week, many of those authorizations began to expire, leaving workers with no choice but to go back to their home countries. Bobby Kaczynski is the general manager of the Half Shell Raw Bar in Florida, which employs Haitian staff members with temporary protected status. We reached him in Key West.
1: Bobby, what has this uncertainty of not knowing if the people you work with could continue or not looked like for you and your team?
2: It was a lot of stress. We had to make quite a few different schedules with or without our employees. They were scared. They don't know what to do, what to think, how to act. They weren't getting clear information either.
1: What have those conversations been like between you and the people who were working at your bar?
2: At first, it was informational. It's saying, hey, this is what I need. I can't tell them exactly the paperwork I needed by law. I can say, you have to bring me something. If you want to stay employed, I need something for immigration saying that you have applied for something. And as the weeks gone on, they didn't bring me anything. And then it's got to be where, hey, it was supposed to be Friday. I think the 25th was supposed to be the last day. Then I extended to the 27th. And then Tuesday morning, I met with my six employees who I lost and explained them the situation, what I'm trying to do, and where we're at right now with their employment. And that, let's give it a week. I'll give you off this week. I'll pay you for the week. I'll give you severance pay at the end of the week. But I hope that something changes with our government.
1: These six people, you didn't let them go. You said, let's figure out what we can do in a week?
2: Yeah, I figured there's not that great information out there. I've read someplace that I do not fire them, terminate them, not terminate them, but to suspend them for a week, hoping that somebody in our crazy government would get their act together, that extend TPS, that I could bring them back easily.
1: This affects six people, as you understand it right now, who work for you. How right. many people, how many employees do you have with temporary protected status?
2: I have a third of my workforce. I have 25 Haitian employees. Out of those 25, six are in a category called A12, which TPS affects. The other 19 employees are in a category called C08. They are protected right now from TPS, but they can be picked up anytime and hassled and questioned about their citizenship or their status.
1: What have those Haitian employees and coworkers of yours told you about how they're coping?
2: They're scared. They don't want to go back to Haiti. They think they'll be murdered. They think they'll be held for ransom. They are really in a tough situation right now. They're scared to go out of their homes. They're scared to go shopping, taking their kids to school. They all lost their driving licenses, privileges on Friday, the 25th. So technically none of the Haitians, I think we have about 90,000 in South Florida, are permitted to drive. So it's a really tough situation for them. They're all scared.
1: We've heard from other Haitians with temporary protected status on this show, people who have told us similar things. They fear for their lives if they're forced to return home. As far as you can tell, the people that you're working with, do they have anywhere to go, any support, any plan?
2: There is some support in Key West. Our motto is One Human Family, and there is a group of individuals who are helping them out with proper information and packets on what to say and do if you get stopped, how to transfer your card title to somebody else in your family if you get deported back to Haiti, that type of thing. Other than that, there's not much else. The Catholic Church is helping out. Everybody's helping out in Key West, but there's really little avenue for them to go to.
1: We're talking about life and death stuff here, but what about you? What kind of impact has the departure of some and the uncertainty others are facing from your team had on your business?
2: Well, it's going to increase labor costs. I lost 30 shifts, five employees, 30 shifts a week. There's nobody to refill those shifts. There's nobody coming through the door to apply for a job because everybody in Key West is in the same situation. It's a lot of stress for me, a lot of stress for the managers. The managers are all working extra jobs right now. We're working in the kitchen. We're working on the floor. We're doing everything we can to keep the restaurant open and give great customer service.
1: I understand many of these people who work with you have been with the restaurant for a long time. Have I got that right?
2: Yes, I have two or three generations at one time or the other over the past 10, 12, 15 years.
1: So in that context, in the interpersonal relationship and the relationship you have with people and their families and their relatives, what toll is this taking on you and your team personally?
2: Well, we treat them like family. We celebrate their birthdays, their anniversaries, their birth of their children and everything, their death in their family. We celebrate all that. We have a very close-knit family down here in Key West. I've been with the company for 35 years. My average Haitian employee is 9 years, but I have employees for 10 to 15 years of Haitian nationality. I had tears in my eyes yesterday when I had to tell some of my employees, you can't come to work. They had tears in their eyes. I got tears in my eyes. I mean, we take it very personal.
1: Oof, that's quite a moment. I appreciate you sharing it with us.
2: My pleasure.
1: Legally, like various court challenges around the Supreme Court decision are still unfolding, as our listeners heard. Are you at all optimistic that your colleagues might find ways to remain in the U.S. and that you might be able to keep employing them?
2: I hope they do remain in Key West in the United States. I would not be able to employ them legally. The fines are very, very extensive for a business to employ people after you verify. I hope that they do not get picked up and they just try to ride the storm out until somebody gets their act together in the government and makes some sort of legal pathway to citizenship or work visa or permit.
1: Bobby, it's trying circumstances, obviously, for the people you work with and for you at your business. So I appreciate you taking the time to speak with us.
2: Oh, anytime. Appreciate the opportunity.
0: Bobby Kaczynski is the general manager of the Half Shell Raw Bar in Florida. We reached him in Key West.

0: Today, Dr. Anthony Fauci testified in Washington, facing senators who pressed him on the origins of the coronavirus, his advice on lockdowns during his tenure leading the National Institute of Allergy and Infectious Diseases, and the contents of his pandemic-era diary. If you missed it, it won't take you long to get up to speed. In the next 8 seconds, you'll learn as much as the senators who questioned him did over 3 hours this morning.
1: On the advice of counsel, I respectfully decline to answer, based upon my rights under the Fifth Amendment of the Constitution.
0: The doctor repeated that answer to every question from members of the Senate Homeland Security and Governmental Affairs Committee, chaired by his longtime critic, Senator Rand Paul. Senator Paul promised to hold a vote to hold Dr. Fauci in contempt of Congress over the stonewalling. He also had one of Dr. Fauci's attorneys removed from the proceedings today. Here's how Dr. Fauci explained his decision to decline to answer questions today in his opening statement.
2: Dr. Anthony Fauci, you're recognized for 5 minutes for your opening statement.
1: I served at the NIH for over 54 years, 38 of those as director of the National Institute of Allergy and Infectious Diseases. Over that period, I proved that I believe in and respect the value of legitimate congressional oversight. In fact, I testified before and/or briefed Senate and House committees well over 200 times over those 38 years. During and after the COVID pandemic, I have appeared multiple times for hearings in the Senate and the House, usually under oath, and sat for several days-long transcribed sworn interviews answering questions about the very issues that are now the subject of this hearing. However, given Senator Paul's obvious obsession with calling for my prosecution, his repeated slanderous comments about me, and recently his publicly releasing my unredacted personal diary aimed at embarrassing and intimidating me, the only conclusion I can reach is that the sole reason he is calling me before this committee is to get me to say something, anything, that could vindicate his repeated public pledges that I end up, in his words, quote, behind bars, unquote. Any reasonable person who has followed his unhinged obsession with me would readily come to the same conclusion. Therefore, although it pains me to do so, because of the respect I have for the legislative branch of government and my decades-long record of cooperating with Congress, under the advice of my attorneys, I will invoke my right under the Fifth Amendment of the Constitution, to refrain from answering your questions. Thank you.
0: That was Dr. Anthony Fauci in his opening remarks before the U.S. Senate Homeland Security and Governmental Affairs Committee this morning.

0: Today, search and rescue workers all over British Columbia are in mourning. Longtime volunteer Michael Coyle dedicated his spare time to rescuing strangers in BC's vast wilderness in some pretty harrowing situations. He died suddenly on Saturday at just 55 years old. He had gone mountain biking in Squamish and was found unresponsive on a trail. Mr. Coyle was a volunteer with Coquitlam Search and Rescue for 28 years, on top of being a software engineer, a partner, and a father. Tributes from the rescue community are pouring in from across the province. Nick Zupan is the president of Coquitlam Search and Rescue, and he worked with Michael Coyle for almost 30 years. We reached him in Port Moody, BC.
1: Nick, I'm sorry for the loss of someone you served with for so many years.
2: Thank you very much for that. Yeah, I appreciate that. It's definitely come to the team as a shock, and we feel for Mike's family, his spouse and his son.
1: Yeah, we're thinking of them too. I mean, do you have a sense of how they're doing?
2: I've been in contact with the family and with a sister of Mike's as well, just in the planning of a memorial for him in the near future here. So I know that they're devastated by this loss, and we're just giving them the space that they need and doing what we can to help out.
1: What is the atmosphere like and the coming together like for you and your team, given, you know, you work in these life and death circumstances and now you're working these past couple of days without your friend?
2: Mike is a long-term member. We're all in shock, disbelief. It's certainly for the longer term members like myself who have been around for, you know, 30 plus years that, you're losing a colleague and a friend that, you know, you've been with for a long time. So yeah, we're still just kind of in a state of shock about it.
1: Can you tell us about Mike? What was he like as a guy?
2: Mike was a affable guy, you know, just a solid teammate, a great outdoorsman, climber, backcountry skier, you know, like kindred spirit. This is what, you know, the type of person that is drawn to search and rescue is an outdoor enthusiast. And Mike is a smart guy and always had a very thoughtful opinion about how things should be. And we debated things forever, you know, but always from a position of being informed and coming together for it with solutions, you know, and these things don't sound flashy when you're trying to describe somebody, but these are the attributes that you want in a teammate and a friend: dependable, competent, those types of things. And Mike was certainly all of those.
1: What do you remember about your early days together? I know you got there first to the search and rescue work, but what do you remember about meeting Mike and integrating him into the work?
2: He jumped in with both feet and adapted very well. You know, Mike and I in the early days, in the early 2000s, we were both in the British Columbia Mountain Rescue Program, and where we were both instructed in, you know, longline helicopter rescue technique. And we were both, inaugural members for that for our own team here in Coquitlam with the assistance of North Shore Rescue, who already had a program up and running. So we were able to jump in with those guys and through their help slowly over the years develop a program here in Coquitlam. So, you know, those are my fond memories of Mike and I in that program out in the mountains, climbing and doing all the type of rescue scenarios out there. And then, you know, later in 2010, we were part of a rescue team that was for the 2010 Olympics up in Whistler, where again, we were on a regional team that was able to provide helicopter rescue for some of the downhill ski events. And the team performed two rescues in that time period, and Mike did one of them. So, like, yeah, I think those are, and from the early days, those are great memories for me personally, and to be involved with Mike and those types of things.
1: What happened in 2010? How did that rescue go?
2: What our responsibility was that we would provide longline helicopter rescue for up to a certain elevation on the downhill ski hills or ski race course. So just trying to recall that event, I remember it was a training event for the women's downhill, and a stormy day, and an American racer went off course and ended up in the B netting and was injured enough that required a medical evacuation. So it was Mike's rotation up. We always had somebody on rotation standing by with the helicopter. And you know, again, it seems flashy, but a very routine call. Goes in on the end of a 200-foot line, gets landing on the race course. He packaged her up and evacuated her.
1: the word routine's doing a lot of work there for some people listening going, holy smokes, that, you know, that sounds quite wild and not without its risks. And you have to, as you point out, execute and pull it off properly.
2: It does become routine to a certain degree, and that muscle memory snaps in, and you do what you're trained to do, and you stay within the moment for sure. And, you know, Mike was good at that.
1: I feel like Mike would want us to talk about kidney disease to a national audience. In 2019, he had a kidney transplant. His donor was a member of the search and rescue community. He was outspoken and generous in sharing that story and his journey with kidney disease. He was an advocate for early diagnosis. Explain that side of him and your impression of that.
2: You know, leading up to his transplant, you know, his health was declining. And so he was, you know, forced to, you know, withdraw from the team to a certain degree, to more of a support role. And, you know, obviously that did not sit well with him, but he had limitations. So always a member of the team and always able to contribute regardless of his, you know, unfortunate circumstances. He got the transplant and that did change his life. And, you know, I had seen him just a few weeks ago, up in Squamish, and, you know, he looked great. You know, hugged it out, you know, had a chat and everything seemed fine. So he would want people to, you know that he had an immense amount of gratitude for the donation that he received, and it bought him years of life after the fact. And that was not lost on him or his family or us. It just, you never really think it's going to be your last moment. And it's like, of course, you know, it's like we hadn't seen each other for a while, and you know, we talked on the phone a few times, but it's always good to see him.
1: Nick, thanks a million for joining us to remember your friend. Appreciate it.
2: My pleasure. Thank you for your interest in Mike's story, and we appreciate the outpouring of support and condolences from the community.
0: Nick Supan is the president of Coquitlam Search and Rescue. We reached him in Port Moody, BC.

0: if you used your eyes, you could see there was definitely a baseball game going on. Trust me, I triple checked, because if you just used your ears, you would not have known it. Last night, the New York Yankees played the Chicago White Sox. See, I told you there was a baseball game. And the people tasked with calling that game were official Yankees commentators Michael Kay and Joe Girardi. For four innings, they sounded like they were watching and commenting on a baseball game. And then at the top of the fifth, it started sounding less like what you'd expect a baseball game to sound like.
1: He has a sense of what he needs to do. But let's talk about what you did last half inning.
2: Please.
1: All right. You asked for tea.
2: Okay.
1: Hot tea. Hot tea. Not sure why. I don't know if you're cold.
2: I thought it's a little sketchy right now.
1: Okay. And Jennifer was nice enough to give you your tea, and you're equal. And you steeped.
2: Right.
1: And then you added your equal.
2: Yep.
1: That dissolves. That dissolves.
2: Not necessarily,
1: and
2: Joe.
1: You stirred it with your glasses.
2: Right.
1: I don't know. Do you call it an arm on your glass?
2: Yeah.
1: Your glasses?
2: Yeah, this part.
1: Yeah. Your stir.
2: Because Jennifer, our stage manager, who was nice enough to get me the tea, did not get me a stir.
1: It dissolves.
2: It does not. You have to stir it. So I used the eyeglasses. And you were offended by this, Jennifer.
1: Where did you go to school? You didn't take science classes, did you?
2: Oh, I did. I went to the Bronx High School of Science. I could see from your face, but it was an important part of the game. You were really upset. We have a replay of it.
1: Yeah. I mean, I wish it would have been honey you were stirring so it would have stuck to your head when you put it on. I mean, that's the first. And then you wiped it. Now, where'd you wipe your hand? On your pants?
2: No, it dried.
1: The laws of physics don't exist in your house, do they?
2: You have to stir. And it was Splenda, not equal.
1: That's a first for me. I've never seen anyone do that. That's why I was taken aback.
2: Settle in. If we work together another 10 years, you're going to see it a lot.
1: I'm going to see a lot or see that a lot?
2: See that a lot and see a lot.
0: That was Joe Girardi calling out Michael Kay for a long time for stirring his tea with the arm of his glasses during last night's New York Yankees-Chicago White Sox game. Now here's Grant Analog featuring Mayiko Watson with Stir Crazy.

0: at times.
1: We're now at the end of As It Happens, the midnight edition. 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
2: As It Happens, the midnight edition will be back again for you tomorrow. I'm Lauren McGuinness. 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
4: From CBC News, The World This Hour, I'm Neil Herland. We begin in Calgary, where the search for a missing 11-year-old boy with autism is over tonight. Parker vanished 13 days ago, but on Wednesday, he was found dead. The CBC's Ina Sadu has more.
5: Like everyone else, we hoped for a different outcome.
6: Hope has turned to heartbreak in Calgary. The city's police chief says they have found the body of a young boy believed to be Parker. The 11-year-old was autistic and nonverbal. He was last seen on July 16th, wandering without a shirt, wearing noise-canceling headphones. The search to find him was extensive, but in the end, it was a tip from the public that made the difference. Someone spotted a shoe consistent with the ones Parker was wearing. That led searchers to an area off a busy highway. Chief Katie McClellan says they believe Parker wandered into a network of tunnels.
7: The Calgary Fire Department required specialized equipment to enter the tunnel system, as the conditions were extremely unsafe.
6: Police call this a somber day, saying their thoughts are with Parker's family and friends and are thanking everyone who helped search for the little boy. Ina Sadu, CBC News, Calgary.
4: And we're following another major story in Calgary. WestJet and its flight attendants have agreed to a plan on how to wind down operations ahead of a potential labor disruption. Flight attendants at Canada's second largest airline voted in favor of strike action earlier this month. They could walk off the job or be locked out this Sunday. WestJet says the agreement to wind down is not a sign that talks are going badly or a guarantee that operations will stop. CBC is learning new details about the Canadian intern accused of spying at NATO's military headquarters. Belgian prosecutors allege the woman was part of a criminal organization. Jonathan Gatehouse reports.
8: Her legal name is Biwei Zhang. She's in her 30s and recently graduated with a master's in computer science from the University of Ottawa. And her resume lists a series of jobs with high-profile organizations over the past decade, including the World Trade Organization in Geneva and the European Space Agency in Italy. Under Belgian law, suspects are not identified until the charges go to trial. But we were able to identify Zhang through her CV, academic writings, and various social media profiles. We did find a Federal Court of Canada ruling about Biwei Zhang, one that found she had committed fraud in a job application. And that's a finding that one would think might raise questions about someone seeking a sensitive job with NATO. We've reached out to Zhang, but have not yet received a response. And of course, we should note that none of these charges have been tested in the court. Jonathan Gatehouse, CBC News, Toronto.
4: The U.S. military says it launched strikes on Iranian targets tonight in response to Iran's attack on American forces earlier this week. It's a further escalation after a period of calm between the two sides. The Global Soccer Federation, FIFA, has long been accused of corruption and enriching itself. Now it's getting serious pushback over its latest money-making scheme. The plan to partially sell game rights to private investors is sparking condemnation. Michelle Song reports.
9: FIFA plans to create a subsidiary called FIFA Forward Enterprises to sell 20% of its commercial rights to private investors, including a firm run by Joshua Kushner, the brother of U.S. President Donald Trump's son-in-law, Jared Kushner. But the proposal has sparked major backlash.
10: It's just another dark day for the sport.
9: Europe's soccer body UEFA says the game is not FIFA's to sell, calling an emergency meeting of its members for Thursday. CONCACAF, the North and Central American Soccer Federation, says it was blindsided by the lack of prior consultation. Gareth Wheeler is a commentator for One Soccer.
10: This opens the door for more outside influence, where decision-making is made more from a position of profit than the play on the field.
9: FIFA has given its 211 member federations a deadline of September 19th to vote. Michelle Song, CBC News, Toronto.
4: And that is your World This Hour. For CBC News, I'm Neil Herland.
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12: In Iran, mothers have become a leading voice of opposition.
13: They have grown massively and they've been the essential part of the movement to overthrow the regime.
12: What unites them? They had a child killed by security forces. Also, Canada's use of AI in corrections is leading to complaints of systemic racial bias.
14: They knew it was going to happen and they did it anyway, and that's part of the big scandal here.
12: Plus, Venezuela pulls out of the International Criminal Court, leaving little recourse for Venezuelans seeking justice.
15: Victims risking their freedom by giving these testimonies, and we haven't seen any results.
12: And in Italy, a swan song for a beloved moped.
16: It represents my youth. It gave a sense of freedom.
12: Plus, it's a talk of the music world. BTS snubs the next Grammys today on The World. Either it goes fast or not at all. That's what President Trump told reporters on Monday when asked how long he would give negotiations with Iran before resuming military action. Well, it looks like not at all is the outcome, with hostilities now escalating on multiple fronts. Late yesterday, the U.S. and Saudi Arabia launched airstrikes on Iraq, targeting Iran-backed militias there. This morning, Iran retaliated with a missile barrage on American forces in the region. We'll be paying close attention to all these developments in the days to come. Today, we turn our focus to a struggle inside Iran that's fallen out of focus, the brutal crackdown on protesters right before the war that left thousands dead or injured. The World's Shirin Jafari has been speaking with some of those victims' most relentless advocates, their mothers.
17: In a picture posted online, Mansoura Dehqani holds a pair of black and white Nikes up to her chest. Her lips are pale, her golden curls touch the shoes. "You won't escape justice," she says in the caption. "I know the God that I believe in won't let that happen." Dehqani lost her 17-year-old son during the anti-government protests that broke out in Iran back in January. "My beautiful son was taken away from me," she says, in this message posted on her Instagram account. "The pain will never go away." Many of the protesters killed were young. In the aftermath, grieving mothers from all corners of the country came together to become part of a group called Madarane Dadkhah, or Justice Seeking Mothers.
13: These mothers became the symbol of resistance, really. And they were issuing statements, they were participating in the protests.
17: Shiva Mahbubi is a former political prisoner and spokeswoman for the campaign to free political prisoners in Iran. Sometimes, she says, the mothers gather at grave sites. Like here in this video posted on social media, the mother of 17-year-old Mehrad Sadeghi is speaking to the crowd. Wearing her son's tuxedo and her hair uncovered, she says, "I'm seeking justice for my son." She's addressing his killer, saying, "You might have taken his life, but you won't take away the path he had chosen." She says she will continue to fight for freedom, just like her son did.
13: They have grown massively and they've been the essential part of the society and part of the movement to overthrow the regime.
17: Despite extreme pressure and intimidation by the security forces, these mothers have not stopped speaking out. Some have lots of followers on social media and regularly share updates. Kamelia Sajjadian is one of them. Her son was killed 3 years ago. Wearing colorful headscarves and sunglasses, Sajjadian speaks with her Instagram followers. She's asking them to stay in touch with the grieving families. "Don't leave them alone," she pleads. Although the movement has grown since January, Shiva Mahbubi of the Campaign to Free Political Prisoners tell me the group goes back to the 1980s.
13: These mothers will gather in front of prisons to visit their loved one. Those who were executed, they would have like funeral, and the other mothers would come. They were supporting each other.
17: Mahbubi recalls when she was in prison in the 1980s. Back then, her mom was part of the group.
13: Well, my mom also was very helpful, obviously, because when she would talk about me with the other mothers, they all could understand each other and they were support. They could cry together. They would talk about what's happening.
17: At the time, there was no social media, and sometimes mothers had to travel long distances to visit their children in prison. If they weren't able to do that, another mother in the group would visit them and bring them food or letters, she says. That spirit drives the group today as well. By gathering at grave sites, speaking with their followers online, and organizing protests, these mothers keep the memories of their children alive. The killing of my 16-year-old son in the streets with a military-grade weapon is not a normal thing, says Leila Mahdavi, the mother of Siavash Mahmoudi. My son's killer is walking the streets of this town, and there's nothing that I can do about it, she says. This is not normal. Despite the strong sisterhood among the mothers, the pain of losing a child to government brutality can be too much to bear for some. Last week, the group shared the news that one of the mothers, Farahnaz Ruzfarah, took her own life. Her 21-year-old son was killed in January. Activist Shiva Mahbubi says the news has shaken many in the movement, but it hasn't stopped them.
13: You might threaten someone, scare someone, arrest them, but you cannot stop a mother from grieving. Some of these mothers are saying, if they have taken my child away from me, then I don't have anything else left.
17: Roughly 7 months after the protests and mass killings, these families say they won't be silenced and they want justice. For The World, I'm Shireen Jafari.

0: Until recently, the dream of Italian teenagers was to get a moped for their birthday, a classic Piaggio or Vespa with a 50cc motor, freedom to buzz through the city and through life. They had been everywhere on the streets of Italy, weaving around cars, trucks, and getting occasional dirty looks from pedestrians. But that is changing. A generation ago, more than 300,000 50cc mopeds were sold in Italy. This year so far, fewer than 15,000. Could the classic 50cc disappear from the Italian streets completely? Reporter Angela von Schaik went to Italy to find out.
1: Lo funziona ancora?
2: Perfetto.
1: Fammelo sentire allora. A gathering of the Piaggio C Club in Ceprano, just south of Rome. Sunday morning, coffee, sandwiches, and crackling exhausts. The Piaggio C is a legendary moped from the 1980s and 1990s. A flat tubular frame, pedals, and a 50cc engine. It doesn't get much more Italian than this, except perhaps for a Vespa, though that was usually too expensive. Dino Mattei is the president of the Piaggio C Club Ceprano and the proud owner of two C mopeds. What makes his moped so special?
3: Non è che qualcosa speciale.
1: It's really a bit of nostalgia, he says. The moped itself may not be very special, but for me it represents my youth, my teenage years, the time when I used to tear around the neighborhood on one of those things. It gave a sense of freedom. Back then, no helmet was required and not even an insurance. So for me, the Piaggio C stands for freedom.
4: Fuma un po', eh?
1: Nostalgia for the smell of smoky two-stroke fuel and the feeling of freedom. Those are the main reasons why people travel all over Italy every Sunday on 40-year-old mopeds to meet like-minded enthusiasts. In the 1980s and 1990s, millions of 50cc mopeds were sold in Italy. Almost every 13-year-old Italian dreamt of their 14th birthday, when they'd be able to ride one, without a license in the case of 80s teens, and after obtaining a patentino, or little license, in the case of those who came of age after 1988.
5: In quell'epoca, diciamo, innanzitutto era sicuramente un mezzo di trasporto che serviva a spostarsi.
1: Back then, it was mainly a means of transport, says Gaetano Scavuzzo, a journalist for the online magazine Moto Online. He lives in Sicily, so speak to him on the phone. The 50cc moped mainly had a practical purpose, but it was also a rite of passage. Owning a 50cc moped was a status symbol and the first step toward adulthood.

0: for almost 25 years. In 2000, 800,000 mopeds were still being sold. In 2024, just over 20,000. So, what happened?
1: Io vado in autobus e metro.
0: Tobia is 14 and takes the bus to school. He would like to have a moped, but his parents don't want him to have one.
2: Io i cinquantini non li vedo più, i ragazzi non lo vogliono più.
1: Lo so, ma secondo me è sempre colpa dei genitori. Sono un po' autoprotettivi ultimamente, ecco.
0: According to him, it's also not true that young people don't want them anymore. It's the parents who are far too protective. And the parents aren't entirely wrong. In 2024 alone, there were nearly 8,000 accidents involving mopeds and scooters in Rome. Every day, riders end up in the hospital. 56 did not survive. Still, the high risk of accidents isn't the only reason mopeds are disappearing, says Gaetano Scavuzzo.
3: I costi, quelli che erano i costi sia di possesso che di manutenzione.
0: 40 years ago, a moped was a relatively cheap means of transport, he says. Almost everyone could afford one. Today, prices have skyrocketed and maintenance and insurance have become unaffordable. Other modern roadblocks include the patentino, or little license that is now required, rising fuel prices and the cost of the now compulsory helmet. That's even before you factor in competition from the e-bikes and e-scooters that are now ubiquitous in most Italian cities. So maybe this is a cinquantini's future, as a niche passion for enthusiasts like those I met at the Piaggio C Club in Ciprano. None of the Piaggio C members let me ride their moped. They're too protective of them. But luckily, I have my own scooter. 125cc's admittedly, but not less fun.
4: That's Angelo van Schaik from DW's podcast Inside Europe. FIFA, the governing body for international soccer, is getting plenty of pushback on its plan to sell private shares in the World Cup. FIFA President Gianni Infantino has proposed selling stakes in a subsidiary that would oversee both the men's and women's World Cup. He's calling it a singular and unique funding opportunity to monetize the tournaments and the commercial rights that go with it. The European soccer body UEFA has blasted the move, saying in effect that the beautiful game belongs to the world. Quote, it's not FIFA's to sell. We'll continue to monitor that story.

Coming up, Canada's use of AI in corrections is leading to claims of systemic racial bias. Plus, tongues are wagging in the music world as BTS gives the Grammys a hard pass. That's still ahead. 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

This is The World. I'm Marco Werman. The Grammys, always a source for debate. Was the winner worthy? Should they even have been nominated? Do they belong in the right category? Today, debate has already started over

0: 2027 awards, still more than half a year away, the K-pop supergroup BTS has said it is not submitting its music for consideration in next year's Grammys. In a statement posted to social media, the seven group members hope their music could, quote, be heard and loved for what it is rather than being divided by region or language, end quote. The lyrics of They Don't Know About Us and the vast majority of the songs on their new album, Arirang, are in English. That means were they submitting, BTS would probably be top contenders in many categories, but they'd be excluded from the new Best Asian Pop Music Performance category. It's among the new prizes created by the National Academy of Recording Arts and Sciences, or NARES, to make it more inclusive of global acts. Music journalist Tomas Mier has written for Rolling Stone and joined me from Nashville to talk about what's going on. So, Tomas, a quick reaction from you to the BTS decision to skip next year's Grammys.
1: I mean, this is a huge blow for the Recording Academy. BTS has performed twice at the Grammys, and the BTS Army, which is the name of their fandom, they're very, very committed to watching every performance, watching the telecast, and being there in person. This is going to be a big change for the Grammys next year.
0: I mean, I was really struck by the BTS explanation. Basically, forget categories, just enjoy our music for what it is and stop trying to label it. Can you explain the intent at NARES behind these new categories like Best Asian Pop Music Performance?
1: You know, it's interesting because this comes after we saw Golden, the song from K-pop Demon Hunters, win this award for Best Visual Media Song just this year. And it seems like it's a response to the growth of K-pop and Asian pop generally. The Grammys and the Recording Academy basically are saying that Asian pop is of merit to have its own category because it's distinct enough to be different. But the differences there are specifically related to region and language. And I think it's made kind of to appease some of these fans of Asian pop music, which have been categorically snubbed in past award shows. BTS has not won an award before. They've been nominated multiple times, but never have they won an award.
0: Right. I mean, there's also the counter argument, as you know, these categories further divide the awards. Can you elaborate more on the logic among the members at NARES behind creating these new categories?
1: There has always been a Latin category at the Grammys, despite there being the Latin Recording Academy that's obviously separate from the regular Recording Academy. So these separations and distinctions have existed for a really long time. But I think here what we're talking about is Asian pop artists, K-pop specifically, has become such a global thing that the understanding for NARES might be, we're making this category so that we can award people like BTS and Blackpink because they have been snubbed in the past. So the idea on the opposite side is, oh, you're making this to appease us for not giving us awards in the main categories. And I think that that's kind of where the conversation has been stemming, specifically within the BTS Army.
0: A few years ago, the Recording Academy moved away from the term world music in favor of global music after criticism that the old label was othering non-Western artists. And then NARES split that atom even further, peeling out the African continent with the category Best African Music Performance. That was 2 years ago. Is this debate over an Asian pop category part of that same conversation, or is something different happening?
1: I think that there is something different happening here, because when you think of African music and Afro beats, Afro pop, those are distinct genres that don't necessarily have to do with language or region. You could be an American artist making an Afro beat song. That's specifically about genre. Same thing with Latin music. Latin music has specific instruments and things like that that are specific to regional music from Latin America. The difference here is that the difference is language. It's Asian pop. Basically, it's a pop song that just happens to be in an Asian language. And I think that that's what maybe people are nitpicking at and maybe what stopped BTS from wanting to submit this year.
0: So it sounds like the Grammys are trying maybe to respond to a moment of change. And BTS is clearly a big factor in leading to that change. The most muscular Korean boy band yet. They've topped U.S. music charts. They have legions of fans in the U.S. And they're, as you pointed out, BTS Army. Their new album was a favorite for a number of awards at this year's Grammys. They've never won. And that dry spell continued this year. Why was that?
1: You know, they've never won. And that's a good question. I think the Recording Academy membership might not be listening to BTS's music as closely as they might be some of the other more American contenders. And that's been a reality across the board. You see it across genres and categories. That something that has been really affecting them is the inclusion of much younger people in the membership. And I think we're still going through that adaptation. I don't think we fully reached that moment where we're seeing all genres and all categories really reflected within the membership.
0: Do these categories, in your opinion, kind of create an othering of different styles of music and even communities from around the globe?
1: When Tyla won the award for Best African Performance, Pop Performance.
0: She's from South Africa.
1: Exactly. That was a really big moment of celebration of saying our genres finally being recognized, our sounds are finally being recognized on this global stage. But I think what makes this different is that for BTS, they're already global. They're filling stadiums in the US, in Mexico. This is something that goes past just like a genre style. I think that that's what the issue is here. It's maybe you're trying to appease us because you don't think we're worthy of winning. I'm getting into the head of the BTS fans, but that's kind of what the conversation has been like online.
0: As long as you're getting into the head of BTS fans, what has the reaction been so far from BTS fans to today's announcement?
1: I mean, they're talking about not watching the award show to instead stream the album that day. And they're really speaking up about the idea of the Grammys excluding BTS in the past. Mm. That's kind of what we're seeing online. Just people who are part of the BTS army saying we're just not going to engage with the Grammys this year and instead focus on streaming the music of our favorite artist.
0: What has the Academy said, if anything, to the pushback?
1: You know, they haven't responded yet. I'm assuming there will be a response at some point. They did when The Weeknd was left out of a few categories and he spoke out about the Grammys a few years ago. So I would not be surprised if we heard from Harvey Mason Jr., the president of the Academy. I'm curious to see what that response will be.
0: So, Tomas, I have to ask your opinion. Does BTS backing out of next year's Grammy suggest any sour grapes that they've never won a Grammy?
1: Maybe so. Maybe this is a response to that. Maybe it is a part of the fact that Arirang was majority in English. So maybe most of the songs wouldn't be eligible for the category. So why submit? I think that it just starts a broader conversation. And it will be interesting to see if other K-pop groups and Asian pop groups join in on this boycott and decide whether or not to submit themselves.
0: So BTS, a huge name, they have a huge devoted and truly global fan base. It's pretty easy for them to snub an award show. Have we seen any other artists do anything similar though?
1: There are some artists that have decided just not to engage at all. Drake is one of them. He's one of the top selling rap artists of all time. He does not submit to the Grammys. The Weeknd decided to pull out when Blinding Lights, which was arguably the biggest song of that year, was snubbed from even a nomination. Same thing with Morgan Wallen, who has had kind of like a fraught relationship with country music generally. So this happens. It's happened before, but it has come from the conversations around whether or not they're being recognized. And I think it's also just like a reflection of whether artists are feeling reflected by the Academy itself.
0: And when BTS does it, when they make this announcement, what do you think it tells us about the reach of music these days?
1: I mean, now it's global. I mean, we're streaming music on our phones. I can listen to music from Japan, from Korea, and find it at the tip of my fingers. You know, that's the reality. K-pop is one of the highest growing genres in the world. And you're seeing that reflected despite language barriers. I think it just really shows that Korean music, Latin music has also had a huge boom. What's happened here is that people are connecting with music regardless of what language it's being sung in.
0: Music journalist Tomas Mier. More news to come here on The World.

0: This is The World. I'm Marco Werman. The Trump administration is actively campaigning to dismantle the International Criminal Court, located in The Hague in the Netherlands. It's one of the world's primary institutions for prosecuting war crimes, atrocities, and crimes against humanity. The court has investigated alleged crimes in Venezuela for years, but it has issued no public arrest warrants. And though Venezuela has been one of the ICC's 125 member states, it is now withdrawing with Washington's full support. The World's TBC Isaiah reports on what that means for victims of political violence in Venezuela who place their hopes for justice in the ICC.
1: José Alemán was only 19 when he first became a political prisoner in Venezuela.
2: Bueno, en mi caso, desde muy joven, que empecé en el movimiento estudiantil y decidimos ir a las protestas pacíficas en la calle.
1: Alemán says he was organizing student groups to join anti-government protests. In 2018, Venezuelan intelligence officers arrested him. He says they planted weapons in his car and accused him of terrorism.
2: Me practicaron todo tipo de tortura, descargas eléctricas, aislamiento, golpizas todos los días. Me asfixiaban en baldes de agua.
1: They used all kinds of torture, he says. Electric shocks, isolation, beatings, and suffocation. He eventually accepted exile in Spain rather than face up to 24 years in prison. And his case is not isolated. Human rights groups in Venezuela have documented thousands of abuses by security forces. But with no independent justice system at home, victims like Alemán turn to the International Criminal Court, or the ICC.
3: Since 2014, we have been trying to compile a strong case to be presented to the court. We have documented the horrible crimes committed by the Venezuelan regime.
1: Rodrigo Diamanti leads the human rights organization A World Without Censorship. He says advocates compiled extensive evidence, including thousands of extrajudicial killings, hundreds of deaths during protests, and more than 2,000 cases of torture.
3: More than 8,000 testimonies were gathered and documented and presented to the court. And this amount of victims that participated in this process never occurred before since the opening of the ICC.
1: Diamanti says many victims took risks to testify. They expected arrest warrants against senior officials. But nearly 5 years after the ICC opened its formal investigation, no arrest warrants have been made public.
3: The Venezuelan victims and the civil society put a lot of effort to document all these cases and present it to the court. And we're talking about more than 10 years doing this, victims risking their freedom by giving these testimonies. And after all of that, we haven't seen any results from the ICC.
1: The Trump administration is now seizing on that frustration. Secretary of State Marco Rubio says the court produced no results in Venezuela. He's using that argument to support Washington's campaign to dismantle the ICC. He's also calling on other countries to leave. Venezuela was the first to do so since this campaign began. Mark Kirsten, an international criminal justice expert, says the move is not surprising, given the heavy U.S. influence over Venezuela right now.
4: They must have been encouraged or told very unequivocally that the expectation from the Trump administration is that they withdraw from the ICC.
1: But Venezuela was already moving in that direction before Nicolas Maduro was removed. Kirsten says Washington and Venezuela both have reasons to weaken the court, but they are not the same reasons. Venezuelan officials may fear arrest warrants for crimes against humanity, and Washington wants to prevent the ICC from investigating American troops or officials for potential illegal actions abroad. Kirsten acknowledges that the court is moving slowly, but that doesn't mean nothing is happening behind the scenes. For example, he says arrest warrants are not always public.
4: That arrest warrant will not be made public until there's a specific and concrete reason to make it public. What does that mean? It means that there could be arrest warrants in Venezuela that are not public. And they'll be made public when there's, for example, a real opportunity that someone will be arrested and surrendered to the International Criminal Court.
1: But Venezuela's withdrawal from the court doesn't mean the investigations already underway are over. The court can still investigate any crimes committed before Venezuela decided to leave. Human rights attorney Genesis Davila represents Venezuelan victims before the court.
5: El retiro de Venezuela de la Corte Penal Internacional no borra su expediente criminal.
1: She says Venezuela's withdrawal does not erase its criminal record. Those responsible can still be prosecuted. But the court has no police force on its own. It depends on governments to make arrests. Kirsten says that often happens only after political conditions change.
4: It is not the actions of the ICC that result in arrest warrants being enforced. It is domestic changes or domestic realities. It is people on the ground being replaced as president or as leaders, or people on the ground realizing that they are out of power and surrendering themselves to the ICC.
1: A future Venezuelan government could decide to cooperate with the court. And for Jesus Alemán, the student activist, that's a reason to keep pushing. He believes there is a path for democracy in Venezuela, which means a path toward accountability at the ICC.
2: Sí, es muy lento el proceso. Tan lento que a veces desespera, frustra, desanima.
1: The process is so slow that sometimes it causes despair and discouragement, he says. But I believe it is the only tool we have to achieve justice. For the world, I'm Tibisay Sea.

0: Look at me. Look at me.
1: If you've seen the film Minority Report, you'll remember Tom Cruise's character uses advanced technology to predict crimes before they occur.
2: Mr. Marks, by mandate of the District of Columbia Pre-Crime Division.
1: Things don't turn out especially well for the film's dystopian pre-crime division that's riddled with bias and corruption. Still, the eerie future the film portrays is not so far-fetched, according to journalist Desmond Cole. In the news item he's written for the Canadian website The Breach, Cole examines how jails in Ontario are using a program that claims it can predict prisoners' behavior. The result, prisoners who are black are disproportionately assigned to harsher living conditions in detention. Desmond Cole joined us from Toronto. So for the past 5 years, Desmond, Ontario prisons have been using the system called SAFER. That stands for Security Assessment for Evaluating Risk. How does it work, or how do prison officials say it works?
3: We're trying to learn a lot more about how it works because the government of Ontario has not given a lot of information. But what we do know about SAFER is that it is a classification system to decide what level of security people are going to be placed into in our jails, whether that be minimum, medium, or maximum security. So the jails used to do risk assessments from staff, and now this responsibility has been basically handed over to an AI system. And that AI system takes information about prisoners, their arrests, their charges, if they've been to jail before, misconduct issues that they've had in jail, and it spits out a score from 0 to 100. And based on that score, the prisoner will be placed into minimum, medium, or maximum security. The only thing is, we don't know all of the inputs that go into making this calculation. Prisoners tell us that they're not informed of their scores. And we got no response from the Ministry of the Solicitor General when we asked them how this program works and how, particularly, it can claim to be predictive of prisoners' future behavior.
1: So, as you pointed out, SAFER is an AI tool, and the Ontario Prison Authority seem to believe SAFER can predict prisoners' behavior. Is there evidence for that?
3: We haven't seen any, and we asked the ministry if they could provide some. We also tried to reach out to a researcher in the United States, Dr. Grant Due, who seems to be the kind of brains behind developing this project for Ontario, asking him, how does this work? What are the inputs? How can it claim to be predictive? We also wanted to know if this researcher has a contract with our government, if he's making money, basically providing this tool, and if this is something that, you know, could be replicated in other places. He also didn't respond to any of our questions.
1: Wow. Have government officials explained how the algorithm works and the data sets it's drawing on?
3: No. And so we have that limited information. And the reason that this is really important is that SAFER has been found to disproportionately place Black prisoners into maximum security detention. And we don't know exactly how or why this is being done. But there's a lot of concerns, for example, about bias in our criminal justice system. Our ministry in Ontario here that's responsible for the jails, they acknowledge systemic racism in the criminal justice system. They also acknowledge in the documents that we obtained that a program like SAFER is actually likely to make existing systemic discrimination worse, to replicate it, if anything.
1: How was it determined that prisoners who are Black are disproportionately sent to medium and maximum security compared to non-Black inmates? How was the bias detected?
3: That's a great question. So there is currently a class action lawsuit being filed in Ontario over this issue. And the law firms that are involved in that class action, they did a freedom of information to try and get ministry data about who's getting put into what level of security after these AI risk assessments are happening. And a very well-respected researcher here, Dr. Scott Wortley, analyzed several years of these risk assessments and what outcomes they provide. And it was his data analysis that demonstrated the disproportions. So Black people are about 5% of the population in Ontario here, but they 27% of all prisoners who are housed in maximum security. And, you know, the higher the level of security that you go, the higher the proportion of Black people who are placed into maximum security.
1: Desmond, do we know whether this AI tool that's being used in jails in Ontario is more biased or racist than prison authorities have historically been?
3: Yeah, that's also a great question. And I think the answer is that this is kind of a continuation of racist policy. Before this AI, when jail guards were the ones deciding things, there were the same kinds of disproportionate outcomes of who gets placed into maximum security. We also have segregation or solitary confinement here in Ontario. And the numbers also demonstrate that Black prisoners are far overrepresented when it comes to solitary confinement. So that all predates systems like SAFER. The problem is, if you're going to make an intervention as the government, knowing this, we would expect that you would want to address that systemic bias. And the fact that the government hasn't done that while it had this information, it really seems to be the problem. We also have issues around things like gang classification. And we get into this a little bit in our piece. You know, we hear from people who are Black or who come from heavily Black populated neighborhoods that they will go to jail, and solely based on the neighborhood that they come from or the idea of who their friends are or who they associate with, they'll be classified in the jail as a gang member. And when that happens to you, the likelihood that you're going to be put in maximum, the likelihood that as a result of that, you're going to lose privileges, you're going to have less space, you're going to have less access to programming, that goes way, way up. So we've been seeing these things for a long time in the system.
1: I'm speaking with journalist Desmond Cole in Toronto about the systemic bias in an AI tool being used to assess future inmate behavior in Ontario's jails. Desmond, in your reporting, you describe how this has impacted one Black inmate. You spoke with his partner, someone you call Shauna, not her real name, but she feared retribution for her partner if she identified herself. What is their story?
3: Yeah, we were really lucky to get to speak with Shauna, whose partner is incarcerated in Ontario right now. And she basically told us that the way that they both found out about this program, this SAFER kind of AI classification program, was that he was moved from one jail to another. And this security classification had big implications for how often Shauna was going to be able to get to see her partner. You get put in maximum security, you're maybe getting video visits once a week. You don't get to physically go and see your partner, see the prisoner. However, if the SAFER program decides that you, say, get medium security, you can go in person a couple of times a week and you can see the person who's actually the prisoner. And for somebody who's locked up, these kind of things make a huge difference. A person's right. ability to, you know, survive their time in jail relies in heavy, heavy part on their ability to have contact with loved ones, with their community, with their partner, with their children. And so Shauna really just talked about how there's very little information. Her partner has been asking for his actual score out of 100, which to explain why he was placed where he was. He's not been given it. And we've heard that from many folks. And so it's really about a person's quality of life and how they're cut off from the outside world, and that this is being done by an AI tool and not by a human being. And again, your question is great. Like, would this disparity exist if a human was still doing it? Possibly. But why aren't we addressing that is really the big question. And I think Shauna's experience with her partner really highlighted that.
1: Desmond, just to return to the idea of using AI tools in prisons to predict inmate behavior, are there other prison systems around the globe that you know of that have been using similar AI tools?
3: I have not heard of any system anywhere that does what we're doing in Ontario, which is assesses you when you get to jail to decide what level of security you're going to be placed under. I have not seen that anywhere in my research, and I'm still looking around. But what we do know is that things like this are used all over the criminal justice system for things like, for example, returning people back into the community once they're done their jail sentence. So AI is often used in the United States now, or increasingly being used in the United States, to say, are we safe to let this person back into the community? Or again, will they reoffend? And there's this idea that AI can look into someone's future, decide whether or not they're going to break the law if they're let out of jail. And one of my real motivations for wanting to do this story is AI is facing a ton of scrutiny right now. And a lot of people are asking a lot of questions about how AI is being used in every facet of our lives. I think those questions are important. And I don't think that we should give over very important decisions about the way that we live and organize our lives as human beings to these programs without a lot of really, really serious second thought and scrutiny.
1: Journalist Desmond Cole is based in Toronto. He reported for the news outlet The Breach on how Black prisoners in Ontario jails are assigned harsher living conditions based on a determination by an AI tool. Desmond, thank you very much.
3: It's been a pleasure. Thank you.

Still to come, for San Diego's Filipino community, gardens aren't just for growing food. They're an expression of culture. Stay with us. That story's next here on The World.

0: This is The World. I'm Marco Werman. Filipino migration to the west coast of the U.S. dates as far back as the 16th century. But at the turn of the 20th century, it really accelerated as the U.S. colonized the Philippines and made it an American territory. The building of U.S. military bases on the islands and enlistment in the Army and Navy brought large numbers of Filipinos to San Diego. When the servicemen arrived, many of their wives planted gardens to grow the food they ate back home. And today, those gardens are still foundational to San Diego's Filipino community. From KPBS, Elaine Alfaro reports.
1: If you could see me now, the one who said I'd rather be alone.
2: You can often hear Modesta Gunawa Amiling in her backyard before you see her.
3: Oh, instead of talking to my husband because he don't listen, I talk to my plants. Like, oh, you're so beautiful. Good morning.
2: Either singing to the leafy camote tops or complimenting her calamansi fruits.
3: I sing to them too.
4: Can you give us a sample?
3: Oh, yeah. I can sing sad movies always makes me cry. That's an old one.
2: Mm-hmm. Gunawa Amiling's garden is part of the collective story of San Diego's Filipino-American community, which is one of the largest in the United States. She grew up in a remote area of Kalinga, Philippines, which had limited access to stores or markets. So her family grew what they ate.
3: While growing up, as a kid, our parents don't have to tell us to plant. We are still babies, I think, that we cannot still understand. And we know that when we grow up, they will gonna start doing the soil, to dig the soil and plant something for food, for survival.
2: She came to San Diego in 1984 after her husband was stationed at a naval base. Filipino migration to San Diego was heavily influenced by the Navy. Servicemen who were stationed here would petition to bring their wives and children to set up their new life in areas like Paradise Hills and National City. These home gardens speak to a bigger part of Filipino culture that Joanna LaTorre grew up with in her grandparents' house. Then she made it central to her PhD research at the University of Washington.
5: This is just a very important site of cultural reproduction where they're not just growing foods, they're also practicing their culture, a culture of generosity, a culture that they have been practicing since before they got here, is how they are raised, and they continue to do it.
2: These home gardens often have camote, calamansi, lemon, sitaw, and ampalaya, all fruits and vegetables from the Philippines that are foundational to traditional Filipino dishes, like sinigang. Alfonso Villamora also grew up like Gunawa Amiling, growing crops out of necessity.
6: My gardening started even overseas, because that was already in my psyche. Where I grew up, that was something I did, raise vegetables, because self-sufficiency is what our parents taught us.
2: Villamora says access to Filipino fruits and vegetables in San Diego looked a lot different in 1975.
6: Back here, I started growing many vegetables because at that time we had to go to downtown just to buy vegetable meat. There wasn't a whole lot of Oriental outlets.
2: So he'd bring back seeds from the Philippines for his garden. Over the years, his garden has produced camote, calamansi, and more. And his family has grown, too. He has three granddaughters, 6-year-old Eleanor Rigby, 12-year-old Abby Road, and 14-year-old Penny Lane. Yes, you're hearing it right, all inspired by the Beatles.
6: They got a lot of memories. It reminds me that they were part much of this garden, their lives.
2: He set aside their own spaces in the garden. Abbey Road and Penny Lane have their own street signs in the front yard, and Ellie Rigby has her own hideout. Here's how the girls describe the garden. Penny first.
7: I feel like a sense of comfort knowing the garden is like where I basically come from, and like where, like, that's basically the garden that I've lived with my whole life.
2: And Abby?
8: What I feel when I go into the garden, I just feel like really calm because it's all quiet and like peaceful back there.
2: And Ellie?
9: It feels like love coming from a long way.
2: The girls intend to continue the lessons their Lolo taught them in both gardening and cooking. Penny and her sisters dream of the day they'll have their own spaces to nurture and grow, just like their Lolo. For The World, I'm Elaine Alfaro, San Diego.
0: Tomorrow we'll have our final story on the 80th anniversary of the U.S. granting independence to the Philippines. We'll hear how the Filipino community set up institutions in San Diego to stay connected to their homeland. Why does the death of a single person, someone we don't even know, sometimes affect us harder than others? I was asking myself that this morning when I heard that the man behind this voice just died. Irish singer and Oscar-winning composer Glenn Hansard, who bagged the prize for Best Song in a Film in 2008 for Falling Slowly, a duet with Czech-Icelandic singer Markéta Iglova. The film the song is from is Once. It's guy meets girl. He's a busker in the streets of Dublin. Girl has a voice that complements him perfectly, but their love is complicated. That is the beautifully simple story based on Glenn Hansard's experience in the Irish capital singing for tips. From a busker's hardscrabble existence and a small role in The Commitments, Hansard later went on to front the Irish band The Frames. Then met Iglova. As a duo, they performed as The Swell Season before making the film Once. It proved so popular that a few years later, Once got the Broadway treatment as a musical and earned 8 Tonys. Glenn Hansard spoke with us just after those wins and said he was overjoyed.
4: But you ask any musician, what do they want? They want an audience. It's not about living in a huge house or living, you know, or, you know, I mean, all those things are great, or having a fancy car or whatever. It's about playing in front of people who actually care to listen.
0: If there is one thought from Glenn Hansard that we should remember him by, it's something he said when he and Iglova won the Oscar for Falling Slowly.
9: This is amazing. Make art. Make art. Yeah, thanks.
0: Make art. Glenn Hansard died outside Dublin in a motorcycle crash. He was 56.

0: That was The World from PRX. The program was recorded earlier in the day.
1: This is Asian View from NHK World Japan. I'm Keiko Kitagawa. Many casualties have been reported in southwestern Japan following a powerful earthquake. A magnitude 7.1 tremor struck in Kumamoto Prefecture in Kyushu on Tuesday afternoon. It measured a maximum 7 on the Japanese seismic intensity scale. Japanese Prime Minister Takaichi Sanae says 13 people have been confirmed dead as of 8:30 a.m. Wednesday. That number includes those under investigation for disaster-related causes. Kumamoto Prefectural officials say 31 people have been injured and at least 7 people are unaccounted for. Footage taken from an NHK helicopter Tuesday afternoon shows flames and smoke emerging from what appears to be a residential building in Uki City. Footage also shows the roadway of a bridge in Yatsushiro City has separated. The fire department responsible for the area says it received many calls for help after the powerful shaking. Kumamoto prefectural officials say an explosion occurred at a large shopping mall following the quake. They say the second floor of Aeon Mall, Kumamoto in Kashima Town, collapsed. 8 people were rescued, but 2 of them were later confirmed dead. Another individual is showing no vital signs. Kyushu Railway Company says all services on the Kyushu Shinkansen line are suspended, starting with the first train on Wednesday. It notes this is due to inspections of railway tracks and facilities. The Japan Meteorological Agency official said there is an increased risk for earthquakes of the maximum intensity for the next week or so, especially for the next 2 to 3 days. He warned people to stay away from dangerous places. We are broadcasting from NHK in Tokyo.
2: 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From coast to coast, Canada's first professional women's soccer league is bringing the heat. 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
3: The Commonwealth Games are headed to Glasgow, Scotland. Athletes from 74 nations and territories will compete in sports like athletics, swimming, artistic gymnastics, and wheelchair 3-on-3 basketball. Anything can happen when the level of competition is this high. Don't miss any of the action from July 23rd to August 2nd. 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
4: From CBC News, The World This Hour, I'm Neil Herland. The search for a missing 11-year-old boy in Calgary has come to a tragic end. Calgary police say the body of Parker was found about 1 kilometer away from where he was last seen. The boy had autism and was nonverbal. As Dave Will reports, investigators say at this point, there's no evidence of foul play.
5: It is with profound sadness that I can confirm that we have found the body of a small child, which we believe to be Parker.
6: Police Chief Katie McClellan shared the news. It came after police, fire, and search and rescue crews spent the day combing through an area after a tip from a member of the public who had found some clothing consistent with what Parker was last known to be wearing. CPS Sergeant Rich Wall says it's believed the boy entered a culvert and traveled into a network of tunnels.
7: We relocated the remains approximately 450 to 500 feet inside of the network of pipes.
6: Wall says the mission since his disappearance 2 weeks ago has always been to bring Parker home.
7: Yes, we are very sad and we are very deflated in the fact that we couldn't find him alive, but relieved that we've brought him home.
6: Dave Will, CBC News, Calgary.
4: The death toll from this week's major earthquake in Japan has risen to 30. Dozens are injured and rescue teams continue to search for survivors. Japanese police released this video. It shows officers poring over the rubble inside a shopping mall that exploded when the quake hit. 5 of the deaths happened at this mall. Another 5 people were killed when a chimney collapsed at a paper mill. An unidentified object was detected in Polish airspace tonight, and later a crash site was found inside Poland. The Polish Air Force scrambled fighter jets due to Russian strikes on Ukraine that were near its border. Australia's online watchdog is taking the messaging platform Telegram to court, seeking more than $50 million in penalties for failing to remove terrorism-related content. Julie Inman Grant is Australia's e-safety commissioner.
8: This case concerns content linked to some of the most notorious acts of known extremist violence in recent history, including depicting the Christchurch and Buffalo attacks, as well as ISIS beheadings and executions, and other horrific material used for propaganda and for radicalization.
4: The Australian regulator alleges that Telegram kept this material online even after users complained. Telegram says it rejects the allegations and will contest them in court. The man who is already in prison for stabbing the novelist Salman Rushdie could serve even more time behind bars. On Wednesday, a U.S. federal jury convicted Hadi Mattar on three terrorism-related charges for the attack against Rushdie. The 28-year-old was found guilty of attempting to provide material support to the militant group Hezbollah. Well, they say it's the most beautiful ship in the world, an Italian tall ship now docked in Montreal on the last stop of its North American tour. Gloria Enriquez has more.
9: It's a sailboat, very magnifico.
10: Denise Desrochers drove half an hour from Saint-Bruno-de-Montarville in Quebec to the port of Montreal's Grand Quai to see the Amerigo Vespucci in all its glory. The wooden vessel built in 1931 features four masts with thick ropes streaming down and a giant green, white and red flag waving off the stern. The Vespucci is used as a training ship for the Italian Navy. Julien Baudry is with the Montreal Port Authority. He says the Vespucci is arriving at the perfect time.
11: At a moment where Canada wants to diversify, when we get that type of ship coming at the Port of Montreal, we are developing close ties.
10: Baudry says Italy is the Port of Montreal's third largest trading partner and has a long history of welcoming Italian immigrants. Gloria Enriquez, CBC News, Montreal.
4: And that is your World This Hour. For CBC News, I'm Neil Herland.
0: I'm Saroja Coelho, and you're listening to CBC Radio 1. 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
12: The Polygamist is a new Zulu language show that is creating so much discourse right now. It's one of the most watched titles on Netflix. The show is set in South Africa. It's about a wealthy couple working through infidelity in a place where polygamy is legal. So why is the show resonating with so many people right now? I'm Alamin Abdul Mahmoud. This is Commotion. Tanelli MG is here with us from Johannesburg, South Africa. Tayo Barrow is with us from Lagos, Nigeria. Hello to both of you.
13: Hi, Eleni.
12: Nice to have you guys here. Listen, I've seen so much conversation about this show. The Polygamist landed on Netflix just over a month ago. It's an adaptation of a novel from Zimbabwean author Zhu Nyati, which was the novel itself, massive hit when it was published back in 2012. I just want to, just to start off this conversation, play a little bit of the trailer.
14: 2 decades later, you still have this effect on each other? What's your secret?
12: So let's talk a little bit about the plot, Zanelli. Can you just give us a quick synopsis? What do we need to know to orient ourselves, you know, for the show?
13: Okay, so the television series is the story of a wealthy, powerful businessman named Jonas Gomora and his wife. On the surface, they have a very glamorous, aspirational lifestyle, beautiful home and family. He's rich. She's a socialite and an influencer. But we quickly discover that Jonas is an insatiable womanizer and philanderer. And we follow him as he tries to spin his infidelity into a polygamous marriage, essentially using an established African cultural practice to legitimize his more dubious choices.
12: That's a wonderful summary, because what it does is set up the amount of drama that's in the show. And yet no one can actually accurately capture the amount of drama that's happening in the show. I feel like every scene just keeps on taking the stakes to 12. Tyler, let me ask you, what was your reaction to the show when you first saw it?
15: Yeah, I had heard about it because, of course, like you said, there was all this buzz around the show. So I had heard a lot about it before seeing it. And still, I had my jaw on the floor for 22 straight episodes. and this is like, I also grown up, like I know African soaps, right? Like I grew up on shows like Generations and Igoli and Isidongo. So I'm kind of familiar with that genre, but still it brought a very 2026 I guess element to a really cool genre. And South African soaps are like, nobody does melodrama like South Africans, and I stand by that. So it definitely lived up to those expectations.
12: There's a degree of like, even if you think you're familiar with African soaps and then you step into this, I think like I had the reaction of, by the end of the first episode, like, where do we go from here, because we've already done so much. And yeah, and as a matter of fact, there are so many different places that we end up going. Zanelli, as I mentioned earlier, the show is adapted from this novel from Zimbabwean author Sunyati. I want to play you guys this clip. Here she is with the podcast host Longello KM talking about the reaction to the series and how people related to these characters.
16: Representation matters. Mm-hmm. And I think this is why the series is making waves, because people see themselves there. You know, they can relate to the character. And that's what makes it, you know, if it's not you, you know someone like that. And you know that, and if something rings true, you know, then it will affect you. Mm-hmm. And some people are being triggered, you know, and that's understandable too, because a lot of people are sitting with unhealed trauma.
17: We're having confrontational conversations about these things because really it opened up so many wounds I've never seen, and not just women only, and men.
16: Yes,
17: I've never seen so many people admit to their brokenness.
12: So many people admitting to their brokenness as they watch the show. Zanelli, let's talk about the reaction to the show in South Africa. How would you describe how it's being received?
13: Yeah, I mean, it's been an absolute hit. Everybody's talking about it everywhere, right? If you're not sure what to say to someone, a stranger in a queue or anything, a good bet is, have you watched The Polygamous, right? And I think speaking on behalf of South African women, especially, I think amongst us, I've come across so many conversations that we're having both in real life and online about the fact that everybody knows a Jonas of some sort. You know, all of us watch that show with someone that we know in mind, be it a family member, a partner, an ex-partner, or someone like that. And, you know, with that realization comes the question of like, what is it about Southern African, and I might say African culture and society, that creates Jonases, that enables them and protects and empowers them? Those are kinds of the things that we've been discussing as the fallout of the show.
12: Can I ask you to just push into that a little bit further? Like, what's the trigger here? What's the thing that people are responding to on the screen that's making people go, oh, I maybe know some of this? And maybe there's a personal dimension to this, I don't know. But tell me about like the thing that people are reacting to that is kind of giving them that big emotional trigger as they watch the show.
13: You know, I think we South African women are talking about, like, we're questioning culture and our cultural inheritance, and in particular, patriarchy and African patriarchy and the ways in which it is invoked to shield men like Jonasi, to put expectations on women to endure and put up with toxicity and abuse and mistreatment, all in the name of sort of like fulfilling these cultural expectations around gender and marriage and family and relationships.
12: Mm-hmm. I think the idea of, if you have a show that helps you sort of understand and translate how patriarchy is working, that immediately sort of makes people go, okay, that's my entry point. That's my entry point to this show. And maybe tell you, like, I'll put this to you, because this is a show that is not trying to cater to Western audiences at all. It's not like there's some kind of American actor trying to sort of help you make sense of the stuff that you're watching or the context of the stuff that you're watching. But it was also number 2 in the United States. It was a top 10 in more than 60 other countries. Why do you think it's landing universally that way?
15: I think for a lot of the same reasons that it's landed like amongst South Africans and amongst like Nigerians and Africans as well, because there's just a resonance, I think, to the story, whether or not it's placed within an African context or outside of an African context, everybody kind of knows a Jonasi, or I would even take it a step further to say everybody maybe even knows a Joyce, right? Like the family matriarch who is trying to keep everything together, but is the biggest victim of this patriarchal violence that we're seeing in that story. So I think there was a huge just sort of resonance and a kind of wake-up call for people to go, oh, this is how we're living. This is not just melodrama. This is actually real life. And I think it's also come in, it's a really easy watch. It's a really fun watch, but also a really easy watch. And I think we're in that moment where people are kind of watching TV like over their shoulder or off the side of the coffee table and doing other stuff at the same time. Yeah. And I don't think that was intentional. I don't think that was done intentionally by the storytellers, but I think it also works in an era where people are doing a ton of things at the same time. So that resonance keeps you there, but you're also able to, you know, do other stuff at the same time.
12: So here's what I like about this. I like that we're talking about a South African soap that has sort of taken the globe, you know, by storm. Like the idea that the show is resonating in so many different countries. I like that thing that you mentioned earlier, Zanelli, the idea that if there's a show that is sort of trying to tackle the patriarchy in the frame of the polygamist, in the frame of the show, then there's something translatable from that sort of across cultures. It's not like patriarchy has borders. Like that's not really how that functions. And so for a show to come out of South Africa and then become the number two show in the United States, to become, you know, in the top 10 across the globe, I'm really interested in the ways that ends up translating. And one of the tensions the show is sort of trying to explore is sort of between integrating these cultural practices like polygamy with also the desire for the women in the show to live these empowered, autonomous lives. In your piece for Refinery 29, you wrote, and I'm quoting, "Financial empowerment and professional success have transformed the lives of many Black South African women, but the cultural and social structures that enable men have proved far more resistant to change." Can you just unpack that a little bit for me? What did you mean by that?
13: Sure. So that's the conclusion of the piece. And it kind of ties back to the idea that I introduced at the beginning of the piece, which is what Tayo was just talking about in terms of the global resonance, which is that at the moment, you know, there's a global conversation happening amongst millennials, Gen Zs. Now that women are more financially and socially empowered, there's more, we can start to sort of question more whether marriage is still worth it for us. Hmm. What does it take from us? What does it give? And whether it's a worthwhile pursuit anymore now that we don't really need it structurally or materially or financially. And so that's what's been happening in South Africa. You know, women are having a part of that same global conversation. But here there's now that extra added layer of how do we tackle these patriarchal norms and at the same time figure out how to preserve our culture, honor our culture, but then also only take parts that have evolved with us, that can come with us, and also confront the aspects of culture that are holding us back. Because as much as we have come to this point where women are socially and financially and economically empowered enough to ask these questions, the structures and the cultural expectations that are holding us down in these relationships, they've been more resistant to change.
12: I think what's important to emphasize here is that, like, this show is sort of intelligently trying to ask all those questions while also being a nonstop sort of thriller ride. I mean, like, there's a lot of things being set on fire quite often. You know, like, there's a degree to which, as you watch the show, you're kind of on the edge of your seat quite often. Tayo, as Zanelli was talking there, I saw you nodding your head, being like, yes, that's exactly what the show is sort of trying to do, make us sort of ask questions about whether these institutions are serving us. What's your sense of that? What's your sense of this kind of global conversation that Zanelli was talking about?
15: Yeah, I absolutely agree. I think Zanelli is spot on in the sense that we're having a lot of real conversations culturally and globally around female agency, but also around how our cultures intersect with our desires around female agency, right? And I think, you know, in an interesting way, without victim blaming, the story also serves as almost a cautionary tale around what happens when, you know, the culture encourages women to

0: on that reach and that search for female agency. Yeah. But also interesting to think about the ways that our mothers and our grandmothers have been having those conversations with us, you know, in different cultural ways. So it may not be the guy with the who can help you set up an offshore account. Maybe it's someone in the village who can help you stow away some money for a little bit in case you need it for an emergency. So it was really interesting to see the ways that those larger conversations that we're having in the culture got reflected through the story.
1: There's something really powerful about when a show like this becomes a sort of global conversation piece. Zanelli, I want to pivot away from the maybe the content of the show itself and how it's being received to maybe what this moment means for TV and film in South Africa. Given just the show's success, what does that tell you right now?
2: It tells us that South Africa is producing world-class work, and most importantly, that the Africanness does not have to be watered down or westernized in order to travel, right? This is a African language show. It's predominantly in isiZulu, which is a South African language, and it has still managed to have the massive impact that it's had. And I mean, this is not isolated. South African music is having a similar cultural moment. And I do have to say that the timing of it is really good, you know, at a time when South Africa's international reputation and on the continent has taken somewhat of a knock because of our social unrest around xenophobia and those issues. Our cultural exports are still doing the heavy lifting of increasing our soft power and keeping us influential in the world. I think it shows something that South Africans have always known, which is that our local arts sector and our creatives locally are brilliant. It's just that they're held back by, you know, structures around them that are not so supportive. The arts are underfunded, undervalued, undersupported, and the show just, and the polygamist just shows what's possible when the right investment is made. So I hope we can keep the attention of global audiences, and I hope we can attract more investment into our local sector, because our outputs are brilliant. The work we do is good. It's just that, you know, the creatives come up against certain struggles.
1: I tell you, I got about a minute left here, but I'm glad that Zanelli brought forward the concept of soft power, because that was a really big part of the conversation around, for example, Heated Rivalry. Like you write, like Canada produced that show, it becomes a sort of global hit, and there's something that tells us about the kind of work that a country's producing and the kind of conversation that it wants to have. So how does that land for you, the idea that the producing a show like this one becomes a part of a soft power moment?
0: Yeah, absolutely. I think it's spot on to compare this to the moment that Heated Rivalry had just a few months ago. Yeah. And I really do think that it shines a light too on the importance of like these distribution mechanisms working the way they're supposed to. You know, Netflix is this show aired on Netflix, and I think that has become and other streaming platforms have become a really cool vehicle for getting this work out to the rest of the world. Like Zanelli rightly said, the arts in these parts of the world are often underfunded. But I think when we have moments like this and when we have these distribution mechanisms actively looking on the continent for that talent and for that great storytelling, it really, it does great things. And the storytelling has always been there. The quality has always been there. South Africa has always produced incredible, incredible storytellers. So I think it's just great to see that the distribution is doing what it's supposed to do. And now everybody gets to be a part of that.
1: I think that's a really perfect place to leave it. I really appreciate your time. You guys, this has been really wonderful. Thanks for coming on the show today.
0: Thanks for having
2: us. Thank you.
1: Yes, of course. Daya Bera is a journalist with a column in The Guardian. She's in Lagos, Nigeria. Zanelli Mg is a journalist in Johannesburg, South Africa. The Polygamist is streaming now on Netflix.

0: I'm Alamine Abdul-Mahmoud, and this is Commotion. Mary Beth Barone is a comedian known for her deadpan delivery on stage. She stars in the college comedy series Overcompensating. She's got a really popular podcast. It's called Ride, opposite comedian Benito Skinner. And now she has her debut Netflix special.
1: Welcome to Galaxy Brain. This is the first Netflix special ever to be done completely in vocal fry. They're letting me do it in my native dialect. And they found such beautiful crisis actors. You'll all get your checks on the way out.
0: That is Mary Beth Barone performing her new special, Galaxy Brain. Ashley Ray has seen the special. She's here to talk to me about it. What's up, pal? How you doing?
2: Hey, I am good. I'm so happy to be here.
0: Good to see you. Listen, for those people who are not maybe familiar with Mary Beth Barone's comedy, what is the appeal of a comedian like Mary Beth Barone?
2: Mary Beth is amazing.

0: Amazing, because she is one of these female comics who came up in a time when most female comics had to play towards the men. You had to show the men at the Comedy Cellar and these really just misogynistic clubs that you were funny. And she's one of the first comedians who said, "You know what? I don't want to have to do that." She has this really fun persona that's kind of like Nikki Glaser, if Nikki Glaser was friends with like way more gay men. And she's just like really made her own lane. And I felt like Galaxy Brain is a wonderful introduction for people who may not know her. And for those of us who already loved her, I think it just showed everyone what we thought was so great. You know, she is playing up that like cool girl kind of comedian role, but in a way where she can be vulnerable and self-aware and talk about her vocal fry or how sad she is since her dad died. So I just think it's wonderful. I love what she does on the special.
1: I was gonna say, like, there's a sense of momentum that builds, right, with someone like Mary Beth Barone, and then you arrive. There's a fair bit of pressure on, you know, your first Netflix special. That's all, you know, that a lot of people are gonna see it. What, so you see this special. What was your reaction to the special?
0: So, like I said, I love how she is presenting herself to this audience that may not know her on Netflix. I love how she really stood in the fact that Netflix does not give women a lot of specials. And she had this pressure to be likable with Netflix telling her, hey, you have to make sure people like you in the first 3 minutes or they're gonna change. And her just openly going, okay, but I'm not going to be. So, I think in a lot of ways, you know, as a comedian watching a typical special, I did expect more punchlines and just sort of tighter jokes. But I think for her, it was sort of playing in our faces to say, you're expecting simple setup punchline, and I'm going to take you on a different journey where if I want to complain about, you know, my like men, if I want to complain about my friends, if I want to complain about gay men, I'm going to just do that and talk about what I want. I'm going to talk about it at my own pace, and the punchlines will come. Just trust me on that, which I think is having a lot of faith in your audience. It did feel a little insular to like the East and West Coast in places where it's a little like, you know, okay, I don't know that this is relatable everywhere, but I think Mary Beth would be like, yeah, I'm not relatable to everyone and I'm okay with that.
1: Well, I was gonna say, like, that to me actually sounds like a show of force. Like, the idea of saying, I don't have to do the thing where I try to appeal to everyone or do the thing where Netflix says, by the first, you know, 3 minutes, you should be able to hit all these benchmarks and say, no, I, in fact, I'm unwilling to do that. The thing that I want to do is this thing. I should say, like, ahead of the release of the special, she posted this list on Instagram where she said these people will be mad at her, right? And the list was Republicans, establishment Democrats, Zionists, the British, Mark Zuckerberg, J.K. Rowling, and a girl named Tatiana. Great list. Clearly satire, but also, is the special as edgy as that list suggests it will be?
0: You know, she is someone who gets political. She campaigned for Mamdani, but I wouldn't necessarily say it was provocative or wild. Like, she comes at the Democrats, but all she really says is the Democrats don't have a plan. And it's like very true, but you know, it doesn't necessarily get harsher than that. She has a joke where she refers to J.K. Rowling as a man. And, you know, I would say it's not necessarily super harsh. I don't think anyone would get mad. But I did think it was funny that like her biggest target was really gay men. She has so many just jokes about them throughout the set. And I think really for her, it's leaning into the love she has for that community. You know, it's like that brother-sister bullying in a way where she's saying like, I'm embracing the hag that I am to this community, the love that I have for them, and we can sort of pick at each other in a good way. And I thought that was more interesting because I haven't really seen a lot of comedians, you know, who are particularly women play with their audience in that way. But, you know, I wanted a little more bite. I think really the people who are going to be more mad that she didn't list are a lot of male comedians. You know, she came for so many male comics, basically, you know, saying they're not funny, they're desperate, you know, they're all narcissists, and I can't disagree with her. So.
1: Yeah, you're like, you put that on the list because that would be kind of delightful, actually. Okay, I just want to play, let's just play a little bit more of the special right now.
2: Some of the jokes I'm going to say tonight, I could never post online, and I will point them out to you. Feels safer to put them on a global streaming platform because there's no comment section. And I've prepared a lot. I'm taking this very seriously because it's still very rare for women to get Netflix specials. I had to have sex with so many executives over there.
1: Ashley, listen, a lot of jokes about being a woman in comedy in this special. You've been a comedian for a long time. When you've been on lineups with her. When you listen to those jokes, do they land for you as a sort of like a, okay, somebody needed to say this?
0: Oh, yeah. Yeah. I mean, she has some great jokes about things that I think online really set people off. You know, she talks about her struggle with eating disorders in this documentary, in this special. And, you know, I think online that can be a topic that triggers a lot of people. People are quick to get angry. But in the special, she just sets up the joke, knocks it down and says, this is my life. This is what I've experienced. There's no talk back. And I think that really creates this really wonderful, vulnerable special where she doesn't have to try to be likable, but she can just be herself, you know, in a way that I think comics on Netflix like Bert Kreischer are allowed to do. No one is ever like, oh, is Bert Kreischer likable in the first 3 minutes? Do people think he's fun? Do they want to be his friend? No, they just know he's going to take his shirt off and people are going to laugh. And Mary Beth, in a way, said, I'm going to tell structured jokes and people are going to laugh.
1: Yeah.
0: And so, you know, I think that's wonderful, but she also did lean into her femininity in a way that I think gets disrespected in comedy. As a female comic, you're expected to wear pants on stage. There are old bookers who will be like, if a woman is wearing a skirt, that's because she's trying to use her sexuality.
1: She's got a gown on. She's got a gigantic gown on.
0: And
1: yeah.
0: She wears this beautiful gown. Yeah. There's like these gorgeous background shots where you can like see her silhouette beautifully. Yeah. You know, she leans into this very feminine look. And JFL, New Faces, a comedy fest in your lovely Canada.
1: Yeah.
0: They used to have very strict rules. Women should not wear dresses, skirts, the bookers would not pick you. And so her wearing this outfit felt like such a wonderful slap in the face to that entire establishment she came up in, where, you know, she probably was that girl who was like, they're telling me I need to like look ugly on stage if I want to make it at the Cellar. And all of it is just her going, no, I'm going to be myself. I'm going to be gorgeous. And I think she really pulled off, you know, doing something in her own lane that is very Mary Beth. It isn't about being liked. I think if you are a fan of Ride, you're getting what you want from this. And I think if you're brand new to her, you want to go see what else she does.
1: I got about like 30 seconds left here, but I think it's maybe significant to ask you about this. But there's been quite a bit of comedians who have been maybe catering to, shall we say, the manosphere corner of the internet. The Joe Rogans of the world, the Tony Hinchcliffe's of the world. The idea that Mary Beth Barone is getting her own Netflix special, like getting this larger platform, does that signal a shift to you? The idea that, you know what, actually, like, there should be larger platforms making more space for women like her.
0: Yeah, I hope so. And Mary Beth spoke to this in an interview where she says, you know, I love that the internet has given female comics more space to do what we want without that pressure. But at the same time, when it comes to these bigger platforms like Netflix, I think, you know, Mary Beth is going to have the number one special for weeks before they go, we're going to stop giving Tony Hinchcliffe money. But I think at this point, they're at least kind of, they're playing the odds. They're going, hey, I think we can have both audiences here.
1: Yeah.
0: But yeah.
1: Ashley Ray, I really appreciate your time. This has been really wonderful. Thank you for being here. Of course. Ashley Ray is a comedian, writer, and pop culture critic based in Los Angeles. Mary Beth Barone's Netflix special, Galaxy Brain, is out now. I'm El Amin. 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See you tomorrow.
3: This week on Crime Story. In 2017, a man's body was found in Squamish, B.C., in a burned-out vehicle. Police quickly ruled his death a homicide, but identifying the man was a much harder task. The new podcast, Dirtbag Climber, uncovers the story of Jesse James, or at least that was one of his names. Host Stephen Chua says that Jesse James was also known by three other identities, and that his criminal history may have been a motive for his murder.
4: There's definitely this romantic image that we all have of Jesse James, this guy who's totally free, running from the law, living life in his own terms. And I think this Jesse very much tried to emulate that in his time in Squamish. He was basically flying under the radar, under a fake name, avoiding authority, and we've seen that he took great pains to avoid authority. He was literally also running from the law in many cases, because he was running from people who were trying to sue him, and then prior to that, people who he pissed off during his stint as a Nazi. So he was always running, changing shape, changing form, finding new lives and these new identities, and Squamish really allowed him to do that. because he's literally just out in the middle of the woods, camping in his truck, just living life on his own terms.
3: That's this week on Crime Story. 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

This is We Regret to Inform You. I thought everybody would love it. Once they realized it was serious and we planned to make an album and go on tour, everything the male bands were doing, the tables turned. Joan Jett. Joan Marie Larkin said at 5 years old, her parents told her she could be anything she wanted to be. At first, she wanted to be an astronaut, then an archaeologist. Then when she was 13, they bought her a guitar for Christmas. And at 16, she decided she wanted to be in an all-girl band. The sixth string under the tree was a silver tone, electric, $30 from Sears, complete with amp. Mrs. Larkin worked as a secretary. Mr. Larkin sold insurance. The family of five lived in Rockville, Maryland, to a soundtrack of Johnny Mathis and Frank Sinatra. But with an ear to the radio and a pick in hand, Joan Marie Larkin started paying more and more attention to the chord progression of a song. So her parents promptly put her in guitar lessons, where the teen promptly told her teacher she wanted to play rock and roll. But the guitar teacher promptly told her, "Girls don't play rock and roll." Joan Larkin decided that would be her final guitar lesson. Not because girls don't play rock and roll, but because it appeared this girl would have to teach herself. So she went to a music store and bought a Guitar for Beginners book. She sat with her records and her silver tone and taught herself the chords. But it was then that her life was turned upside down. The Larkins divorced. They packed up their lives in Maryland and the kids followed their mother to Los Angeles, which, upheaval aside, Joan Marie Larkin didn't mind. Because Los Angeles was a big city. Big cities have more people, which gave her more opportunities to meet like-minded girls, giving her a better shot at fulfilling her all-girl band dreams. The irony was, she left Rockville to find the rock, and in the process decided to make yet another change. Her name, Joan Marie Larkin, would become Joan Jett. Why Jett? The world has speculated for decades. There's a rumor it was her mother's maiden name, but that's not true. The truth is, Jett just sounded cooler. And if she wanted to attract like-minded girls, Joan Jett seeking drummer for all-girl band gave her a much better shot. Then Joan Jett stumbled across a name that would near alter her brain chemistry. Suzy Quatro. Suzy Q was one of the first woman rockers who played her own instrument to become an international phenomenon. She wore full leather outfits and denim and chains, playing her bass for thousands of screaming fans. She was doing what the men were doing, and she was doing it her own way. Basically, Suzy Q became the blueprint, and teenage Joan Jett decided to get a shag, then dye that shag black. Then got her hands on some black eyeliner and a leather jacket. Then she decided to run away from home. One night at an all-ages club, Jett met a girl who was a songwriter with a publisher who offered to connect Jett to a suit at said publisher. That suit's name was Kim Fowley. So Kim Fowley called Jett and said he'd heard she was interested in forming an all-girl band. Fowley asked if she had a demo. She did not have a demo. What she did have was a Sears guitar and the fire of a thousand burning suns. He said he realized this teenage girl standing before him wanted to be Keith Richards. He needed to find her some stones. So Fowley's job became to keep his eyes and ears open. And one night at West Hollywood hotspot The Rainbow, he met a girl who mentioned that she played the drums. Her name was Sandy West. He asked her how old she was. 15 and a half. So Fowley called Jett.
Joan Jett, rhythm guitar, and Sandy West, drums, hit it off. Then they met a third, Mickey Steele, bass. If two's a duo, three was a band. And that band needed a name. They would call themselves The Runaways, and Kim Fowley would become their manager. There was just one problem. The Runaways had a rhythm guitarist, a bassist, a drummer, but none of them wanted to sing. Joan Jett was too shy to sing, at least to sing lead. She said it was sheer anxiety, petrifying fear of failure. But she was the de facto leader of this band. If she wasn't going to sing, she'd have to find someone who would. And stat. There was buzz around the teen rock scene that a new band had formed. And one night at a club, a girl walked up to Jett and introduced herself. Her name was Cherie Curry. She was blonde, cool, so they brought her in to audition. Curry didn't have a song prepared, so Jett improvised a riff. Fowley scribbled a few lyrics, and 20 minutes later, Cherie Curry was the lead singer of The Runaways. What came next is a little bit of musical chairs. Mickey Steele left the band, but she landed on her feet with a little group called The Bangles. Jackie Fox replaced Steele on bass guitar. Lita Ford joined the group on lead guitar, for a grand total of five. Cherie Curry on lead vocals, Joan Jett on rhythm guitar and backing vocals, Lita Ford on lead guitar, Jackie Fox on bass guitar, and Sandy West on drums. And soon the Runaways were in the studio. But Jett says it was all fun and games until people realized they were serious. In the 70s, mainstream female artists often fell into the singer-songwriter category, whereas the male artists seemed free to sprawl in any direction, from folk rock to heavy metal. And when the Runaways asserted themselves as women in rock, Jett says the reception went from, oh, cute, to, oh, no, no, no. She says people didn't know what to do with them. Here they were, a group of five teenage girls with a great look and a great sound, and all the press seemed to ask them about was sex. One of the first headlines about the band read, "The Runaways, 16 and savaged." Another read, "Runaways, teenaged, wild, and brawless." And yet another posed the question, "The Runaways, list some Lolitas or teenage trash?" Jett learned early how to tactfully steer the conversation back to the music for fear of cementing those labels. But there was one label they couldn't outrun. It was Maryland guitar lessons all over again. Girls. Girls could not play rock and roll. When they'd perform, clubgoers became irate, violent, throwing beer bottles at them, one of which split Jett's head open. She had a rib cracked after a battery was hurled on stage. They were spit on. The teenagers became as afraid to take the stage as they were to leave the stage. After shows, Jett cried. They were just playing music, same as the boys. Yet, in 1975, the Runaways were signed to a label, Mercury Records. But studio time was just as abusive. Their manager, Kim Fowley, threw things at them, called them names, all in the name of preparing them for the real world. Meanwhile, out in the real world, FM radio stations had a one female artist at a time policy. One woman per hour meant impossible competition. Jett watched the violence and misogyny eat away at her bandmates. They were neon angels on the road to ruin.

The Runaways began working on original music, including that song Jed and Fowley had scribbled for Curry's audition. It would become Cherry Bomb, a single on their debut album. The Runaways' self-titled album would be released in 1976 and would go on to sell 75,000 copies on home turf. In Japan, on the other hand, it was selling hundreds of thousands, earning them gold records multiple times over and consistent spots on the charts. So together they figured it was time to leave home.

Japan was like landing on another planet. One where girl bands were cool and the Runaways were the Beatles. Jet said Japanese women seemed to really resonate with the idea of music as a means of resistance, and the Runaways as a symbol of rebellion, not just of age or authority, but of gender oppression. The Queens of Noise were indeed royalty. 400,000 copies of the Runaways had sold in Japan and counting. And that's when the bandmates started to wonder. Why, if they were selling so many records and their shows were standing room only, why hadn't they seen a dime? And all eyes turned to Kim Fowley. Then Fowley organized a secret promotional photo shoot for lead singer Cherie Curry. But when the prints came back, they showed the teenager in a corset. The images were inappropriate, tasteless, fundamentally against the values of the band. And, oh yeah, the band, which was curiously missing from this shoot. Begging two questions. Why had Curry agreed to it? But more importantly, why had Kim Fowley arranged it? That fundamental miss caused a rift in the band. Bassist Jackie Fox was the first to leave, then Cherie Curry. The Runaways had lost their lead singer. They needed a new one, stat. So, with a gulp, backing vocalist Joan Jett stepped to the front of the stage. Her first order of business as band leader? Fire Kim Fowley. Jett was terrified. Cherie Curry was their cherry bomb. She was blonde, she was beautiful. Jett didn't see herself that way. The Runaways got a new manager, a change that was long overdue, but a change nonetheless, and one too many. Jett didn't recognize the very band she'd started. The now three bandmates divided. No one was laughing together anymore. And that was the biggest sign Jett needed to make her second call as a band leader. To walk away. They finished their final album, then, with nothing but love for the other girls in the band, past and present, Jett jetted back to Los Angeles. Devastated. Depressed and despondent. 21-year-old Joan Jett started drinking a lot. She ended up in the hospital with a heart infection, which the broken-hearted guitarist felt was fitting. She was angry, not just at the utter unraveling of her band, but at the world that gave those girls such a hard time just for playing guitars. She considered joining the military. That ought to straighten her out. Then she got a phone call. Turns out, the Runaways hadn't fulfilled all their contractual obligations, including writing six more songs. Great. Well, she couldn't afford to get sued. She'd have to find a writing partner. But who?

The name Kenny Laguna had come up over the years. Kenny was a songwriter who had written many a, quote, bubblegum tune in the 60s. Not exactly punk rock, but bubblegum died, and with it went Laguna's cushy, successful songwriter lifestyle. Kenny's wife, Meryl Laguna, had heard of Jet and encouraged her husband to just take a meeting. The couple's first impression of Jet was rough. She'd been hungover for who knows how many straight days. She wore a leather jacket and sad eyes. But through the mess, they saw something, and Kenny agreed to help her fulfill her contract. Jet said what she did not expect that day was that she'd meet not only a writing partner in Kenny Laguna, but a producer, a manager, and a best friend. In the documentary Joan Jett, Bad Reputation, Beastie Boy Adam Horovitz said, "There's more shared DNA between bubblegum and punk rock than you might think. Both got straight to the point." When their contractual obligations were up, the pair kept writing together until they had amassed enough songs to, in theory, fill a solo album. She needed a band and decided, in an effort to avoid comparison to the Runaways, she'd put together an all-male band. And soon, the record was complete. They'd call it, simply, Joan Jett. Kenny Laguna started shopping the eponymous album to record labels. A cassette tape featuring five of their best songs. He sent it to one label, then two, then five, then 10, then 20. And one by one, rejection letters started flooding his mailbox. Clive Davis at Arista Records said Joan Jett was an interesting artist, but that any hits would need to be outsourced, ending the letter with, "We have no use for this material at the present time." An executive at Millennium said Jett was really good and the production was good, but it was a pass. Didn't feel right for the label. VP of Artists and Repertoire at A&M Records said he was familiar with Joan Jett, and although he enjoyed the tunes and the production, he didn't feel strongly enough about Jett's vocals. Another suggested, maybe she should lose the guitar. You're listening to We Regret to Inform You. If you're enjoying this episode, you might also like Rejecting Cyndi Lauper from Season 3. You can find that one in our podcast archives. At the end of the day, the cassette labeled Joan Jett was sent to 23 record companies, resulting in 23 rejections. All the majors, all the minors. Laguna and Jett wondered aloud if the labels didn't just hate the music. Maybe they hated Jett's image, too tough for the average American consumer. So, together, Jett and Laguna made a bold choice. They believed in this music. They believed in each other. To get it in front of audiences, they'd have to form their own record label. Now, this is an expensive endeavor, and neither party was exactly rolling in cash. So, fueled by nothing but his belief in his young artist, Kenny Laguna pulled $4,000 from their daughter's college fund. This was 1980, so that's about the equivalent of $15,000 today. They'd call the label Black Heart Records. Laguna said in the Bad Reputation doc, "It was like jumping off the diving board, hoping someone was going to put water in the pool." In 1980, Joan Jett was released on Black Heart Records. Jett and Laguna would take the album on the road, up the East Coast club circuit, where they pay you a few hundred bucks to play.
Meanwhile, they'd press their own records and sell them out the trunk of Laguna's Cadillac after shows. Then call radio stations, begging them to play it. Their first show was on Long Island. 54 people came, 25 of which were Laguna's friends and neighbors. But as they made their way up the coast, more and more people started coming out. And the name Joan Jett became less a question mark and more a rumor, passed ear to ear, town to town, until she became a must-see, selling 20,000 copies. And that caught the attention of a man named Neil Bogart, founder of both Casablanca Records, hence the Bogart, and Boardwalk Records. He had Kiss on his roster and was hunting for his next big rock and roll act. Bogart had two thoughts. Come over to Boardwalk and change the album's name from Joan Jett to Bad Reputation. And what happened next shocked even the believers. The album reached number 51 on the Billboard album charts, and four of the five songs they had sent to those original 23 record labels who rejected them became top 20 hits. Soon it was time for a follow-up album, and Joan Jett knew exactly what song the single and title track should be. She'd thought about doing a cover of the Arrows' 1975 B-side track, I Love Rock and Roll, since her Runaway days. But the timing never felt right. Now she was ready to swap a few lyrics and make it her own. Then, in quick succession, MTV launched, Joan Jett and her band became Joan Jett and the Blackhearts, and her second album, I Love Rock and Roll, was released.

The single I Love Rock and Roll shot to number one on the charts, where it stayed for 7 consecutive weeks, making it the number 3 song of 1982. But even as third rocker from the sun, the questions from journalists were baffling. When she was on stage, did she feel like a man or a woman? Did she want to get married? Did it gnaw at her that she was only taken seriously when backed by a male band? The album peaked at number 2 on the charts, making it certified platinum. And co-founder of MTV, Les Garland, started begging Joan Jett for a music video. So she came out with one, which MTV showed 16 times a day. And with that, the woman rejected by 23 record labels, who had beer bottles and batteries hurled at her on stage, and who was told rock and roll was not for girls, launched her first rock and roll world tour.

0: Joan Jett has said that her lot in life is to battle. But she didn't mean all-out warfare. She meant it was a war of mental fortitude, with a focus on the long game. It was never easy. She had to work twice as hard as the men for half the rewards. There will always be a long list of battles on the way to your goal, big and small. But if you go thermonuclear every time, you're going to burn out. That means sometimes you fight hard, other times you figure out a way around the obstacle, or you tunnel underneath it. And you always keep your eyes on the prize. Because if you're a pioneer, if you're an outlier, there are going to be a lot of battles to fight. And when it feels overwhelming, remember Joan Jett. She could have fought the people who threw things at her band. She could have packed it in after the 20th rejection. She could have let her shyness smother her. But with mental fortitude, she instead made big and small moves that always inched her closer to her dream. By doing so, she won that long battle. Remember how Kenny Laguna used his daughter's college fund to finance Blackheart Records after 23 labels had rejected them? Well, that daughter is now the president of Blackheart Records. And the mighty Joan Jett still tours to this day. Hail, hail, the queen of rock and roll. Never, ever give up.
1: Joan Jett, first female rock artist to start her own record label. Total studio albums, 12. Named one of Rolling Stone's best guitarists of all time, number 76. Inducted into the Rock and Roll Hall of Fame, 2015.
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3: In 2017, a man's body was found in Squamish, BC, in a burned-out vehicle. Police quickly ruled his death a homicide, but identifying the man was a much harder task. 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Host Stephen Chua says that Jesse James was also known by three other identities, and that his criminal history may have been a motive for his murder.
4: 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He was basically flying under the radar, under a fake name, avoiding authority, literally just out in the middle of the woods.
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8: From CBC News, The World This Hour, I'm Neil Herland. The search for a missing 11-year-old boy in Calgary ends in heartbreak. Police believe they've recovered the body of Parker inside a tunnel near a highway. The CBC's Ina Sadu has reaction.
9: For nearly 2 weeks, So many people woke up hoping it would be the day Parker came home.
10: Calgary Police Chief Katie McLellan says the search that has gripped the city has ended in tragedy.
9: It is with profound sadness that I can confirm that we have found the body of a small child, which we believe to be Parker.
10: Parker was last seen July 16th, wandering without a shirt. The 11-year-old was autistic and nonverbal. His disappearance prompted a massive search involving hundreds of officers and civilians. In the end, investigators say they received a tip from the public that a shoe had been found off a busy highway. Police had searched that general area around a creek before. Search manager Sergeant Rich Wall says they believe Parker wandered into a network of tunnels that were difficult to access.
11: The pipe is a 4-foot concrete pipe that goes into a myriad of other pipes. The labyrinths of pipes change in different diameters.
10: Police say they are grateful to everyone who helped search for the little boy. Ina Sidhu, CBC News, Calgary.
8: Alberta Premier Danielle Smith is reacting to the tragic news. In a post on the platform X, she says, "My deepest and most heartfelt condolences go out to Parker's family and loved ones. There's no greater heartbreak than the loss of a child, and I hope they are able to find moments of peace and strength during this unimaginable time." She adds, "To the people of Calgary, you came together in a way that was truly extraordinary. Through countless volunteer hours, posters, social media posts and unwavering support, you showed just how deeply this community cared about bringing Parker home." CBC News is learning new details about the Canadian intern accused of spying at NATO's military headquarters. Belgian prosecutors allege the woman was part of a criminal organization. Jonathan Gatehouse reports.
12: Her legal name is Biwei Zhang. She's in her 30s and recently graduated with a master's in computer science from the University of Ottawa, and her resume lists a series of jobs with high-profile organizations over the past decade, including the World Trade Organization in Geneva and the European Space Agency in Italy. Under Belgian law, suspects are not identified until the charges go to trial, but we were able to identify Zhang through her CV, academic writings, and various social media profiles. We did find a Federal Court of Canada ruling about Biwei Zhang, one that found she had committed fraud in a job application. And that's a finding that one would think might raise questions about someone seeking a sensitive job with NATO. We've reached out to Zhang, but have not yet received a response. And of course, we should note that none of these charges have been tested in the court. Jonathan Gatehouse, CBC News, Toronto.
8: Heavy rain, waist-deep mud, and swollen rivers have forced dozens of people to shorten their hikes on BC's famous West Coast Trail. And more rain is in the forecast for the weekend. Claire Palmer has more.
13: The rain was pouring like crazy.
14: Sienna Haig is sitting at a cafe in Bamfield, BC, a small village at the West Coast Trailhead on Vancouver Island. She's drying off with her family, who came from Germany to hike the trail. It's a bucket list hike spanning a demanding 75 kilometers. It typically takes about 7 days to complete. But just 4 days into their journey, Sienna, her partner Robinson, and his parents had to make their exit.
15: The river was too high to cross. I got wet up to the hip almost.
14: More than 70 hikers were forced to abandon their journey this week due to heavy rain and swollen rivers. Still, some hikers aren't giving up. Sam Trigger and Adam Halko spent days driving from Calgary.
16: And we got like 2 more days worth of food than we plan on using.
17: If we have to turn back, like that's going to be okay.
14: With more rain in the weekend forecast, Parks Canada says they'll keep hikers posted on trail conditions and recommends hikers delay or cancel their trip. Claire Palmer, CBC News, Bamfield, British Columbia.
8: And that is your World This Hour. For CBC News, I'm Neil Herland.
18: 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I'm Saroja Coelho. 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
19: Welcome to the program where our mission is to find solutions to everyday problems. And boy, do we have a show for you today. We're going to attempt to tackle an issue that might affect you: sharing household work equally. Because
20: kids, mom or dad, whose job is it to cook at home?
21: Both.
20: And whose job is it to clean the house?
21: Both.
20: Whose job is it to do the laundry?
22: Dad.
19: Well, there you have it. It's both mum and dad's responsibility. From the BBC World Service, I'm Myra Anubi, and this is People Fixing the World.
0: I'm really frustrated. Why? Well, I'll let my friends tell you.
1: I do everything. I do all the house chores. I do the food shopping. I do all the cooking. I clean the bathroom. I do absolutely everything in regards to the house. The only thing that Dell does is put the bins out.
22: About 70-30, with me doing 70% of the chores and him 30% of the chores.
23: Are the chores done equally between me and my husband? No, they're not done equally. I do most of the chores. He does a lot of DIY, so he'll be fixing things, you know, like a handyman.
0: Kenya, Denmark, the UK. I've been speaking to a lot of my friends who also happen to be wives, and the story is the same. The burden of housework is on women. Now, some of you might think I'm just ranting about chores in my house. Fair enough, I can see why you'd think that. But here's the thing. The latest figures from UN Women, which promotes gender equality, suggest that every day around the world, women spend nearly 3 more hours than men on unpaid care and domestic work. And there are serious consequences. It can keep women out of the workforce, while those with paying jobs end up doing what's known as a second shift of care work when they come home. Either way, it limits women's freedoms and economic choices and can lead to resentment, burnout, and an unhappy home. So, what's the solution? Well, we've come across some fixes that seem to be helping, and the first comes from the remote Indonesian island of Rote, which is deeply rooted in patriarchal traditions. Our reporter, Ade Mardiati, visited Rote to find out how these traditions are being challenged.
24: Hello.
25: Hello.
24: Akhirnya sampai di Rote. Iya. Aduh, kakak
26: It's been quite a journey to get here to Rote Island. 3 flights postponed by severe weather condition. It's not the easiest place to get to. Here, men's roles and women's are quite different. Work for men is rice farming or fishing, while the women look after the home, the children, and the elderly. But with few appliances or running water, the chores take a long time and are relentless.
27: Di Rote sih tergantung suami ada yang juga yang membantu.
26: One of the first women I talked to is Milda. She tells me some men refuse to listen when women complain of their workload.
28: Boleh protes ke suaminya kalau mereka malas gitu?
27: Tergantung perempuannya. Kadang perempuan pendiam, ada juga yang protes, tapi kadang ada juga.
26: She tells me it wears many women down.
27: Situasi begitu.
26: The island is still very patriarchal. 20% of women have never been to school. The rest rarely complete high school.
29: Mama Bapa Setara literally translates to mother and father are equals.
26: This is Dinia Yudadibrata. She is from Arungi, the NGO which runs the parenting class, which is called Mama Bapa Setara.
29: You know, men will be making the decision at home, so we're not challenging that. What we're trying to improve is that so that men can be involved more, so they can make a more informed decision for their family, because it's not just seen as, okay, your role now is just to bring money and then that's it. So this is what we want to get the fathers to involve more.
26: She tells me it's a pretty radical idea for Rote, but they are being careful to respect tradition.
29: We say both of you have love for the children, so the household responsibility should also be done together, like, for example, taking care of the children. And it also includes decisions on what to feed the children, how to play with them, you know, positive discipline, etc. All these responsibilities should be shared.
26: I'm interested to hear what the men make of this as I join one of the classes run by Mama Silpa, who lives here but wasn't born on Rote.
30: Silpa, the facilitator, is explaining to the class what they're going to learn today. Today's topic is about raising kids together in the family.
23: I have been here on Rote Island for 6 years. I know that if men do household chores, they think it is deeply embarrassing.
2: mau gendong anak, mau kasih makan anak.
3: It is expected that the task done in the house, like holding the child, feeding the child, washing dishes, cooking, sweeping the house, taking care of the child's food, will all be done by the mother.
30: Silpa tells me these are all considered women's work. And you might be thinking, well, the man is busy in the fields, so it's just a fair division of labor. But Silpa tells me women also help out in the fields.
3: If the mother raises the child all by herself, it feels heavy. If the father also helps raise the child in the household, it means we carry the household burden together so that it feels light in the household.
4: Bapak hebat,
5: Mama bijak, keluarga mahole.
30: The trainees chant the course mantra. With a father's honor and a mother's wisdom, a beautiful family blooms. I listen as each class repeats the phrase. There's often lots of giggling, but it does seem to help get the message of togetherness across. Dinia from Arungi, who we heard from earlier, tells me that the women are often scared to speak out in front of their husbands, but in private, it's clear that they need help.
29: I think sometimes to also avoid problems,
30: friction
29: at home, but if you talk to the women themselves, they probably don't say it as it is, but then, you know, there's some things there that we see that actually demonstrates the relationship.
6: Tutup mata, kita berdoa.
30: Four couples, one with their baby, have come to today's class on the reasons why dads should share chores. The facilitator uses the local lontar tree as a way of understanding the family, describing parents as the roots of the tree. In lontar school, she said, we will learn how to work together to keep this tree alive. There's no such thing as a woman's job, a man's job, but we all have to work together.
6: Papa. Saya. Papa.
30: I've been told by Dinia from Arungi that this next part of the course often has a real impact on the men.
7: Waktu istri hamil,
9: while your wife was pregnant, what did you do? Did you just lounge around at home? Did you stay out in the garden until it was dark just because you were lazy to come home?
30: This recording of thoughts and questions about the father's role in the home was written after consulting with mothers on a neighboring island. I watch as the men and women listen, and I notice that the men, part of the couple who've been singing and chatting with their baby, seems emotional.
10: Odnil, you looked a bit moved. Your eyes were watery.
11: Yes, I was moved. Because I remember the time my child was born. That recording was very touching. I remember, for the first time, I was happy.
30: Mr. Odnil told me it made him think about his wife's struggles. His wife told me that after the course, she felt confident to ask him to do more around the house. And Mama Silpa, who we heard from earlier, told me that others have come to her saying the same.
3: There was a mother who told me, Mama Silpa, after the workshop with your team, we have applied what we have learned in our household. Now my husband has started helping out. He is no longer self-conscious. He has started helping out with household chores. And my stress in the household is gone.
2: Rasa stres saya di dalam rumah tangga itu sudah hilang.
30: Arungi found that one of the biggest issues for mothers was getting their children to eat healthy food. So they also run a cookery class aimed at parents, but especially men. The male teacher shows the class how to grind up spices as they prepare a popular and simple dish called perkedel, which is kind of like a hash brown, but with added vegetables. At the moment in front of me, a young father of one, Danche, is slicing some vegetables. Absalom, the teacher, is teaching him how to. All the women are looking at him, but he doesn't seem to care. He just keeps on going. Dads don't usually cook, so this is a big

0: class. I caught up with him later to find out how he thought the class had gone.
1: Ada tadi.
2: Ada rasa malu. Kenapa? Kenapa?
0: He told me it was embarrassing.
1: Laki-laki sendiri.
2: So you were the only male participant, and you felt, you said you felt embarrassed, but you still did it anyway. How did that make you feel?
3: Proud.
1: Bangga.
4: I've now got our reporter, Ade Mardiati, who brought us that report on the line. Ade, it's great to hear what's happening there. And this man describes himself as being proud, but I also noticed that he's the only one on the course.
0: Yeah, Myra, it was unfortunate, really, because this class happened to be at the same time as the harvest. And Arungi actually told me that they've organized these workshops on farming for men, like how to plant watermelons, as an incentive for the men if they can complete the parenting classes.
4: But how successful has the entire course been?
0: Well, Dinia from Arungi told me that they have strong figures from the first time they ran the course on a neighboring island of Sumba. 2/3 of women said that there was more cooperation from their husbands. And just over half said that they felt more supported in getting their children to eat well. And the big winner, though, Myra, was this healthy version of hash browns or perkedel. 90% of moms reported that their toddlers were eating better.
4: How I wish I also had support to make sure my kids were eating better. Thank you so much, Ade, for what we've heard today.
0: Thank you. Thanks, Myra.
4: I'm Myra Anubi, and today on People Fixing the World from the BBC World Service, we're at home trying to make sure household chores are shared equally between wives and husbands. Because research shows that this can lead to women having less time, less pay, and less patience. Now, Rote Island might feel quite old school when it comes to these roles, but this kind of gendered thinking is everywhere. Figures suggest that in wealthier countries, women still spend twice as many hours on unpaid care work than men. So we're going to the European country of Croatia, where a non-governmental organization called Status M wants to create a society where it's normal for men and boys to care for themselves and others in their homes and do their fair share. A world like this.
5: What do you think? We just cancel everything and stay in bed.
6: I'm all for that. I'll change Mia's diaper.
5: I'll prepare her bottle.
6: I'll do the dishes.
5: I'll take out the trash.
6: Vacuuming.
5: Groceries.
6: Cheese platter.
5: Ice cubes.
6: Cake.
5: Candles.
6: So, when do we start?
5: Good luck.
4: As well as promotional material like this YouTube video, it also runs the Super Dads program, a series of 10 sessions looking at all aspects of being a dad. In this workshop, men discuss household chores and domestic responsibilities. People Fixing the World's Claire Bowes has been finding out how it works.
7: Guided by a woman facilitator, the three men talk openly and frankly about their experience of housework and domestic responsibilities. They've come to the course voluntarily. They often think they're already doing a good job at home. But Anna Maria Socho of Status M tells me many get a bit of a shock after completing the session's small but revealing task.
8: So we get men to write down everything that their partner does in a day, starting from whenever they get up at, 6 a.m. And then we ask them to do the same for them. And then comes the moment when these two lists are compared. And I don't think I've ever seen an example where the men's list was larger than the woman's list. That never happens. And that's when they sort of realize, oh my God, like I never had an idea. I really felt and I believed that I was doing my share. And what is also very interesting is that many men don't even perceive this invisible labor that women do. you know, make

0: making appointments and remembering when the dentist is. So if you added those things to the list, it would be even greater the difference.
1: She says the workshops are not about lecturing. They're about reflection.
0: I know it's not really about, you know, who does the dishes, but it's really about fairness and respect and partnership. And this is what we want them to start thinking about.
1: The sessions rely on complete trust, and outsiders are not allowed in. But the men kindly let me leave my recording equipment in the room to pick up some of their discussion.
2: At first, I wrote an hour and a half for her, and for me it says an hour and a half. But that's not really true, because sometimes I do much less. While she sometimes gets completely absorbed in ironing. The only thing I don't do at all around the house is laundry. I don't wash clothes. I don't understand all those detergents, mixing things. No, I'd ruin all the clothes.
3: Well, lately I've become really lazy when it comes to washing the dishes. Yes, definitely. So she does a lot more of that.
2: I don't know. We were raised traditionally. I mean, I wash, I cook, I wash the dishes and so on, but nowhere near as much. I think you really have to be honest and admit that.
1: This is just a snapshot. The full session was much more nuanced, and it explored the demands of paid work and of children, social conditioning, and whether anyone ever actually needs to iron anymore. Girgu Knezic, who graduated from the Superdads program in 2022, says for him, it felt like a safe space to talk.
4: Nobody knew each other. You know, we were all anonymous to each other. We met basically, you know, on the spot, and half an hour later we were talking about actually very private stuff. And, you know, it just felt right. Even things when I was, you know, talking maybe about my shortcomings or things that I think I failed or things that I find difficult, I'm not ashamed of them. They're difficulties, they're their problems. Problems are here to be solved.
1: Although these men choose to take these courses voluntarily, Girgul, who has two boys, says he still learned a lot.
4: And what we definitely need to do is we need to be present. Sometimes I would very much like to go for a beer after work and just watch the game with my friends. But I'm actively not doing that because I want to be at home with them. But they also need to see me actively choosing them and their mom against, you know, friends or colleagues or any sort of, you know, things that I'm doing exclusively for myself.
1: And Anna Maria Sorcho says the project helps men get a sense of how their personal decisions also help society at large.
0: Gender equality is desirable. It's something that, yeah, is good for the society. Children build closer relationship with both parents. Mothers have, you know, of course, more space for their careers, for hobbies, or just simply to rest. I mean, just to take a breather. And for dads, there are also like loads of benefits. So it's not just about doing the chores, but it's about feeling fulfilled and having meaningful relationships with the people that are important to you in your lives, having better sex. This is also what research say, like
5: having better sex. There's a sell.
0: Absolutely. Like men who are more equitable in their relationships have more and better sex. So there's been several pieces of research which demonstrated that men who are more equitable in their relationships, doing more care work, actually tend to have more and better sex with their partners.
5: And that includes household chores, not just not just caring for their wife or their children.
0: Yeah, absolutely. It also involves like doing the dishes and throwing out the trash and cleaning and dusting and a lot. I think women tend to especially appreciate men who do these kinds of chores. And when they start pulling their weight, then they jokingly say that, women tend to nag less.
6: Anna Maria Sorcho of Status M speaking to our reporter Claire Bowes for this edition of People Fixing the World. So here's a big question. are chores done equally in your house? Send me a voice note to the WhatsApp number +44 8000 321 721. And also, if you found some sort of trick that works in your home, please do share. As always, I'll be back next week with new ways to tackle old problems. Until then, thanks for listening.
7: That was People Fixing the World, and this is CBC Radio 1. Now, from Australia's Radio National, this is What the Duck, a show that explores some of the most unusual elements of our natural world.
8: Oh, there's one just under there. Oh, yeah, just in that little corner. So that's five.
9: Pretty much anywhere you live in the world, there will be a daddy longlegs spider in the room with you.
10: Oh, I'm not going out there. I have a sock.
11: Oh, look, I can see one already. Look, up here in the corner.
12: They kind of remind me a little bit of the War of the Worlds thing, where it's just very out of proportion. Teeny tiny body and huge legs that look a little bit ungainly, but kind of cute at the same time.
10: Oh, yeah. Once I was going to have a bath, and then I saw a daddy long legs washed up in there. I was like, there might be venom. And I wanted to shower instead.
13: Yeah, look at the painting.
12: No, you don't look at the painting.
7: Welcome to What the Duck. I'm Anne Jones, your research assistant, but only for the really weird nature topics. And my DMs, my emails, and let's face it, my day-to-day life are filled with people giving me all the research tasks, like...
14: Did you know that the daddy longlegs is the most venomous spider in the world?
7: God. Now I need to go down a daddy longlegs wormhole.
9: Yeah, sure. So I'll have a look at the one I've actually got in the corner right up here above my desk.
7: But luckily, I've got good company. Dr. Lizzie Lowe is an inverter nerd, the communications officer for Invertebrates Australia, a scientific charity, and her PhD was all about city spiders.
9: They are very characteristic with their very long legs, right? Like, if you look at them closely, you wouldn't actually be able to tell they have two body parts because their bodies are teeny, teeny, tiny, and then they've got these super long legs.
7: Spindly, too. Their legs are as thick as a string of spider web. Speaking of which...
9: They will usually be in a web. They love corners.
7: Yeah, you rarely see them set up shop in the middle of a straight run. They're always tucked into an angle somewhere.
9: People would characterise them as being the ones that kind of in these dark, dingy places of their houses.
7: Okay, I'm finding this moderately offensive that Lizzie is implying that my house is dingy because these things are all over the place. Yeah.
9: They have quite a messy web, so it's not what you would think about, you know, if you go into your garden, you see those beautiful kind of circular orb webs. That's not this spider. They have a really kind of messy, stringy, long web that they use to catch the other things that are around your house.
7: So how many daddy long legs in a house do you think is too many?
9: Oh, well, that's a hard one. They will self-select. I mean, they know how many is too many. They've got their corner. They're not going to let anyone else take over that corner. So how many corners? We've got four corners in the room. I reckon that's probably a loading capacity.
7: Right. So if the average Australian home is three bedrooms, plus there's a kitchen, bath, laundry and living, each four corners, that's 8 times 4, which is 32. Does your home carry its potential full capacity of 32 daddy long legs?
10: I'm guessing, like, I have never seen a single daddy long legs, so I'm guessing, like... three.
12: Okay, let's go have a look. Where should we look?
15: I reckon in the back.
7: Charlie and Olivia are still at primary school and they're going on a daddy long legs hunt with their mum, Patria, producer of this fine podcast.
12: It's tiny, but hidden in a way.
8: Yeah, I can see it up there.
12: Okay.
10: I reckon they might be in like inside of the lamp. Like.
8: No, I think they'd be more in the backyard and the front yard.
12: No, they're in houses, definitely inside. Yeah. No, just look at all the corners and... You'll see them.
10: Come out wherever you are.
8: Yeah, I reckon there's one just under the ladder in there.
12: Okay, yep, so we'll count that as two. All right, keep going.
10: Two
12: Let's do,
10: off.
12: Yep, every room in the house.
7: They're always about these daddy long legs, or it seems like it anyway. But it has occurred to me that referring to every single one of them as daddy is both, one, weird, and two, possibly offensive.
12: In general, good rule of thumb for spiders is that the female is bigger than the males. That's pretty much universally true for spiders.
7: Dr. Samantha Nixon is a research scientist at the University of California, San Francisco, and she studies neurotoxins that occur in nature.
12: And big spiders are successful spiders. They are well-fed, happy spiders.
7: And I can vouch for a couple of these absolute whoppers. I reckon I had one daddy or mummy long legs near the dinner table, which had a leg span of over 4 centimetres. But then there are some that just look malnourished. So am I looking at spiders that are all the same species?
12: Telling the species apart is very, very difficult. And there's actually over 1,800 species of cella spiders found around the world. So some of the ways that we can actually tell them apart is by looking at the colour. But usually what we have to do is we actually have to put the spiders under a microscope and look at very fine anatomical details around the eyes, around the body shape, the fang structure, to tell them apart. So unless you want to get really up close and personal with your cella spiders, you can probably lump them all together as daddy long legs.
7: So, daddy long legs, I get lots of emails about these little dudes.
9: Yeah, me too.
7: Ooh, what sort of emails do you get?
9: Oh, just so many questions. I think because people encounter them all the time, they're just so fascinating to people about, you know, what's actually going on with them.
7: So the first thing is I often get this comment from people that are like, did you know daddy long legs aren't even spiders?
9: Oh, if I had a dollar for every time.
7: So what are they?
12: This is actually a surprisingly controversial question. I think it depends where you come from.
9: Okay, so it's the name we've got to sort out here, right? Okay, so there are multiple things that are called daddy long legs.
12: So me, growing up in Queensland, daddy long legs are spiders. That's the name that I would use to refer to the family of spiders Phocidae, which are sometimes known as cella spiders.
9: But the confusion comes is that there is a different type of arachnid called a harvestman.
12: Harvestman.
7: Harvestman?
9: And they are also called daddy long legs, especially in the US. You'll find that daddy long legs will kind of be the preferential term for harvestmen.
12: Harvestmen, which are another group of arachnids that are not spiders. And both the Phocidae spiders and the harvestmen, they kind of look similar. They've got these big long legs and small bodies, but there's a lot of differences between them.
9: And then there's a slightly added complication that in the UK they call crane flies, which are a fly with really, really long legs.
7: The ones that, when you see them, you think it's a mutant mosquito come to steal your firstborn.
9: They call that a daddy long legs. So it's obvious there is confusion there.
7: So anyway, it's the harvestmen that I keep on receiving emails about, and they're from an order of arachnids called Opiliones. I hope I said that right.
12: The harvestmen, they kind of look like these ovals with these very, very long legs. The head and the body kind of look fused together. And they don't actually have fangs. They have tiny chelicera, like little tiny scorpion claws on the front of their face. And they also don't actually have venom. The harvestmen will scavenge things. So they eat a mixture of vegetation, dead insects, whatever they can basically find.
9: But if you look really closely, spiders will have two body parts, so what we call the daddy long legs, two body parts, long legs, whereas a harvestman has one body part, really long legs. If you're in Australia, you're talking about daddy long legs, it's definitely a spider.
7: And right, look, we are an Australian podcast. You can tell that from the duck's accent. So from here on out, when you hear any of us saying daddy long legs, we're talking about the spider. And are these harvestmen in Australia anyway?
12: Yes, so the harvestmen are found on all the continents except for Antarctica. And confusingly, so are the daddy long legs cella spiders. There's actually about 1,800 species found on every continent except Antarctica. But the one that we as Australians tend to think of as the daddy long legs spider was actually introduced from Europe.
7: Wait. They're not even a native spider that I'm welcoming into my humble abode?
9: It's thought that they're probably not. There are definitely native species of these daddy long legs spiders in Australia, but it's very likely that the ones that have actually adapted really well to living in our houses are an introduced species that came from Europe when the first European settlers came. And I mean, they are fascinating in the fact that they have adapted so well to living in houses, right? I reckon they're probably one of the top kind of success stories for animals which have adapted to human habitats. You know, they'll be in every house and every garden, or pretty much every house in Australia.
7: The search continues.
8: There's a web in here. I'm just checking if there's anything in it. Behind this window, there's heaps of web.
7: No shame. No shame in that.
10: I wonder if we're going to get another one. My guess is the closest right now. Three.
13: Yeah, there's definitely some here. Remember, we saw a daddy long legs and the toilet ones.
7: And look, I did a very non-scientific poll over on my social media to see how many daddy long legs all of your apparently dank and dark houses have. And almost all of you had some. Some of you had close to the potential average loading of 32, but almost none of you were lacking in daddy long legs entirely. I mean, in truth, I don't know that I've ever lived in a house that didn't have daddy long legs.
12: I thought the same thing growing up. That was the one spider that mum tolerated to live in the house, the daddy long legs. They were allowed to be in the corners, but all other spiders had to go.
7: Why was that? Why did she tolerate the daddy long legs?
12: She liked the way that they bounce. They have this funny bouncing walk, and she thought that they were completely harmless and that they kept away all the bad bugs, the mosquitoes, the redbacks. And I do remember as a kid once seeing a daddy long legs eating a redback spider. And from that day forward, they were allowed in the house.
7: And this brings us to the second thing that I get told all the time. This is the story. That daddy long legs are the most dangerous spider in the world. They've got the most toxic venom in the world. And then there's two variations of the next bit. They'll never be able to bite you because they've only got tiny, tiny little teeth. Or they'll never be able to bite you because their legs are so long that they can't make it all the way down to your skin.
9: Oh, I love it.
7: So, what is the truth?
9: Yeah, this is one of these myths that just refuses to die, doesn't it? I think Australians love the idea that they live with a super venomous spider in their houses, and that's why it's kind of perpetuated for so long. But, okay, firstly, it is a myth.
7: Bow-bow.
12: Now, the daddy long legs do actually have fangs, and they do have venom. They have very, very small fangs that we call uncut fangs, which means that it is a little bit harder for them to pierce through kind of like our skin. But you know what other spider has this type of fang? The brown recluse, which is one of the spiders that we consider dangerous to people and is clearly capable of delivering a bite.
7: It's an American spider, that one.
12: So it's not that they can't bite us. They can. They probably choose not to, because if you don't stress the spiders out, most spiders will actually choose not to bite you. They prefer to run away if they can.
7: Me too.
12: And I actually tried to look through the literature a little bit for documented bites by cellar spiders. And pretty much the only well-documented example is this 2004 Mythbusters television episode, which really sticks in my brain, of Adam Savage putting his arm in a little tank of the cellar spiders and getting a small bite that was just very, very mild, a little bit of pain and itching, and faded very, very quickly, which I think helped contribute a lot to my own journey towards getting over arachnophobia, that these little guys in my house are okay to keep around.
7: So they can bite if they really want to. But what about their venom? Is it really the most potent?
12: When people have done studies of the daddy long legs venom, they've found by comparing it to black widow venom in mice, it was much less toxic than black widows.
7: Wait a second. Daddy long legs and the black widow? Sounds like a bad romance novel.
12: It's very hard to extract much venom from these spiders. They're very small. They have very small glands. The team over in the US did a great study looking at the genetic material that encodes the spider venom and the different proteins that make up the spider venom. And they found that it's very different to the venoms of funnel webs or black widows or redback spiders that we consider medically dangerous. And generally, it was just much weaker than those kinds of spiders. It had some insecticidal activity. It had some enzymes that contribute to breaking down the insects, but generally just not dangerous to people.
7: How
16: would you even milk a spider that has a body that's like 3 millimeters across?
12: It is incredibly challenging to collect venom from these spiders. One of my colleagues, Greta Binford, who does a lot of work on brown recluse and black widows, they actually anesthetize the spider and basically flip it on their back and put tiny little pipettes over the fangs and then vacuum suction the venom out.
16: Right. The venom is both not very potent and also it comes in a tiny, tiny amount. So where did all of this, my spider's more venomous than your spider, come from?
9: This kind of myth came about because daddy long legs are spider eaters. So they actually prey upon other spiders. And so I think probably very early in Australia's kind of exploration of the wildlife living around their houses, somebody saw a daddy long legs come along and eat a redback spider, which they would do quite frequently.
16: Ah, yes, the redback, one of the most feared of all the spiders in Australia, fueled possibly because of that song about redbacks on the toilet seat.
9: So somebody's observed this daddy longlegs eat a redback spider and they go, hang on a second, redbacks are so venomous. You know, if a daddy longlegs can eat a redback, surely it must be even more venomous.
12: We know that these spiders are dangerous. They are capable of, you know, killing someone with their venom. If this spider eats it, it must be even stronger. It must be.
9: But the truth is actually they're just super fast.
16: Which brings us to that piece of advice you'll get from almost anyone. Keep the daddy long legs because they're going to kill every nasty spider in your house.
12: The cellar spiders are what we call araneophages. They're spiders that actually eat other spiders. Araneophage means to eat arachnids. And they have a really cool way of doing that. They use this technique that is called aggressive mimicry.
16: She's not talking about belligerent street mimes.
12: So you've probably seen them in your house hanging out in these kind of unstructured, haphazard looking webs, bouncing around on their long legs. Well, it turns out that for most spiders, you think about orb weavers, they have this beautiful big web, and when an insect gets stuck in the web, it causes this vibration that tells the spider that Uber Eats is here, food's arrived. They go up into the corner of the web and they grab their prey, wrap it up, and eat it. And there's a few spiders, including the cellar spiders, that have cottoned on to that idea. And what they'll do, the daddy long legs, is they go up to other spider webs and they start strumming the silk to trick the spider into thinking that food, there's some insect prey there.
16: And they do this very particular bouncy walking or shivering, and it's vibratory behaviour. It makes their footsteps sound like they're made by someone really tasty.
12: And one of the challenges for the daddy long legs in navigating their webs is that they've got these very, very long legs.
16: Yeah.
12: Many spiders will get stuck in the web of a different species of spider. The glue is a little bit specific to the spiders.
16: So scientists observe that the daddies walk more slowly in alien webs. They're being more careful because they want to be the hunter, not the hunted.
12: The daddy long legs have got around that by either walking over the top of their web with those very long legs.
16: Or they step using only the tips of their legs to touch the web, the tarsies, so they don't get caught. Sometimes these tarsies, which look like little fluffy booties, do get caught. And the daddy long legs pulls it free and then grooms it before placing it down again like a meticulous cat. But if the tarsi becomes completely entangled,
12: they actually bite their way through the silk.
16: It grooms its foot.
12: And lay down their own silk in its place.
16: It heals the breach. And the daddy long legs can then stand on that part without sticking because the silk is particular to the spider.
12: So they're basically tricking the spiders into thinking that a lovely takeaway meal has arrived.
16: Scientists call it aggressive mimicry. I call it going undercover. It's like the big bad wolf dressing up in a lamb costume, walking like a lamb, barring like a lamb before wrapping you up, killing you, liquefying your intestines and drinking them with a straw. The daddy long legs is undertaking a several step process to fool the other spider.
12: And then those spiders become the meal themselves.
16: The daddy will turn to face the prey spider, And as the prey approaches, the daddy lifts its body up on its high-rise legs and it waits for the prey to literally rub up against one of those legs before it attacks. It grabs the prey, wraps it up until it's immobilized in sticky silk. Imagine those people that wrap your suitcase in plastic wrap at the airport. And then once there's no struggling going on, it will bite down several times before it then eventually eats, because it's got to let that weak, weak venom we talked about before start to liquefy the guts of the prey.
12: Yeah, so they are documented to really feed on web-based spiders, things like cupboard spiders, black widows, but definitely going after spiders that are a similar size to them, like the comb-footed spiders, for example. And these are all spiders that we commonly find in our houses here in Australia, all sort of related to like black widow family, the cellar spider family. So it's kind of like your cousins or something hiding and being the scary serial killer in your house that you weren't expecting.
16: Okay, nightmares I wasn't expecting from Sam Dixon. Thanks. Although, researchers from the University of Canterbury did notice that the daddy longlegs made more mistakes when they were in alien webs. It was harder for them to interpret the vibrations they felt. And they observed that sometimes there would be a counterattack from the prey spider. And while the daddy longlegs might lose a long leg, they never lost their long life, which is good because they've got a lot to live for. So, sexy stuff with daddy long legs. I mean, they're called daddy long legs, so they must be sexy, right? Because that just sounds a bit kinky.
12: I love the joke that is like when the scientists were naming the daddy long legs, they're like, this spider has really long legs. And then the other scientist goes, not kinky enough. So they named it daddy long legs.
17: It's sort of true, though. It's like, where did this name come from?
16: And look, these are your potential housemates we're talking about, so it's good to have some info on their social habits before you commit to a 2-year lease.
12: A lot of spiders actually will be able to store the sperm for quite a long period of time.
16: Oh, but don't worry, it's not like they store it in the pantry or something. I suppose unless the spider is in your pantry. And look, it shouldn't be all about the daddies. It's also all about the mummy long legs.
9: Well, so for these particular spiders, I mean, quite a few spiders are good mothers, but for these particular spiders, they, because I guess they're up in their web, they need to be a little bit careful about where they lay their eggs. They actually wrap their eggs up in this beautiful little sack that they'll carry around with them until the little ones are ready to hatch. Once they hatch, they're on their own, of course, but up until then, the mother will actually look after these eggs and carry them around, make sure that nobody else gets to them.
16: I'm just trying to imagine what a tiny little incy wincy baby daddy long legs would look like.
9: Oh, super cute.
16: Do they come out with long legs already?
9: They sure do. Yeah. They're just miniature versions of mum and dad.
16: And even though they might turn to cannibalism when times are rough, the mummy long legs seems to avoid eating her own babies. She just eats someone else's. What a good mum. Why are they so successful?
12: The success of the daddy long legs has a lot to do with urbanisation.
9: You talk about the impacts that humans have on biodiversity. I mean, for the vast majority of species, if we have any kind of contact with them, they die out, right? We do terrible things to our environments. And yet there are some really, really rare species like this one where we come in, we change the whole environment and they're like, yep, this is my home now. And they kind of just, they take on board whatever changes we've made and they live alongside us. And I think that that's something to be celebrated.
12: The homes that we build are kind of perfect habitats for these spiders. The name is cellar spider. We find them in our habitats more than we do in the wild, I guess, these days, because we provide a nice, warm, temperature-controlled shelter. We leave our lights on, which attract bugs, which attract spiders, and then the daddy long legs have a nice plentiful supply of food.
9: It's a combination of evolving in a similar kind of environment that allows them to kind of be pre-adapted for our spaces. So say, you know, they lived in caves or something like that. That would set them up perfectly to be cellar spiders, right? But there's also a certain level of adaptability you have to have. I mean, caves wouldn't have cats in them or, you know, vacuums. And so for a species to be able to adapt so much to a new environment, they have to be pre-adapted to it. They need to kind of have the genetic makeup that allows them to live in a similar kind of environment, but they also need to be adaptable and able to take on new challenges.
12: And I guess thanks to the myth that they're not going to bite us and they're completely harmless, which that one is not a myth. That's pretty true. We don't consider these spiders dangerous. The fact that we're not, you know, aggressively sweeping them out of our houses and using insecticides on them, we've basically accepted them as part of the family and part of the household.
8: Oh, there's one just under there.
16: What the Duck is an ABC Science production.
8: Yeah, just in that little corner.
16: I'm Anne Jones, and Patria Ladgrove makes this program along with me. We make it on Kaurna and Wadawurrung country.
8: So that's five.
16: Oh, and if you're wondering how many spiders Charlie and Liv found on their spider hunt.
11: So how many Daddy Longlegs?
10: Five, which means I got the closest guess.
8: No.
10: Because I guess three, four, five. And then...
8: I guess seven. Seven, six, five.
10: Draw. Draw.
18: From Australia, that was What the Duck.

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3: From CBC News, The World This Hour, I'm Neil Herland. We begin with breaking travel news. The union representing WestJet flight attendants has given the airline a 72-hour strike notice. WestJet then issued a 72-hour lockout notice. That means a disruption could start as early as this Sunday. Barry Eidlin is a labor scholar at McGill University. He says it's not guaranteed that the workers will be off the job.
4: That pressure cooker environment that the threat of an impending strike deadline creates often creates the conditions that are necessary for the parties to actually knock their heads together and come up with a negotiated agreement. And so that's why you see this repeatedly. You know, you have a strike deadline and the parties seem far apart, and then they reach an agreement at the last minute.
3: WestJet has been allowing passengers with flights scheduled over the next week to make a one-time change or cancel it with no fee. The search for a missing 11-year-old boy in Calgary has come to a tragic end. Calgary police say the body of Parker was found about 1 kilometer away from where he was last seen. The boy had autism and was nonverbal. As Dave Will reports, investigators say at this point there's no evidence of foul play.
5: It is with profound sadness that I can confirm that we have found the body of a small child, which we believe to be Parker.
6: Police Chief Katie McClellan shared the news. It came after police, fire, and search and rescue crews spent the day combing through an area after a tip from a member of the public who had found some clothing consistent with what Parker was last known to be wearing. CPS Sergeant Rich Wall says it's believed the boy entered a culvert and traveled into a network of tunnels.
7: We relocated the remains approximately 450 to 500 feet inside of the network of pipes.
6: Wall says the mission since his disappearance 2 weeks ago has always been to bring Parker home.
7: Yes. We are very sad and we are very deflated in the fact that we couldn't find him alive, but relieved that we've brought him home.
6: Dave Will, CBC News, Calgary.
3: The death toll from this week's major earthquake in Japan has risen to 30. Dozens are injured and rescue teams continue to search for survivors. Japanese police released this video. It shows officers pouring over the rubble inside a shopping mall that exploded when the quake hit on Tuesday. Australia's online watchdog is taking the messaging platform Telegram to court, seeking more than $50 million in penalties for failing to remove terrorism-related content. Julie Inman Grant is Australia's e-safety commissioner.
8: This case concerns content linked to some of the most notorious acts of known extremist violence in recent history, including depicting the Christchurch and Buffalo attacks, as well as ISIS beheadings and executions, and other horrific material used for propaganda and for radicalization.
3: Telegram says it rejects the allegations. They say it's the most beautiful ship in the world, an Italian tall ship now docked in Montreal. Gloria Enriquez has more.
9: It's a sailboat, very magnifico.
10: Denise Desrochers drove half an hour from Saint-Bruno-de-Montarville in Quebec to the port of Montreal's Grand Quai to see the Amerigo Vespucci in all its glory. The wooden vessel built in 1931 features four masts with thick ropes streaming down and a giant green, white and red flag waving off the stern. The Vespucci is used as a training ship for the Italian Navy. Julien Baudry is with the Montreal Port Authority. He says the Vespucci is arriving at the perfect time.
11: At a moment where Canada wants to diversify, when we get that type of ship coming at the Port of Montreal, we are developing close ties.
10: Baudry says Italy is the Port of Montreal's third largest trading partner and has a long history of welcoming Italian immigrants. Gloria Enriquez, CBC News, Montreal.
3: And that is your World This Hour. I'm Neil Herland.
12: Welcome to Ideas. I'm Nala Ayed.
13: How would you define what it means to think well?
14: To think well.
12: In the internet age, it can be hard to stay focused on any one thing, or even to know what's worth paying attention to.
15: Many of us remember what it felt like to notice our own attention spans shrinking.
14: None of us can escape the acceleration of daily life.
12: As that acceleration accelerates, thinking can begin to feel like a chore.
16: Interest in voluntary reading has declined.
17: People are feeling that they no longer have the same even desire to become immersed in what they're reading.
12: And without that desire, we might be tempted just to offload it all to someone or something else.
14: It's very easy for us to farm out our thinking to the machine.
12: But the imperative to think well remains as essential as ever.
18: I think there's that question of what parts of your thinking are good to delegate to someone else and what parts have to be thunk for yourself.
16: I worry that we're not asking ourselves, well, what do I think?
12: This episode of Ideas explores the decline of reading and the art of thinking well in the digital age.
13: How much time do you spend thinking about thinking?
12: Producer Annie Bender takes it from here.
18: Probably more than average, to be honest. I've always liked arguing. So when I was a very little kid, my brother and I would be at home and my parents on Sunday would be watching the McLaughlin Group.
19: Bush should be out in front.
20: Bush is out in front. He's going to be more on.
19: He's not out. John,
20: what rubbish that George Bush is in front. What absolute rubbish.
18: Which was a political news show with a bunch of people arguing about the issues and questions of the day and what would happen next. And we liked it so much that I would kind of toddle into the room as a preschooler to sit down as it started to yell with John McLaughlin, issue one, from the living room couch.
13: Leah Sargent is a writer and policy analyst based in Washington, D.C. She's also a seasoned debater.
18: I think increasingly in some competitive debate circuits, people chase the measures of victory rather than meaningful debate, which is why you hear the competitive debaters who learn to speak really fast with no breaths because they're trying to put as many arguments on the board as possible.
13: That win-lose style of argument will sound familiar to anyone who uses social media. But as a student at Yale University, Leah discovered a completely different approach to debating.
18: When I went to college, I joined the Yale Political Union, which was kind of an unusual debating society in that, unlike competitive debate, where you're assigned sides at random and it's about how well can you defend an arbitrarily chosen side of a question, you only, in our group, argue things you actually think. And in competitive debate, there are judges who are kind of scoring you on how well you bring up points or answer points and might even just tally down how many arguments you did you raise, how many did you rebut to try and figure out who won. But in our form of debate, there are no judges at all. And no one will give you a prize for giving a really good speech at almost any debate. What the prize is that you might persuade someone to live their life differently. And not because they tallied up your answers and disagreements, but because you said something that rooted deeply within them and they decided, I can't go on living the way I used to live. I have a better option, or I realized what I was doing was impossible or incoherent, and now I have to shake up my whole life. Or, of course, that might happen to you.
13: How often did people persuade each other?
18: You know, not all the time, but it was definitely expected that it happened sometimes. And when I was president of our debating organization and got to give the beginning of the semester address on why are we here, what are we doing, you know, I listed various impressive people who had graduated from Yale on various sides of the political divide. And I said, you know, you might be sitting next to the next so-and-so and so-and-so and so, and this is your chance to stop them.
13: Wow, that is very high stakes. I mean, doesn't get higher stakes than that, really, when you're thinking about future impact. For context, Leah's debating group has featured the likes of Ronald Reagan, Joe Biden, and Milton Friedman. Those are high stakes. But regardless of who we're talking to, it's worth thinking hard about our arguments, because the way we argue reflects the way we think.
18: I think thinking well is about receptivity to the outside world, to not just the outside world physically, but the outside world of ideas, of what's really true. You know, my debate experience gave me a lot of gifts that I draw on in my day-to-day life at work and at home. And part of it is just kind of habit of working to see something through someone else's perspective. And you're ultimately not just trying to see, what can I do? What can I contribute? But to say, am I correct? And when I'm not correct, what is going to help me notice that I'm wrong and change my mind?
19: And what do you personally find most challenging about that process of thinking well?
18: I think one of the big things is that it takes time. It can't happen at the pace you'd like it to happen at. And I think that's particularly frustrating in disagreements interpersonally, where you desperately want someone to change their mind, not just on a political issue, but a personal issue or within your family. And even when you're right, none of that kind of gives you a guarantee that you can get someone to notice you're right on the timeline you want.
17: Now, there's a Korean philosopher in Berlin named Han Byung-chul. Han is actually his last name, so we'd say Byung-chul Han. But he has been writing book after book about time, among other things. And he says that we are so, if you will, immersed in a culture that is accelerated to the point where one experience follows another with no time to linger in between. And the lack of lingering, I equate that to the lack of attention given to thought, reflection, affect, etc.
13: UCLA neuroscientist Marianne Wolf knows a great deal about the time required to think well and just how little of our time we're devoting to it.
17: The attention economy affects us all. And it affects me. You know, at the end of a day of being on the screen, do I want to read something that's difficult? Are you kidding me? I am really tired. I am weary. I'm just like every one of you out there.
13: Professor Wolf is a world-renowned expert in the science of the reading brain. And she argues that reading is essential to the process of thinking well.
17: Reading propels writing. Writing propels reading. Writing and reading propel thought. This is the equation. And if we don't respect it, it will short circuit the brain.
13: I don't know about you, but reading is not something I've had a lot of time for recently.
21: Oh, no.
22: You're all done?
21: Yeah.
13: I returned to work not long ago from maternity leave, and I'll be the first to admit that I've had some doubts about the quality of my own thinking.
21: Uh-oh.
13: Obviously, it's hard to sink into a novel with an 18-month-old around, but I struggled even when my baby was a newborn.
19: I'm really curious to kind of hear your response to a feeling that I had that whole year that I was off, where I was reading articles, reading books, and somehow yet at the end of the day, never feeling like I'd retained very much of it.
17: Retained it, yeah.
19: And it's so easy to kind of write that off as parenting brain fog.
17: It's not. It's a universal phenomenon, Annie, that people are feeling that they no longer have the same even desire to become immersed in what they're reading. We are physiologically programmed to bleed over a style of reading according to what dominates our day. Now, what dominates most of us our screens. And so the skimming, if you will, lack of immersive reading, if that's dominating your day, that's going to actually dominate your style no matter what medium.
19: Mm-hmm. And so is the propensity that you're describing to skim text derived from the content of the screens? Is it only because of the type of stuff we're reading on the screen that this is happening?
17: No. If only it were that simple.
13: According to Marianne Wolfe, the simple fact that we're reading on screens is making it harder to immerse ourselves in a text.
17: The most basic way of thinking about it is skimming versus deep reading possibilities. The screen is very good for helping us be able to bifurcate our attention in two shallow ways, or maybe three shallow ways. We do the social media, we skim the advertisement. All these things we're allowed to do because we are only skimming. And so when you, Annie, were on your phone all the time, it's efficient, it's right there, but it actually disallows you to have that, not just the sense of being immersed, but the reality of expending more time and thought.
13: And we are on our phones all the time. It's not hard to draw a line from the individual cost of those distractions to our collective thinking habits. I've been having this feeling lately that humanity might not on the whole be thinking all that well these days. Are you feeling that way?
14: Well, I want to start with they're not reading that well, but yes, because the two are definitely linked, it has an effect that we're not reading very well on reading. On thinking.
13: Adrian van der Weyl is an emeritus professor at the Leiden University Center for the Arts in Society.
14: So yes, I think your sense that we're not thinking that well is probably justified. I think, you know, the general hecticity of the internet, the instantaneousness of connections and conversation, the search for novelty, the sense of ephemerality typified by the infinite scrolling we do. We're always looking for new information, more excitement, which means that, you know, we don't really take the time to reflect as much. So, you know, sort of on a commonsensical level anyway, it's probably true that we're not devoting as much of our energy to thinking as we used to. I think none of us can escape the acceleration of daily life. And so it requires a greater sense of discipline, commitment, to do things that are no longer quite so natural.
13: But reading, as Adrian knows well, has never really been natural at all.
14: It's something that we have to invest a long time to learn to do. Humans are not born as readers. They are born as speakers. So all you need to become an eloquent speaker is to be in a speaking environment. It doesn't require any formal training. Reading takes years of formal training. So in that sense, it's not natural. It's also not natural in the sense that our brains are naturally very easily distracted. And reading takes a lot of

0: Very importantly, the combination of empathy, bringing affective feelings to bear, and critical analysis. Reading is a matter of not just thought and perception and memory, but it's about feeling. And those affective feelings of being immersed allow you to pass over into other people's perspective, whether it's time or character, time being like 19th century or the future, you know, how that allows you to experience otherness in both personalities, views, times, cultural perspectives. It allows you to try on this because you've given it enough time in an immersive way. That is out the window if you're on the phone all the time.
1: Interest in voluntary reading has declined. We don't have an adult culture, at least in the United States and in a number of other countries. It's not true for every country in the world, but for a number of other countries, there's no longer an adult culture of reading.
2: Naomi Barron is a linguist and professor emerita at American University in Washington, D.C. Her book, ReaderBot, asks what's lost when we stop taking books off the shelf.
1: So we have that force coming together with the force of AI making it so simple to do what the Cliff Notes or the Spark Notes of this world did for some earlier generations of, you know, here's the summary of the plot, so you don't have to read the book yourself. So when those two forces come together, I ask myself, how much will people feel that reading is worth it? If you're relying on evaporative media, whether that's TikTok or whether that's a quick media post that basically disappear, I mean, they're not all Snapchat, but they sort of function that way. We don't go back and say, wait a second, what did that TikTok actually claim? What did that social media post claim? What did that Reddit post claim? You know, we see it and it's done. And if you just look at what is happening in the moment, and I mean, do mean look, whether it's on television or a quick social media, whatever, then you don't have a context for saying, but wait a second, this in the moment looks like a bright move, but you know, what happened the last time we got involved in Latin America? Did things go well there? And if people no longer believe that the written word is a source, a potential source anyway, of wisdom and of guidance for going forward and a basis for making individual judgments, then what are we left with? We're left with political rallies and we're left with social media and nothing else.
3: Democracy is, of course, at risk. And we can see that in the way online developments are happening. Democracy is very fragile. And I think if we don't do enough disciplined thinking, then democracy becomes at greater risk.
2: In 2023, Adrián co-authored the Ljubljana Reading Manifesto, a sweeping declaration about the importance of higher level reading. What is the Ljubljana Reading Manifesto?
3: It's a call to arms, if you like. What we're saying is, look, higher level reading has been incredibly important for creating and now maintaining the sort of sophisticated society that we live in today. And if we don't keep up this higher level reading, then possibly we're losing an essential ability to keep up this society that we've created.
2: And would you be able to read a little bit of it?
3: Okay. So, the future of reading affects the future of our societies. A democratic society based on informed multi-stakeholder consensus can only succeed with resilient readers well-versed in higher level reading. Policymakers in all fields need to be aware of this, for in the words of Margaret Atwood's much-quoted warning, if there are no young readers and writers, there will be shortly no older ones. Literacy will be dead, and democracy will be dead as well.
4: And who are we to argue with the words

0: of Margaret Atwood.
1: Right. Well, there's another saying that I might like to just read out to you, and that is based on Orwell, and it's, if people cannot read well, they cannot think well. And if they cannot think well, others will do the thinking for them.
0: Mm.
1: I quite like that one too.
2: We have a growing amount of evidence, neurologically and experimentally, psychologically, that people aren't putting forth the effort, whatever that effort might be, for writing, for thinking through a problem, when they are using some version of AI, than if they are not using it. So you put that together, cognitive effort, with the lack of effort for reading, because some reading, particularly of the serious sort, is hard. And even the relaxing sort of reading takes concentration. It takes putting your mind there rather than constantly checking your phone. So you have this growing combination of elements that's saying you don't need to apply cognitive effort. You don't need to do the work in a large range of areas yourself. So there's skill degradation, but there's also a loss of all the wonderful things that reading can do for you. We lose out on what 5,500 years, give or take, writing has given us, and the reading thereof has given us, as a way of amusing ourselves, of a way of representing ourselves, of a way of rethinking, of a way of escaping, of a way of modeling behavior through seeing how others have done it, things like the Bildungsroman. We miss out on all of that. And that's to our detriment as a civilization.
3: Do you want to read a book with Mommy?
4: Yeah.
3: Read it.
4: Want to
3: search?
4: Read it. Let
5: out. I recently set up a new bookcase for my toddler. He loves turning the pages and showing off his growing vocabulary.
3: What's on the next page?
4: Read it.
3: Window.
4: Window.
5: But it remains to be seen just how reading will fit into the new landscape of thinking that he's going to inherit.
4: Read it.
1: If you look historically, mass literacy became ubiquitous towards the end of the 19th century. That is only about six generations ago. Now, if you then look at what happened at the time and since that time in human culture, you can see things like we evolved modern electoral democracy for the first time. There were huge social and political emancipation movements. There was a knowledge revolution, an explosion of scientific knowledge and technological invention, with breakthroughs in all sorts of areas: history, philosophy, linguistics, particle physics, genetics, nanotechnology, and so on. All happening since mass literacy. Now, that's not conclusive evidence, but is it really coincidence?
4: Piano.
3: Piano?
4: Nano.
1: Telling the future is a notoriously dangerous thing to engage in. I'm very hesitant. But if we let our reading habits decline the way we have done in the last, a couple of decades, three decades, then extrapolating from that, you might think we are maybe possibly losing the knack to think properly. It's use it or lose it. If we farm out our reading, and we do, the fastest growing segment of the book market is the audiobook market. If we get the chance, prefer to listen to a TED talk or a YouTube film rather than read. We farm out our thinking to AI. If we continue to do that, it's use it or lose it.
0: you know, our listeners will be taking this in audio form. Do you think they should maybe consider going back and reading the transcript after?
1: Well, you know, if there's a healthy diet, audio can certainly play a role in it. Why not? I mean, we consider having conversations as a very rewarding part of our daily lives, and there's no reason to stop with that and do everything by writing only. But I think what we're heading for is a very imbalanced diet, and I think, you know, reading is taking second position because we really love convenience, and we really like the idea that we can make life easier for ourselves. And while we make life easier for ourselves, we are also not giving ourselves the opportunity to practice our thinking.
5: If you do want to make life just a little harder for yourself, in a good way, you can read along with a transcript of this episode in the Apple Podcast app. This documentary from producer Annie Bender is about the complicated art of thinking well in the digital age. This is Ideas. I'm Nahla Ayed.
0: How do you define what it means to think well?
6: I'm not sure I would even want to answer it on the fly, Annie. It's a question that invites you to think about all the aspects that go into thought itself.
7: If you do start really thinking, you don't know where it's going to lead you. You don't know where it's going to go.
5: For humanities professor Alan Jacobs of Baylor University, thinking well requires courage and a leap of faith.
7: When we genuinely reflect on the possibilities that are available to us, we put ourselves at risk.
5: As he noted in this 2018 address, there's a certain degree of vulnerability that comes with thinking deeply.
7: Ideas are being debated, assertions are being questioned, beliefs are being put into context or challenged in some way. It is a continually risky endeavor. And we put ourselves at risk, not just intellectually, but also socially.
5: But the rise of generative AI is making those risks easier than ever to avoid.
8: Hello? I can hear you now.
0: Oh, Shannon, hi!
8: Hi!
0: I'm so sorry about the hassle and the wait. I have no idea what went wrong. But yeah, man, it's like like this old school...
5: Producer Annie Bender looks to the future of reading and thinking and the age of artificial intelligence.
0: I was just going to ask you to introduce yourself, who you are, you know, whatever feels most salient in terms of the conversation we're about to have.
8: I'm Shannon Valor. I'm a professor at the University of Edinburgh. I'm the author of a book called The AI Mirror, How to Reclaim Our Humanity in an Age of Machine Thinking. I was in a classroom, and one of the assignments required students to sort of independently think of some possible answers to a question. And it wasn't graded. It was a very safe assignment. And when we looked at the answers that students had submitted, it was clear that a large number of these answers had been generated by an AI model. And one thing that really broke my heart was I had a student, one of the most intellectually engaged students in the course, which you could tell by their interactions during the class. This was someone who was clearly paying attention, clearly intellectually curious and thoughtful. And this student came up to me afterwards and confessed that they were one of the students who had submitted an AI-generated response. And they said, you know, I'm really disappointed in myself because I think I had more interesting things to say and I had written that out, but then I looked at it and I didn't trust myself. And I thought that some of these ideas were maybe just too weird or just too... maybe they weren't relevant, maybe they weren't right. So I went back and asked AI what a good answer to the question would be. And then I use that to trim out anything that didn't fit what the AI model gave me. And I really wish I hadn't done that. And I just walked away from that interaction thinking, oh, we're in trouble, right? Because this student is just one of many. And this student was a very good student and one with a lot of promise, the kind of student that we expect to be able to see great things from. And they're already leaning on this system that they don't need, which is ultimately diminishing their creativity and diminishing their confidence. Because this is a student who would have been much more bold in their thinking before a tool like this was available to them.
5: For Shannon Valor, thinking well is to some extent about creativity. And creativity requires more than just time and cognitive patience. It also requires confidence.
8: I use the example of mountain climbing. So if you think about how you build confidence as a mountain climber, how do you get up the mountain? Well, the mountain climber does it through a process of trial and error that has real stakes. And by encountering a mountain that does not mold itself to their attempts. So the slippery part of the mountain doesn't make itself easier when you encounter difficulty. You have to get better in order to climb it. Now, compare that with trying to work through something of intellectual difficulty with a chatbot. The problem is that these chatbots will mold themselves and their answers to you, and they will accommodate your cognitive limits in ways that will induce a false sense of confidence, right? Unearned confidence. If a person has a confidence that they can jump off a roof and fly, that's not something we want them to have, right?
0: I wanted to ask what you make of the contention that these tools could alter our confidence in our own ability as a reader and a thinker, could limit our belief in what we're capable of thinking on our own.
6: Well, with good reason. We should have no confidence if we haven't built up a thinking apparatus. That's a correct assumption. In the last year, there have been these studies, one by a group from Microsoft, on workers who are using AI and those who are using only their own critical judgment to make decisions. And what you see is very simple. If they think that they're going to do it using AI, they don't use their more critical analytic processes. Now, that's one study that's very basic for, I'd say, the average adult. But then there's an MIT graduate student study in which the students were given ChatGPT or not to write an essay. And the students who used ChatGPT compared to the others had different brain activation patterns, but very importantly and very simply, they couldn't remember a single sentence that they had written themselves. This is a line from Sherry Turkle at MIT. She wrote it years ago. She says, "We do not transgress when we innovate. We transgress when we do not allow ourselves to examine what an innovation will disrupt or destroy." And that's what I think about with ChatGPT. What are we disrupting? What are we destroying potentially in its development?
2: If we have reading done for us, we minimize the number of occasions to figure out, well, what do I think? What do I feel? Why does this matter to me? How does this connect up with other parts of my life? If I read one thing, does it spur me to read something else? Because if I haven't read it, I'm not going to have an occasion to be so spurred.
5: There's a section in Naomi Baron's book, ReaderBot, that I've been thinking about a lot. In it, she describes how students are relying on generative AI to write their admissions essays in an effort to optimize their odds of getting into their preferred school. And it becomes this vicious cycle because admissions officers are increasingly also using AI to read the incoming applications. At some point, you have to step back and ask, what exactly are we trying to do here?
0: What's the best case you could make right now to someone who's, you know, in a university class and doesn't want to write their own essay, wants to use an AI language model to do it.
9: I mean, in kind of the traditions of my debate group, I wouldn't start with an argument. I would start with a question, which is, why don't you drop the class?
0: Well, what if their answer to your question is they need the grade, you know, to get the degree, and they need the degree to get a job? And it's just as simple as that.
9: You know, it's lame though, right? I think there's that question of what parts of your thinking are good to delegate to someone else and what parts have to be thunk for yourself. You know, and I use Claude for things like, in the past week, trying to figure out if I should bring a sick kid into the pediatrician. And Claude can kind of be an approximation of what does a typical pediatrician say to these symptoms. And I both don't want to start from the beginning and acquire all the knowledge a pediatrician has, but I also don't want to take off work and pull my kid out of school to see the real pediatrician if they're just going to say, come back later. But when it comes to, you know, the conversations I have with my kids when they ask me big questions or little questions. We talk a lot about Julius Caesar in my house, much more than preschoolers typically do, because my husband is a high school teacher and his kids staged Julius Caesar last year.
10: I come to bury Caesar, not to praise him.
9: So my kids have lots of questions about tyranny and friendship and loyalty. And I don't want to direct any of those questions to an AI, because I don't want them to receive, you know, the median person's approximation of whether Julius Caesar was a tyrant. I want my kids to have the space to think through some of the questions for themselves. And I also want them to hear my answers in particular and make this part of our connection.
2: What ends up happening is, on the one hand, you save an incredible amount of time by having an AI do the reading for you. But it also obviates the need or the opportunity for you to read yourself. What's happening now in the world of science, and I understand the rationale for it, is people are relying on various tools to, number one, locate what articles might be of interest on a particular topic, to do whatever the researcher asks for, to summarize each article, to compare them, to write a summary, you know, to do a kind of meta-analysis across the articles. And it does a really interesting job in that it looks quite impressive. But what gets eliminated is the perspective of the researcher. We're treating research as if it's an automatic system. So you put your coin in the slot, and then the research comes out. It's individual researchers who stop and think, wait a second, is that true? Or, you know what? This sparks something in my mind that's not actually in the article, but reading this article makes me think about whatever it happens to be. And that is what's getting lost when we have, in this case, in the research world, when we have our research predigested for us. And I understand the importance of not missing things that might be important. But you know what? We're going to miss things anyway, whether we use AI Science Direct or whether we do it ourselves. We're going to miss some things. But we're also going to have the opportunity, if we'd say, I'm doing this, at least some of it, the old-fashioned way, you know, I'll go for 50-50. We have the opportunity to be an individual scientist, an individual explorer, an individual human mind.
0: 50-50 might seem like a reasonable bargain, but it's unclear how many people will take Naomi up on it now that generative AI is offering up a sort of intellectual moving sidewalk, ready to take us from A to B without all the mental steps.
1: You know, it's very hard to opt out of this fast-moving world in which we think we have no time to engage in reflection, to engage in deeper thought. We think there is so much going on that we need to keep track of. And it's very easy to ditch habits like reading because they are so demanding. So you can't really blame individuals, is perhaps what I'm trying to say. You know, it's not up to individuals to say, now I've got to make a stand, I've got to force myself to think more. It would be great if we all could, but it's so easy not to. So, you know, that is a task that we confront as a society rather than as individuals.
11: Mm-hmm.
0: put the apple in the toothbrush holder?
4: Yeah.
0: I want to ask you about the time piece of the equation here, because, you know, we're all very busy. We're busy folk, right? How much of the problem here is that modern life just doesn't give us the time to do this anymore?
6: I completely agree with the assumption that we are too busy and that we don't have time. I disagree in that we don't have to be like that. And that is, I think we should have more priority given to the quality of what we experience, not the quantity that we so, in our culture, so rapaciously value as efficiency. It's a rapacious appetite for efficiency that I believe is a part of the problem. We can't experience the present because we have got this efficiency principle. So we're moving from one experience to the next. And so we are not experiencing anything at the level that would make life, I think, have more quality. If there's any group of people that I would excuse from this, it's the young parents. But everybody else, I say, prioritize.
0: Sweetie, did you make a mess?
4: Yeah.
0: It's nice to be let off the hook, especially by Marianne Wolfe, but I don't think I'll take her up on it.
4: Clean up.
0: I'd rather take a lesson from the way children engage with the world, particularly when it comes to what Leah Sargent calls the friction of thinking.
4: Clean up.
9: Kids have a near infinite patience for this sometimes, where we were visiting a friend who has a little step down into their living room, and he's just learning about how to get down a step by himself. So he was ignoring a room full of toys, just climb up the step and then try and step down again and again and again. And the reason he was drawn to it was because it was hard for him. I think my job as a mother is to help my kids hold on to the sense that feeling of friction is the sign you're near somewhere you can grow, and how to calibrate, well, what amount of difficulty, what kind of hurt is the wrong kind of hurt, but that excitement, even when there are adults who otherwise might rest on what feels easy and what feels comfortable. When things are difficult, the right amount of difficult for you, something exciting could be about to happen. And I think that's something adults don't believe very often, that adults try and find the areas where they have mastery and where things are easier, or finding a flow state. And that once you hit friction, it's a sign you've hit the domain you're not very good at. And therefore you want to back off.
0: Like any challenging accomplishment, climbing steps included, reading and thinking have to be maintained.
6: If we do not maintain, if you forget how to read at that deep level, if you are no longer able to be immersed in reading, you will slowly but surely and imperceptibly atrophy the reading brain circuit. It's like any skill. It won't disappear. You know, that's what's so deceptive. It'll be there. You'll feel like you can read and that you're getting the gist of the information. But will you have those feelings that allow you to activate your own best thoughts? That's Proust. Or that will give you a chance to have a more empathic understanding of others. You don't give it time, you don't get the reward.
0: Shannon Baller.
11: Our schools, our institutions, our workplaces are all about metrics, are all about the tests, all about the benchmarks, all about ensuring conformity to an external standard that we use to measure whether the school is successful, to measure whether our children are successful. So this, you know, this long process of turning education into an exercise in producing test scores as opposed to expanding minds, or the way we've turned the workforce into a system for producing people who will see themselves as maximally efficient and optimizing machines for generating outputs, instead of people collectively engaged in meaningful labor.
8: we've already primed people to use these tools in ways that will mechanize their thinking and diminish their creativity. So it's not just the tool itself, it's the tool plus the incentives, it's the tool plus the values that we have promoted unwisely, I think, over the last few decades, where we have been trying to turn our children, trying to turn ourselves into maximally efficient machines. And so it should be no surprise now that we've built machines that will speed up that process, we imagine.
0: You use this metaphor in your book of AI as a mirror, and it raises the question, this analogy of AI as a mirror, of what thoughts exactly these mirrors are or aren't reflecting back to us.
8: We know, of course, that the mirror is not reflecting the thoughts of all of humanity, and certainly not representing the thoughts of humanity in any kind of neutral way. What gets fed into these models, the light that falls on them, if you will, comes from the sources of digitized data that large AI platform companies had access to. And that is all of the material that they scraped off of the internet primarily. And we know that the internet doesn't reflect everyone equally. So we see that machine learning models reflect back to us thoughts that represent historical majorities, people who have had disproportionate access to the internet, and people who have had the social privilege to have their thoughts recorded and transmitted to future generations.
0: It's also profoundly backward looking in a way. How does that create limitations for it as a tool for human thought?
8: That's the thing that I think worries me the most in the long term about how we are using these tools. There are absolutely legitimate uses for large language models, but increasingly people are using them as substitutes for human thought and decision making. We're using them to offload our own cognitive responsibilities. The problem with that is that all that these models can do is analyze the patterns of the thoughts we've already had. And so whenever we rely on these tools to then generate new decisions or new art or new code, what we're doing is ensuring that those same patterns are extended into the future.
1: Our world is tremendously complex. We should not forget that. We've created that world in which we've had a knowledge revolution and it's still going on. But the complexity that results from it is unbelievable. And, you know, if we need to somehow deal with that complexity and the challenges that it creates, and you can think of all the problems that humanity is facing yourself, then perhaps we need the discipline. We need to work on our capacity to think just to survive.
8: Think about what humans do when we make great leaps forward in art or in politics or in science. Often, those great leaps forward are moments where we break from the patterns of the past and we create a pattern that we've never seen before, a pattern that never existed before, but that our minds have put together in a new way. And that kind of creativity is at risk of being lost if instead we turn all of our productive, artistic, and cognitive capability over to machines that are designed to regenerate the patterns that the model has already seen. So we've got this rhetoric that AI is the future, that AI is the window through which we build better worlds. But in fact, I think AI is something that threatens to eat the future by simply reproducing the past and putting it where the future should be.
0: The future is very top of mind for me because I have a 18-month-old at home. He's just starting to use his language to express himself.
4: No.
0: We spend a lot of time reading books together.
8: Oh, that's great.
0: And so I do think a lot about the world that he's going to grow up in and the world of thinking that I want him to inhabit as he grows. So, you know, there's this fundamental question of why do we think at all? What is thinking for? And I guess the last thing I want to ask you is, how can we reestablish the importance, the value of learning and then of thinking in a world, as you describe, that's so tuned toward efficiency and ease?
8: Yeah, I think that's such an important question. And I think it comes down to learning to recover and reclaim the joy that we find in thinking. So that's something that I find a lot of my students who have been in very high pressured educational environments for their whole lives have either lost touch with or never been given the privilege of taking pleasure in thinking. Because it's always been a task. It's always been something where the most important thing is that they not fail, where the most important thing is that they meet the standard. And I think the most important thing about thinking is what a tremendous source of joy it can be.
0: Where do you find the most joy in thinking?
8: You know, I find a lot of joy in reading fiction. And I think another thing that allows me to remain connected to the joy of thinking is conversation with other people who don't already share my point of view. A lot of times you say, yeah, I'm really interested in this thing. And then they just look at you like, what? What? Why would you be interested in that? That sounds incredibly boring, or I have no idea what you're talking about. And then suddenly you have this incentive to articulate what it is that's fascinating about this weird little hobby that you have, or what it is that's exciting about this new book or this new TV show that you're into. And so you start telling this story and you start finding in your own thoughts the source of that value, because you're trying to communicate it to somebody else. And then they're trying to do the same for you. And so it's in the friction of conversation with other people that we discover new, pleasurable, artistic, and intellectual horizons. And that's something that I think we need to reclaim as well. And so if you have children, find ways to help them take pleasure in intellectual exploration, where it's not about the pressure to succeed, where it's not about the fear of failure. And if you don't have kids, think about how you can recover that joy for yourself, because I think a lot of us are in work environments where we're not allowed to explore new horizons, where we're not allowed to take intellectual risks, where we're not allowed to sit and reflect and ponder about where we might go next, where it's always about pressuring us to perform like a machine. So if we can back away from that and recover the source of joy in thinking, then I think we can find the reasons to resist harmful uses of AI and rebuild the intellectual foundations for a creative and wise and enjoyable way of life.
0: Should we read this book about the two polar bears?
4: Yeah.
0: Polar bears. Can you say polar bears?
4: Bear.
0: That's right.
12: And it's been a joy thinking about all that. This documentary about the art of thinking is from Ideas producer Annie Bender.
0: Do you see the birds?
12: Ideas is a broadcast and a podcast. If you like the episode you just heard, check out our vast archive, where you can find more than 300 of our past episodes.
0: Should we turn the page?
4: Yeah.
12: Technical production, Sam McNulty and Emily Carvasio. Our web producer is Lisa Ayuso. Senior producer, Nicola Lukšić. Greg Kelly is the executive producer of Ideas. And I'm Nala Ayed.
0: The bears are waving goodbye. Do you see that?
4: Okay. done with them.
13: Bye.
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0: When there's a dog in need, Brady Oliveira and Alex Blumberg are hitting the ground running. Catch the new series, Must Love Dogs, a heartwarming show about a dog-loving couple and Brady's life as a running back for the Winnipeg Blue Bombers and a CFL All-Star. 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
3: This is World Report. Good morning, I'm Marcia Young. The union representing some WestJet flight attendants has issued a 72-hour strike notice. The Canadian Union of Public Employees represents 4,400 flight attendants at the airline. If a deal is not reached, workers could be on the picket lines as early as Sunday. WestJet has responded by issuing a 72-hour lockout notice and warns that flights could be grounded by tomorrow. The airline is allowing some passengers to reschedule or cancel their flights with no fee. The union says one of the key contract issues is flight attendants not being paid for certain duties, including groundwork. Police believe they have recovered the body of a missing 11-year-old Calgary boy. Parker Wells disappeared about 2 weeks ago. The community came together to try and find him. And as Ina Sidhu reports, it is a heartbreaking end to an exhaustive search.
4: For nearly 2 weeks, so many people woke up hoping it would be the day Parker came home.
5: Calgary Police Chief Katie McLellan says the search that has gripped the city has ended in tragedy.
4: It is with profound sadness that I can confirm that we have found the body of a small child, which we believe to be Parker.
5: Parker was last seen July 16th, wandering without a shirt. The 11-year-old was autistic and nonverbal. His disappearance prompted a massive search involving hundreds of officers and civilians. In the end, investigators say they received a tip from the public that a shoe had been found off a busy highway. Police had searched that general area around a creek before. Search manager Sergeant Rich Wall says they believe Parker wandered into a network of tunnels that were difficult to access.
6: The pipe is a 4-foot concrete pipe that goes into a myriad of other pipes. The labyrinths of pipes change in different diameters.
5: Police say they are grateful to everyone who helped search for the little boy. Ina Sidhu, CBC News, Calgary.
3: People in the Ukrainian city of Lviv clear out the debris of a building damaged by a Russian strike. At least 8 people were killed and dozens more injured across the country overnight. The heaviest casualties are being reported in Lviv and also in Dnipro regions. The capital, Kyiv, underground metro stations are serving as shelter. Those seeking cover say they don't believe Russia wants peace.
7: For the sake of our children and all Ukrainians, we want to sleep peacefully, not live in constant fear of terrible explosions. We just want a normal, decent life in Ukraine.
3: NATO member Poland's prime minister, meanwhile, is confirming this morning that a Russian missile fell within Polish borders overnight. Australia's online watchdog is taking Telegram to court. The messaging platform is being accused of failing to remove terrorism-related content. The watchdog is seeking more than $50 million in penalties. Julie Inman-Grant is Australia's e-safety commissioner.
8: This case concerns content linked to some of the most notorious acts of known extremist violence in recent history, including depicting the Christchurch and Buffalo attacks, as well as ISIS beheadings and executions, and other horrific material used for propaganda and for radicalization.
3: The Australian regulator alleges that Telegram kept this material online even after users complained. Telegram says it rejects the allegations and will contest them in court. Russia has laid similar charges against the founder of the messaging app. Verified eyewitness video captures the moment of an explosion on Iran's Reshem Island this morning. U.S. Central Command says it completed another wave of strikes against Iran. They were a response to attempts to attack U.S. bases in the region yesterday, and Tehran is retaliating this morning. Kuwait says an Iranian strike hit a building of a Chinese company based there, killing one person. And Jordan says its air defenses shot down five missiles from Iran. Japan's government now says 30 people are dead after Tuesday's earthquake. Many of them died at a paper factory and a shopping mall near the southwestern city of Kumamoto. Police have released video of officers combing through the destroyed shopping center. A suspected gas explosion tore through the building minutes after the quake. Japan's chief cabinet secretary Minoru Kihara says relief efforts continue around the clock.
9: Saving lives and rescuing those affected by the disaster is truly a race against time. Today as well, the police, fire services, and self-defense forces will continue to make every possible effort in rescue and life-saving operations.
3: Thousands of people have been moved to evacuation shelters. Tens of thousands of people are without power. In southwestern Turkey, a tender moment caught on camera with a firefighter giving a cat water out of a bottle. A wildfire is burning nearby and the heat is extreme. Hundreds of tourists in the resort city of Antalya have been forced to leave, and many more have had to abandon their homes. Firefighters in western Spain rush towards flames. It is one of the many countries struggling to contain wildfires during a heat wave. Three Greek firefighters have died tackling fires on the island of Crete. There are some signs of progress in France. There, authorities are allowing more than 80,000 evacuees to return home. Extreme weather stopped hikers in their tracks on BC's famous West Coast Trail. Heavy rain, waist-deep mud, and swollen rivers were impassable. And as Claire Palmer reports, more than 70 hikers were evacuated from the trail this season.
10: The rain was pouring like crazy, and I had twisted my ankle before, so I didn't want to risk twisting it again.
11: Sienna Haig is sitting at a cafe in Bamfield, BC, a small village at the West Coast Trailhead on Vancouver Island. She's drying off with her family, who came from Germany to hike the trail. It's a bucket list hike spanning a demanding 75 kilometers, bringing hikers over beaches and rivers. It typically takes about 7 days to complete. But just 4 days into their journey, Sienna, her partner Robinson, and his parents had to make their exit.
12: The river was too high to cross. I got wet up to the hip almost.
11: More than 70 hikers were forced to abandon their journey this week due to heavy rain and swollen rivers. Carl and Shelley Edgar own the Crab Shack and Ferry at the hike's midway point. They help move hikers like the Hags off the trail. In 51 years of operation, they say, there's never been rain like this in July.
13: Everyone came in and they were soaking wet from top to bottom.
14: It's been pretty mind-boggling.
11: Still, some hikers aren't giving up. Sam Trigger and Adam Halko spent days driving from Calgary.
15: And we got like two more days worth of food than we plan on using.
16: If we have to turn back, like that's going to be okay.
11: And for some of those who did turn back, they hope to return.
12: I would do it again and try a trip similar to this. I think in the end, the discomfort is what we want out of it.
11: With more rain in the weekend forecast, Parks Canada says they'll keep hikers posted on trail conditions and recommends hikers delay or cancel their trip until a drier time. Claire Palmer, CBC News, Bamfield, British Columbia.
3: The Italian tall ship Amerigo Vespucci is now docked in Montreal. The ship is named after an Italian explorer from the 1500s. This is the last stop on its North American tour. And as Gloria Enriquez reports, Montrealers are being welcomed aboard to take a look.
17: It's a sailboat, very magnifico.
18: Denise Desrochers drove half an hour from Saint-Bruno-de-Montarville in Quebec to the port of Montreal's Grand Quai to see the Amerigo Vespucci in all its glory. The wooden vessel built in 1931 features four masts with thick ropes streaming down and a giant green, white and red flag waving off the stern.
17: Imagine the people...
18: The pirates. While there are no pirates on board, there are about 400 crew members. The Vespucci is used as a training ship for the Italian Navy. Inside the wheelhouse, Lieutenant Tommaso Magenes describes how the ship turns. Eight cadets use four wooden wheels to steer, so if they want to turn 10 degrees...
19: They have to move this one like 40 times. and it's very, very hard.
18: The ship is also a floating ambassador for Italy.
20: That's a very unique moment for us.
18: Julien Baudry is with the Montreal Port Authority. He says the Vespucci is arriving at the perfect time.
20: And a moment where Canada wants to diversify, when we get that type of ship coming at the Port of Montreal, we are developing close ties.
18: Baudry says Italy is the Port of Montreal's third largest trading partner and has a long history of welcoming Italian immigrants. The ship's visit, he says, celebrates all those connections. Gloria Enriquez, CBC News, Montreal.
3: And that is the latest national and international news from World Report News Anytime, cbcnews.ca. I'm Marcia Young.
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22: Hi, I'm Aaron Wary, in for Jamie. A key part of Mark Carney's deal to get a new pipeline built in Alberta involved a project that promised to bring down emissions. It's a carbon capture project called Pathways, and he was talking it up just yesterday in Red Deer, Alberta.
23: The Associated Pathways Carbon Capture Initiative will make Alberta's oil some of the lowest in carbon intensity in the world, while creating an entirely new industry built once again on Albertan drive and ingenuity, just as Alberta did with the oil sands when I was growing up here.
22: But Carney is far from the first Canadian leader to pin great hopes on carbon capture. Conservatives and Liberals alike have been pushing for this technology for two decades, though results have been limited so far. Investigative reporter Carl Meyer wrote a piece for The Narwhal tracing how politicians and oil companies have promoted carbon capture over the years, and what we actually know, or don't, about how well it works. Hey, Carl, thanks for joining us.
24: Thanks for having me.
22: So in your piece, you traced how politicians have pitched the public on this technology going all the way back to the earliest days of Stephen Harper's government. So take me back to that time. It's 2006 when the Conservatives form government. What's going on in the oil industry at that time?
24: Yeah, so there was a boom happening in the oil sands. Emissions were rising. Production levels were rising. Harper had been elected. In the spring of 2007, he flies out to Edmonton and meets with the Premier of Alberta at the time, Ed Stelmach, to announce some money and to announce a joint panel with the government of Alberta would investigate the potential of carbon capture to clean up the emissions in the oil sands. And Harper presents this as, if we can perfect this technology, we can use it to curb our greenhouse gas emissions, we can export the technology around the world. And he says, you know, the era of empty rhetoric is over. We are embarking on this new thing, and kind of presents carbon capture as this promising technology. And I went back and looked at all the different statements, and this is all in the public record. We're talking about statements in Parliament, the House of Commons, at committees, statements to the press. The statements, I found one every year from 2006 to this year, 2026. Talking about the potential of carbon capture to lower emissions, the potential of us to be a world leader in this technology and to export it.
25: Carbon capture and storage has the potential to help us balance our need for energy with our duty to protect the environment.
26: This is the way the world is going. We are seeing it with global investment flows. We're seeing it with the opportunities to create new technologies and solutions that the world desperately needs.
24: All the while, emissions in the oil sands have been climbing and climbing. They were at 40 million tons a year in 2007 when Harper spoke. They're now at 92 million tons in 2024, the most recent data. But meanwhile, the ability of us to capture carbon has never gone beyond a few million tons per year. And you can actually look at our national inventory report out of Environment Canada that says we have captured a total of 68 million tons of emissions over 24 years. So from 2000 to 2024, oil sands are emitting much more than that over 1 year. So it adds much more than we've ever taken away over almost a quarter century.
0: Before we get too far down the road, we should probably define our terms. Just briefly, what is carbon capture and storage?
24: So carbon capture and storage is technology that sucks carbon dioxide out of an exhaust stream. So if you can imagine an oil and gas facility that's producing carbon dioxide exhaust, this technology captures it before it enters the atmosphere and does something with it. So either it's used by the industry for other industrial applications. A common one is to inject it back into the ground to try to get more oil out. Or you can inject it into reservoirs and try to store it.
1: A project off BC's coast is turning to a familiar friend to help remove carbon dioxide from the air by capturing the greenhouse gas and injecting it into ocean rock. Engineers are looking at a region 300 kilometers off the coast of Vancouver Island with a capacity to hold 15 to 20 years worth of emissions.
24: There are other applications for carbon, but that's what we're talking about when we're using carbon capture in the oil sands, in the oil and gas industry.
0: And the political interest in this, as you say, wasn't just a kind of passing fancy. There was a sustained push, as you mentioned, by various members of the Harper government over the years to develop and adopt this technology, to promote it. Why do you think it was important to them politically, practically?
24: Emissions have been rising pretty much every year, as I mentioned, and the oil and gas industry, in particular the oil sands, has been a big contributor to exports and to the economy and to particularly, you know, royalties in Alberta. And it's appealing to envision a technology that can help us remove the emissions, remove the bad stuff, while still being able to do the good stuff. There are other ways of limiting the emissions. And particularly, we can talk about that proposal by the Trudeau government to cap the emissions is another way to do it.
0: And then, as you also mentioned, in 2007, the federal and Alberta governments create this task force to advise them on carbon capture and storage. And in 2008, the task force comes back with a report that says Canada has an opportunity to create, quote, a world-leading technology that can reduce greenhouse gas emissions rapidly and on a massive scale, unquote. What kind of results were they imagining?
24: Yeah, they proposed that we could theoretically capture 600 million tons per year of emissions. So they don't give a precise date on that, but they do say that the implementation of carbon capture technology could be done with current technology within a decade. So 600 million tons a year, just to give a perspective, that's a majority of the country's entire emissions profile.
0: Yeah, as you say, like Canada's total GHG emissions in 2024 were 685 megatons.
24: Yeah.
0: So it's a huge number.
24: Yeah.
0: And, you know, it's been nearly two decades since then. How much progress have we made?
24: Natural Resources Canada told me that we are able to capture on the order of a few million tons per year. They don't want to give a precise figure because they say that it goes up and down depending on different factors. But the point is, it's not tens or hundreds of millions of tons. And it's not that the technology doesn't work. It has been proven to work. And the issue is scale.
0: And do you have a sense, I guess, of why we haven't seen the results that were imagined? You know, why hasn't it been adopted widely? Why hasn't it kind of lived up to those ideas that we were hearing in 2008?
24: I think a couple things. I think, first of all, it's expensive. The more you try to scale it up, the more facilities you have to attach it to. You have to do something with all of that carbon. It's quite a bit of it, which means you have to build pipelines and storage facilities to deal with all of the stuff.

0: of limits on our emissions because we'll be able to use technology to take care of it ourselves.
1: So the Conservatives are replaced by Justin Trudeau's Liberals in 2015. The Liberals obviously put a big focus on climate change, but they also still talked about carbon capture. Why do you think the push forward or the acceptance of it is bipartisan?
0: Yeah, so I talked with a few people for that piece I wrote. One of them was the former environment minister, Stephen Guilbeault. And I put that question to him. Why is this something that's been so appealing to politicians on both sides, on the liberal and conservative? And he said a couple of things. Global climate scientists have said that we need all the tools in the toolbox. We need to reduce emissions. We need to reduce our use of fossil fuels. And we also need technologies like carbon capture and other technologies in the carbon removal sphere, pulling it out of the atmosphere, to achieve what we need to achieve to limit global warming. And he said that message has been confused with the message of using carbon capture as a technology to continue to pump oil and gas. And then he said it's a very appealing message to politicians to think of it that way, but that's sort of a mischaracterization of what climate science says.
1: And then during Trudeau's tenure, there's this coalition of oil and gas companies started called the Pathways Alliance with a stated goal of eliminating GHG emissions, greenhouse gas emissions from the oil sands. They recently rebranded as the Oil Sands Alliance. Can you talk us through a bit how that group and why that group formed?
0: Yeah, so the Trudeau government was reelected in 2019 as a minority government, and then pandemic happened in 2020, and then they went for an election in 2021. Part of their reelection platform was trying to go further on environmental rules.
2: And today, Canada is in a position to raise our climate ambition once again. Our new climate target for 2030 is to reduce our 2005 emission levels by 40 to 45%. And we will continually strengthen our plan and take even more actions on our journey to net zero by 2050.
0: And part of their platform included this emissions cap on the oil and gas sector. And shortly after they got elected, you can start to see the oil sands companies under the Pathways Alliance label talk to the government about, you know, we need a long time to prepare for this emissions cap. We need flexible rules to prepare for it, entering into a negotiation with the government over how could we reasonably do this. And that leads eventually to the oil sands companies saying, we don't need a cap at all, publicly saying that. We just think it's going to be a divisive thing. It's going to divide Canadians, and we can move forward with this technology ourselves. And when the late 2024, when the Trudeau government finally comes out with the draft rules for this emissions cap,
3: we will create a cap and trade system for the sector. It will reward low polluting facilities and incentivize higher polluting facilities to invest.
0: They explicitly tie it to the promises of the oil sands companies at the time. They say they're the ones who are saying we can cut 22 million tons by 2030 and considerably more after that by 2050. At one point, they were saying they'd get to net zero operational emissions by 2050.
3: We work closely to develop what is technically feasible for the sector, but also to keep the industry accountable to their own promise that they've committed to be carbon neutral by 2050. And it's also a form of insurance for Canadians that with this policy, we will continue moving towards the achievement of our goals.
0: And Jonathan Wilkinson, who was the Natural Resources Minister at the time, described the emissions cap as a backstop to ensure that the industry did what they said that they could already do. After the Carney government came in, there was a negotiation with the Alberta government where the end result was the deal that they have now, the MOU, which commits them to not moving forward with the emissions cap. So at the same time, the earlier comments from the oil sands companies about being able to cut 22 million tons, that's now gone. Now the current deal has scaled that quite down to 6 million tons by 2035 and possibly more, but we don't know if they're going to use carbon capture. It might be, they say, a range of technologies. So
1: And I guess help us understand a bit why it would be

0: be in the interest of an oil company to get behind carbon capture, which conceivably puts an additional burden on them. Is there a financial incentive for them, or is that just that they know they need to address climate change and this is an acceptable path?
1: The original proposition from the oil sands companies was that they could install these carbon capture and storage network, this system, in order to continue having viability in the global oil market, that they had seen that lower emissions oil would be more and more popular with more carbon pricing regimes around the world, carbon border adjustments possibly taking place around the world. And they saw that as a path to continue. And they said that publicly. Another element, I think, is that they had already been using this technology for a number of years to do what they call enhanced oil recovery, which is injecting it into depleted wells to get more oil out. So they were familiar with it. And I think another aspect you have to talk about is there have been evidence collected that the industry has used it as a shield to portray themselves as doing something about their carbon pollution. I'm thinking of a congressional investigation a few years ago that talked about how oil companies were talking about carbon capture publicly as a way to reduce emissions, and then behind closed doors, they were talking about it as a way to continue having social license. And we continue to see evidence of that. There was a recent ProPublica investigation that talked in similar ways about an oil company funding a study that took a very rosy look at carbon capture.

0: So we've already talked about this a bit, but to get back to the present, Carney made the Pathways Project a condition of getting a new pipeline built as part of the MOU with Alberta. Earlier this month, he reached an agreement with the Oil Sands Alliance.
1: The Government of Canada, the Government of Alberta, and the Oil Sands Alliance have now agreed on the terms to launch the Pathways Project, the world's largest carbon capture and utilization and storage project.
0: What is this project now promising to achieve?
2: It's part of a commitment to cut 6 million tons per year with carbon capture by 2035 and 60 million tons by 2045 using what they call a range of technologies. So it's unclear how much carbon capture will be used with that. So for some perspective, the Canadian Climate Institute says that the rise in emissions that will happen because of the new oil to put into the new pipeline will be 20 million tons per year. So it's not even offsetting that. And then you have to consider, you know, they're talking about expanding the Trans Mountain pipeline, which was already twinned. There are other pipelines that are being discussed or enhancements to them that could increase emissions there. And this is all oil. There's also LNG facilities and that whole side of the story that will also increase emissions. So
0: there's also been this question about cost. The project was initially supposed to cost $16.5 billion, but now we're hearing it could be between $20 and $30 billion. Do we have a sense at this point of how much of that will be publicly funded?
2: We don't have a sense specifically. I think you can say for sure that there'll be a considerable amount. Let's talk about the obvious things first. There's the tax benefit for carbon capture. That's at 50% for the equipment and then 37% for related sort of transport equipment. The Carney government extended that to 2035, and they also expanded it to allow companies to use it for enhanced oil production. In other words, to get more oil out of the ground. So you could see that as a subsidy. There are other elements like the oil pipeline itself. There's a question of how much public financing will go into that too. There's a Crown Corporation that's heavily involved with that. There's a private company that has made a non-binding commitment to hold a minority stake. And the government has also sort of left the door open to other financial incentives or help. I think you can say significant taxpayer involvement. We just don't know how much.
0: And on the political side, the current Conservative leader, Pierre Poilievre, who was a minister in the Harper government, which, as we've now gone over, was fairly supportive of carbon capture. He has had some recent comments prompted, I believe, by a question from you. What has he said? And I guess, how do you interpret those comments?
2: Yeah. Soon after he became leader, after 2022, he was quite vocal in the House of Commons about pushing the government, this was the Trudeau government at the time, to support carbon capture in the oil and gas industry more.
0: That was part of my conversation with Carl Meyer, an investigative reporter with the Narwhal. If you want to listen to the full episode, you can find Front Burner wherever you get your podcasts or on YouTube. I'm Aaron Wherry. Thanks so much for listening.

0: This is CBC News. Good morning. It is 5:30. I'm Sean Lyons with your CBC News from Montreal. Santé Québec is now asking an independent investigator to look into the circumstances that led to the deaths of three young people under the care of a youth protection services. We do have a warning that this story includes mentions of suicide as well as the deaths of children that could be disturbing to some listeners. Recent newspaper reports that uncovered the deaths of clients at the Batshaw Youth and Family Centres all happening in the month of March. There are now three investigations underway into those deaths. Gabriel Gindi explains.
1: According to the Gazette article, two teens and a four-year-old girl died within weeks of each other. The two teens died from suicide and one was living in a unit operated by Batshaw. Quebec's coroner says all three deaths are under investigation. Amin Sadi with Santé Quebec says an independent investigation is underway.
2: In a situation like this, we work always to improve our process, to give the tools to our employees and to our health worker.
1: Unnamed Batshaw employees told the newspaper the youth were failed by staffing issues and limited budgets. Valérie Assouline is a lawyer who specializes in family and youth law. She says independent oversight is important, but according to her, the problem is systemic.
3: When you hear today in 2026 that there's a shortage of caseworker and that there are some children waiting, it's not something that we can accept.
1: Quebec's minister responsible for social services, Lionel Carman, offered his condolences but wouldn't comment further. He says while Batshaw's recruitment issues are well known, he will continue to strengthen the network. Gabriel Gindi, CBC News, Montreal.
0: In other news now, the hunt for a homicide suspect in the Mauricie area is now over. Philippe Benoit was arrested by provincial police late yesterday afternoon after an intensive four-day search. He was wanted in connection with the death of his teenage son found in a Shawinigan home on Sunday morning. Details of the arrest are not known, but the suspect was injured and taken to hospital. His life is not in danger. Police are thanking the public for help locating the man, saying that they received dozens of tips throughout the investigation. Prosecutors had already authorized first-degree murder charges to be laid even before the suspect had been found. He's due to formally appear before a judge once his condition allows. There's also word that Quebec's independent police watchdog will be taking over the case following that arrest. No formal announcement of a BEI investigation, though, has yet been made. We head out west now and the sad ending of the search for a missing 11-year-old in Calgary. Police believe that they have recovered the body of Parker inside a tunnel near a highway. CBC's Ina Sidhu has the story.
4: For nearly 2 weeks, so many people woke up hoping it would be the day Parker came home.
5: Calgary Police Chief Katie McLellan says the search that has gripped the city has ended in tragedy.
4: It is with profound sadness that I can confirm that we have found the body of a small child, which we believe to be Parker.
5: Parker was last seen July 16th, wandering without a shirt. The 11-year-old was autistic and nonverbal. His disappearance prompted a massive search involving hundreds of officers and civilians. In the end, investigators say they received a tip from the public that a shoe had been found off a busy highway. Police had searched that general area around a creek before. Search manager Sergeant Rich Wall says they believe Parker wandered into a network of tunnels that were difficult to access.
6: The pipe is a 4-foot concrete pipe that goes into a myriad of other pipes. The labyrinths of pipes change in different diameters.
5: Police say they are grateful to everyone who helped search for the little boy. Ina Sidhu, CBC News, Calgary.
0: A labor conflict is now looming at WestJet. The union representing flight attendants has given the airline a 72-hour strike notice. The company responded by issuing a 72-hour lockout notice overnight. It means a disruption could start as early as Sunday. Barry Eidlin is a labor scholar at McGill University. He says despite all of that, it's not guaranteed that the workers are going to be off the job.
7: That pressure cooker environment that the threat of an impending strike deadline creates often creates the conditions that are necessary for the parties to actually knock their heads together and come out with a negotiated agreement. And so that's why you see this repeatedly. You know, you have a strike deadline and the parties seem far apart, and then they reach an agreement at the last minute.
0: WestJet has been allowing passengers with flights scheduled over the coming days to make a one-time change or to cancel with no fee. Ottawa is going to be spending $1.6 billion to upgrade Via Rail's aging fleet of locomotives, with many of them expected to be built here. Transport Minister Stephen McKinnon says 45 new engines will be on the rails by 2031. McKinnon's also announcing more than $350 million to build an assembly plant and maintenance facility in Montreal. The first of the locomotives are due to be built in Europe, but most of them are expected to be built here. Project due to create about 1,200 jobs. And finally, speaking of a whole different way to travel, it's deemed one of the most beautiful ships in the world. The Amerigo Vespucci from Italy is now docked in Montreal, its last stop of its North American tour. As Gloria Enriquez tells us now, it is welcoming the public on board to have a look around.
8: It's a sail boat, very magnifico.
9: Denise Desrochers drove half an hour from Saint-Bruno-de-Montarville to see the Amerigo Vespucci in all its glory. The wooden vessel, built in 1931, features four masts with thick ropes streaming down and a giant green, white and red flag waving off the stern.
8: Imagine the people...
9: While there are no pirates on board, there are about 400 crew members. The Vespucci is used as a training ship for the Italian Navy. Inside the wheelhouse, Lieutenant Tommaso Magenes describes how the ship turns. Eight cadets use four wooden wheels to steer, so if they want to turn 10 degrees...
10: They have to move this one like 40 times, and it's very, very hard.
9: The ship is also a floating ambassador for Italy.
11: That's a very unique moment for us.
9: Julien Baudry is with the Montreal Port Authority. He says the Vespucci is arriving at the perfect time.
11: At a moment where Canada wants to diversify, when we get that type of ship coming at the Port of Montreal, we are developing close ties.
9: Baudry says Italy is the Port of Montreal's third largest trading partner and has a long history of welcoming Italian immigrants. The ship's visit, he says, celebrates all those connections. Gloria Enriquez, CBC News, Montreal.
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12: And good morning and welcome to Daybreak on CBC Radio 1, the CBC News app, and on CBC Listen. I'm your summer host of the program, Douglas Gelovin. Got a lot coming up for you in the show over the next 3 hours. In the 6 o'clock hour, we're going to take you out to the Green Center, where they have a new cooking class program that is designed not only to be a social activity for seniors, but also a way for participants to preserve their expertly curated family recipes for generations to come. In the 7 o'clock hour, now that Consigne Action is over the 2-year mark into its recycling modernization drive, we're going to have them in studio to take questions from you about the entire process. You know, this year you've certainly noticed that most of those bottle deposit machines have been removed from grocery stores as they try to move that return system to their locations exclusively as they gradually increase the kind of containers they accept for return. So how is the process going, in your opinion? We want to hear from you on this one. And at 8 o'clock, Hollywood actor Patrick Wilson is going to be joining us in studio ahead of a red carpet screening of the finale of the Cape Fear TV series at the Fantasia Film Festival tonight. If you haven't seen it yet, it's a gripping thriller that has drawn a huge following this season as it's rolled out on Apple TV. All of that is coming up, so stay with us on the program for that. But first, let's go around the table because the whole team is here on this Thursday morning. John Lyons with news.
13: Hello, hello.
12: Lita Paulson's on the traffic desk.
14: Hi, Doug.
12: Jay Turnbull on sports.
15: Good morning, everybody.
12: And Marcia Young joining us from Toronto with World Report. Good morning.
16: Good morning.
12: So, guys, I saw this article on CBC's website this morning about kids' birthday parties getting more and more expensive and the ways that parents are kind of changing their tactics to help pay for these extravagant parties. One of the ways is that they're asking people for tips from different parents. They're also sending invoices to parents before the kids can go to the party. So I just, I mean, Lita's already sighing over here.
15: I echo her sighs.
14: Okay.
16: I'm not sighing because I am part of the problem. Listen, I have not sent anybody an invoice. I have not asked for tips, but I am, and I have been, trying to raise the bar on the kids' birthday party.
14: Oh, nice.
16: You know, grandparents have been complicit. grandparents have like pulled in favors, and we did have a pony in a petting zoo
12: on my
16: front lawn and hired an ice cream truck.
15: What?
16: My goal was to win Best Mama of the Year, and I totally won.
15: The problem is, next year you have to up that, right?
16: Yeah. Are you kidding me? No, don't worry about it. I'm uncontested. That's good.
13: It's an annual prize.
14: So you're above the balloons and things like that.
17: Oh, my.
14: You don't put a tip jar out, though.
16: I don't put a tip jar out.
14: Okay, so that's okay.
16: To me, now I get big balloons.
14: But I think that's okay. I think it's okay, but I mean, to ask your guests for, I don't think, not for a kid's birthday party. Because I feel the pressure. You take them all to a movie, and I mean, mm-hmm. the whole movie mm-hmm. theater kind of thing. And, you know, but the popcorn and stuff like that. But I would never ask the parents to contribute, tip jar, that kind of stuff. Never.
15: I remember back in the day when I would go to birthday parties, I would remember, you know, you'd go to the birthday party and you'd actually get a gift on your way out. You get a little bag.
14: Yeah. Loot bag.
15: Loot bag. There you go.
14: The loot bags got bigger and bigger.
15: Some baseball cards in there, some candies, you know, a bunch of little knickknacks.
17: Here's
15: or something
17: your PlayStation.
15: Like that.
14: Yeah.
15: So it was kind of the opposite. You'd actually, you know, give a tip to the people coming to the party, not ask for a tip for the people.
17: I think
15: if
17: you'd ask for a tip, your party's too big.
14: Oh, I want to know what Marcia's loot bags were at that pony party.
16: Right.
14: What did you have as a loot bag?
16: I try to make all loot bags edible.
14: Okay.
16: So that people don't have to find ways or things to put away, you know, bits of plastic and other things that are not useful after the party. So, that's my goal. But I mean, the tip thing, I think everybody wants to throw a great party and have the kids really enjoy themselves away from screens. And sometimes the parents are tagging along as well. So I think it's just the cost of childhood, sadly, now. You just have to up the bar because the competition for kids' attention is so great.
15: Wow.
16: They've got, you know, all this stuff on the screen that scrolls in front of them endlessly. No matter how good you are at keeping them off, they're stimulated by that stuff. So IRL, things have to be bigger mm-hmm. and better.
15: So what do you think is a reasonable budget for a kid's party then?
14: It's a lot.
16: I cannot tell you that.
15: No way. See, the problem too is,
17: so is the next party, the next kid who's at your party is thinking, Mom, where's my pony?
14: Yeah.
17: Right?
16: Yeah. That's why they all have to be different. They all have to be different and really unique so that you can't even compare.
14: Yeah, themes.
16: But $42,000 that they were talking about in that party is too much.
15: Like, that's a little much.
16: The Kim Kardashian spend, too much. I think within your budget, whatever's in your budget, it's, you know, significant. Say maybe like 3 weeks grocery shopping.
15: Yeah.
16: That's what you spent on the party.
15: A friend of mine had his 40th birthday recently, and because he's been throwing so many kids' parties over the last couple of years, he said he wanted a kids' party for himself.
14: Nice.
15: For a 40th birthday. So he took that budget and he put it on himself, and he had the loot bags and he had the whole thing.
17: Nice.
15: For his own 40th birthday party.
14: Fun.
15: So, you know, sometimes you got to treat yourself to these.
16: Wait a minute. Was that
15: parties.
16: You?
15: It was not me.
14: Oh, that sounds like a really fun party.
15: Yeah.
14: Wow.
15: Yeah, it was a good one. Oh, Marcia, what else is happening in the world today?
16: We're going to update you on the WestJet's flight attendant union and their strike notice and then the company's lockout notice. We're going to tell you about the Canadian woman arrested on espionage charges. Jonathan Gatehouse has our exclusive investigation. And Nala Ayed is in France. She's watching the wildfires there, and she's going to bring us the latest on that, too. So all of that and so much more. Top of the clock.
15: Thanks very much. We'll be looking forward to that throughout the program. And are we talking to you tomorrow?
16: No, it's not me. It's Shein Desjardins who is here, and she will be your host tomorrow.
15: Well, have a great weekend, and it's been a pleasure speaking with you this summer.
16: You too. See ya.
15: All right. Lita, looking at the radar this morning, it's clear right now over the Montreal area. There's a bit of a system to the north. There's another one, you know, down in the United States to the south, but it looks like we'll have a bit of a maybe some rain in the afternoon, but the morning commute looks like it'll just be a cloudy one. 24 degrees is the high today. So not too much to worry about on the roads. How are they looking right now?
14: Quiet. I mean, this is about as quiet as it gets, I think, anyway. Right now, I see they're still trying to reopen certain overnight closures. One is near the Illatorte Bridge that's heading west, fortunately. I'm also seeing a banner scroll across my screen right now that says please slow down, and that's from the Ministère and the SAAQ. So I think that's a good idea. We've had some major accidents already in the 75 days, most dangerous days, which of course ends Labor Day, but it's just really been tricky on the roads. The closure that we had yesterday that I started the afternoon with on the 50 has finally reopened. It was a major accident. The 50, of course, is in Mirabel or the Guy Lafleur, and people heading to and from on that area. Just crazy. So let's just slow down today because there's just not a lot of traffic. So people, and I know that I feel that too sometimes. Well, you know, I can go a little bit faster and get there, but you'll get there, what, 1 minute, 2 minutes earlier? So just keep your speed under control.
15: All right. That is great advice. Has the traffic also been light in the afternoons as well?
14: Not as, because it just gets a little more confusing. That's when people do their errands. That's when people do, you know, they tour around. We get the tourists are up. They're not up at this time, by the way. A lot of people are not up at this time, except for us.
15: Oh, the hardcores. There you
14: go. Yes, the hardcores.
15: Jay Turnbull, what's going on in the world of sports today?
17: Quite a bit. We'll hear from Daniel Sauvageau, the GM of the Montreal Victoire for the time being. Also now the GM of women's hockey. Hear about why she made the move and what's up for with the Victoire. Commonwealth Games, see how we're doing there again. And tennis. There's some tennis action to talk about, both here in Montreal and abroad. Montreal Roses in action last night as well. Tell you how they did. And flag football, it's one of the fastest growing sports in the world. And Canada does very well at it. Actually, kids from the Montreal region do very well. And we're hoping to have a couple of champions coming in the 7 o'clock hour.
15: Yeah, we're looking forward to that visit with them. Jay, Lita, thank you so much.
17: Thanks.
15: Well, the West Islander is hoping to represent Canada at the Miss Universe stage. Her name is Kainat Azami, and she grew up in Pakistan, moved to Montreal with her family at 11 years old. Now 26, she owns a beauty and skincare business in Kirkland. And ahead of the pageant, she sat down with Let's Go's Sabrina Marindola, and Sabrina asked her first what drew her into this kind of competition.
18: To be honest, growing up, I would watch these queens on screen inspiring me and younger girls just like me, looking up to them. I mean, beyond the crown and the wonderful dresses and the makeup, there is something that really stayed with me, and that's their story. So the stories, the adversities that they went through, and they would share their knowledge and raise awareness for a cause that really meant a lot to them. So that inspired me, and I hope to do the same thing now.
19: Did you grow up in the pageant world?
18: No, I grew up watching it.
19: Just watching?
18: Just watching and getting inspired.
19: And so what made you think, you know, let me throw my hat in the ring, let me participate?
18: I mean, it's been something that I always wanted to do, but coming from a very strict background, it was not possible for me. But Canada gave me the opportunity to be myself, my authentic self, have a voice, and just I started living for myself. So I'm doing absolutely everything that I've always wanted to do, owning a business, living my life exactly how I envisioned it. So that would be the next step.
19: Okay. When you say from a very strict background, yes. What do you mean by that?
18: Well, I'm originally from Afghanistan. So I'm not sure if you know a little bit what's happening back home. The mindset, the culture is very different than the Canadian culture. Women are expected to be a certain way in terms of, you know, having no say. Like right now, Afghan women are pretty much going through the darkest period, I would say. They're not allowed existing in public spaces. They're not allowed having a voice, no rights to, pretty much no basic human rights, no right to having an education, having a voice. So coming from a background like that, where women are told what to do, and coming into a beautiful country like Canada, where I have a voice, I can be myself. I just started doing everything that made me happy. So I'm living for myself. And that's why I'm doing everything that I've been passionate about.
19: And so once you decide then to take part in this competition, you want your voice out there, you want your perspectives out there. So I guess what stage better to do that on than possibly the Miss Universe stage? I mean, that's what you're vying for, exactly. to be Miss Universe Canada. How much prep work goes into this? What's involved in being a delegate?
18: I mean, it's really surprising, but I would say pageantry is a sport, to be honest. I mean, we look at the glamour and, you know, the amazing walk, but it's completely the opposite of a runway walk. You have to practice. It's called pasarela. So you have to show your personality. You have to have like that big smile, you know, just show your personality throughout the pageant. It's really the opposite of you know, a runway walk where you're just walking straight and that's it. That's what I'm used to, like just simply having a straight, sultry face, modeling, and that's it. But here you have to show your personality. You have to be out there, and that's where, you know, you get your scores. So there's your fitness that counts. So it's been 2 years that I've been working on myself. It's been a dream of mine.
19: Training.
18: But what I realized with the prep is that now I have to do more cardio than weight training. It's a sport on its own. I'm telling you, it looks very easy, but it's not. And then there's the prep in terms of the gowns, the speech. I mean, public speaking is a big thing in terms of winning the show. So it's really like that's where a lot of prep goes. So you need to know a lot about the politics, everything that's happening.
19: Yeah, you need to know current events, right?
18: Everything and anything. They can ask you everything and anything, and we don't know who the judges are. We don't know what they can ask you, and you're on the spot, you're timed. So there's the public speaking. And then my favorite is the humanitarian aspect of Miss Universe Canada. I think that that's the best thing that we can do as a part of pageantry. I mean, beauty is very subjective. You know, I can find someone beautiful, but there's something that goes beyond that beauty. It's your heart and what you represent. And for me, that really spoke to me in terms of raising awareness for a cause that's super important. So this year, Miss Universe Canada will be raising funds for CMHA. It's the Canadian Mental Health Association. And they help nationally. It's an organization that helps mental health throughout Canada. So we will be raising funds for an amazing organization. And it's a cause that's really close to my heart.
19: You held your own fundraiser for mental health just a few weeks ago.
18: Yes, just a few weeks ago. And that was for CMHA. It's a part of the Miss Universe Canada humanitarian project.
19: And when you say it's close to your heart, why is it such an important issue for you?
18: So in 2020, I was diagnosed with clinical depression. And as someone who overcame depression, who really fought hard to be here, I've seen opportunities, but I've also had my own adversities coming from a different culture, adapting to a new country, adapting the culture. I love the Canadian culture, but I also have my roots. So there was also like this,
19: push and pull
18: where I wanted to keep a part of my upbringing, but at the same time, you know, I'm evolving and change is something very constant in a human being's life. So I've had my own share of problems growing up, and overcoming that really taught me a lot. And now I just want to raise awareness for a cause that affected me and other Canadians. I talked to everyone, and we're all struggling somewhere behind the closed doors. So there's that I just want to raise awareness, advocate for it, talk about it, and just remove this stigma. It's okay to not be okay.
19: Well, when it comes to pageantry, you know, I'm wondering how far it's come over the years. I remember, like you, though maybe a few decades apart, I remember watching them on television. They were on all the time, these competitions. You would see the contestants. I always thought it was, you know, a narrow representation of beauty. I don't know if that's changed because I haven't watched pageants in a long time, but I remember when I was young watching, thinking, okay, everyone's blonde, everyone's very thin, everyone's a size zero. Do you feel pressure to conform to these preconceived notions of beauty?
18: I think a lot has changed in the last few years with the rise of social media. I believe that a lot has changed, and especially for Miss Universe. As a pageant, I feel like they really stand by those values. They're very inclusive. We have pretty much everyone on stage. Like, I will be sharing stage with a bunch of inspiring women from different backgrounds, and especially Canada is a diverse country. So we'll get a little bit of everything, different body types. And Miss Universe Canada also will include transgender women. So I feel like the inclusivity definitely changed for pageantry over the years. It's because of the amazing work that we do, I think, online, raising awareness, talking about, you know, these norms that we have to just stop telling women how they should be, how they should look, and just let them live and enjoy themselves and just be themselves. And that's what I'm doing.
19: Kind of the competition is coming up very soon. August 6th to August 8th. That'll be in Windsor, and you will represent Quebec at the upcoming Miss Universe Canada competition. How are you balancing this with being a businesswoman? Because you have your own business in Kirkland. How is that going and juggling that?
18: Honestly, it's been tough. It's been definitely tough, especially with the type of work that I do. I have to be hands-on. I have clients that come every day and, you know, it's not like something that I can do from home, helping them feel...
19: You work in aesthetics. So
18: yes,
19: it's
18: medical aesthetics.
19: You can't be remote.
18: Exactly, like where I have to be there present in the clinic. But I'm very fortunate to have a good support system. My business partner, my best friend, we do everything together. She's been my ride or die since I've been in Canada. I mean, I met her when I was 12, and here we are years later doing everything together. So because of the support system, I feel like I'm able to do a lot more, but it is very overwhelming. I'm tired, but I'm not drained. I'm very happy about everything and just having this opportunity. I mean, how many Afghan girls can do what I'm doing today?
15: Kainat Azmeh will represent Quebec at the upcoming Miss Universe Canada competition. As you heard, it will take place in Windsor, Ontario from August 6th to the 8th. She was speaking there with Sabrina Marindola on Let's Go yesterday. We're getting some action on the text message line, some reaction to our conversation about birthday parties and child's birthday parties. Garrett in Beaconsfield texting in to say, we've gone the opposite direction. This year, for our six-year-old's birthday party, we had a party at a splash park that included on the invite, presents are not necessary. We've realized that it's more about the experience as a group than the location or the presents. It's our party, not for the guests to pay. Also, we're also getting some texts in for Conseil Action. We're going to have them in the studio during the 7 o'clock hour. And we want to hear from you on this one because we're going to put some of your questions and concerns to them as they have reached over the 2-year mark now of their modernization plan for the recycling system. One of the big changes, of course, is not having the bottle returns in grocery stores anymore as they try to direct people to those Conseil Action locations. Well, coming up this morning on Quebec AM, they've got a story about how private schools in Quebec are asking the government to change its permit system to allow them to admit more students with disabilities. And now let's turn to a little bit of music here to get your morning started. Lorraine has a new album coming out called Don't Be Funny With Me. She just released a single off that album. It's called Every Age, and here it is.

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1: And reading the text line, too. It's just wonderful this morning about parties and things like that. Very quiet out there, Doug. It's a beautiful morning. Watch your speed, because, you know, when no one else is there, you kind of tend to speed a little bit faster, don't. Mercy Bridge, both directions, has actually already filled in a little bit. 5-7 minute delay. I mean, it's nothing. You just won't be alone on that route.
0: Thanks very much, Lita. The text line is 514-566-9066. Keeps those questions and comments coming for Consigne Action when we will have them in studio in the 7 o'clock hour. We will put them to them. Coming up in the next half hour of the show, after World Report, when our program continues, we're going to break down how Saudi Arabia has been dragged into the war in Iran with the United States. That's coming up. I'm Douglas Gelvin. Good morning.
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5: This is World Report. Good morning, I'm Marcia Young. The union representing some WestJet flight attendants has issued a 72-hour strike notice. It means that if a deal is not reached, workers could be on the picket lines as early as Sunday. Chien Desjardins is following the story. And Chien, what's the latest?
6: So much of this breaking overnight and right before what's a busy summer long weekend in many provinces. So the union represents 4,400 flight attendants at WestJet. And like you mentioned, this 72-hour strike notice means a strike could begin as soon as Sunday if the two sides don't reach a deal. So the union says one of the key issues is flight attendants not being paid for certain things like ground duties. Now, the airline responded by issuing a 72-hour lockout notice, warning that some flights could be grounded by tomorrow, but the two sides are still actively negotiating to reach a deal.
5: What does this mean for passengers?
6: Well, WestJet says it operates more than 600 flights per day, and on some days carrying more than 70,000 passengers. So if this strike does happen, it'll potentially be felt by many travelers. This is a big airline, Canada's second largest. Now, that being said, WestJet has been allowing passengers with flights scheduled between now and August 4th to make a one-time change or cancel with no fee, and says should flight delays or cancellations occur, impacted people will be refunded or re-accommodated, quote, as applicable.
5: All right, thank you.
6: Thank you.
5: The CBC's Chien Desjardins in studio. CBC News has uncovered the identity of the Canadian woman arrested in Belgium last week on espionage charges. She was an intern at NATO's military headquarters. Belgian courts do not publicly identify defendants in criminal investigations until the trial, but our exclusive investigation was able to narrow down the suspect by going to social media and Canadian court filings. Jonathan Gatehouse has the details.
7: Biwei Zhang. She also goes by Claire and Katina. She's in her 30s and is fluent in English, French, and Mandarin. And a CBC News investigation has determined that she's the Canadian intern accused of spying at NATO's military headquarters. She's built an impressive resume over the past decade, working at high-profile spots like the World Trade Organization in Switzerland and the European Space Agency in Italy. She's also worked for the Canadian Space Agency as a systems engineer in the Satellite Operations Department, and before that, as an economist with Stats Canada. CBC News was able to identify Zhang, unearthing her CV, academic writings, and various social media profiles. The charges have not yet been tested in court, and Zhang remains in custody.
8: SHAPE at NATO is a coveted spot.
7: Dan Stanton is a former CSIS intelligence officer.
8: Most of the biggest secrets in espionage aren't as a result of stealing files or accessing databanks. It's conversations. It's hearing things. Who do you know?
7: Even an internship at NATO requires a comprehensive security clearance, a months-long background check that would have fallen to the RCMP and CSIS since Zhang is Canadian. But CBC News has uncovered something that may have been overlooked, a Federal Court of Canada ruling Back in 2019, Zhang applied for a job with the CBSA, submitting two forms under slightly different names. The Public Service Commission determined that was fraud, a decision upheld by a judicial review last summer. Jonathan Gatehouse, CBC News, Toronto.
5: Australia's online watchdog is taking Telegram to court. The messaging platform is being accused of failing to remove terrorism-related content. The watchdog is seeking more than $50 million in penalties. Julie Inman-Grant is Australia's e-safety commissioner.
9: This case concerns content linked to some of the most notorious acts of known extremist violence in recent history, including depicting the Christchurch and Buffalo attacks, used for propaganda and for radicalization.
5: The Australian regulator alleges that Telegram kept this material online even after users complained. Telegram says it rejects the allegations and will contest them in court. Two children are among eight people killed in a wave of Russian attacks across Ukraine. The barrage came hours after Ukrainian President Volodymyr Zelensky warned that Russia was preparing a massive onslaught. Julia Chapman reports from London.
10: Ukraine knew this attack was coming, but air defenses couldn't intercept the dozens of missiles and hundreds of drones Russia launched overnight. The president's hometown, Kryvyi Rih, was among the worst hit. There, emergency responders worked to clear the rubble this morning. Officials say a ballistic missile struck a family home, killing six people and injuring eight more. People are still trapped in the wreckage. Kyiv and Poltava also each reported one fatality. In Lviv, rescuers pulled a young boy from a residential building, which was attacked while he slept. He is among at least 20 people injured in the strike. The city's mayor says homes, kindergartens, and a school are damaged. A missile also landed across the border in Poland. Prime Minister Donald Tusk says it appears to be Russian and fell in an uninhabited area. Sviatoslav Jurash is a member of Ukraine's parliament.
11: That was the Russian response to the success we had with the American negotiations, I imagine.
10: President Volodymyr Zelensky had a fruitful visit to Washington earlier this week. He says the Trump administration confirmed Ukraine will be allowed to produce Patriot missiles. The interceptors have been vital to Ukraine's defense, but they are in short supply. Meanwhile, in Russia, two fires broke out at warehouses owned by e-commerce company Wildberries. Local officials blamed the blazes on Ukrainian drone attacks. Julia Chapman, CBC News, London.
5: There are signs of hope in France as the wildfires continue to burn. Tens of thousands of people are being allowed to return home today, but they are just a fraction of the more than 220,000 people who've been forced out of their communities since last week. The CBC's Nala Ayed joins me now from the town of La Borge, west of Bordeaux. Nala, what is happening there?
12: Well, La Borge is in the heart of the area that's been worst affected by these fires. There have been many homes destroyed here. The entire village was ordered evacuated very early on. And so right now the town is kind of a center of activity because there are police, there are locals who are have put up barricades to actually prevent people from coming back, because they say, we've been told by officials here, that the fire, although has abated, is still not entirely under control, can't be trusted because, as we saw yesterday, there have been several flare-ups. And also because they're concerned about the air quality. There's carbon monoxide in the air, and they're not yet bringing people back because it simply just is not safe yet.
5: How are the broader firefighting efforts progressing?
12: There was a small amount of rain this morning, which brought smiles to the faces of some of the firefighters, but it was underlined to us that it will do very little to change the situation on the ground here. There are still high temperatures expected in the next couple of days, and so it is by no means over. And as these flare-ups happen, they have to be fought literally one by one, and that will take some time. But on the good news front, there have been some communities that are just on the outskirts of Bordeaux that have actually been allowed to have residents back. So that's at least some indication that the situation overall is perhaps on the way to being better.
5: All right. Thank you so much, Nala.
12: You're welcome.
5: The CBC's Nala Ayed, just west of Bordeaux, France. The Italian tall ship Amerigo Vespucci is now docked in Montreal. The ship is named after an Italian explorer from the 1500s. This is the last stop on its North American tour. And as Gloria Enriquez reports, Montrealers are being welcomed aboard to take a look.
13: It's a sailboat, very magnifico.
14: Denise Desrochers drove half an hour from Saint-Bruno-de-Montarville in Quebec to the port of Montreal's Grand Quai to see the Amerigo Vespucci in all its glory. The wooden vessel, built in 1931, features four masts with thick ropes streaming down and a giant green, white, and red flag waving off the stern. The Vespucci is used as a training ship for the Italian Navy. Julien Baudry is with the Montreal Port Authority. He says the Vespucci is arriving at the perfect time.
15: At a moment where Canada wants to diversify, when we get that type of ship coming at the Port of Montreal, we are developing close ties.
14: Baudry says Italy is the Port of Montreal's third largest trading partner and has a long history of welcoming Italian immigrants. Gloria Enriquez, CBC News, Montreal.
5: And that is the latest national and international news from World Report. News anytime, cbcnews.ca. I'm Marcia Young.

0: It's 10 minutes past 6. I'm Rachel Watts, and this is Quebec AM. Thanks for joining us on this Thursday morning. We appreciate you tuning in on what's been a pretty gray day so far in Quebec City. It's also a little chilly. It's 16 degrees. Hotspot in the province is currently Montreal at 20 degrees. Over in Rouyn-Noranda, it's actually the coldest spot in the province, partly cloudy and 7 degrees. In Sherbrooke, it's 16, mostly cloudy. If we go over to Île-de-la-Madeleine, the Magdalen Islands, mostly cloudy and 17. Over in Sept-Îles, it's also mostly cloudy and 15. And up north, Inukshuak has some light rain, 7 degrees, and Kucharapik is 16 and cloudy. We have a lot for you on the show. Coming up, Gen Z workers are switching jobs faster than previous generations, and some say it's the only way to get a real boost in pay. Personal finance columnist Rubina Ahmed-Hawk looks at job hopping in pursuit of better pay, growth, and opportunity. And investors lost hundreds of billions of dollars when the dot-com bubble burst just over a quarter century ago. Is something similar headed our way now with AI? Our tech columnist will be here to break down the latest round of fears. But before that, Charles Cahill joins me for a quick look at what's making regional headlines. Good morning.
1: Good morning, Rachel. The hunt for a homicide suspect in the Maurice region is over. Philippe Benoit was arrested by provincial police late yesterday afternoon after a four-day intense search. He was wanted in connection with the death of his teenage son found in a Shawinigan home Sunday morning. Details of the arrest are not known, but the suspect was injured and taken to the hospital. His life is not in danger. Police are thanking the public for helping to locate the man, saying they received dozens of tips throughout the investigation. Prosecutors had already authorized first-degree murder charges even before the suspect was found. He is due to formally appear before a judge once his condition allows. There is a word that the Quebec's independent police watchdog will be taking over the case following the arrest, but no formal announcement of the BEI investigation has yet been made. And lastly, residents of the Saint-Sauveur neighborhood are worried that the municipal stormwater drainage system isn't up to the job. It comes in as a recent intense downpours combined with old infrastructure caused recurrent flooding in the lower part of the capital. In a statement, the city acknowledged the sewer system were not designed to handle extreme events and change in the climate, but that $30 million will go forward upgrading water infrastructure in the coming years. In the meantime, residents are suggesting starting a petition to encourage elected officials to act. And that was a quick look at your regional headlines this morning.
0: Thanks, Shao. As you just heard, we've seen heavy downpours falling over many parts of the province this summer. When these rainstorms leave significant accumulations over short periods of time, drainage systems in urban centers are put to the test. And recent thunderstorms have caused flooding in Quebec City's Saint-Sauveur neighborhood. So the opposition leader at City Hall, Stéphane Lachance, is putting pressure on the city to take action. In a written statement, the city acknowledges the sewer systems were not designed to handle extreme weather events, but reiterates that $300 million will be invested directly in the water network in the coming years. Rosa Galvez is a Canadian senator who represents Quebec. She's also a retired civil and water engineering professor. Galvez spoke with reporter Sarah Kate Dallaire and explained why we're seeing episodes of flooding more frequently in city centers.
2: That this is not an isolated case that only happens here in the city's lower town of Quebec. This happens in many places in whole Canada, in many places in Quebec. There are mainly two reasons that cause flooding in urban areas. So the first is, of course, a river flooding. You know, the river overflows and then inundates the shores, north shore, south shore, it's short. And so the system is overwhelmed and the lands are flooded. But the one that we are talking about, the downtown Quebec City, is more related to pluvial rain flooding. And it's caused because of three factors. First is because there is not enough capacity of the infrastructure. The wastewater is sometimes combined with the rainwater. And so, you know, these aqueducts, these water pipes collects rainwater that is clean, that shouldn't go through the wastewater because it just overwhelms the wastewater too. And so this is an old system that needs to be divided, and it's not designed for the torrential type of rains that we have in planet warming era. And so, for example, you know, here in Quebec, we have already received 2/3 of the rain of the whole year. And we are seeing more and more that rains that are supposed to pour over months are pouring over hours, over days. So this is the exceptional rainfall. It's a factor. The other factor is the fact that there's too many streets. Everything is asphalted. Everything is concrete. There is no enough infiltration in the urban soils because they have been covered by asphalt, concrete, and the roofs and construction and highways, and so all of these have impermeabilized the landscape. And so because the downtown area, it's many meters below, well, you know, the increase of this water pouring from the rain, it just go down and overwhelm the system in the lower part of the city. So these are these three factors.
0: What do you think should be done to prevent these from happening now that we know what are the principal factors affecting and causing this?
2: So this is interesting question because at the level of the individual residents, there is a list of things that can be done. You know, they can check their backwater valve, they can check the French drains, they can have some pumps, they can direct the downspouts away from their foundations. And there is, and actually have a friend that runs the Impact Center on Climate Adaptation that have a list of these things that an individual resident and can do modifications in their residence. But the thing is this, is that can solve the issue of one house, and if the raining condition and if all the other two factors that I spoke earlier are solved. But then, you know, it is evident that it's not just the responsibility of the resident. You have the municipality that have to check that in flooding zones are not constructed anymore. The municipality have to modernize the sewer and stormwater systems. They have to absolutely construct additional stormwater retention bases and avoid using the wetland spaces because they serve as natural buffer zone for occasions like this when there is too much rain and needs to be absorbed by the land. So we need these wetlands. And in the past, we have drained all these places to construct more.
0: Canadian Senator Rosa Galvez speaking with CBC's Sarah Quay-Tallard. Senator Galvez was a professor at Université Laval for over 25 years, heading the Civil and Water Engineering Department from 2010 to 2016. What is the best way to get a boost in salary? In today's tough job market, it can be hard to do. Businesses are fighting global pressures and profit margins are being squeezed, leaving little room for wage growth. But as people struggle with the cost of living, it seems that younger workers are more willing to leave their jobs for better pay. Personal finance columnist Rubina Ahmed-Haq has more.

0: job that you love that is creative, fulfilling, and has boundaries and a great work-life balance. A lot of my colleagues and friends are always looking at job boards of what else is out there, because your current job is not guaranteed for 5 years as it might have been in previous generations.
1: Based on our research, we've seen that Gen Z, their average tenure at a company is 1.1 years.
2: Nancy D'Onofrio is a vice president at the recruiting firm Randstad Canada. Her company researched how likely it is for each generation to job hop. They found the youngest workers are more likely to leave a job for better pay, better opportunity, and more work-life balance.
1: If they don't feel that they're learning, they're growing, and investment is made in their development, or they're bored and the roles are not interesting, they will jump ship, and they're not scared to do so.
2: She says this is unlike Gen Xers or millennials, who are more likely to stay in a job 20 plus years. It's a trend Mark Franklin sees firsthand as a career coach, but says the move has to be made carefully.
3: There can be a real cost if you move too quickly. So if you leave before completing any big project or seeing the results of those projects, or earning the opportunity to take on a greater responsibility at work.
2: Franklin is the president of Career Cycles, a career coaching firm, and host of the Career Buzz podcast. He says young people are not afraid to take chances in their careers, but before leaving any job, they should find success in the one they are in. This helps build your reputation for the next opportunity.
3: Future employers really appreciate projects and stories where you began something and then you finished it. Also, if you move too quickly, you might miss the chance to develop some of those deeper relationships with colleagues or clients or suppliers. And those relationships can become an important part of your professional network. They can even become referrals to new jobs in the future.
2: He agrees that changing jobs can be an excellent way to increase your pay. It puts you in a powerful position to negotiate, but only if you have the skills the company needs and wants.
3: We see that sometimes the move, depending on what you've been doing in the past and how your track record is, the move may lead you to either a different opportunity, a similar role, but a higher salary, or it can bring you into a higher role, that next level up. That works if you have a good enough story to tell.
2: Film producer and Gen Z worker D'Souza says changing jobs frequently has allowed him to command more pay, but he acknowledges that can't be the only strategy. At this stage in his career, work experience and finding a mentor are paramount. D'Souza says shorter work tenures are part of the culture now, but he would not call himself a job hopper, just someone always looking for the best opportunity. For CBC Radio, I'm Rubina Ahmed Huck.
4: Thanks, Rubina. It's 6:22 now, and you're listening to Quebec AM. It's the question on many investors' minds. Is AI a bubble that's about to burst? One famous market watcher compared events from this week to what happened before the dot-com crash of 2000. Francis Sims covers tech for us, and he's here to break it down. Good morning.
5: Good morning.
4: Maybe you could start by telling us who exactly is drawing connections to the dot-com crash.
5: Yeah, so Jim Cramer made a lot of money as a trader, basically during the dot-com crash, and has been a sort of a voice in the financial arena for a long time. And so this is when he starts talking like this, people start to take notice. What he talked about is the fact that NVIDIA and OpenAI are talking about a backstop of $250 million that would basically let OpenAI borrow money on NVIDIA's credit. So think about you going to try to get like a mortgage and you can't get a mortgage. Maybe you're a young person and you might ask your parents to co-sign that mortgage with you. So the parents are using their credit on risk to help you make sure that you do the payments. Their data center that they're going to build is $500 billion in Ohio, which is just massive. It's more than the nuclear power of all Ontario, right? It eclipses the $13 billion one that was announced in Alberta. And Jim Cramer said this sounds very similar to what happened in the 2000s, where suppliers started lending customers money so that they could buy their hardware from them. And he said that effectively led to a massive problem down the road that he thinks contributed in a big way to the crash.
4: So you're describing a little bit of the circular financing. Why does it worry people right now?
5: Yeah. So it's kind of like, think about like a car dealership. So the car dealership sells you the car, and then you may finance the car. That's very typical, not

0: not everybody buys the car outright. And so that's sort of like one risk area for the dealership. But that's tradition. That's sort of what happens all the time. But it goes further here. The backstop is really kind of like the car dealership then saying, well, you don't have a house to put the car in the garage in. So we're going to help you get the mortgage on the house. So then you'll have a place to put the car. Because that's what's happening here, is they're effectively using their credit to help OpenAI build this large data center. So they're going to give them their chips on loan, right? They're going to have to pay them back. And then they're going to help use their credit to build the data center. And then on top of that, they also invested $30 billion just in funding, like the latest funding round for OpenAI. Mm. So the markets are saying, well, that's a lot of risk, because what happens, and OpenAI is just one example, but what happens if OpenAI tanks and does not, you know, isn't successful? Well, that's going to potentially take NVIDIA down with it. And NVIDIA is a huge part of the tech stock market in the US right now.
1: Right. So from what I understand, one of the criticisms is that these companies burn enormous amounts of money with no clear way to earn it back. Is that a fair criticism?
0: Yeah, I think it's very fair. That's coming due now, in part because OpenAI, you know, I think has raised around $180 billion, for example, and they've spent a large part of it. They're planning to IPO soon. They're working on that. That'll raise more money. But what's basically happening here is that they're building these large data centers that take like computer chips and server blades and all these things in it, hardware. And think about your phone. When you buy a phone, well, probably 2 to 4 to 5 years later, it starts to slow down. Maybe you can't run the latest apps. It can't do the latest upgrades. And what do? You go buy a new phone. Well, what happens if it's these large data centers? We've built, you know, these things that are hundreds of millions of dollars across the country. And we're not realizing the gains on AI. Do we have to go then and spend another hundreds of billions of dollars across the country to build new ones? So that's the risk here. If they can't realize it, it's not like it sits on a shelf and can be used anytime. Those things deprecate, and you know, basically they'll be old compared to what, like, say they're doing in China with AI. They'll be using the latest and greatest.
1: Mm. And you know, it's not just investors. Whole communities are having debates about AI data centers right now. We are speaking about it this morning, about one potential data center project. What impact could a correction have on those projects?
0: Mm-hmm. So I think it sort of impacts the communities in one major way, which is the benefit to the communities. A lot of these things, like if you build, say, a new condo development in a neighborhood, well, you may tell the condo developer, once you built that condo, you need to build a park, you need help build a community center, all these things. That's down the road. So if the data center company says, well, once this data center is built and running, you know, in 3 to 5 years, we'll start giving the community back some of the money, that's fine, but the community maybe has subsidized the electricity running to that data center, and it's a lot of power, and that costs a lot of money. And if the data center goes bankrupt, well, then the community basically has to recover those costs for building that, you know, that new grid or the new power generation, and they'll have to download that to the ratepayers. So that's the concern, is the ratepayers and the communities end up holding the bag for all that infrastructure cost. If the data centers are not paying for it up front. So that's important as community centers negotiate to think about that, to try to get their money back as early as possible.
1: Well, Francis, thanks so much for joining us and explaining this a little bit more.
0: It's my pleasure. Thank you for having me.
1: That's technology columnist Francis Sims. He's head of the School of Clean Energy and associate dean of ICT at Humber Polytechnic. It's coming up to news time with Sean Lyons. He's standing by. Up next on the show, we're talking about parents of students with disabilities in the province could soon have more options when it comes to education. Quebec's Federation of Private Schools is calling on the government to make changes that would allow the institutions to admit more students with disabilities. We'll speak with the Federation to find out. More coming up. We're also going to talk about Saudi Arabia and the U.S. They have attacked an Iran-backed paramilitary group in Iraq, and Iran has launched missiles at U.S. troops. We'll get into the latest on the widening conflict in the Middle East. 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I'm Rachel Watts. Stay tuned.

0: This is CBC News. Good morning. It is 6:30. I'm Sean Lyons with your CBC News from Montreal. A murder suspect is now in custody after a four-day manhunt near Shawinigan in the Mauricie area. Provincial police arrested 41-year-old Philippe Benoit yesterday. He was taken to hospital after the SQ says officers had to use force. Rowan Kennedy is following this story for us this morning. He joins me live in studio with the details. Rowan.
1: Jean-Philippe Benoit was found in a wooded area beside Lac Veillette near the town of Lac aux Sables. It was a tip from the public that led officers there. They were combing the area with ATVs when they spotted and arrested him. Now, we don't know much about the intervention itself, but he ended up being transported to hospital. Spokesperson Audrey-Anne Bilodeau picks it up from there.
2: Il était conscient, il respirait. Les policiers auraient même dû utiliser la force là, pour procéder à son arrestation.
1: She says he was conscious and breathing. Police had to use force to arrest him, Bilodeau says. His life, though, not in danger, the police say. The extent of those injuries is unclear. Quebec's independent police watchdog in this case could take over. There's no confirmation of that, but the SQ is pointing journalists now to that agency to field questions. The SQ believes Benoit spent up to 4 days outside on the run. There had been extensive search operations throughout the Mauricie on Sunday. His 16-year-old son was found dead in their Shawinigan home. Prosecutors charged him with first-degree murder on Tuesday, and he could appear in court to face those charges once his condition allows. Sean.
0: Thank you very much. Rowan Kennedy reporting live for us on this morning. To other news now, another developing story as Montreal police are investigating a homicide in the Sud-West borough. Happened yesterday evening when calls came in reporting gunfire on Monk. And when police arrived on the scene, they found a man in his 40s suffering from serious gunshot wounds, several gunshot wounds. In fact, he was taken to hospital where he was pronounced dead. Police are searching for suspects, but have not yet made any arrests. Shifting gears now, and Santé Québec is going to be holding an independent investigation into the deaths of three young people at Montreal's Batshaw Youth and Family Centres. Santé Québec is asking Special Investigations Office, known as the BIN, to look into the causes, key issues, and potential gaps in the delivery of services to youth and their families. Montreal Gazette first reported the deaths last week. Two teens and a young girl died in separate circumstances while under the care of Batshaw during the month of March. There's already an internal investigation as well as a coroner's investigation. I mean, Sadi is with the health authority that manages Batshaw. He welcomes the independent inquiry and any eventual recommendations.
3: Absolutely, it's tragic. Absolutely, everybody is in shock, including our health worker, and we have absolutely the responsibility to improve our situation. So now we start already working in certain plans with different teams, and we are continuing improving the situation.
0: Unnamed Batshaw employees had told the newspaper the young people were failed by staffing issues and limited budgets. Quebec's minister responsible for social services, Lionel Carman, offered his condolences but wouldn't comment any further. He says while Batshaw's recruitment issues are well known, he will continue to try to strengthen the network. Turning to employment issues now, as many young workers in this country are struggling to find jobs, the Verdun Adult Career Center is taking a hands-on approach to bringing the next generation into the workforce. It's got a youth trades camp where students are being introduced to a few different trades, plumbing, welding, as well as construction, skilled trades that have a huge labor shortage in the country as older generations start to retire. Matteo Galtieri is a camper there. He says he already has an interest to fill in that gap.
4: Well, they always tell me, like, think about something you can do that AI can take over. And most trades, AI, like, can't take over. So that also led to, like, the option of doing a trade.
0: Organizers point out the average Canadian is going to hold up to 13 different jobs in a lifetime. And they call camps like this one a good way to explore many options. And finally, deemed the most beautiful ship in the world, the Amerigo Vespucci from Italy is now docked in Montreal. It's its last stop in a North American tour, and as Gloria Henriquez tells us, it's welcoming the public on board to have a look around.
5: It's a sailboat, very magnifico. Denise Desrochers drove half an hour from Saint-Bruno de Montarville to see the Amerigo Vespucci in all its glory. The wooden vessel built in 1931 features four masts with thick ropes streaming down and a giant green, white and red flag waving off the stern.
6: Imagine the people...
5: While there are no pirates on board, there are about 400 crew members. The Vespucci is used as a training ship for the Italian Navy. Inside the wheelhouse, Lieutenant Tommaso Magenes describes how the ship turns. Eight cadets use four wooden wheels to steer, so if they want to turn 10 degrees...
7: They have to move this one like 40 times, and it's very, very hard.
5: The ship is also a floating ambassador for Italy.
8: That's a very unique moment for us.
5: Julien Baudry is with the Montreal Port Authority. He says the Vespucci is arriving at the perfect time.
8: At a moment where Canada wants to diversify, when we get that type of ship coming at the Port of Montreal, we are developing close ties.
5: Baudry says Italy is the Port of Montreal's third largest trading partner and has a long history of welcoming Italian immigrants. The ship's visit, he says, celebrates all those connections. Gloria Enriquez, CBC News, Montreal.
0: And that was your CBC News.
9: Thanks, Sean. I'm Rachel Watts. You're listening to Quebec AM. It's 6:36. Thanks for joining us on this Thursday morning. Coming up on the show, Quebec's Federation of Private Schools says it's ready to better support students with disabilities in the province, but it's still waiting on the government to greenlight changes to do so. More on that coming up next. And the U.S. and Saudi Arabia have attacked Iran-backed paramilitary groups in Iraq. Next up, we're going to talk about how this escalation could complicate U.S.-Iran ceasefire negotiations. But first, let's take a look at the weather with Jacques Caron. Good morning.
10: Good morning, Rachel. In the Abitibi-Témiscamingue region, we can expect a sunny day with a high of 28 and a humidex of 30. Mont-Tremblant, Sherbrooke and Central Quebec are all having a mainly cloudy day with a 60% chance of showers and a risk of thunderstorm in the afternoon, a high around 23 and a humidex around 30. There's a yellow warning for heavy rainfall in Saguenay with a 40% chance of showers and a risk of thunderstorm in the afternoon, a high of 21 and humidex of 27. Chibougamau and Rimouski are both having a mix of sun and cloud with a 30% chance of showers and a risk of thunderstorm this afternoon only in Sherbrooke, a high of 27 and humidex of 30 for Chibougamau and a high of 17 in Rimouski. In the Gaspé region, we'll have a mainly cloudy day with a high of 21 and humidex of 26. Baie-Comeau and Fermont are both having a mainly cloudy day with a 30% chance of showers in the afternoon and a risk of thunderstorm in Baie-Comeau, a high between 17 and 22 and a humidex of 26 for Fermont. The Lower North Shore will have a mainly cloudy day with some fog patches clearing up in the morning, a high around 20 and humidex of 25. In the Magdalen Islands, we can expect a few showers beginning this afternoon and a risk of thunderstorm, a high of 21 and humidex of 26. For Northern Quebec, we'll have a sunny day with a high between 24 and 28, with a humidex between 26 and 29, except in Saluit and Inukshuak, where we can expect a few showers early this morning and a high around 14. And that was a quick look at your weather this morning.
9: Thanks, Chao. Quebec's Federation of Private Schools is asking the government for permission to admit more students with disabilities in its schools. The Federation says the current system puts unnecessary pressure on public school staff and on the families of students with disabilities as a result. It's asking the Education Ministry to let the private system play a larger role in their education. Vicky Vien is the Executive Director of the Federation, and she joins us on the line to tell us more. Good morning.
11: Good morning.
9: Maybe you can start by telling us, what exactly are you asking the Education Ministry to change to be able to admit more students with disabilities?
11: I think we're coming up with a great solution. Right now, the Loi sur l'enseignement privé only allows a private school to have one permit, meaning that they can only offer services to kids that follow, let's say, the regular program or the regular curriculum. Or there's a dozen of schools, of private schools, that do offer services to kids with big disabilities or severe special needs. Therefore, there's about 250 schools that can't do so right now.
9: Okay. And yeah, you mentioned those dozen schools. There are, I believe, only 12 private schools in Quebec that specialize in educating students with disabilities. What happens when a student in a non-specialized private school needs additional support?
11: Well, that's the problem we want to solve here. So let's say siblings from the same family, one attends the school and the second can't because they have special needs. That's it. That's the reality now. Or there's a student that's growing up and at one point has to be told to leave the school because the school is not allowed to answer their needs. That happens when a student actually has a two-year delay with the curricular. So it means that the report card would have to be modified to answer their needs. And that's something that the private schools right now cannot do. And that's what we want to stop having as a problem. And then we want to bring the solution so that the kids could actually finish their schooling at the same in the same environment.
9: So as of right now, if, you know, in under that example, the two children are part of the same family, and if one needed, I guess, more help or more aid, they would have to be sent to the public system?
11: Exactly.
9: Okay. And when it comes to private schools, are private schools equipped to take on more of these students?
11: Well, that's it. It's a myth that private schools only take the best students, right? So there are a lot of private schools in the province of Quebec, the majority of them, actually, so kids that do have special needs, that have intervention plan, for example. But for now, the problem is that kids that do have a two-year delay cannot stay in the private school. So some schools have been very creative in putting in place some programs, let's say, where you're going to do secondary 1 and 2 in 3 years, or you're going to have a teacher that is assisted by a special educator throughout the school year. So some schools do have the cultures and do have the resources. And those are the schools that we want to identify and bring forward and have them have a second permit that would allow them to have more students with special needs in their classrooms.
9: I'm curious, Vicky, when we're talking about, you know, these households that have are sending kids who might need additional support, what have you heard from parents specifically?
11: Well, it really comes from parents that because they sometimes have to make a choice where they find that one private school will answer better the needs of the kids because of the program or because of the values, the set of values, or any other reason. But this time they have to make a choice because the second kid cannot attend the same school. And that's what makes a huge problem. Same thing for some students that do attend a public system and whose needs cannot be answered because there's not a big enough density of population in the area, and so there's not enough kids that have the same type of difficulties. Therefore, private schools that are a bit everywhere in the regions in the province could actually be central and be able to answer the needs.
9: And have you gotten any feedback from public school officials about this proposal?
11: Absolutely. So we all work all together to find solutions, right? So we've spoken with the Fédération des Centres de Services Scolaires and also with the Quebec Association of School English School Board. And that solution is very well applauded. I mean, they're very happy with the fact that we're open to providing services. And they find that a first project with maybe 10 schools around well identify to make sure that we don't have a problem with the resources that we have enough, that we use the ones that we already have in the system, the ones that are in the private schools already, and therefore they're very happy because the density, the concentration of students with special needs in the public system is getting larger every day.
9: And your idea, if I understand correctly, is to start with a pilot project of 10 schools before expanding it. Have you given any thought to where these first schools would be located?
11: So we really want to have those schools that have the culture already and that have those special programs and the resources in place. So because we don't want to create another problem with a shortage of professionals, let's say. So those schools would probably mainly be in the regions because in Montreal and Quebec, the needs are answered by either the specialized schools or the public system right now. So we want to be offering to the ones that don't have access to the special needs classes.
9: Okay. And do you have a sense of what age groups would be served or what grades, I suppose?
11: Yes, we want to start with high school because starting with the elementary level would actually bring another problem. If high school is not ready, then it would cause a stop in the process. So we want to start with high schools that, like I said, have the culture, have the resources already in place and the programs.
9: Okay. And maybe you can talk a little bit about how funding will work for this program.
11: Yes. So the model is about the same that we are experiencing right now with the government. So a subsidized school actually receives money for every student that comes in the school. So the student brings money to the private school, but that money is not the equivalent of the public system, right? So because the parent and other sources of revenue, let's say fundraising or rentals, are provided by the school. So parent and school revenues represent 55% of the total invoice to school for a kid to be in the school for a year. That being said, a similar program would be a model would be offered for kids that have severe disabilities or learning disabilities. So this is a saving for the government actually.
9: Okay, so I suppose there's also ways for parents with lower incomes to be able to access these programs in the private school network.
11: Yeah, it would be like based on different promotions that have to be discussed with the Ministry of Education, of course.
9: Okay. Well, thank you so much, Vicky. I mean, lastly, before we let you go, I wanted to ask you about sort of your effort in this. Why is it so important for you to be involved in this, in getting this program off the ground?
11: I've been working both in the public and the private system. I find schools are amazing in both sectors. There are solutions that were put in place in the public system, some others in the private system that we need to copy or to put in place so that we offer the best services for our students in Quebec. So that's my main motivation here. And when I listen to the executive directors of all the private schools, they're ready for this and they want to be part of the solution. So let's put in place the best solution for our kids right now.
9: Thanks for joining us this morning.
11: Thank you. Have a good day.
9: You too. That was Vicky Vien. She's the executive director for Quebec's Federation of Private Schools.

0: Ottawa plans to eliminate the so-called Netflix tax, replacing it instead with public Canadian content funding. Up to this point, large streamers like Netflix, Disney Plus, and others have been required to pay a share of their Canadian revenue to support Canadian content. Last month, the government asked the CRTC to revise the fee for streamers, which it had recently hiked. The fee followed the government's 2023 Online Streaming Act, which U.S. officials have listed as a trade irritant. At a news conference on Wednesday, Prime Minister Mark Carney was asked about the decision on streamer contributions and if recent U.S. tariff rose had played a part.
1: We made that decision 2 months ago. That's how they should. We made that decision with a focus on affordability right out of the gate. It's not the time. Canadians have been under great pressure since COVID from overall inflation, price of groceries, housing costs, most recently because of the war in Iran, price of energy. And we have taken, as other governments have, but we have taken a series of decisions. First thing we did was to cut the consumer carbon tax. First thing we did after the election was to cut income taxes for 22 million Canadians. We cut GST on for first-time home buyers up to a million. We implemented pro-competitive decisions in broadband. People didn't notice it, but last summer, we made a pro-competitive decision in broadband. We went along with the CRTC in that case because it improved competition and has helped reinforce the fall in broadband prices. But when we see costs increase because of a decision from the federal family, broadly speaking, arm's length regulator, but from the federal family, for something that, you know, most Canadians have one or two or so of these streamers, and it's real money. This stuff adds up, and there's a better way to do it. We took the judgment there was a better way to do it, made the investment in culture, and we'll give the direction accordingly. It's that focus on affordability.
0: That was Prime Minister Mark Carney speaking in Red Deer, Alberta on Wednesday.

0: The U.S.-Iran war is escalating once again, with new players entering the fray. This week, Saudi Arabia and the Americans carried out a joint attack against Iran-backed militias in Iraq. Iran then hit back, launching a barrage of missiles at American forces. Akash Maharaj joins us now with more on this. He's a senior fellow at the University of Toronto's Monk School of Global Affairs and Public Policy and a specialist in international peace processes. Good morning.
1: Good morning, Rachel.
0: Well, let's start with the U.S.-Saudi strikes in Iraq on Tuesday. What's behind that move?
1: There was an interim ceasefire agreement between Iran and the United States signed in mid-June, but it crumbled about 3 weeks later due to its own fragility. Notwithstanding the claims of both governments, that agreement had left all the major issues of the war utterly unresolved. Since then, the Americans and Iranians have been locked in an increasingly violent ballet with one another. The Americans recently paused their surge as their munitions ran low. The Iranian military, judging that this was a moment of weakness rather than an opportunity to negotiate further, responded by striking U.S. military bases in the region and the infrastructure of American allies like Saudi Arabia, Jordan, and Kuwait. Now the Americans and the Saudis are themselves responding by bombing not only military targets inside Iran, but also Iran's non-state proxies operating from bases in Iraq. The Americans and the Iranians both desperately need to step back from the brink. Yet both countries are pushing one another towards the abyss and drawing other states in the region along with them.
0: I wanted to ask you what connection there is between these strikes and the continued Houthi blockade of Saudi oil exports through the Red Sea.
1: It's all connected by the spread of the conflict and the ability of the Iranians to draw in non-state actors. The Houthis are an Iranian-backed militant group. Since 2014, they've been part of the proxy war in Yemen between Iran and Saudi Arabia. And that is one of the bloodiest wars in the world. It has killed about 400,000 innocent civilians and caused about 90,000 children to starve to death. The Houthis are now supporting Iran's campaign against Saudi Arabia by closing shipping in the Red Sea, blocking the Bab al-Mandab Strait, the Gate of Tears, which lies adjacent to Yemen and is used by the Saudis. About 10% of the world's total oil passes through that strait, in addition to the 20% that used to pass through the Strait of Hormuz. Together, therefore, the Iranians and Houthis could choke off close to a third of the world's supply of oil and gas. Daily oil exports from Saudi Arabia and other Gulf states are now down by about 65%, and the rest of the world is looking on nervously.
0: You mentioned this already a little bit, but what role are these Iran-linked groups in the region playing in potentially expanding this conflict?
1: Iran is at the center of what it itself calls the axis of resistance, a large network of terrorist organizations and non-state actors who are sprinkled in the region and support Iran's efforts against countries like Saudi Arabia, Israel, the United Arab Emirates, and the United States. The groups that are currently operating in Iraq, the ones who are the subjects of the American and Saudi bombing campaign, are known as the Popular Mobilization Forces in Iraq. They're really a coalition of about 65 armed factions, and they are, rather extraordinarily, they are nominally part of the Iraqi military, reporting to Iraq's prime minister. But in reality, they are independent organizations that are explicitly pledged to Iran's supreme leader. This sort of pattern of warfare, where Iran is projecting force through proxies and proxies operating in other countries, is the nature of warfare in the Middle East. But it appears to be a kind of war that the Americans were surprisingly not prepared for.
0: And earlier this week, Trump said the U.S. was in negotiations with Iran. But yesterday in an interview with Fox News, he said the U.S. would be hitting Iran hard. What can we take from that?
1: Rather bizarrely, both those statements are true. He has hit Iran hard and he has been negotiating with them. But he has not been negotiating with the people who control the weapons in Iran. Because Iran is a dictatorship, I think people often imagine that it is controlled by one person or one group of people who therefore have a coherent set of strategies. In reality, like a lot of authoritarian states, its political class is made up of a series of different constituencies who compete with and against one another for control of resources and power. In this case, Trump has been negotiating with representatives of the parliamentary wing of the state who really do want to come to terms with him, because the legislators believe that while Iran has been very successful in winning battles against the United States, that it cannot win the war against the U.S., and they should therefore come to terms while they have what they believe to be an advantage. But the legislators don't control the military, which has its own power structure and its own interests. And the officers who control Iran's military do appear to believe that they can win the war, not by defeating the United States in the field, but by wearing down the willingness and the ability of the Americans to continue prosecuting the war. The result is that Trump is extracting and obtaining concessions from Iranians who have little to no ability to deliver on those concessions in Iran. That is one of the reasons why the situation is so fragile.
0: Mm. And for those listening, you know, and hearing about this latest escalation and the expansion of the conflict, they might be curious, how far off are peace talks at this point? What's your perspective on that?
1: Peace talks are ongoing. I suppose the question is, how far off are effective peace talks? In this sort of situation, one cannot rely upon the better nature of the individuals who are involved with it. The political decision makers in both the United States and Iran are motivated largely by the question of what do they need to do to hold on to and strengthen their grip on power. For the Americans, this means that they have a looming deadline coming, the U.S. midterm elections on the 3rd of November. The Republicans hold a 6-seat majority in the Senate and a 4-seat majority in the House of Representatives. Both those majorities are likely to be lost if they are unable to resolve this war before that date. Trump, therefore, has a significant incentive to come to terms. The Iranians, for their part, for all their belligerence, even in the military, find themselves running out of weaponry. Their economy is in shambles. They are hoping that they might be able to endure through imposing or allowing suffering on their people. But it's really a war of attrition. And we will see real negotiations and real concessions when one side decides that it can't carry on any further.
0: Well, thanks for joining us this morning, Akash.
1: Thank you.
0: That was Akash Maharaj, a senior fellow at the University of Toronto's Monk School of Global Affairs and Public Policy and a specialist in international peace processes. It's coming up to news time, but first, Jacques Aron, what's going on in the regional headlines in the province?
2: Well, Ottawa will be spending $1.6 billion to upgrade VRL aging fleet of locomotives. Transport Minister Stephen McKinnon says 45 new engines will be on the rails by 2031. McKinnon is also announcing more than $350 million to build an assembly plant and maintenance facility in Montreal. That project is expected to create 12,000 jobs. And that was a quick look at your headlines this morning.
0: Thanks, Shal. I'm Rachel Watts. This is Quebec AM. Coming up on the program, four Anishinaabe First Nation chiefs are speaking out against Hydro-Québec, claiming the Crown Corporation withdrew from negotiations with them for compensation and has been treating them unfairly compared to other First Nations. We're going to hear from Alex Simon First Nation Chief Lucien Wabanonek to find out what this means for his community. Stay tuned for that conversation next and many more. This is Quebec AM. Stay with us.

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1: This is World Report. Good morning, I'm Marcia Young. The union representing some WestJet flight attendants has issued a 72-hour strike notice. It means that if a deal is not reached, workers could be on the picket line as early as Sunday. Shianne Desjardins following the story. And Shianne, what is the latest?
4: So much of this breaking overnight and right before what's a busy summer long weekend in many provinces. So the union represents 4,400 flight attendants at WestJet. And like you mentioned, this 72-hour strike notice means a strike could begin as soon as Sunday if the two sides don't reach a deal. So the union says one of the key issues is flight attendants not being paid for certain things like ground duties. Now, the airline responded by issuing a 72-hour lockout notice, warning that some flights could be grounded by tomorrow, but the two sides are still actively negotiating to reach a deal.
1: What does this mean for passengers?
4: Well, WestJet says it operates more than 600 flights per day, and on some days carrying more than 70,000 passengers. So if this strike does happen, it'll potentially be felt by many travelers. This is a big airline, Canada's second largest. Now, that being said, WestJet has been allowing passengers with flights scheduled between now and August 4th to make a one-time change or cancel with no fee, and says should flight delays or cancellations occur, impacted people will be refunded or re-accommodated, quote, as applicable.
1: All right, thank you.
4: Thank you.
1: The CBC, Shianne Desjardins in studio. Police believe they have recovered the body of a missing 11-year-old Calgary boy. Parker disappeared about 2 weeks ago, prompting the community to rally together and try and find him. And as Ina Sidhu reports, it is a heartbreaking end to an exhaustive search.
5: For nearly 2 weeks, so many people woke up hoping it would be the day Parker came home.
6: Calgary Police Chief Katie McLellan says the search that has gripped the city has ended in tragedy.
5: It is with profound sadness that I can confirm that we have found the body of a small child, which we believe to be Parker.
6: Parker was last seen July 16th, wandering without a shirt. The 11-year-old was nonverbal. His disappearance prompted a massive search involving hundreds of officers and civilians. In the end, investigators say they received a tip from the public that a shoe had been found off a busy highway. Police had searched that general area around a creek before. Search manager Sergeant Richwall says they believe Parker wandered into a network of tunnels that were difficult to access.
7: The pipe is a 4-foot concrete pipe that goes into a myriad of other pipes. The labyrinths of pipes change in different diameters.
6: Inspector Lee Wayne with the Major Crimes Unit says they never gave up hope.
8: It's a somber day for Calgary today, but really our thoughts are with Parker's family.
6: Police say they are grateful to everyone who helped search for the little boy. Ina Sidhu, CBC News, Calgary.
1: People in the Ukrainian city of Lviv clear out the debris of a building damaged by a Russian strike. At least 8 people were killed and dozens more were injured across the country overnight. The heaviest casualties are being reported in the western city and also the Dnipro regions. In the capital, Kyiv, underground metro stations are serving as shelters. Those seeking cover say they don't believe Russians want peace.
9: For the sake of our children and all Ukrainians, we want to sleep peacefully, not live in constant fear of terrible explosions. We just want a normal, decent life in Ukraine.
1: NATO member Poland, meanwhile, is confirming this morning that a Russian missile fell within Polish borders overnight. More countries are being pulled into the U.S.-Israel war in Iran. The U.S. military has confirmed it launched a wave of strikes against Iran. It says it was in retaliation for attempted attacks on U.S. military positions in nearby countries. Today, Egypt's government says a fire at one of its ports was caused by a drone attack. The CBC's Willie Lowry joins me now from Washington. And Willie, what can you tell us?
3: So U.S. Central Command is confirming that Washington rolled out a wave of heavy strikes on several Iranian military targets. The White House says it is responding to what it calls a surprise attack by Iran yesterday, targeting military command centers, missile and drone facilities, as well as coastal surveillance and defense sites in Iran. President Donald Trump outlined the current state of the war while speaking to journalists on Wednesday.
10: We're going to be hitting them very hard because it's our turn to hit them. They know it's coming. They're asking us not to do it.
3: Iran responded by launching missiles at U.S. bases in Jordan, which were intercepted. They also, though, hit a facility belonging to a Chinese company in Kuwait. Kuwait's defense ministry says one person was killed in that attack. All of this is happening while Saudi Arabia and Egypt appear to be getting drawn into the conflict. Earlier this week, Saudi Arabia took part in joint strikes with the U.S. against Iranian-backed militia in Iraq. And a suspected Iranian drone attack has hit an Egyptian port.
1: Has there been any movement on the peace negotiations?
3: Not really. Pakistan's foreign ministry says the country is doing its best to try to get both sides back to the negotiating table, but at least for the time being, the countries appear content to trade tit-for-tat strikes. Iran believes time is on its side as the war drags closer and closer to the U.S. midterms in November. While the U.S. says it's dominating Iran militarily, U.S. President Donald Trump has so far refrained from returning to full-out war, but according to U.S. media, he has been given multiple options by the military.
1: Thank you, Willie.
3: My pleasure.
1: The CBC's Willie Lowry in Washington. French authorities say three people died trying to cross the English Channel near Dunkirk. Search and rescue teams were deployed after a water taxi was spotted near a breakwater. The people on board were found unconscious and confirmed dead after being taken ashore. Oxford University's Migration Observatory says tens of thousands of people reach the UK by small boats each year. Between 2018 and 2025, at least 162 people died in Channel waters. Japan's government says at least 30 people are dead after Tuesday's earthquake. Many of them died at a paper factory and a shopping mall near the southwestern city of Kumamoto. Police have released video of officers combing through the destroyed shopping center. A suspected gas explosion tore through the building minutes after the quake. Japan's chief cabinet secretary Minoru Kihara says relief efforts continue around the clock.
11: Saving lives and rescuing those affected by the disaster is truly a race against time. Today as well, the police, fire services, and self-defense forces will continue to make every possible effort in rescue and life-saving operations.
1: Thousands of people have been moved to evacuation shelters. Tens of thousands of people are without power. And finally, some say it is the most beautiful ship in the world. The Italian tall ship, Amerigo Vespucci, is now docked in Montreal. The ship is named after an Italian explorer from the 1500s. This is the last stop on its North American tour. And as Gloria Enriquez reports, Montrealers are being welcomed aboard to take a look.
12: It's a sailboat, very magnifico.
13: Denise Desrochers drove half an hour from Saint-Bruno-de-Montarville in Quebec to the port of Montreal's Grand Quai to see the Amerigo Vespucci in all its glory. The wooden vessel built in 1931 features four masts with thick ropes streaming down and a giant green, white and red flag waving off the stern.
12: Imagine the people...
14: The pirates.
13: While there are no pirates on board, there are about 400 crew members. The Vespucci is used as a training ship for the Italian Navy. Inside the wheelhouse, Lieutenant Tommaso Magenes describes how the ship turns. Eight cadets use four wooden wheels to steer, so if they want to turn 10 degrees...
15: They have to move this one like 40 times. And it's very, very hard.
13: The ship is also a floating ambassador for Italy.
16: That's a very unique moment for us.
13: Julien Baudry is with the Montreal Port Authority. He says the Vespucci is arriving at the perfect time.
14: At a moment where Canada wants to diversify, when we get that type of ship coming at the Port of Montreal, we are developing close ties.
13: Baudry says Italy is the Port of Montreal's third largest trading partner and has a long history of welcoming Italian immigrants. The ship's visit, he says, celebrates all those connections. Gloria Enriquez, CBC News, Montreal.
1: And that is the latest national and international news from World Report. 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I'm Marcia Young.

0: Good morning. It's 10 minutes past 7. I'm Rachel Watts, and this is Quebec AM. Thanks for joining us this morning. We would love to hear from you if you are tuning in from across the province. We do have a text line. You can reach us and just send us your name, where you're listening from, or any comments you have on some of the stories we're bringing you this morning. You can reach us at 418-573-9880. That's 418-573-9880. First, a look now at your weather. It's a little bit cloudy here in Quebec City at 16 degrees. The hotspot in the province is currently Montreal at 20 degrees. Over in Winahonda, it's 9 degrees, mainly sunny. If we go up to New Carlisle, it's 17. Magdalen Island's mostly cloudy and 18. We have a lot on the show for you, but coming up, the Lac Simon First Nation is speaking out against Hydro-Québec because it says the Crown Corporation recently put an end to negotiations, leaving plans to compensate the community in limbo. We'll speak with the First Nations chief to find out more up next. But before we get to that story, Charles Cahill joins me for a quick look at what's making headlines. Good morning.
1: Good morning, Rachel. The hunt for a homicide suspect in the Mérite region is over. Philippe Benoit was arrested by provincial police late yesterday afternoon after a four-day intensive search. He was wanted in connection with the death of his teenage son found in a Shawinigan home Sunday morning. Details of the arrest are not known, but the suspect was injured and taken to the hospital. His life is not in danger. Police are taking the public for helping to locate the man, saying they received dozens of tips throughout the whole investigation. Prosecutors had already authorized first-degree murder charges even before the suspect was found. He is due to formally appear before the judge once his condition allows. There is word that the Quebec Independent Police Watchdog will be taking over the case following the arrest, but no formal announcement of the BEI investigation has yet been made. And that was a quick look at your original headlines this morning.
0: Thanks, Shal. Four Anishinaabe First Nations are speaking out against the way Hydro-Québec has been handling compensation deals with their communities. The First Nations chief claimed the Crown Corporation put an end to compensation talks with the four communities earlier this month while favoring deals with other First Nations. They say the compensation was supposed to be an important step in addressing the harms hydroelectrical developments has caused Indigenous communities in Quebec. Chief Lucien Wabanonik is the chief of the Lac Simon Anishinaabe Nation. I spoke with him earlier. Good morning, Chief Wabanonik. Thanks for joining us.
2: Good morning.
0: So I'd like to start by asking, where exactly do these talks between Hydro-Québec and your community stand right now?
2: Well, it's Hydro-Québec has disengaged in our negotiation. We had signed a couple of years back an agreement in principle to start serious negotiations for, you know, trying to resolve the past that, that happened within our territory without our consent.
0: Did Hydro-Québec give you a reason for ending the negotiations?
2: Not really. We didn't quite understand their position. We were told that it wasn't good for them, and the formula that was proposed or advanced is not good for them. That's about it, in my understanding. So it's not, I believe, a good faith within the negotiation. So this is something that's really lacking from Hydro-Québec.
0: Why was it so important for you to get together with three other Anishinaabe First Nations to form a common front on this, to speak out?
2: Yeah, it's important simply because it doesn't only affect my community, it affects the communities that agree to move and try to get the past resolved. And it has tremendous impact on the environment, on the people's rights. And they can't use a mass of land anymore. They were never compensated, discussed, or any approach from Hydro-Québec. No consultation, no accommodation. So this is something that was never resolved with our three communities.
0: Mm-hmm. And you mentioned this environmental impact. Can you remind our listeners of the kinds of effects the hydroelectrical development has had on your community specifically?
2: Yeah, there's a lot of damage, I would say, in terms of impacts and the waters. Because every spring the water comes up. Then when they open the valve within the gates, the water comes down really quickly. So it leaves, beside the lakes, near the lakes, the amount of water is going really quickly down. So it's really... I believe it's endangering and damaging all the environment, habitats, fishes, spawning areas, where the birds are, and moose, and everything else, like a beaver. It has a tremendous impact. In wintertime, it's dangerous in a lot of those places, simply because the water in many areas, you can't really use them. So you have to make a large detour sometimes to get to an area where you want to go, or you're at your camp, because we're still using a lot of those lakes and waters to go our hunting and use us for traditional huntings or ceremonies. So this is something that really has a tremendous impact in the long term.
0: Mm. And, the collaboration with three other Anishinaabeg First Nations, have you been hearing sort of the same thing from other chiefs, that same concern?
2: Well, for those areas where they have impacts, it's the same concern. Although they have another approach with Hydro-Québec, I believe that they're trying to get something going in terms of negotiation or advancing negotiation. But, we're not all the same place at the same point in time. So this is something that other communities need to look at if they wish so. But on our side, we're ready to move ahead. And unfortunately, Hydro-Québec is not in good faith and is pulling away in those negotiations.
0: Yeah, and speaking of other communities, Hydro-Québec has managed to reach deals with other First Nations, but not yours. How does that make you feel? How do you explain that difference, that discrepancy?
2: Well, it shouldn't have a difference, because the rights that we have are the same as other nations, people that are impacted. It's very, very similar in terms of impact, depending on the area where you live, the countryside where you live is different. But those rights are the same all over Canada. So why is there this difference approach from Hydro-Québec? We're not second degree First Nation or third degree First Nations. We're First Nations, that's it, and we have the same rights as anyone else as a First Nation member.
0: And we reached out to Hydro-Québec for comment on this, and I wanted to put this to you, because in a statement they said Hydro-Québec negotiated with your four communities in good faith for 2 years, and significant progress was made at the time, but that despite efforts on both sides, the exchanges did not meet the necessary conditions to continue negotiations in the short term. What do you make of that type of response?
2: Well, it's true that we made progress within the first year and a half because of Mr. Saudi. I was the PDG,
0: the CEO.
2: Yeah, CEO, exactly. I was looking, thank you. He was the CEO at that time when we signed that first agreement in principle. Then came another CEO. Everything changed. So it wasn't the same approach. It was really hard to advance anything. So part of it is true, but not all of it. And this is something that I believe it's Hydro-Québec was pulling away. It's not First Nation. This needs to be recognized. And I think it's Hydro-Québec that's saying, like I was saying in the first thing, is that they weren't ready. We are ready as First Nation to move ahead, and we're still open to move ahead. But Hydro-Québec seems to play with that and is not in good fit in terms of trying to advance the issue in here and the impasse. They minimize it, and it's always trying to minimize the position that we have. And I understand it's negotiations, but the impacts are real. The impacts are multi-generational, and this is the formula that we're advancing.
0: We heard reports.

0: Why should we pay for something that we did not ask? Why should we pay for something that, you know, we were never consulted, that there was no agreement, there was no anything? So that this is something that needs to be considered by Hydro-Québec, but also by governments, because governments, they're the ones who were advancing those projects and mandating Hydro-Québec, for example, to go ahead and try to... you know, to develop something, but it's always without First Nation. It's always without the consent. So this is something that needs to be considered and really taken seriously, because it seems like Hydro-Québec is not really serious when they say they're advancing, and this is something that we could really have a serious discussion.
1: You talked about sort of having this openness to negotiations, and Hydro-Québec has said it approached these negotiations in a way that treats all communities as equal, and they said they're still open to exchanging with your community in the future. But you mentioned you haven't seen a lot of that openness.
0: Well, their openness when they have an economic interest. That's what my understanding is. For example, if you look at the another community who was proposed some dollars, you know, to advance future project, but also to look at the and resolve the past. But you know, it's within an area where there's a big river, where's the possibility of creating a new dam and creating new effects on the territory of those members. And that's not really our situation. What we're saying, us guys, is that we need to, before we're saying anything about the future or developing any project within the future, we need to, you know, resolve the past first, and then we can talk about the future. But, you know, Quebec is always advancing that if there's no economic interest by Quebec and Hydro-Québec, well, we're going to be left aside.
1: What are the next steps for you at this point in your fight for compensation?
0: Well, there's some options that we have. There's legal option that's still, you know, for us, we can look at it and see how far it's going to take us. But again, it's going to take time and it's going to take some monies, and we don't have all those elements that we can advance. But for sure, if we have no choice, we will move ahead in terms of legal approach and advancing our issue. That's the only option that I believe that Quebec and Hydro-Québec understands.
1: Well, Chief Webinonik, we appreciate you having you on the show. Kwe, thank you so much.
0: Thank you very much. Have a good day.
1: That was the Chief of the Lac Simon Anishinaabe Nation, Lucien Webinonik. Next up is sports with Scott Regier.
2: Olympic champion Damian Warner starts the 10-event gauntlet that is men's decathlon today at the Commonwealth Games in Glasgow. The 36-year-old from London, Ontario, claimed Olympic gold in the event at the Tokyo Games before failing to make a height in the pole vault in Paris and thus failing to defend his Olympic title. Warner was Commonwealth Games champion 12 years ago when these games were held in Glasgow as well. Over to football. The Winnipeg Blue Bombers will host the BC Lions in the CFL tonight, with the Lions starting Caden Salter at quarterback in place of the injured Nathan Rourke. Salter replaced Chase Bryce with 6 minutes left in last week's loss to the Toronto Argonauts and completed 9 of 15 passes for over 100 yards and ran 4 times for 12 yards, so a pretty good showing and limited action for Salter. Winnipeg's record is 4-3. BC's stands at 1-5 in the West Division. And the Toronto Blue Jays have the day off before hosting the St. Louis Cardinals tomorrow in the first of a 3-game homestand. The Jays are coming off of a 5-2 win over Washington yesterday and took that series 2-1. Still, Toronto is 5.5 games out of a wild card spot as things stand. That's your look at sports. For more, go to cbcsports.ca. I'm Scott Regier.
1: Thanks, Scott. This week on The Bridge, you can find a conversation about communal movie watching outside. Host Natalie Ndongo speaks with Nicolas Goyette, Hubert Sabineau-Brunet from the team at Cinéma Sous les Étoiles. For the past 15 years, they've been screening top-tier documentaries in parks across Greater Montreal and in other parts of the province, 40 films, all summer long. The goal is to introduce people to documentary films.

0: Films focused on current issues happening here across Canada and in other parts of the world. More and more people have been attending the screening, with many showing up early to set up a blanket and enjoy some food and drinks. Nicolas says this shows people are curious and want to share emotions and ideas together in community.
1: I'm always surprised by the quality of the listening, because there's also lots of sound of the
2: yes,
1: of the city.
2: Yeah.
1: But people are really into the film. And for me, it's really moving. Sometimes people also react to film. And because there are lots of people, you can feel the reaction. And yeah. In one of the short films, it's called A Wolf in the Suburbs by Emily Hardy. The protagonist is really fun. He's trying to win against his city because he just wants his grass to be higher than 2 feet in front of his house. So it's kind of ironic or absurd. Mm-hmm. And when he wins, people cheered in the audience. So you don't see that in theater. You cannot. Maybe you can do it at home, but you'll be alone with that. But so there's something really uplifting. There's something empowering also for some films.
3: When you get to the screenings that are really, like, there's a lot of people.
2: Yeah.
3: The ambience is really, really nice. It's nice out. It's summer. There's something really good about it. And also, like, one thing we see a lot, like a Parc Laurier was an example, good number of people watching the film. But then for the Q&A after, a lot of the people stayed. Like, you think people would leave after like an hour and a half watching a film? No, they stay for another 45 minutes.
0: For the full interview about Cinéma sous les étoiles, tune into The Bridge on Saturday at 3 p.m. on Radio 1, CBC Listen, or on the CBC News app. It's 7:27 right now. You're listening to Quebec AM. I'm Rachel Watts. We have some music next up for you. Montreal's music festival, Oceaga, is ramping up. And if you recognize the start of this tune, Zara Larsson is performing this Sunday, August 2nd, in Parc Jean Drapeau in Montreal. So here she is with her hit song,

Larson's Midnight Sun. She's playing at Oceaga this weekend. I'm actually going to see her personally at the show this weekend. So let us know if you have any songs you want to play or if you're going to see anyone at Oceaga as well. You can text us at 418-573-9880. I'm Rachel Watts. You're listening to Quebec AM. We have a lot for you coming up on the program, including a story about Norval Morisseau's paintings, which were recently pulled off the market following the latest series of lengthy investigations into fraudulent copies of the Anishinaabe artist's work. Coming up, we'll speak with the lawyer specializing in art fraud to find out how common these forgeries are and how to spot them. But your news is next. Sean Lyons is standing by.

0: This is CBC News. Good morning, it is 7:30. I'm Sean Lyons with your CBC News from Montreal. Santé Québec is asking an independent investigator to look into the circumstances that led to the deaths of three young people under the care of Youth Protection Services. A warning that this story does include mention of suicide as well as the deaths of children that could be disturbing to some of our listeners. Recent newspaper reports had uncovered the deaths of clients at the Batshaw Youth and Family Centres. There are now three investigations underway into those deaths. Gabriel Gindi reports.
1: According to the Gazette article, two teens and a four-year-old girl died within weeks of each other. The two teens died from suicide and one was living in a unit operated by Batshaw. Quebec's coroner says all three deaths are under investigation. Amin Sadi with Santé Quebec says an independent investigation is underway.
2: In a situation like this, we work always to improve our process, to give the tools to our employees and to our health worker.
1: Unnamed Batshaw employees told the newspaper the youth were failed by staffing issues and limited budgets. Valérie Assouline is a lawyer who specializes in family and youth law. She says independent oversight is important, but according to her, the problem is systemic.
3: When you hear today in 2026 that there's a shortage of caseworker and that there are some children waiting, it's not something that we can accept.
1: Quebec's minister responsible for social services, Lionel Carman, offered his condolences but wouldn't comment further. He says while Batshaw's recruitment issues are well known, he will continue to strengthen the network. Gabriel Gindi, CBC News, Montreal.
0: A man is dead after being assaulted in Montreal's Sud-West borough. Officers were called to the scene on Monk Avenue late last night. They found a critically wounded man in his 40s on the scene. He was rushed to hospital but was pronounced dead. Police are not saying what kind of weapon was used in the assault or how many suspects may have been involved. No arrests have yet been made. The hunt for a homicide suspect in the Mauricie region is over. Philippe Benoit was arrested by provincial police late yesterday afternoon after an intensive four-day search. Rowan Kennedy has been following this story for us this morning and all the latest developments, and he joins me live in studio. Rowan.
4: Good morning, Sean. Benoit was found in a wooded area beside Lac Veillette near the town of Lac aux Sables, where provincial police had been looking. Provincial police say it was a tip from the public that led them about 30 minutes away from the town. Officers were combing the area with ATVs when they spotted Benoit. The SQ spokesperson Audrian Bilodeau says he resisted arrest and was airlifted to hospital.
5: Il était conscient, il respirait. Les policiers auraient même dû utiliser la force là, pour procéder à son arrestation.
4: She says he was conscious and breathing. Police had to use force to arrest him. His life is not in danger. He's in hospital now, but the extent of his injuries are unclear. Provincial police say the investigation is now in the hands of the BEI, as the independent watchdog that looks into cases where someone is seriously injured during police interventions. The BEI has not yet published any details on the case, and we're waiting to hear back. But Benoit is facing a first-degree murder charge in connection with the death of a 16-year-old who was allegedly killed with a blunt object while being unlawfully confined. He was found on Sunday. Depending on Benoit's condition, he could appear in court later today. Sean.
0: Thank you very much. Rowan Kennedy reporting live for us this morning. A labor conflict is looming at WestJet. The union representing WestJet flight attendants has given the airline a 72-hour strike notice. The company responded overnight by issuing a 72-hour lockout notice. It means a disruption could start as early as this coming Sunday. WestJet has been allowing passengers with flights scheduled in the coming days to make a one-time change or to cancel with no fee. Ottawa is going to be spending $1.6 billion to upgrade Via Rail's aging fleet of locomotives, with many of them expected to be built right here in Montreal. The Transport Minister, Stephen McKinnon, says 45 new engines will be on the rails by 2031. He says he's also announcing more than $350 million to build an assembly plant and a maintenance facility in the city of Montreal itself. While the first locomotives will be built in Europe, most of them are due to be built here in the city. The project is expected to create some 1,200 jobs. And speaking of employment and youth employment, while as many young workers in the country are struggling to find jobs, there is a gap opening up in the market because of a number of people, of course, who are getting set to be of retirement age. Well, the Verdun Adult and Career Center taking a hands-on approach to fill that gap. Julia Israel reports.
6: I know I want to do a trade, but exactly which trade, I'm not too sure yet. So
7: Matteo Gualtieri says he's exploring work options for when he graduates high school. That's why he's attending the province's first youth trades camp for teens, soldering two metal pipes together in the shape of his initials, MG.
6: Well, they always tell me, like, think about something you can do that AI can take over.
7: The pressure is on for young people to find jobs in today's market. Just over half of 15 to 24-year-olds currently work. Keika Dasgupta works in career development research and says adaptability is key.
8: It's not just career development, as in one career you're picking and developing it for life. The average Canadian will have up to 13 different jobs in their lifetime. So this is about career exploration.
7: At youth trades camp, students are introduced to a few different trades, plumbing, welding, and construction, skilled trades that have a huge labor shortage in the country as older generations retire. Gualtieri already has an interest to fill that gap.
6: So as of right now, I'm leaning more into welding, but so far, like, the start of this plumbing has been, like, really interesting.
7: Julia Israel, CBC News, Montreal.
0: And that was your CBC News.
9: Thanks, Sean. Good morning. It's 7:36. I'm Rachel Watts, and you're listening to Quebec AM. Coming up on the show, Canadian firm Art Experts Canada recently pulled dozens of forged Norval Morisseau paintings off the market, and it says there could still be thousands of others out there. In a moment, we'll speak with the Quebecer who started the firm to find out why these fakes are so common. But first, let's take a look at the weather with Jacques Caron. Good morning.
10: Good morning, Rachel. In the Abitibi-Témiscamingue region, we're having a sunny day with a high of 28 and a humidex of 30. In Mont-Tremblant, Sherbrooke, and central Quebec, we're having a mostly cloudy day with a 60% chance of showers and a risk of thunderstorm in the afternoon, a high around 23 and a humidex around 30. There's a yellow warning for heavy rainfall in Saguenay with a 40% chance of showers and a risk of thunderstorm in the afternoon, a high of 21 and humidex 27. Chibougamau and Rimouski can expect a mix of sun and cloud with a 30% chance of showers and a risk of thunderstorm in the afternoon. Noon only in Rimouski. A high of 27 and humidex of 30 for Chibougamau and a high of 17 in Rimouski. In the Gaspé region, we can expect a mainly cloudy day with a high of 21 and humidex 26. Baie-Comeau and Fermont are both having a mainly cloudy day with a 30% chance of showers in the afternoon and a risk of thunderstorm in Baie-Comeau. A high between 17 and 22 and humidex of 26 in Fermont. For the rest of the lower North Shore, we can expect a mainly cloudy day with some fog patches clearing up this morning, a high around 20 and humidex of 25. In the Magdalen Islands, we can expect a few showers beginning this afternoon and a risk of thunderstorm, high of 21, humidex of 26. And finally, in northern Quebec, we can expect a sunny day with a high between 24 and 28, with a humidex between 26 and 29, except in Saluit and Inukjuak, where we can expect a few showers early this morning with a high around 14. And that was a quick look at your regional weather this morning.
9: Thanks, Shao. Canadian firm Art Experts Canada recently pulled more than 50 forged Norval Morisseau paintings off the market. It's just the latest in a long saga of art fraud, court filings, and investigations, as countless of convincing fakes of the artist's work continue to circulate. Morisseau was an Anishinaabe artist who died in 2007 and who's known as the grandfather of contemporary Indigenous art in Canada. Art Experts Canada CEO and specialist in art fraud Jonathan Summer has dedicated much of his career to Morisseau's work. He joins us now from Sutton in the Eastern Townships to tell us more. Good morning, Jonathan. Welcome to Quebec AM.
11: Good morning.
9: Can you start by telling us how these more than 50 forgeries were taken off the market in the first place?
11: Well, we do a lot of investigation of various artworks, and so we provide authentication services to people who are wondering whether their artworks are real or fake. And in the course of doing that, we, of course, identify fakes sometimes. And so when we do, we have a program built into the way we offer our services that allows our clients to then give us the paintings in return for us refunding most of the fees that we've charged them for the authentication.
9: Okay. And so can you explain what this authentication process is exactly?
11: Well, it's complicated because there are, you know, when it comes to both authentic and fake works by of Norval Morisseau's, there are many factors that we look at. There are, in terms of identifying fakes, there are certain factors that are quite obvious, like a black dry brush signature on the back of the painting, which was not something that Norval Morso generally did when he was painting. But then there are other methods that, for example, we'll look at the way in which the representational elements in the painting, the way the colors, the way the lines are done, and we will ask, Are these methods that he's used in this particular painting consistent with what he was doing at that time in his career? And are the stories that he's telling, are the symbols consistent with his kind of visual language, his code, if you will?
9: So very, there's a multi-step process, I see. And as you mentioned earlier, your firm is keeping the forged paintings. From my understanding, that's for investigation and education purposes. Why was that decision made to do that?
11: Well, I mean, I'm also a lawyer, and I've been the lawyer sort of spearheading the legal efforts to stop this fraud for about the better part of 17 years now. And so I saw a few years ago that there was a problem in need of a solution, and that problem was there was no sort of reliable, independent court usable firm that could identify fakes and then provide opinions about them. And so initially the Art Experts Canada was just created as a solution to a problem. It wasn't even really created as a business, but it's evolved into a business, and we've actually started doing looking into other artists, for example, Maude Lewis, the Nova Scotia painter who's being faked a lot. We do authentications for her work as well. So it's kind of an evolving thing, but the primary purpose behind it is to clean up the art market and to make it a lot harder for fraudsters to get away with art fraud.
9: And when it comes to these 50 Moiso paintings, what are the next steps in this case?
11: Well, we're going to be marking them. So right now they're just in their original form. We're going to be marking them permanently on the front and the back with markers that can't be removed without destroying the painting. And those markings will indicate that they're fakes. And that's the first priority, is to just make sure that they can never get back on the art market and be the cause of victimization down the road. But in terms of education, I'll be lecturing at Champlain College this fall as a guest lecturer, and I'll be bringing some of those paintings in so that the students can see what the art, the fakes look like, and we can discuss it, and they can get a kind of, tactile experience of the effects of this art fraud. In terms of research, our concern is that there may be unknown unknowns out there. So there may be features of these fakes. Keep in mind, they were painted by at least 15 or 16 different forgers. So there are subcategories of fakes within this pool of fakes. And so we want to be able to, over time, identify what are those distinguishing marks, what are those distinguishing features that we can use to then identify more fakes. And that's important because we estimate there are between 4,000 and 6,000 fakes that are still out there and not in police custody and not in our custody.
9: I understand 3/4 of these paintings had also been authenticated by Morisot's family. Is that right?
11: That's right. About 3/4 of the 50 that we actually have more than 60 of them, but of these paintings that we have, about 3/4 were identified as authentic by David Morisot, who's one of Norval Morisot's sons, and he provided sort of certificates of authenticity to confirm their authenticity. They're definitely not authentic, but that, of course, has added to the difficulty of uncovering the fakes.
9: Okay. And given that, that fact that even, they had been authenticated by a family member, is there a way that people can make sure what they're getting is the real deal?
11: I mean, I think there's a couple of ways. Obviously, you know, people could come to us and have works authenticated independently. But I think the other thing, and it's just good general advice, is that if someone's considering buying a higher value artwork and they're not buying it directly from a living artist, which of course is the best thing always, but they should demand that the seller provide them with a guarantee of authenticity, so that there's some kind of legal teeth that they can use in the event that they discover later down the road that what they bought is fake.
9: So that's different than a certificate of authenticity.
11: Yeah, because certificates of authenticity often come from a third party. They don't necessarily come directly from, say, the gallery or the seller. And so it's not always clear whether that is, you know, it's definitely not the same as a guarantee of authenticity, which would legally give the buyer the right to have recourse against the seller.
9: Okay. And, you know, what should people keep in mind when they're buying a Moiso painting, or even if they have one in their possession? What are the next steps for that?
11: I mean, be careful if you're buying them. Yeah. You know, I would say that the ratio of fakes to authentic is about 50-50. So there's, you know, you have to be very careful and you want to, you know, like I say, you can use authentication, you can use getting a guarantee, but caution is the best thing overall. And if you are already the owner of one of these paintings, you know, have it checked out. Or, you know, if you're okay with it and it's not going anywhere, okay, put it on your wall. But if it turns out to be a fake, then I would encourage people to be part of the solution in getting these things out of circulation and making sure that they, at the very least, get marked, if not put into a proper fakes archive where they, you know, where they're safe.
9: Mm. And I think one question on my mind, it might be on our listeners' mind too, is how much are we talking about in terms of the cost of these paintings? How much were these fraudulent paintings sold for?
11: Well, there's a couple of different issues. I mean, so the paintings, the fake ones sold from, you know, anywhere typically between, I've seen them sold for $3,000 and I've seen them sold for as much as $400,000. So they vary enormously in what they were sold for. But if you think about the economic impact of something like this, people who bought fakes, they lost out on a huge opportunity to have bought an authentic and painting. And so they lost out on the investment gains they would have had. And because there's so many fakes also, I would say that the Norval Moriso market is deeply depressed in terms of prices. And that, I don't know that that's going away really soon, but we hope that over time, as, you know, clarity comes to the market, that the value of Norval's work will go up to the very high levels that, frankly, it should be at, given his genius and his exceptional artistic skill.
9: Mm. And your firm specializes in a few artists, including Moriso. So for you, just how significant was it that more than 50 were removed off the market?
11: I think it's both significant and insignificant. It's significant in the sense that 50 paintings are 50 paintings that won't create new victims of this fraud. And those 50 paintings, that could be, you know, in excess of $1 million of damage that they could cause if they're out in the market. So in that way, it's definitely significant. It's insignificant, though, because 50 paintings is a drop in the bucket relative to the number of fakes that are still out on the market. So we've got a lot of work to do.
9: Well, thank you, Jonathan, for coming on the program and explaining it all.
11: Thank you.
9: Take care. That was Jonathan Summer. He's a specialist in art fraud law and the co-founder of Art Experts Canada. And it's important to note that the estate of Norval Moriso has always maintained that they are victims in this fraud. CBC actually did a whole podcast on Moriso in 2025 called Forged. In this 6-part series from CBC in Canada and ABC Australia host Adrian Stimson, an artist from the Siksika Nation travels from Thunder Bay to the Northern Territory of Australia to reveal what's believed to be the largest art crime fraud in the world. You can find that podcast on our CBC Listen page and under our podcast section. It's 7:49. You're listening to Quebec AM. I'm Rachel Watts. We started to bring you this story earlier this week, but unfortunately we ran out of time. The city of Sherbrooke is continuing to face backlash over the sale of a plot of land to Keel Infrastructure. That's the company previously known as Bitfarms that runs a Bitcoin mining facility in the city. Now, Keel Infrastructure is planning to build a new data center in Sherbrooke, and residents aren't too keen on the idea. A petition against the project has garnered more than 4,000 signatures so far, but Sherbrooke Mayor Marie-Claude Bibeau says it's important to keep in mind Keel Infrastructure will have to meet certain conditions to build the data center.
12: Obviously, it is financially very interesting for the municipality of Sherbrooke. We're talking about $18 million revenue annually. So we don't want to lose this revenue, obviously. But there are, you know, a lot of condition that comes with it, and mainly environmental. So we have been assured that we're not talking about using drinking water in a significant way, because there are new technologies now that use close the circuit with distilled water and glycol. So this was a very important information that reassured us in a significant way. The other environmental consideration, people tend to compare with cryptocurrency, and it's very, very different. It doesn't make as much noise. It's nothing to compare first. And it's located in a very industrial part of the city. So we can be reassured in terms of noise as well.
9: That was Sherbrooke Mayor Marie-Claude Bibeau. Jason Roy is the Sherbrooke resident, one of the Sherbrooke residents behind the petition against the data center, and he joins us down the line. Good morning, Jason. Thanks for joining us again.
13: Good morning, Rachel. How are you?
9: I'm good. So you heard the Sherbrooke mayor addressing some of the concerns surrounding water use, for instance. Is that enough to reassure you?
13: Well, it's no. It's so much more than that. You know, it goes above and beyond these individual little problems that we can, you know, if we pick out certain things to make solutions all the time, you know, it's not enough. It's not just the drinking water. It's not just the noise. It's the way the process was handled in itself at this point is what we're questioning. You know, the more we dig into it, the more we're finding out that's, you know, just curious.
9: Mm. And Keel Infrastructure, I mentioned previously, Bitfarms, used to own a Bitcoin mining facility in Sherbrooke, a project that was also controversial with residents. What issues did you have with the company's operations?
13: Well, I think originally in Sherbrooke, it was the noise. The Bitfarm operation was extremely noisy, a lot more noisy than they said it would. And like, and there's articles, you can look it up. Like it was controversial then, it's controversial now. And the fact that it was some weird restructuring of four companies into one company, which is Backbone, that includes Bitfarms and is owned by Keel, which is actually an American company. So it's like, you know, it's like I feel like someone putting strings and pictures on a poster board, you know?
9: Mm. And your petition has thousands of signatures at the moment. What have you been hearing from residents about this?
13: I think the biggest problem is that there was no discussion. Everything was done behind closed doors. I went through the L'Ordre du Jour. I don't know the word in English, sorry, but from July 7th. And there's a whole bunch of like supporting documents that are confidential, like in the L'Ordre du Jour. So we have to go through the clerk to get those documents to see what studies were done, what has been done. You know, so it's like everyone seems to have an issue with why this is going so fast. Why do we have to go so fast? And even in the L'Ordre du Jour, it says we have to do this fast. So it's like, that's what I think is bothering people. It's like, why is it so, like all of a sudden there's a data center sale? Like, okay.
9: When we spoke with the mayor, she also explained this data center could be an important step in digital sovereignty in Quebec. It's an issue we hear a lot about with so much of our data sitting with U.S. companies. So as a digital communication specialist yourself, what's your take on that?
13: We're talking about digital sovereignty. Like, Keel's an American company. I don't understand how that makes us sovereign digitally. You know, if it was a Canadian company, if it was a company from Quebec, and we were talking about doing, you know, inventing Canadian Facebook. You know what I mean? And it, then there'd be some form of digital sovereignty. But if we're just talking like, oh, we need to make money off this new wave, that's not digital sovereignty, in my opinion.
9: And the sale of the land is conditional. It's not a done deal yet. What would you like to see from the city and also from Kiel Infrastructure at this point?
13: Well, the thing about all this is I feel like I've become kind of a specialist and like I have to know data centers, and it's like I'm a concerned citizen. I don't know what should be done, but I know that this isn't what I want in my city. I've been in Sherbrooke since I've been 17 years old. You know, Sherbrooke's a city that it's there's so much nature and it's beautiful, and you know, to see it go down this path is just, you know, it's not what I want. And just the whole AI wave in general, like you can say there's so much we can pick apart about this, what's going on and why this wave and this financial bubble and but I'm not a specialist in all that. I just know what I want for my city, and it's not a new data center.
9: Was it a surprise to you that, you know, the project, the petition against the project has garnered more than 4,000 signatures so far?
13: Absolutely, I was surprised. Absolutely. We didn't think it was going to take off as much as it did at all.
9: I guess a big wave of support that you're seeing?
13: Yeah, and the thing is, what's interesting is there's a lot of local political Facebook pages that are even, like, there's a lot of discussion. Like, it's there's a lot of good discussion going on, a lot of good debate. And, you know, that was at the end of the day, what we really wanted with the petition wasn't to say no, was to say, hey, can we talk about this like a bit, a little bit?
9: Mm. Well, thanks for joining us, Jason, and explaining this a bit more. Appreciate it.
13: Hey, it's my pleasure.
9: That was Jason Roy. He's a Sherbrooke resident who started a petition against a proposed data center in the city. In a statement to CBC News, Kiel Infrastructure says it understands residents have questions, but the project is expected to require very limited potable water and will not require additional electricity capacity from the city. It also says it is committed to being transparent and maintaining a dialogue with the community as the project moves forward.

0: It's almost time now for the international and national news, but first, Shakao joins me for a look at what's making headlines here in the province. Good morning.
1: Good morning, Rachel. A labor conflict is looming at WestJet. The union representing WestJet flight attendants has given the airline a 72-hour strike notice. The company then issued a 72-hour lockdown notice. That means the disruption could start as early as this Sunday. Barry Eidlin is a labor scholar at McGill University. He says this does not guarantee that the workers will be off the job. WestJet has been allowing passengers with flight schedules over the coming days to make a one-time change or cancel it with no fees. And secondly, as we just heard this morning, residents of the Saint-Sauveur neighborhood are worried that the municipal stormwater drainage system isn't up to the job. It comes in as a recent intense downpours combined with old infrastructure cause recurrent flooding in the lower part of the capital. In a statement, the city acknowledged that the sewer system were not designed to handle extreme events and change in climates, but that $300 million will go forward upgrading water infrastructure in the coming years. In the meantime, residents are suggesting starting a petition to encourage elected officials to act. And that was a quick look at your regional headlines this morning.
0: Thanks, Shaw. Coming up after World Report, a new festival is launching in the Gaspé today, bringing together fishing, food, and a wider conversation around marine resources. Coming up, we'll speak to the founder of the Festimer on what we can expect at the event. This is Quebec AM. Thanks for listening. I'm Rachel Watts. And you can find a lot more stories, some of the stories we're talking about, on our website, cbc.ca/Quebec. Also in the Montreal section this morning, our top story is 40 years, no floods. Now her Montreal home's been hit three straight years. What's changed? We have that story up about this resident of Dolores-des-Armeaux in Montreal's West Island. We have that story and plenty more on our website. Stay tuned for the news.
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5: Yana no is pizza out in house CBC, Egochibet Meg Winchka, Nanako, the Bajmuch Bedodan, and Dedeje, Eushi, Sochibiko, Nanako Gate, Dajumano, Chike, Magnanako, 8 ducks, Nagamon, Ketchgoya, which Satum Higweg, Tumwagan Cheese, and Tinhawa, Yumuya Bichke, Nadu Sait Morgan Chicken, Tinhaw, Ajibopatkin Meg, Takapchen again. 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

0: 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I'm going to be able to diagnose with some of the age. Get the badge moon, check his knock to head to diagnose the knock get to go. You get a wapti one o'clock, get to go. You eat on ya. Eat to diagnose, get workshops, the knock with knock walk it to diagnose. Give my guy here. And Jeduch can hear here. I mean, guy here. Mean what you and get you. I'm with diagnose, get the mukshano. Yeah, I'm sure get by when we sham agnoga to jituk sick and did you said it's good masut get to go you a wind game up to you say she went to dosu the gas okay get high good to get you when jitka we demand the house she dog yeah I you will get you know it's gonna so don't have it in the high economy watch with dog yeah we eat not each give the British Columbia with the change and you went to get open and now we check up diagnose get jano get done Then it's gonna seek ya, get a bit spook, get a meodum, get snacks, get a say, eskim, em school gab wiki, and get back and how did you took cock ya, did you eat the gog and you hide, then how is mute seeming to go in, and I could go in, he said, good maganos, I would eat it at Chessy and they did a meet you up, you did it to day of gear. Would they show was Kagnish, I'm gonna talk to you, I wish any judge, I, We got to stay in Nako get to go to me change gear. Okay, Uhema gay here, Ugat in the message she gets. Is Cogut scale had be some gear. Wapche, I could take a bone which can hedge one eddy to diagnose. Meshugum Gishiga Magna Nako get to go and do it tax suit and juice needles gear. I jiggy gear it asp sudo. I much in G's I hear and hair he had jersey. I much can hear Wench and G. Chiga works tashi mean hi here much a bumps could be nanos jersey diga equin here is nakska etu dagnos and we magno dogia when jiji das so dogia okay get workshop by each could go and get equino kong to do to new workshop by gscop that is gaja and issue speech I got his but to dagno okay get high a shijanos I get the dugun gets good mogno do, which needles, you can know Tim Whiskey Chan, Jadot get good dossy speech of dark such gear. Gany saucy speech, EU baseball, it's Badu digno get care, I hear car rally, it's Badu digno. Give the DJ here, H. Washkagnish, ask me gods, and boy on hey here, get coastal fishery program, eh, ducks gear, I, Nisha Dustaga, the Bumboyo hair, eight with Agnoshka, Hagunon, she say, you got two stage, got to be Tagnosh and her, but Scana, August, I hear Naka could take a piece of a good scare, could toss it to Jiska Sada, I could take a point of poison days, Ashoka, and has she be here. They could end there to Dagnosh or her Usaki Bosch, Nijo, Jay could toss some days from Chet Dubnasto, Agunan Jiga, watch you a dog, I go with some Agno dog, and how gets it you say it's good more, it's good muscle dog, and do me a sandwich here. Okay, Egno, it would agnosh gear. 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I do in a good ditch gay snacks and hay. I eat with agnosh gear, messagum g cigar. 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
1: Lawrence Karabedic, you CBC North against the man.
0: I had when Nepsuason, I to say, we dex no say, bet no her. Okay, what with my goods, I had this is good. I did say, what marks to say, won't you say her? I get the Ugan Jesus. It's about whether it was coming out and she's not going to get sounds in the Gabba Hansig. This is the no days near him to know and Jesus. That he's been saying he's to know now. I had Batagon and Hebbiopsk. Okay, yeah, did the Pskadi with us get the Yukskun? I it's mostly the tax gag and my guide because he's now going to get his name. She gets out of the Pskad. Yeah, With the sounds and Gabahans, you get out this instant on these new item dinner and Jesus Stitchka, a quay neat as a name shop, a good spot to win and have you. Scoody, this year we women G, I Chesapeake, women G, East Main, when G say, get the nook so be some of the sounds of this out this niche on these name dinner and Jesus Stitch, he spent niche to know Yananel, a good seduction Biopska, niche to know big wish there, a good seduction here with us, it's the deadly detox care, humid eggs. To the Pskaz, where does the yokes when I get the snag when I get the jiha, keep I have a chimuchka, I can't imagine them see skirts go to the Pskaz, a quay sounds of this out this. Named Nishtan and these named the Nogan Jay Spitz, a knitter, Nishal Shabagat, and Biops. Good day, this year we ate was on beach with Jabugmo, Mr. Sneeze Mag. I won't cheese get the men which no excon. I get I ask Gabby some spanox, so gets good, she's not going to get it. She had as much get it up that she had. She went no dust, a good day, so that she spent Nishtan on his sauce, a good seduction and Biops, and we humid eggs. Whether it's the detox against them, the notes about to be all. So the scars get my man which no excon, came out to the snagon, did he? A chumuchka had to dark sets gear with Megodupskazi much excoch against by the dagon gear. With them agree, wash gagging sets, name scotch when Jesus got the mute, she go, is much needs to know any sauce, secret seducts, and a humid eggs, we needs to know big studs about to be. Jedupskaz get my man which no excon. I wed at it, Jedi excuska, Jedi tax with Jedupskaz gets you in them stew dipskaz gear. Sounds a great out that she needs to know. Egon Jay Spitz, Nitas Nisho Shab, Egotates Batugan and Hebiovsk. Ekode de Cherry Senator Valdor, Amos, when Jay say good muji shiga, on piece of Moj Banuxo, Ismit Nish Nuyana Nels Batugan and Hebiovsk, Kaya, and Humid X and Stamina Nels Batugan, Jedubskaz got the washish, Gwen Nitas Nelsab, it's Batugan and Hebiovsk. Ekutan Hawi, I Moliachka, when Jay so sa, I am a young girl.
2: Ainte nigahan jasha pietasho inutmo ekwanti manga inato to CBC no
0: Okay, where do we tomorrow to get here? Aye, unchi say es chiskas ga bet speech and this that chicken up tag no chga. Big us te usa big stem no big ste ga it stage shoot stars on a good tie which you get uskdum chaso ga good tie got spita nya but soon you get I have and again up tag no chga o ga ips yes go tag no chga I have was ga can see see be here. Nista no big it's not just shoot stars on a good tag to chai here em snow snano chga I chose makan ga out naganod o de ga EU Eu inusti hekai jitun min nisham snosh nanoch and her runoff elux and inanochke mandi gal masti magagun and hekout naginot. 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
1: 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But I could get scolded. See, Jimmy, but my, when this should name you, we, because Chesapeake is not so square, or is not so last name. When this should mon and twin you. Mogan, you're in the Vienna, we are, you. Kayad, we her own, Elgin, you mother, Kadu, the man and tow.
0: Then that was a statement where Jitche, G, Niagar, to go, you start Jimson, also.
1: Yeah, I'm sure I'm saying what's on you. I'm saying it's not there you would sing a song on every page in your IO. Go start in your IO papers. I'll go in your out man mug. I'll go in your photocopies. I'll go to man mug. New flowers.
0: I'm going to go to the Dabbit City. Yeah, I'm going to go to the Dabbit City. I'm going to go to the Dabbit City. I'm going to go to the Dabbit City. I'm going to go to the Dabbit City. I'm going to go to the Dabbit City. I'm going to go to the Dabbit City.
1: Egan most has been job Maganagawi that it be him cabbage, she shanches. Most Kehayo added the abbot seed all day at a teacher. We would you want to go and a good catchy button they have bones and no abbot seed, exagodaks to go, mean escoa, escoa abbot seed, mean and the snacks that be him had a go some more there. Extra sort, and the snacks and most Kehayo a muchoyat and Nagawi that I. We scan this banana muck. Most of the migrant on the dood mat, even my brother saying that dood on the hot, as in web and magiatai, pitch tegan mocks to go them get you the great. I think that you snacks at Egotang is a kashak style text to go so yatke. Nitke ni geo, then it has walked and got six to go so to get ni geo to yoga.
0: Can you not build up?
1: Yeah, I'm certain. I did paint the wood, but artwork to them, and half of them I exhausted. But still, I yeah, got few to get exhausted. That mama chiga de elstado de goyo. Robert, he has his own page on Facebook. Robert Moore, Moore's Arts and Crafts. I guess in the day, and in the Facebook, yeah, I get a post to do his stuff and elstado goyo.
0: Mm-hmm. 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
1: main ji sta option he mo ge ju de nei papers ni sha sha yo the original one o ge yo kaun man and I made photocopies. One mo go stay on the cover page on that binder. I have pictures and looks at the mama next to go so there when I have it stay on it. And I can you have you, can you have you sheets because I'm not going to binders because it's clear because I'm not going to be taking no call. I got some saga in certain way and you have pages. So you know, so you know, the end of the day, and I could go in the idea, you know, so you can eat that. I got to have some mom and meat man got all the man.
0: Mm-hmm. Said no new job stawa eu stadu ye yo ha new kya yo ni bisen eu stad na ku snag ni go ha.
1: And ni ge snag e gut mag is a trace so ya tin de eu staya tai. Let's say I'm a click so you stand. Mag an choose on which flower I want. E gut is a trace so ya on a piece of bio. I is in da much tan a trace so ya flower sa yo. Tan yo cereal bikes clear ge snag go. Even you have a bit of so we should have a run on and that pattern get maga trace on over it.
0: Mm-hmm. So I think I got that day ago. It's your most cheek nathan on you. You get your study, you get patterns.
1: Yeah, Nyanji Dugolande, Iat, Nyo, Ayo, Eskoshia, three is Nichland, Eskoshia, Ruby, Mary Jane, Nia. 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

0: Oh, are you her patterns? 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
1: Mm-hmm. 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
0: ya 50 pages to gun and on each page ayo both sides to gun ne hai papers and I have 107 I think ayo mogen yo slippers so stag na pam maklex mit ayo and ayo magazines I can you ayo ask the glove mittens or polax 190
1: designs. 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I did it. 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

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I hear Uchi B E I. Yeah, I hear
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I good stoutgia I her. I mistiga ji, I dungy down a her. New gadget to Magunagnut, Mstiga, G. Habitude, G. Magunus, so they're going to do her below Doga. Okay, new Magu Machun, Muga is now going to get a Gikspini, Gikspini, Nanujga. Okay, Gimagai, Dugunuga, yo. And ten how would you suck sick? We get Dex with Agnoyo. Gia, I, Ude de Chegia here, Nastaji, Mstiga, Ginandu, Chanoga, Ude de Che, Morrissey. A good taiga, I am Hilgishigia, good old shop by her. Eat the bunnish on your oak shake ya, egnogam squagno de jeepon of mad seed gildi de che. So when again, dekiba, washka higginskia, a quay, njima gay, deca, nge, ish a dash conagnod gear, a jee who notch had gear way you, a jee with no mod way you ha, hope mad seen you who taiga, nishujishigia. A queer mug and cheese at you sugar gagotides by best way magno gadget. We ask when I can not gear. Ask the gear. I hear gadget, said the go gadget, you be good. A could you be EI gear, hagano ye you, I hear we all gee, Jimmyagnoch gear, where you take such into its seat to go gear. I hear done hugger, I speech and house could again Jimagno shuts gear. Go, come agona doggy, where you hire you, Ben and walk. We have been a much did the batch moon. I did the Indigenous Services Canada. I go new you and cheese and chicken with them. Chia, jet doctrine had the jee high. The pomogno door when chia. I much can teach. I have I and teach. I have residential school survivors. Gent and how a big deal see though. A new jiji and stable each can you eat to go. Eich dwi'n gwneud ma'n hei ymhagen o dogia o'i counselin un anodd gia. 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Egun gay de dog, yeah, I hear, and Tabskun, I hear, Chetukchkin, her, when gay, I hear, when a we wab mad way, yo, gay, we eske, achugande, I hear, gay, magandan, I don't see it, Mogunchke, I hear, a to diagnose your hair. 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The no good dust, it's not it, shoot stars on.

0: Terry Bellegarde Sega Seo. Kuskatel Muskusis Oskunagana Chinia, Little Black Bear. I'm from Little Black Bear. And a big, big, big hello to all the listeners for CBC North.
1: We bjika no tai ka betum ke awan Chicago kuno ka betu ke Angela Moore ho dide che ke wash kegne che ko de wash it ya we ya ka ya mut ke e we putsten ke ai we ke nia u ga we ke many more he ju stage new hai ha ni bi se no gni ch ke hai wa bu gan ke and ke de ju chai ha sits ai ha ke kstukotag no ko ke I much am since Tigano, which get meets the job at Sadogia. Near my go gawik, yeah, to news was a job at Suka and the high Washkagnish gets good majo, Shingai Dabit Seatske, Cree culture, teats good majo yukia. At my new gana said Jim Stabit Sidia, as I said, Yad can you, Meshagum Jishigaki, I hear eight toot cabbits union. Yeah, but you told me, oh man, I hear, and did you, yeah, I don't can you, the peak and you get to jihad, it's good mod, yeah, good dick, yeah, I owe you skok, yeah, and Niandam Gawas Gagnish, and Nanako, yeah, I hear, Ishikshwashwanan age, yeah, okay, Moimagage better, I hear, and like I am hig, how can you get the gista do you, bejit the bajm stood. Nega, we to me, I hear. Uga we din we get asumi wein get a jiji utabit stadog to get twenty and jiga meat cocks go so do I daga go eat them again day I dega social media then how I gaisen skoshi sko and did instead of when did you eat them and say give you get spammy eat them say yeah don't you?
2: You chat number has code in the vision box so we could get mad out. And it's called the Sherwin. Can you do good? This school of Vegas in the Gawi West can you do good? You may then I would like to get I was near Gahar Designs, Miga, he dealt in it. So, you may then I know what you mean. I do mind get another. I think I get this concern as a date man. But I knew my mom. My mom was a very, not generous, she dealt the way, and she made them a share order. The Wabmog and Moshe Zix Kadamaja, Moshe Zix Kadamadwe, it's the Gosana meet. So I wanted to do the same, Niga. The Jasmine Niga Shijin Yo.
1: Skudagai Dietman and Hey, Gawi had Dawin and Yo Hai, GI Mud Modan, GGG Nojga.
2: GI Mudenan, yeah, before Sash, I shot before GI Mudenan. But, my Ashkid Nashwin Hat Shoot could a good Gawin Zit. I got a swapped manga, Nay. But my mom, she wanted to share her knowledge, and Ogun got pick up the money. But my game swear when it's got I hate them. I got stodas and did that. Only a few, maybe two people, my game hate them. It's next. And I'm Jedna in the family. Yeah, I have eight brothers and three sisters.
1: Hey, Agiha. Get you get I hear. Much guy then I am swigant and how I hear. It's shagant a big deal see ya. Nas nanako see ya gachun here. Gehagi I hear. Extring ax to go see Nagdag out its good massy nai. Nya jigawi jits good mago.
2: Yes, ashkap she shans the bejuks good maga nagawi a bed in thousands as much and I guess some sense 6-7. Eskinji was shun. Ashin the bejuks good maga nagawi ex to go so yan. And I'm a person. I got the limit of his so I like to learn new stuff. Kuch mita and wana daga kstayan. So agun enga bejtian mush mushinji ya bejuk skud mudo goyon jud men. You know di kuch tan e dudman kendi enga continue yan pshit. And agutish macho yan a school and tau. Next to us on hoch. I got enough to yell as go show yell. I got to show the matzo yan show yell until we deploy my truck or but the to go ahead with the plan.
1: A cool my guy here. A good thing to the assumi way in a new high nega to go eighty. O stud new high yo. Patterns I usagi by her entities you sabbat go get. Emma Taus, he did go in. meet say ya but said ya to go nes as been wing guy ya jiji ga jiji snagni ju ye yo es ka jiji no gni ch nya jaga we then ga ga smite ke da but si sud
2: ya ta ay ay looks good ma jenis in de haide haide kabadagan program I teach I school the ksuga so that I when we have I workshops social nights is in adignonia. And I also work with Ayo Chris School Board, Mugajan program is in Adeon Egani Dabit Sian mean and Tex Kudmajan Xagosuyan. And I see no upten I gonna ask Starod when did it go ahead dot cut. But Jage we could masodge. But Jage we start or that Ashenge we che you should add a buska. You know? So ayo it might say ten and it's your money there other way. It might say hand and it's the I got to share all that for the good ones with their patterns. I didn't need their odd money, maybe their odd way. I did with my dad. So, I got to a deep man. I got to think that you snapped here. I got to think that you share with our culture. Yeah. I can say that I not a meet something. You would get not a meet for the share all that. So, I got to get here. Well, we try with Ian and we then get to continue with it, you know? Taba motion to jigs to go so nigga, taking you up on a guy, we get I got to make taxi at the boy, I got jigs to go so jet. Message edgy, stay tack edgy, the daga get you six to go so jet. Say this because I can just snack saying, and you get I got jigs to go so and the cheese for sure answers. So, I want to pass this on to other people, yeah. Again, you up out, I squished the Anadeca. But actually, it's Indiana and social night at the MSBC for the Kabadagan program. And there was ladies there, and they called you to go, you know? And you missed Kabetsuiana. I sat down on my table, Gayim Higan, and then we smoked. I should be encouraged Diane to do this in the dark. It seemed God was thrilled near the height. So that's what I did this morning. I woke up at 5 o'clock this morning and I worked on those binders that posted and after.
1: Gee, I had a game here good when you and you go and you would not go on your binder.
2: Yeah, I had no joint of chat when you such in Jibija, Jibich Gajam good again. And we would not go again. Nothing make them die. I said, thankful that I've all the gates, eh? And me and Cheryl Yang, you to go, yo.
1: Mm-hmm.
2: It's good to do it. I don't much speed, get high, yo. I don't much speed patterns, got Cheryl Yang, you asked to do Shaganad admittance. It's good to go to my post on my Facebook page, Angie's Arts and Crafts, you know, there. It's good to bomb you and a sale, you to go, yo. You could look at your patterns. If you go, you floral designs, but man, you know, I should have been in my post and they on my page in there.
1: Good day, Angela. I'm still in an ask them then. I mean, gag and he beat. I did him he that. Yeah, on meeting and a waitman girl. We ask me when get done, guys. I had got 20 on the other guy. Get snedded you wap them in a new girl. Thank you, David Sisut. I'm teaching and ask him to get a book saying to me, you'll be in.
2: Me get to get an ask him to get a bit me in our interview. So, it is the better I get to get when you get date care when I like a binder. It is a bit back up to NMAC 418-748-5106. It's us one. Or you can inbox me, Angela Moore, or you can go to my Facebook page, Angie's Arts and Crafts. Me get.
1: Again, I got to go here, Angela Moore, who did the show was Kagnish, Gagdet, to a cheat, Mugmago did the check. I have Miss Snitch Gagda watched here. Equia, Uha Magai, Ugi by her, Jail Dark said the dip skirts, Ugi and Stump Nights to Jesus to have Megoni Bnubisum. I got no, I have Inu Negamun, Jets, which girl did the Mali Tunam, Egodet, Negumanano, Smash Gomanib, and here do Dagno here. A big mug in her a wen get a Nagamodiga, Wabinija, I instum no bigot the discussed your head make only be no be some a scogot I can no match you. Okay, moyo I to better again the mod which we chi good girl you saw it. A question card each we you Nicomonia Malitunam missing cardio.

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0: 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The CBC News is next. Coming up in an hour, it's Q.
3: Renalta Arluch spent her childhood on a trap line in the Northwest Territories where nights ended around the campfire with stories. Those moments shaped one of Canada's most groundbreaking theater voices. She's here to tell you her story.
4: This is CBC News. Morning, it is 9 o'clock. I'm Sean Lyons with your CBC News from Montreal. A labor conflict is looming at WestJet. Take note, if you've got flights booked in the coming days, the union that represents WestJet flight attendants has given the airline a 72-hour strike notice. The company responded overnight with a 72-hour lockout notice. That means a disruption could start as early as this coming Sunday. Barry Eidlin, though, is a labor scholar at McGill. He says it's not entirely guaranteed that the workers are going to be off the job.
5: That pressure cooker environment that the threat of an impending strike deadline creates often creates the conditions that are necessary for the parties to actually knock their heads together and come out with a negotiated agreement. And so that's why you see this repeatedly. You know, you have a strike deadline and the parties seem far apart, and then they reach an agreement at the last minute.
4: We are expecting the parties to begin speaking publicly sometime later today about the ongoing and potential conflict. WestJet has been allowing passengers with flights scheduled in the coming days to make one-time changes or to cancel their tickets without a fee. Here in Quebec, the police independent police watchdog, the BEI, is looking into the arrest of a man who'd been on the run for 4 days in the Mauricie area. Philippe Benoit was found in a wooded area yesterday near Lac aux Sables. The BEI says a team of investigators are on the case. They say that the suspect was injured. He's in stable condition. They do say that a shot was fired, at least one of them by an officer during the arrest as well. The Quebec City Police, are also carrying out an investigation into the other parts of the manhunt that led to that arrest yesterday. And finally, a Montreal Adult Education Centre is hoping to train the next generation of workers to fill key positions. As the older generation starts to retire and many young workers struggle to find jobs, the Redon Adult and Career Centre taking a hands-on approach to bridge the gap. Julia Israel explains.
6: I know I want to do a trade, but exactly which trade, I'm not too sure yet.
7: Matteo Gualtieri says he's exploring work options for when he graduates high school. That's why he's attending the province's first youth trades camp for teens, soldering two metal pipes together in the shape of his initials, MG.
6: Well, they always tell me, like, think about something you can do that AI can take over.
7: The pressure is on for young people to find jobs in today's market. Just over half of 15 to 24-year-olds currently work. Keika Dasgupta works in career development research and says adaptability is key.
8: It's not just career development, as in one career you're picking and developing it for life. The average Canadian will have up to 13 different jobs in their lifetime. So this is about career exploration.
7: At youth trades camp, students are introduced to a few different trades, plumbing, welding, and construction, skilled trades that have a huge labor shortage in the country as older generations retire. Gualtieri already has an interest to fill that gap.
6: So as of right now, I'm leaning more into welding, but so far, like, the start of this plumbing has been, like, really interesting.
7: Julia Israel, CBC News, Montreal.
4: And that was your CBC News. Coming up on 3.5 minutes now after 9 o'clock on this Thursday morning for our listeners in the greater Montreal area. Let's get you back out onto the roads. Another look at traffic for this morning. Here's Lita.
9: Thank you so much. And we have actually a pretty good drive still in most areas. A couple of spots, though. You'll probably slow on to Kerry northbound if you go into the trench from about Côte-Saint-Luc up to the Jean Talon area. Just a little bit beyond that point, you do have a stalled vehicle. It seems to be slowing things in that area. Also on the Bonaventure approach. approach to the 10 to the Champlain Bridge. We do have a stopped vehicle. It's slow in that area. It's also very busy if you're traveling the Metropolitan just around Laurentian. It's just a general heavy volume just in that particular area, though, of the Metropolitan. And the Mercier Bridge is holding on to delays on both sides because of that one lane situation, which, by the way, will be finished on Monday, this coming Monday, August 3rd. And we are getting reports right now of a slowdown on the Metro Green Line just after Lina Groux towards Angrignon. A slowdown at each of the stations, but minor at this point.
4: Thank you so much, Lita Poulsen. To the weather forecast now, Montreal into the Laurentians. Mainly cloudy skies, shower activity, risk of thunderstorms this afternoon as well. Highs right around 25 degrees across the region. Cloudy, chance of showers in Sherbrooke and 22. Mainly cloudy, chance of showers or thunder showers this afternoon in Quebec City, also 22 degrees. Cloudy skies in Gaspé and 21 degrees. And sunny skies for Val-d'Or and a high of 28.
10: I'm Rebecca Zanbergen, and you're listening to The Current. What are you reading this summer? Ask a kid or teen that question, and chances are they'll say, nothing. Data suggests we are reading less, with the numbers lowest among kids and teens. In the U.S., casual reading among nine-year-olds has dropped by more than 10 percentage points in a decade. For 13-year-olds, it's been cut in half. Canadian book sales rose during the pandemic, but is that translating to people actually cracking the spine of one of those books next to the bed? Or are we too distracted by technology? Our producer Amanda Grant caught up with high school students in Toronto.
11: I read pretty consistently every day. It's one of my favorite things to do. Ever since I was a kid, I've always been like a pretty big reader. But when I went into high school and I got a phone, I did stop for a bit. But then like starting around last year, because of a really good English teacher, I started getting really back into reading.
12: Do you often or ever read for pleasure?
13: Very rarely. Say, not for lack of wanting to read, I just don't find that many books interesting to me.
12: What about when it comes to school assignments? Are they actually reading the books?
13: No, we'd usually just like look through them quickly or memorize important things, get a general summary of it, and that'd be all.
14: Yeah, like every time I pick up a book, it just reminds me of like the classroom like vibe, so it feels like you're doing homework.
15: I don't really pick up a book just to like read in the summer, like throughout the year.
16: I am reading a book right now. It's called Harlem Shuffle. I think it's really cool. It gives me a different perspective. My mom used to read to me when I was little, and then I think that's where it really fostered my love for reading. I find it very hard to talk to my peers about books because they just don't have an interest for what I'm reading or reading at all.
12: What are they doing instead?
16: I just feel like it's the phone is a big distraction as well as social media. And people forget that they're able to read. It seems easier and more accessible to just go on your phone and scroll opposed to actually reading a book.
10: With fewer kids opting to read, some parents are turning to incentives to get their kids to pick up a book. Marae Silkoff is a contributor to the New York Times, and we spoke with her 2 years ago about why she paid her daughter $100 to read a novel.
17: Here was somebody who had all of the good things that you're supposed to have in order to become a reader today. You know, she had a mom who reads, both parents who read to her. She enjoyed being read to. She loves narrative. She does pretty well in school. And yet picking up a book rather than picking up a device or whatever really didn't seem to come naturally to her.
10: So we followed up with Marae to see how it's been going, and her daughter read a novel and earned that $100 reward. Then she read another. But when it came time for a third, she tried the audiobook instead.
17: I would not say that other than for school, my daughter reads for pleasure more. But what did happen is she discovered audiobooks. Now she consumes, on average, a novel a week. So sometimes I'll catch her just lying in her bed with an audiobook on and just lying there looking at the ceiling, doing nothing else, listening to the audiobook. To me, that's a pretty close approximation. You're reading with your ears. But all what she does is she has it on kind of like wallpaper. So she'll be putting on her makeup or getting ready for school, just doing something else, eating, and the audiobook will be playing.
10: And for Marae, that is good enough for now.
17: I'll take what I can get at this point with books. You know, if that is the way my older daughter is just going to read books, if it means reading the same one three times, but reading it lightly through listening, then I will take that and I will take it as a win, because books are good, stories are good, narrative is good, and she's still getting it. But boy, is it different than how I grew up reading.
10: So is there a right way to read? And do we really have to pay our kids to pick up a book? Danielle Willingham is a professor of psychology at the University of Virginia and author of Raising Kids Who Read. Michelle Carney is a lecturer in literacy at the University of Maine. Hello to you both.
18: Happy to be here.
19: Hi, thank you for having us.
10: Dan, I'll start with you. How concerned are you that kids and teens are not reading as much as they used to?
18: I'm concerned, but the truth is, I think the best data we have indicate they've probably never read that much. I think the dramatic decline we're seeing in some of these surveys is more about kids being more willing to admit that they don't read rather than a dramatic decline in reading. That said, don't read that as meaning like there's not a problem. I absolutely agree. Kids aren't reading very much and they should be reading more.
10: And why do you think it's just that they're more willing to admit this? How do you know that?
18: Because a lot of these surveys are asking kids, how often do you read? How many books did you read last year? And so that's not a great way to get a really accurate picture, because this is there can be social pressure to say, you know, you don't want to admit, oh, I absolutely never read. We have other data that are diary studies where you just report what you've done during the day. And so if there's less pressure to, address reading directly. So I think that's a better measure of how much reading people are actually doing.
10: Nonetheless, it does seem as though teens and kids are the group that is reading the least. And why is that, do you think?
18: That's absolutely the case. There's lots of reasons. I think the biggest reason is that they are incredibly social at that age. They're very busy. And so reading is usually a solitary activity. And so it doesn't hold a whole lot of interest for teenagers.
10: What about screens, though? I mean, they're busy, but aren't they often busy on their phones?
18: Yeah, absolutely. I mean, and I think screens.

0: Screens are a problem and a distraction for all of us. So the biggest decline we've actually seen in leisure reading comes from the oldest respondents in these surveys. So people who are, it's really retirees who used to read a great deal. And starting about 10, 15 years ago, we're seeing dramatic declines in that age group. And that, I think everybody agrees, that's because they're spending more time online. But so I think that's a universal, it's not just a teenage thing.
1: But Dan, aren't people still reading? I mean, they're on screens, but a lot of them are reading the news, they're reading social media posts. I mean, is that not conducive to better understanding the world as well?
0: That's a great point, Rebecca. And, it gets at why is it we want kids to read, or why do we want adults to read? The kind of reading, when we say reading, what we really mean is media content and novels in particular, or book-length manuscripts, where you actually sit with the content for a long period of time. In the case of a novel, you really live with these characters for a while. And that's much different than the sort of, seconds of pleasure, quick hit that you get from reading social media posts.
1: Michelle, why are you worried about all of this?
2: For the same reasons Daniel's speaking about, in particular, what is lost when students are not reading, because every time they open a book, they have an opportunity to think, what is this character thinking? Why did they make that choice? How would I feel if that happened to me? And so that's the beginning of empathy really developing through practice. I think a lot about Sir Topham Hatt on the Island of Sodor, those early stories that lots of children read, and when Sir Topham Hatt says to the trains, you have caused confusion and delay, he's really reminding children that actions don't happen in isolation. And so when James the train is being naughty or Gordon is being arrogant, those actions have a ripple effect, right? One train's poor decision creates problems for the passengers, for the other engines, and for the entire railway. And so, I think it's important for children to begin to understand that choices ripple outward and really consider another person's perspective.
1: Michelle, just to play devil's advocate, can't you develop empathy by watching characters? I mean, maybe you're watching a series and you're with that character over, 17 nights or something like that.
2: Absolutely. I think, both are valuable experiences. And I think when you're watching a movie, a lot more context is given for you, right? The choices in the music and the lighting and the costuming and how an actor plays that part. But when you are reading, you are sitting with those characters for a lot longer period of time. And you are really going through that journey with them and using your imagination to create those details around you and feel immersed. And there's something to be said for sitting with that longer, slowing your judgment, and really, really going along on that journey for more than just the 2 hours.
1: Yeah. Michelle, I know that we're talking specifically here about reading for pleasure versus reading at school, which of course still happens, and schools are teaching kids to read and they're reading at school. But why is it important to you that they read on their own at home for fun?
2: At home for fun, allows students more opportunities for choice and curiosity. And not that those things don't happen sometimes in school, but there are standards and things to be addressed in school, which again are important. But they have time to really enjoy their interests. So if a student is loving Minecraft or Harry Potter, then they have time to dig in and explore and really start to just learn about who they are and their identity as not only readers, but as humans, and start to connect that way.
1: For myself, I know that reading for love is sometimes challenging, but if you develop the habit, like that itself can keep you reading. Like how much of this is about loving reading versus just building a good habit?
2: Absolutely. That joy that comes from being able to immerse yourself in an experience and make those personal connections. I think that's what brings us going back to books, is that connection. I know, Anne Shirley was that for me. I started off with a deep connection to that character in Anne of Green Gables because I felt That she was giving me a way to see myself and think about myself. And that made me excited and curious to learn more. And so that joy and passion is what made me interested in exploring other characters and other stories.
1: Daniel, how important is it that parents are reading and that kids see parents reading?
0: That's such an important point. And I think it really relates to the two questions that you just posed before. We want children to see themselves as readers. If you want your child to be a leisure reader, they have to have a self-image and understand themselves to be a reader. And that's part of a larger view of themselves as learners. So seeing learning and curiosity about the world as a family value. This is something that we care about in our family, and other families, of course, may differ, but this is something that's important to us. And so seeing your parents read, that's obviously a hugely important part of that. Everyone, it's easy to appreciate, you know, you can't be a hypocrite in front of your child. You can't say like, oh, it's really important to read, and yet you never read. But I think it's larger than that. I think what you want to communicate to your children is we are a family that values learning. Because if you value learning, you are always taking advantage of opportunities to learn something new about the world. The reading will follow because there's no better way to learn about the world.
1: But we heard in the clip Murray saying that, in fact, they were a family of readers. And because her daughter had all these competing interests, she found that even though she had all of those positive influences, she still struggled to read. So, I mean, is it enough to just model good reading behavior?
0: Yeah, many of us have been there. It's not enough. I would say it's probably necessary. It may very well not be sufficient. And I understand the impulse to reward your children. And it actually sounded like there was a pretty happy ending to that story. I think that her daughter is now an avid consumer of audiobooks is a great outcome. Not everybody has found that when they reward their children. You know, what you're hoping is your child's going to end up thinking, Dad's a sucker because he's paying me to read. And reading is actually amazing. I didn't know how great it was. And sometimes that happens, but not always. Uh-huh. An alternative to think about before you try rewards is kind of restricting the environment. In other words, instead of sort of saying, you know, you're going to be punished if you don't read, or you're going to be rewarded if you do read, let the child still feel like they're making a free choice, but restrict the things in their environment that they're preferring that you to reading and that you would rather they not be doing. In other words, don't give them free access to screens. Reading has to be the most attractive thing that's available to them at any one time. And so, you know, give them less access to things that are appealing, but you don't think are that enriching. Hmm.
1: And Michelle, is listening to a book as beneficial as reading a book?
2: Yes. I mean, I think there are lots of benefits there too. Reading in many ways is thinking. And so you do still have the opportunity to, you know, experience consequences safely and explore characters and help us think about the complexity of characters. So while we may not be doing some of that decoding work on the print, we are still having an opportunity to decode people, as it were, which I think is really important.
1: What do you mean by decoding?
2: Decoding like the print off of the page, you know, pulling the print directly off the page. But when you are listening to an audiobook, you are able to sort of decode the person in terms of thinking about who they are and what's motivating them, and really unpacking layers of complexity. So for example, Severus Snape in Harry Potter, the first few stories, you know, you don't get to know him fully, and maybe spoiler alert, right? But by the end, you start to see that his history and his losses and some of the sacrifices he's made really force us to revisit everything we thought we knew. And so we can decode people in that sense.
1: Daniel, what has this all meant for you? Because you teach at the post-secondary level, and I understand you've noticed a bit of a change in students' ability to read, and that the text they're willing to read or can understand has changed as well. Tell us a little bit about that.
0: Yeah, I mean, me and every other college instructor that I've spoken to have noticed this, and it predates COVID, but it especially accelerated after the pandemic. Students seem to have no reading stamina.

0: never had to do before. I mean, I teach at a pretty selective school, and these are, of course, students who finished high school and, you know, they're continuing their education. So they're generally quite capable. But now, yeah, I'm having to go back and say, okay, when you're tackling a chapter that you know is going to be challenging, here are some strategies to make sure that you get everything out of it that you're supposed to, and here's how you take notes on it, and so on. Yeah, I'm spending class time doing that now.
1: What is one strategy? Just tell us quickly here.
0: Yeah, one of the most important things you can do is set yourself a goal, set an expectation of what it is that you're going to get out of the chapter before you read it. Because that way, as you're reading, your attention is directed towards material that will move you towards that goal. Or you may discover, oh, this is actually not quite what this chapter was about, and I'm learning something different than I expected. And that's fine too. But either way, don't just sort of sit back and start passively reading. Have a goal, and that will make you a more active reader.
1: Michelle, you work with teachers and school districts teaching different approaches to literacy education. What do you think schools should do differently to foster a love of reading?
2: Sure, I think that's a great question. So one of the things that I think we can do is just be really intentional about how we are framing reading. I think as well-intentioned as we are, sometimes what happens or follows reading is worksheets or packets or quizzes. And those, while important, do not always place value on the joy of the experience of having conversations and discussing and sort of debating ideas. And then sometimes what happens is we, again, well-intentioned, might say something like, well, it's fun Friday. And now the unintended message is that, well, everything we did Monday through Thursday wasn't fun. Reading wasn't fun. We need to gamify or watch a movie or have an extra recess. And so just being really careful about how we're framing that for students, I think, is one thing we can do.
1: And so if you could change one habit, for instance, at home, for those young readers who are, you're trying to foster an environment where they keep reading for fun, what would you do?
2: I'm really just thinking about making books accessible all over the house, and having children see parents reading, you know, not because they have to, but because they want to, and really asking and talking about, you know, what's that about? What are you reading? And really fostering that curiosity through conversation.
1: Dan, do you think ultimately we're in some kind of a crisis here? Off the top, you said it's probably been more or less like this for a while now. But, you know, are we in a problem zone here?
0: I think we're in a problem zone, but I think the fact that children are spending less time reading at home is just one small part of it. There is a broader problem of how screen culture is affecting what kids are doing at school, how it's affecting cognition. And also, we can't forget it's affecting the adults as well. We mentioned briefly that adults are spending less of their leisure time reading than they used to. And now with the advent of AI, people are concerned about the broad effects that's going to have on our cognitive abilities as well. So I don't know if we should call it a crisis, but it's definitely a cause of concern and something that we need to be thinking about how to address.
1: Okay. Dan and Michelle, thank you very much for this.
0: My pleasure.
2: Thank you.
1: Danielle Willingham is a professor of psychology at the University of Virginia and author of Raising Kids Who Read. Michelle Carney is a lecturer in literacy at the University of Maine. We'd love to hear from you on this. How often are you reading a book? What about your kids? Have your reading habits changed over the past few years? And if there was one book that helped you love reading, what was it? Email us, thecurrent@cbc.ca, and we'll share some of your top picks.

That was the Talking Heads with the book I read. Coming up after your regional update, we'll bring you the final episode in the latest season of the CBC podcast, Someone Knows Something. That's coming up in 90 seconds. I'm Rebecca Zanbergen, and you're listening to The Current.

0: Good morning. It is 9:30. I'm Sean Lyons with your weather forecast from Environment Canada in Montreal. A mainly cloudy day. Chance of showers or thundershowers this afternoon and 25. Partly cloudy. Showers or thundershowers this evening with a low of 18. Then a mix of sun and cloud Friday and 28. Few showers in the Laurentians ending around the noon hour. Then mainly cloudy with a chance of showers or thundershowers this afternoon and 24. Mainly cloudy. Showers or thundershowers this evening with fog patches developing and 14. And a mix of sun and cloud for Friday. Showers in the afternoon and 26. For Sherbrooke, cloudy with a chance of showers later today and a high of 22. Mainly cloudy again overnight, chance of showers this evening with fog patches developing and a low of 16. And a mix of sun and cloud for Friday with a chance of showers in the afternoon and 26. For Quebec City, mostly cloudy with a 40% chance of showers or thundershowers later, a high of 22. Partly cloudy overnight, once again, chance of showers or thundershowers, fog patches as well and a low of 15. And a mix of sun and cloud, chance of showers Friday afternoon and a low of 26. For Gaspé, looking at cloudy skies for the day today and 21 degrees for our high. Mainly cloudy then overnight tonight with a 40% chance of showers, a low going down to 13 degrees. Cloudy, 40% chance of showers in the morning, becoming a mix of sun and cloud in the afternoon though for Friday, a high of 23. And finally, for Val-d'Or, sunshine today and warm with a high of 28 degrees. Then those skies remaining clear overnight with a low of 14. Friday though, increasing clouds, expect some showers or thundershowers to develop in the afternoon and a high of 26.
1: I'm Rebecca Zanbergen, and you're listening to The Current. Over the summer, we're bringing you the best of CBC podcasts, and today we continue the latest season of Someone Knows Something. Host David Ridgen is investigating the disappearance of Canadian expat Jacqueline Ferland-Smith. She went missing in a tourist town in Costa Rica 5 years ago. After speaking to eyewitnesses who may have seen her in the days after she disappeared, David phones up her husband, Sebastian. Here's the sixth and final episode.
2: Adam?
3: Hey, is that Sebastian?
2: Yes, that's me.
3: Hey, Sebastian, it's David here. Sorry, it's been a long time to get back around to you. I had another case that I was working on here in Ontario.
2: No big deal. I understand that you have a life and like other like work to do.
3: Yeah, it was a big case and I couldn't turn away from it. Yeah. So I apologize for that.
2: Before we even start, I would say when you came to my place, okay, obviously I was not the most like welcoming person.
4: When I first met Sebastian, he seemed a bit put off by my appearance on his doorstep.
2: But like I wanted to apologize for that because like I'm kind of like trying to move forward and obviously like getting strangers like to like bring the stories back to the surface. Like I was like quite upset. So like that's a bit why like the reason I behaved when I first met you. And like it took me a while like to somewhat warm up, I would say. And I just wanted to apologize on that because you seem like a decent guy and like you probably deserve like a better welcome than that.
4: It's an unexpected apology, but sounds heartfelt. Maybe it means that this second interview can get closer to the heart of Jackie's case, too.
3: I didn't particularly think that you were any different than anybody else I've ever tried to talk to about a case. So when I was down there, I was speaking to people, and as you know, a lot of rumors and circumstantial, disparate pieces of information are being told to me from all quarters. So I've been trying to get all through that, and out of it has come these questions that I have to ask you about, but this gives you the chance to give your side of it for the podcast. So how's it been for you since we met?
2: I would say it's been difficult, right? Like, I don't even think I'm ever going to get that, like, or recover from that. It's like, okay, people think I'm like fine, like I have a girlfriend and stuff, I travel and things like that, and people think that my life is fine. But I would compare that to a bit like people's life on Facebook, right? Like everybody look like they're living the life, but like they're not. I've been extremely depressed and it affects basically every possible side of my life. Anywhere I go, like example, I go visit my parents, everybody know about that story. So you go in a retirement place and like people are kind of like, oh, is he fine or is he not? How do we know? And like you see people's judgment, right? So it's extremely difficult.
3: Yeah, people hear parts of stories and then they try to fill in the blanks.
2: They don't try to make a good story. Oh, the guy actually tried to help his wife, but she was sick and it turned bad. It's not what people say.
3: But from my perspective, I just need to know you know, what are the facts? What can you tell me that's factual? And we go from there, right?
2: Yeah. My case was closed, and obviously, like, no formal accusation have been made to me, right? Except for my in-laws, but they're not the law, right?
3: Correct.
2: So I've never been accused. I still want my name to be clean, so I reopened the case myself. And I want those information to be added there, even though I'm already a free person, technically, right? And so I asked to reopen the documents, even though it was closed and that I was innocent, right?
3: When did you do that? Did that happen just recently?
2: Yeah, actually.
4: I ask Sebastian if he can send me what files he says he received from the OIJ, but to date I've not received them. We've been told by Costa Rican authorities that the case was archived in the courts in 2022 and filed as dismissed. Neither the OIJ or case prosecutor or file clerks said anything about the Jackie Ferland Smith case being reopened prior to us contacting them, getting the file, and having her phone looked at again. I move on to the main question I want to ask Sebastian, the day of Jackie's disappearance. But I have to be careful, since I don't, through repeated questioning, want to suggest anything that might taint his recollection or lead to false memories.
3: Now, this next one is, it's important in terms of the timing of things, and I know it's a long time ago, but see if you can remember, there's conflicting stories on the physical part of the fight that you had with Jackie on August 17th. And it's to do with the order of events. So,
2: yeah.
3: Was the order of events argue with her, go in the shower, then she's punching you in the shower, or was it punching first in the shower and then she left? You know,
2: No. I was in the, that was okay, arguing, I believe, and then I went in the shower and I got punched. Yes.
3: Okay. So punched in the shower.
2: Not punch in shower. Yeah, yeah. It was a punch in the shower.
3: Yes.
2: For sure. On
3: yes.
2: That
3: okay. And then the toilet paper was before or after the punching?
2: No. Actually, okay, if I remember well, and I believe I do, I was showering and then she started to throw toilet paper at me. Like, what are you doing?
3: Yeah.
2: And then she kept going. And then, like I remember her eyes were, like, instead of being green like they normally are, her eyes were, like black with hatred, right? And she punched me in the face. And I probably told that to you, but it's like, I believe she actually punched me so she doesn't come back, to make sure she doesn't come back. That's my believing.
3: Right. Yeah. And so nothing. And
2: because,
3: so,
2: like, if you still have an open door, you still come back, right? If it doesn't work. But, like, I think she really wanted to leave.
3: And yeah. This is the point in the story where most people say it must have accelerated, right? Like, something must have gone wrong at this point.
2: Accelerated, as in what?
3: As in, it became a real fight, and something happened to Jackie at this point.
2: I know a lot of people say that, yeah. But, like, it's like by the time, okay, I clean up the mess and, like, got dry and dressed, like, she was gone. I'm not, like, a violent person. Like, anybody who knows me for real, I'm not talking about the people that Gordon and Colleen know, are going to say that. Like, someone who actually does know me.
3: And when you were cleaning up or in the shower, I guess, whichever was going on when she left, did you hear her calling anybody? Did you hear her on the phone with anybody? Or
2: I did not.
3: No. And
2: no.
3: There was no, I'm trying to figure out the order of events upon her leaving too, and like what happened when she walked out and left her phone there, left her ring, yeah, left her credit cards, and
2: but
3: whether
2: it doesn't
3: you
2: mean okay that someone leave that she don't have another phone, right? Like, it's easy to have two phones, right?
3: Did you ever suspect that she might have been seeing somebody else in that regard?
2: The more it goes, like, I would think yes. Okay, and I'm going to tell you my theory. So, I think she may have done promises to someone that, like, she would be able to live for comfortably with half of my pension and have that house and stuff. And that story may have turned bad. When she told him, like, hey, actually, I'm gonna have that much money instead of that.
4: I did find one person who said that Jackie was on one occasion texting him suggestive messages late into the night. But the message receiver says it only happened once and nothing ever happened between them. I haven't heard anything else about Jackie in this regard from the community, just what Sebastian is theorizing here. But it is just another theory. He has told me before she went swimming in the ocean and never came back, and that she was mentally unwell and must have killed herself. Maybe he really doesn't know what happened to Jackie and can only guess, so I press this most recent theory a bit more.
3: But did you ever know her to be with somebody else at that time? Did you know that, or were you just suspicious of that?
2: Towards the end, okay, she was like, she would flirt with people like on purpose, like in front of me.
3: Right.
2: Like not all the time, but it happened quite a few times.
4: I pivot again to ask Sebastian about the night Jackie disappeared. Questions remain for me about how she could have found a taxi outside of her house without first calling for one. It's not an area that cabs frequent, as I've been consistently told by locals and neighbors. But rather than focus on where Jackie went that night after the argument with Sebastian, I try a different tack. Where was he?
3: So something that would fill in some blanks for me is, on August 17th, did anybody see you, on the night of Jackie's disappearance? So after 6 p.m., what were your movements? Did you see anybody that night?
2: There's people who saw me, yes, for sure. Okay, I'm not sure exactly of what time, okay, so that may be before or after the time you say. But I went to the Palms for dinner that time, because like I was like, okay, like I still need to eat, and like that was not unusual for her, like to do stuff like that, right? And I didn't want to be there basically like when she come back, because like I was like, that's just gonna be a huge fight and I don't want any part of that, right? So I went there, and beside that, not sure.
4: From about 6:34 p.m. onward, there is nothing confirming Jackie's whereabouts beyond a potential taxi sighting of her leaving the Cacique development, and Sebastian's movements are as amorphous. The return home from Tamarindo is followed by a dinner Sebastian says happened, and here on the phone, Sebastian tells me a different version of this dinner story than when I saw him in person. Then he said he got home and Jackie was already there, so he left to give her time to cool down and went to eat dinner in town at the Palms restaurant. On the phone, he says he didn't want to be at the house when she returned, so she had not gotten home yet, so we went to eat dinner in town at the Palms. And Gordon says that Sebastian told him that he ate with Jackie at home that night.
2: Maybe went for a drive after coming back and seeing that she's not there, to verify, is she there? Like, or where is she? But, it started to be quite far now, right?
3: I understand.
2: It's difficult to remember for sure, yeah.
4: As Sebastian says, 4 years have passed, yet this is the exact moment that is of interest.
3: So when you came back after looking for her, you told me you'd look for her in Tamarindo, you came back. Did you go back to the house first, see her there, then go to supper, or how did that work?
2: I'm not sure. It's hard to say, because like I probably either went back to the house or and supper after, or supper and then back to the house. Like,
3: oh, okay.
2: One of the two. Like, I can't guarantee you. I don't remember well enough.
3: Okay, so you're saying that the Palms people would be the only people maybe that saw you that night then?
2: I would say, yeah. And I remember that I spoke to one of my, not friends, but acquaintance's wife there, and a Spanish teacher that's an acquaintance as well, that was there.
3: Okay, at the Palms, and she would remember you there? Do you think she would talk to me?
2: It's like Deanne McIntosh, I don't even have her phone number.
4: Sebastian says that people at the Palms would remember seeing him. I speak to some Palms employees, but none remember seeing Sebastian on the night Jackie disappeared. So what about Deanna McIntosh? If she or anyone saw him, it would help back up Sebastian's whereabouts. But Deanna proves more difficult to find, so for the time being, I move back into some of the more nitty-gritty questions for Sebastian.
3: And on the occasions when Jackie left, two or three times or whatever it was, she came back a day later or hours later.
2: The occasion that I remember, I believe that was the first time. She went to the hotel across from the airport, I believe, the Antonin, like here in Costa Rica.
4: Sebastian recounts three times that Jackie left. Each occasion, she would eventually call, he says, and tell him where she was. A hotel, a resort, and she would come back the next day, or he would go to her and they would return together. During our first interview in Costa Rica, Sebastian told me that Jackie often just needed to get away for a bit or take a nap in order to reduce her stress levels. But that wasn't the case August 17th, 2021, the night Jackie disappeared.
3: So the scar on your leg, we talked about the scar on your leg. You said you got it walking back up the hill.
2: Yeah, that's the hill where, like, the beach they're building, the Waldorf Astoria there, and it's all, like, those flat blue stones there,
3: yes.
2: And it's, like, quite easy to slide on that, right?
3: Okay.
2: So I always walk in flip-flops, and I'm pretty sure I'm not the first one to slide there.
3: Okay. So there's been a few stories about the scar. People have told me a couple of stories about what you said to them that was different.
2: Yeah, I got jumped by a dog as well. But the dog, like, just did one small scratch, and sliding did, like, the big one.
4: When I first met Sebastian, there was no mention of a dog. And now he says there are two sets of injuries, one from slipping on the hill and another from a dog scratch. Sebastian says a large, dark-colored stray dog scratched him and that no owner was around or evident. Unfortunately, the OIJ didn't take any pictures of Sebastian at the time, so there is no way to know for sure what injuries he had, if any, or what caused them.
5: The night she disappeared, I was taking a Spanish lesson down at the Palms Hotel and Restaurant in Coco.
4: After a few different attempts, I finally find Deanna, the person Sebastian says saw him on the evening of Jackie's disappearance. She still lives in the Coco area with her husband.
5: So I saw him that evening, Sebastian.
3: Oh, okay.
5: And I was down at the Palms, and I was sitting in the restaurant having a drink. And he ended up sitting with me, and he said they got in a fight and that Jackie, she left. But then he was very disparaging about her.
3: When he first saw you, I have to get this.
5: Okay.
3: When he saw you in the restaurant, and you say it was still light out, and you think it was around 6, because it gets dark early down there. So,
5: it gets dark early, so might have been before that, because I think I saw him when it was still light out.
3: And he told you at that time that she took off from the house.
5: Yes.
4: Deanna's text messages from the time show that since she was the only student there that day, Deanna would have finished her Spanish course around 4:30. This means, Deanna says, that she would have spoken to Sebastian in the restaurant and then been home by around 5 p.m. that day. Randy, Deanna's husband, corroborates this timing and remembers Deanna telling him about this conversation.
3: Do you remember hearing the story that Deanna saw Sebastian at the Palms?
2: Yeah. No, he told me that. Yeah,
3: okay.
2: Yeah. Like she said, we go to bed at 8, so before that, we're always home.
4: So if Deanna's recollection is accurate, that would put Sebastian at the Palms restaurant somewhere between 4 and, let's say, 5:15 p.m., saying that Jackie had already disappeared.
3: How did he describe the fight to you?
5: He never told me it was a physical fight. No, he never told me or us it was a physical fight. But he did say she took off walking that night.
4: But where did Jackie go if she took off walking at that time? A time that is earlier than previous timelines I've heard have suggested. We know that Jackie's credit card was used at Walmart and at the surf shop in Liberia, 45 minutes away, between 5:30 and 7 p.m. And that Sebastian was receiving texts from Jackie's phone during this time. Since the surf shop is not walking distance, did Jackie leave the house before 4 p.m., then perhaps gather herself, and then go back for her car, then go to the surf shop? If so, this would mean she left home twice, once to go to the surf shop, then the second time after fighting in the shower with Sebastian and then leaving her ring and phone. Is there any more detail on what Deanna heard about what might have happened to Jackie?
5: Someone else that was involved in the search I talked to a while ago said that somebody talked to all the local taxi drivers and that nobody remembered taking her or anything like that. So I've heard that, but, you know, who knows?
4: So if Jackie did come home twice and then leave twice, why has that never, to my knowledge, been a clear part of the story Sebastian has told to anyone? Instead, the story has been that there was one return and one exit. So I go back to Sebastian with questions about his encounter with Deanna.
3: So I found Deanna McIntosh. And Deanna says that you met her at the Palms between 4 and 5:15, around then, p.m. at the Palms on August 17th. And she says that you were already saying to her that Jackie had stormed off from the house.
2: Yeah.
3: So at that time, by 4 or 5:15, Jackie, the whole thing with the shower had happened and the punching and then the storming off had happened at that time?
2: Okay, it's hard like to remember because obviously it's a long time ago. And let's forget about the hours, okay, the numbers for now, okay? So, yes, I believe I seen her before, and then I came back and the shower episode like happened.
3: Okay, but Deanna's thing is different. She said she was home before sundown, and she says she met you between 4 and 5:15. Deanna said that you said that Jackie had stormed off from the house. So, like, as if that had already happened, that you'd had an argument with her and she'd stormed off from the house. I just wondered about the timing, because if she stormed off from the house, it would mean that then she went to La Tienda, because the receipts for after six, and then she came back again.
4: Came back again because Jackie's phone was left at the house. The Cacique Development Gatehouse guard reported seeing Jackie drive to her house just once sometime around 7 p.m., but isn't sure it was on the date of her disappearance, August 17th, 2021.
2: I was not aware of that, actually. So I would say that, like, going to that store actually happened after.
3: Well, yeah, and then she must have come back, right?
2: That information has been, like, kept away from me, right?
3: Yeah, like, but then she must have come back, right?
2: It's possible that she was there when I went to the park, right? Because when I made it back home, she was there, right?
3: So there were some receipts on the day, on the 17th of August, 2021, that came from La Tienda in Liberia, which is that surf shop, and Walmart, the day Jackie disappeared. Do you know what Jackie bought at La Tienda?
2: I don't know, but I don't know.
3: Okay, so when you saw her, she, I guess, had returned from there, so you didn't see anything left over in the house from what she had bought there?
2: I did not see a bag or evidence of purchasing anything.
3: Okay.
4: Sebastian says he cannot recall the precise sequence of events across the moments of Jackie's comings and goings, and ultimately, her disappearance. He says that maybe it was the storming off from Tatiana in the morning that he was talking about to Deanna, but Deanna says that she doesn't remember hearing anything from Sebastian about Jackie having an appointment in the morning, being upset at an appointment, or leaving one in Tamarindo.
3: I just want to ask one last thing for you. Is just, I guess, how is your life? I mean, you've already answered this question, really. Is how has it been since Jackie disappeared for you?
2: The last few years have been so hard when I was with her. that I was at the point, okay, I'm going to be honest to God there. It's probably going to come back to bite me in the face. I don't care. I was at the point, okay, where I was basically almost hoping that my parents die so I can commit suicide, because life was that enjoyable. It sucked. And now, like, okay, like, I kind of somewhat get over it. It's pretty hard, right, like, to keep going out of the same hole all the time when everybody wants you in that hole.
4: It's a hole that is almost impossible to climb out of, but it's the next questions that might help do just that.
3: Did you have a fight with Jackie that led to her death on the day she disappeared?
2: Yeah, no, I did not. Yeah.
3: Okay.
2: Okay, I'm just going to add something to that before. Okay? I just wish, okay, that I, like finished that story and never moved there with her. Because, like, okay, like I said, the accumulation of stress and uprooting someone and things, I think, made her condition worse. And, like, that, okay, with taking distance, I should have probably not done that. Like, I was thinking good, but, like, obviously I'm not a psychologist or psychiatrist or something. And I think that aggravated her situation. I'm going to be honest there.
3: But no matter what the cause, the fight with Jackie on that night did not lead to her death.
2: No, for sure. Okay. For sure. Okay.
3: And
2: like, I never, like, punch her or anything. Like, don't worry about that. I'm not a violent person.
3: And then similarly, did you do anything to conceal that she had died, no matter the cause, on the 17th of August 2021?
2: No.
4: Jackie was a physically fit and capable 40-year-old Canadian woman who disappeared while trying to find herself and build a life with her husband Sebastian in Costa Rica. People I've spoken to describe a loving but deeply fraught relationship. You can see that love in Jackie and Sebastian's photos of tropical birds and nature, and of their experiences in a disarming paradise almost impossible to describe. And you can feel that fraught relationship viscerally in the eyewitness descriptions and text messaging about their sudden physical and verbal domestic struggles. Both Jackie and Sebastian suffer from degrees of mental illness that they thought, in part, geography might help. But both seem to have been brought to their limits with each other. Did Jackie walk off into the night on August 17th, 2021? No security camera sees that, no person. Did she take a taxi? We've looked at all the angles, but we don't know. Why are there no credible sightings of Jackie after the 17th? And why was her body never found? For me, it's meaningful that Sebastian spoke to me whenever I asked, and he gave answers to all my questions. I believe him when he tells me that he did not kill Jackie. For now, Jackie's story ends where certainty does, in that dark tropical jungle, between what we know and what we can only imagine.
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1: The Commonwealth Games are headed to Glasgow, Scotland. 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Anything can happen when the level of competition is this high. Don't miss any of the action from July 23rd to August 2nd. 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
2: Renalta Arlouk spent her childhood on a trap line in the Northwest Territories where nights ended around the campfire with stories. Those moments shaped one of Canada's most groundbreaking theater voices. She's here to tell you her story.
3: This is CBC News. Good morning, it is 10 o'clock. I'm Sean Lyons with your CBC News from Montreal. Air passengers in Canada could soon be facing some disruptions to their travel plans. The union that represents 4,500 WestJet flight attendants has issued a 72-hour strike notice. Sheehan Desjardins reports.
4: The 72-hour strike notice means a strike could begin as soon as Sunday if the two sides don't reach a deal. So the union says one of the key issues is flight attendants not being paid for certain things like ground duties. Now, the airline responded by issuing a 72-hour lockout notice, warning that some flights could be grounded by tomorrow. WestJet says it operates more than 600 flights per day, and on some days carrying more than 70,000 passengers. So if this strike does happen, it'll potentially be felt by many travelers. This is a big airline, Canada's second largest. Now, that being said, WestJet has been allowing passengers with flights scheduled between now and August 4th to make a one-time change or cancel with no fee, and says should flight delays or cancellations occur, impacted people will be refunded or re-accommodated as applicable. Sheehan Desjardins, CBC News, Toronto.
3: For the news and back here in Quebec now, the independent police watchdog is looking into the arrest of a man who'd been on the run for 4 days in the Mauricie. Philippe Benoit was found in a wooded area yesterday near Lac aux Sables. Police have been searching for him since Sunday in connection with the death of his son in Shawinigan. The BEI says the suspect was shot by police during the arrest, which is why they are involved. The injury is not life-threatening. A team of BEI investigators will be looking into the police handling of the arrest, while Quebec City Police will conduct a criminal investigation in the events leading up to the arrest. Road safety officials are still asking drivers to be careful as the province's annual construction holiday draws to a close. 14 people have lost their lives in crashes on the province's roads, rather, since the two-week vacation period started on July 17th. Now, that's still far below last year's toll of 38 fatalities, which was a 10-year high. But with several days left to go this year, officials warn against the leading causes of crashes, including speed and being distracted behind the wheel. Liberal MPs are blocking parliamentary hearings aimed at clarifying what Prime Minister Mark Carney's government promised U.S. President Donald Trump in order to get the Gordie Howe International Bridge open to traffic. The House Committee on Government Operations and Estimates met Wednesday at the request of the Conservatives to decide whether to hold hearings about the revenue-sharing agreement that had convinced Washington to open up the bridge on Monday. And finally, back to Quebec City now, where people living in the Saint-Sauveur neighborhood of the provincial capital are worried the municipal stormwater drainage system there is simply not up to the task. It comes as recent intense downpours, combined with old infrastructure, caused recurrent flooding in the lower part of the city. Sarah Kate Dallaire explains.
5: On est stressé.
6: Saint-Sauveur resident Anne-Catherine Verret is stressed. This summer, her duplex flooded for the third year in a row, forcing her to make several insurance claims.
5: Là, on commence à se demander si on va faire encore appel aux assurances parce que ça commence à faire beaucoup de réclamations dans notre cas.
6: She doesn't know if she'll make more claims though because all the claims have already raised her premiums.
7: Ça rentre tout le tour de la maison.
6: It's coming from every side, says Laval voisine, who also lives in the neighborhood. Voisine says for the first time this year, the water reached the first floor of his house and hopes it won't happen again this summer.
7: C'est quasiment tout le temps une fois par année.
6: In a statement, the city acknowledges the sewer systems were not designed to handle extreme events and changes in climate, but that $300 million will go towards upgrading water infrastructure in the coming years.
8: It takes time to plan, and you need money.
6: Meanwhile, residents like Myriam Mcdur-Hudon suggest they start a petition to encourage elected officials to act. Sarah Kate Dallaire, CBC News, Quebec City.
3: And that was your CBC News. To the weather now from Environment Canada. Montreal into the Laurentians, mainly cloudy, shower activity during the day, risk of thunderstorms this afternoon with highs around 25 degrees. In Sherbrooke, cloudy with a chance of showers later and 22 degrees, and mainly cloudy, chance of showers, risk of thunderstorms this afternoon in Quebec City, also 22. For Gaspé today, mainly cloudy skies in the forecast, a high around 21 degrees, and over in Val-d'Or, sunny and warm today with a high expected at around 28 degrees.
9: Hey, I'm Garby Bailey, sitting in for Tom Power. Welcome to Q. Renelta Arluc's earliest memories are of a nomadic life, living off the land on a trap line in the Northwest Territories. The stories she heard from her family growing up have left their mark. She now honors the art of storytelling through her work as a leader at the National Gallery of Canada. Renelta's got tales from the trap line and from inside Canada's most celebrated arts institutions. Plus, Sarah Levitt wrote her graphic memoir, Tangles, about her mom's Alzheimer's diagnosis. It's now an animated movie starring Julia Louis-Dreyfus and Bryan Cranston. Sarah's here to tell us all about it.

0: As a child, Renalta Arlouk was always in motion. She grew up on a trap line in the Northwest Territories with her grandmother and her grandmother's partner. They were hunters, and they moved with the seasons. Together, they lived off the land and told a lot of stories when the sun went down. That experience had a huge influence on Renalta Arlouk, pushing her towards an equally nomadic life as a playwright, as a director, and arts leader. She's made history as the founder of Akpik Theater. She's also the first Inuk and first Indigenous woman to direct at the Stratford Festival. And now she works at the National Gallery of Canada, where she helped put together the current exhibition, Kitlanik. I realize I'm laying down a lot of resume right now. And that's because, in a way, Renalta is still a nomad. She's created a life where she's always in motion. But at the heart of everything she does is what she learned from that campfire as a child, that stories are something we carry, something we're responsible for passing on. Here's Renalta Arlouk's conversation with guest host Jill Deegan.
1: Hello.
2: Hi. It's so great to be here with you. I'm so excited.
1: And you. So I want to start back on this trap line. I mean, growing up on a trap line, a lot of time moving around. Mm-hmm. Can you describe what that looks like? What was that childhood experience that must be so formative like for you? I mean, are you living in cabins? Are you living in tents? What, paint me that picture.
2: So some of the early memories that I have is we were at a cabin. We lived in a cabin about an hour outside of Hay River. I remember my grandfather like cutting wood, always going, coming in, having tea, going out, doing something, coming in, having lunch, going out, doing something. And my grandmother in the kitchen, making the breakfast, making the lunch, playing her solitaire games with her cards. And then when I was outside, I have like visceral, vivid memories of the squishy, squishy snowsuit, heading out into the yard and just looking up at the sky.
1: The scritchy, scritchy being the sound as your legs are rubbing against one another?
2: Is that right? Right. That's exactly it.
1: And then when your trapping was done in that one cabin, you moved on somewhere else? Is that right?
2: Yeah. So then there were other times where we would be in spring camp, just being near water, near the bush, in the trees.
1: Well, you really are a storyteller because you set such a scene. I've got the smells. I've got the feeling. I've got the sounds of the snow pants and the burbling brook when it's warmer weather. But there's no electricity here. There's no running water.
2: Correct.
1: You're kind of you're always on the move, you know, between one camp to the next. Mm-hmm. So art and entertainment. I mean, what does that look like when you're living in the bush?
2: Yeah, you know, my grandfather, I always say, like, my early memories of him was he was stone deaf in one ear, very deaf in the other ear. He was stubborn, so he never wore a hearing aid. You always had to yell when you were talking to him. So you're always like, Archie, and do you want some tea? Or like... And he would joke with me, you know, he was also kind of grumpy. He was a grumpy kind of older man. But he loved me so much. So every time he heard my voice, he was always joyous, always had a good laugh. And I always felt nothing but love from him. And we lived, you know, in these kind of faraway places, but people would come to hear his stories. He had an interesting life. I didn't know how interesting until I became an adult.
1: Right. We should say that the Archie you refer to, the man you called grandfather, was Archie LaRocque, mm-hmm. who is sort of famous as a trapper who, you know, navigated the Arctic by dog team. Can you expound a little bit on that? Why was he so famous?
2: Sure. I mean, I think he's famous. I know he's definitely very well known across the Northwest Territories. He was a trapper, prospector, cat train operator, logger, like boatman. He did everything in his life. He was just curious about living life. And I think what he became very well known for, was when he was a special constable for the RCMP as one of the dog patrol. Mm. That was at a time when the RCMP across the north would travel by dog team. So the RCMP would have their own dog team and they would often hire someone who knew that land very well. And so he would travel by dog team as a special constable.
1: And I know that after Archie died, you actually inherited boxes of cassette tapes that are filled with his stories and songs. And we got our hands on some of them. And I want to actually play a little example.
2: Oh, my goodness.
1: I know this might be emotional for you. You have heard these tapes, but let's us have a listen. This is Archie LaRocque talking about finding himself alone in the bush fixing a skidoo.
3: I broke down. I had to come looking for me with a plane. I had to go to Yellowknife and pick up parts, come back, and take them, put my part on the skidoo because it was spring.
2: Yeah.
3: And I had just two hands. I needed four hands.
1: Renelta Arluc, that is the man that you called grandfather, Archie LaRocque. Yeah. In one of the many cassette tapes that you inherited from him, in which he, you know, recounts a lot of his stories, I know you eventually digitized those cassette tapes and made them part of your work. I'm so interested in the, you know, in the stories. I mean, in that case, he's telling a firsthand lived experience. You know, what other kinds of stories were you hearing in the evenings? What do you remember? Were they all those types of Archie's firsthand knowledge and experiences? Were there imaginary stories? I mean, what kinds of stories were formative for you?
2: They were all his lived experience. You know, he passed away at 96 and he never lessened his life. He was always living a very interesting life. So people would come and listen to, you know, he was known as the man who knew the Barren Lands better than anyone, or knew the Barren Lands like the back of his hand. So there wasn't a cosmology to his stories. It was his, so they would, people would come and then they would yell questions at him because he was so deaf. And so they'd be like, Archie, tell me about that time you lived in Let's Okay. And then he'd go, ah, and then they're like, what's okay? And then he would tell, and then he would remember a story. I am constantly, like, as I got older as I am now, like, when I think about the living oral history that are within our bodies, and just the exactness, like, he had such a lens of preciseness. He knew what place, what year, who was there, first name, last name, what they did, what the weather was. And he just had such an accuracy to his storytelling that it just, you never question the knowledge that gets passed down.

0: I'm Garvey Bailey. You're listening to Q, and you're right in the middle of Jill Deacon's conversation with Renelta Arluch. Renelta has been talking about her nomadic childhood in the Northwest Territories, moving from hunting camp to hunting camp. The voice you just heard was the man she called grandfather, the legendary Arctic dog team guide Archie LaRocque. And for Renelta, there's a direct connection between her childhood on the trap line and her decision to become an artist and an actor. Here's more of Renelta Arluch speaking to Jill Deacon.
1: That nomadicism that I was raised with through my grandmother, my grandfather, it just seems like a natural, inherent process to being an artist in this country, an artist in the vocation of performing arts, visual arts. Is that we are the nomadic of this country, and I think that's such an interesting, I never thought about that. I never considered that, but I just ended up traveling so much as an artist and never feeling ungrounded about it or insecure about it, and it felt very normal. I really do credit that nomadicism on my grandparents and the reflection of that is my nomadicism as an artist.
2: I've heard you say that when you tried out for theater for the first time in Toronto, you felt a clear sense with this exposure to theater when you came to Toronto that this was what you wanted to do. And you said, I felt it in my genes. You had this intense knowing that this was what you wanted to do, in spite of having no references for it. I mean, as we've described, you didn't grow up with television and movies and theater and things. So I'm so fascinated by that pull that you felt and just were able to identify. Where did that come from, do you think?
1: That's a great question. I mean, we grow up and you kind of hope that you find what you're meant to do in this life, right? Your full life to live the best life. And, I really do credit the imagination of land, and I really do credit the tellings of the stories, like how valued stories were in my life.
2: And can I ask what you mean by the imagination of land?
1: Oh, yeah. Like when you were asking me earlier about, some of the memories that I have as a child, how long would I stand like outside and hear the wind blow through the leaves and just that deep rustling of the leaves and the waves of the wind. Like it just allowed your mind to wander and to wonder from just being a part of that, or like lying on your back and looking up at the stars. There's such a space of imagination that gets created because of land. You know, you're on the boat for hours, just pop, pop, pop along, and you can't help but think about the land, think about your life, think about the future, to think about, to smell, like the opportunity to express that. I felt like that got to unleash those memories.
2: And you spent a lot of time traveling in your late teens, but then someone suggested that you apply to a very competitive acting program at the University of Alberta, and the audition involved some performance pieces and a song. Do you remember what you sang?
1: Oh my goodness. Okay. So I went to Centre for Indigenous Theatre, and then I went to Whitehorse, and I did a play up there with Ian Ross's Heart of a Distant Tribe. And someone came to me and said, you're pretty good, but you need more training. And I said, what, 1 year theater training? Of course I need more training. And he said, there's this really great program, University of Alberta's BFA acting program. They accept 12 people a year. And so I looked at the criteria, and it's like you have to have so many credits from the University of Alberta. You have to prepare two monologues, one contemporary, one classic, contrasting drama, comedy. You have to do a dance and you have to sing a song. And, I come from the north, no theater training, no dance training, no piano, no nothing, no singing lessons. And I said, well, it has to be Canadian because it's Canadian. We're in Canada. Who do I listen to that sounds like it could be musical theater? And it was Rufus. It was Rufus Wainwright. So I sang a song from Rufus. Yeah, it was like so. It was good. I did my best.
2: So the actor Lorne Cardinal, of North of 60 fame and Corner Gas, was also in this program. But you were the first Indigenous woman to graduate from there.
1: Yeah.
2: What crossed your mind when you realized that?
1: I mean, at that time, it was still we were still path making Indigenous artists, you know, the wave of path making, especially in theater. And so I just went in wholehearted. I went in with as much openness as I could go in. And it was hard.
2: Tell me, how was it hard? Tell me more about what you mean by that.
1: I think it's like, because my training was story, and I'm a very good, you know, I'm a strong storyteller, but I didn't know at that time what a stage left, stage right was. I didn't know what a upstage, downstage was. I didn't fully understand how lights worked, you know, how to use a light, a stage light. You know, even now, I need markers for those darn things. I do not know how to find my light to save my life, but that's what that training was for. That training was to really instill it. And so I did my darn best. And I, you know, at the end, I really thrived. And I look back on that time and I'm grateful for that. And I'm grateful for the experience. I'm grateful how I changed that institution. You know, I directed there a number of years later, and then I got my honorary doctorate there 2 years ago.
2: And I know you went on to write your first play, Tumikt. And you decided to form your own theater company and produce it yourself. This from the woman who says she doesn't know from stage left, from stage right. Tell me why you decided to go that extra step and create your own theater company.
1: Yes. I mean, you know, when I graduated, everyone was like, what are we going to do with our lives? Who are we going to audition for? And at that time, you know, colorblind casting was just a conversation. It was not fully affirmation. Indigenous theater was definitely not part of anyone's season. So I kind of knew that if I didn't really forge my own path in here, I probably would just be waiting for the phone to ring. And I was given good advice, don't wait for that phone to ring. And I was like, noted. And so I started writing my first play, Tumikt, out of poetry into narrative, and I could have been an actor with a show, but something inside of me just said, I think you should think about how to broaden that, because I had worked so hard to get into that program, and I had worked so hard to kind of get through to like succeed in that, and so I thought it should be easier for someone else. How can I make it easier for someone else? And that's when I decided to form a theater company, like an umbrella, so that I can mentor and grow from a show rather than an actor with a show.
2: Well, and I just to give you all your laurels as they're due, you know, ACPIC Theater, your company, has been called the first and only professional Indigenous theater program in the Northwest Territories. So
1: I think it still is.
2: Yeah, and that was just the start of you taking more jobs behind the scenes and embracing sort of that leadership role. You worked at the Banff Center for Arts and Creativity. You're now working at the National Gallery of Canada. Tell me

0: Job Center, I can open up those windows and those doors, and I can kind of create those spaces as places of discovery to fill these institutions. And I had enough skill set. I had the skill set. I produced with ACPIC Theater since 2008. I'm an artist myself. I'm a writer. And I'm just a deeply, deeply curious person about what our community is creating in that really deep, contemporary, exciting way. And so that's the reason. That's ultimately the reason why I do the work that I do now as an arts leader.
1: I love that, you know, and that you're drawn to service, and certainly qualified to be of service. I wonder if as someone who, you know, grew up in the bush with very little exposure to mainstream art or pop culture, is there ever any tension for you working in these big bureaucratic institutions?
0: You know, I think I give deep credit. This is where I go right back to the beginning of my life, which is I give deep credit to my family and my community and the land. That at times when I feel really overwhelmed, when I feel very unseen, when I feel like I'm just climbing up a giant steep stair with that boulder, that I go back to those moments with my family, and I think about their hardships, what they've overcome, the strength that they carried within them, the resiliency that they have, and I'm really deeply inspired by them, and that their adaptation of land, their deep awareness, their contemporary practice. Like my mother, you know, I really credit my mother for that, keeping culture alive. You know, I think about my family, and then I go, yeah, I can do this. You know, I can write that policy. I can read that letter. I can use my voice in these spaces, because it should be easier for our voices and bodies to be in these spaces. This is our land. This is our territories, and we have a sovereign right to it. And that includes our art, our artistic practices, and that's really what's deep in me. And like we need to be telling our own stories our own way, and that's just the way I live.
1: I love this continuum, you know, from your grandmother and Archie to you, and doing the same thing in different ways, but I feel like they must be so proud of watching you now. And you know, we started by talking about your early times with them and how nomadic your life was and has been. You've worked across the North, you've worked across Canada, you've worked around the world. Mm-hmm. I gather that you recently just bought your first condo in Ottawa. So I feel like we have to kind of close the arc here and ask you what it's like to finally have a set of keys to one place and like a postal code that's all yours and it's the same one every time.
0: Yeah, it's kind of amazing. I saved to do this. And you know what inspired it is my son. I have a son, Carver, and he's just turned 10 last week. We just had his birthday party on Saturday, Star Wars themed. And I really thought about him. Like I thought about him when I took the job in Banff, because I wanted him to have a nature memory like I have. And I wanted him to be comfortable on the land. And I'm so grateful he had that with Banff Centre and like living in Banff proper. He had that experience. And then moving to Ottawa, it feels like a big small town. I wanted him to feel like he was in, you know, that the world doesn't encroach on him, but he can encroach on the world. And I feel like Ottawa is like a really good place to do that. And so, yeah, Ottawa proper, like I'm really grateful to be here. I'm really happy where I am. And I'm just really thrilled to kind of grow into this place the same way that I've grown to other places that I've been a part of.
1: What a lovely note to end on, continuing that generational line and story. Renelta, it's really great to talk with you. Thank you so much.
0: I appreciate it. I appreciate it so much, Jillian, for the time. This was really special.
2: Renelta Arlouk is an actor, playwright, poet, and director.

She's also a senior manager at the National Gallery of Canada. If you're in Ottawa, you can see an exhibition she helped put together right now. Kitlanik is the world's largest Indigenous circumpolar art exhibition, and it's on now until September the 20th.

Still to come on the show, a few years ago, the writer and cartoonist Sarah Levitt wrote a very successful graphic memoir called Tangles as a way to process her mother's Alzheimer's diagnosis. That book has now been made into a movie. Sarah will tell you about revisiting this time in her life on screen and what it was like seeing the audience reaction to the film at the Cannes Film Festival. I'm Garbia Bailey. Q's back right after this.

0: Good morning. It is 10:30. I'm Sean Lyons with your CBC News headlines. Quebec's independent watchdog, the BEI, is now taking over the investigation into the arrest of a man who'd been wanted in connection with the death of his son in the Mauricie area. He was captured and arrested yesterday, late in the day in that region of the province after a four-day manhunt. The BEI says that the man was shot by police during the arrest. However, his injuries are not life-threatening. He is expected to appear before a judge, possibly by video conference, later today. There will be an independent investigation into the deaths of three young people at the Batshaw Youth Services Center in Montreal. Santé Québec announcing yesterday that it's asking for that independent investigation. There's already a coroner's investigation as well as an internal inquiry. And an important note to travelers that WestJet planes may be grounded as early as this weekend. That is because the union representing flight attendants has given a 72-hour strike notice. The airline responded with a 72-hour lockout notice. The talks, though, are continuing. Montreal into the Laurentians. Weather-wise today, mainly cloudy. Shower activity, risk of thunderstorms this afternoon. Highs around 25 degrees. Cloudy. Showers later today in Sherbrooke and 22 degrees. Mainly cloudy in Quebec City. Possibly thunder showers this afternoon and 22. Mainly cloudy in Gaspé and 21. And mainly sunny skies for Val-d'Or today with a high around 28 degrees.
1: I'm Garvey Bailey. And for Tom Power, you're listening to Q. You know the saying, to be loved is to be seen? Well, the graphic memoir Tangles is a pretty good example of that. When Sarah Levitt's mother was diagnosed with Alzheimer's, she documented all that she could about her mom. She'd draw her and write about the things she'd say, the happy moments, the sad moments, the moments in between. All of these things are captured in her 2010 graphic memoir, Tangles. It got a lot of praise at the time. It was the first graphic narrative to be a finalist for the Writers' Trust of Canada's Nonfiction Prize. It got rave reviews all over the world. And now, over 15 years later, it's been made into a film. The cast is kind of incredible. Julia Louis-Dreyfus, Bryan Cranston, Abby Jacobson, Wanda Sykes. And it's truly a Canadian film. It has a Canadian director, and it's produced by fellow Vancouverite Seth Rogen. This is a beautiful story. It's a hand-drawn animated film capturing the tenderness and emotion of Sarah's novel. Sarah is a co-writer of the film's adaptation. When it premiered at the Cannes Film Festival this year, it received a very long standing ovation. So with all this news around this beautiful novel and film, Q guest host Angeline Tetuweo caught up with the book's author and the film's co-writer, Sarah Levitt. Here's their conversation.
2: Sarah Levitt, welcome to Q.
3: Thank you so much for having me.
2: So full disclosure, I just finished the film only moments ago. I'm still very much in my feelings about it. When you received this incredible long-standing ovation at Cannes, did you look around and see a lot of tears in the audience?
3: Yeah. I mean, there was a row of us from the film and we were all crying, even though we've seen it before. It was the first time I'd seen it on the big screen. And so, yeah, there was a lot of crying. Mm-hmm. It was a weird and kind of beautiful combination of tears and joy, because we were also so proud that the film had finally, you know, made it out into the world after all these years of working on it.
2: Yeah. Congratulations again.
3: Thank you so much.
2: So since this film is inspired by your graphic memoir from 2010, let's start there. In this novel, we learn about your mother and your experience caring for her during her Alzheimer's diagnosis. You were traveling a lot back and forth between Vancouver and your hometown in Fredericton. It's a very personal story. What made you want to share it back then?
3: I really wanted to tell people what it was like. It was such a strange experience for so many reasons, partly because I was so young. I was in my late 20s I just turned 30 when my mom got diagnosed. So we were, you know, trying to figure out how to manage this. We were kind of trying to absorb the reality of a dementia diagnosis. She was younger than I am now. She was in her early 50s. I wanted to record it. And then I really quickly wanted to share the experience. I'm sure lots of people listening have people with dementia in their lives, and the things that happen as somebody gets sick and their disease progresses, it's heartbreaking, and it's also very strange. And I felt,
2: and when
3: like
2: you
3: I
2: say
3: kept,
2: strange, do you mean like the progression, like the things that happen with Alzheimer's uniquely?
3: Yeah, I think, I mean, especially then, like that was 16 years ago, there was even less kind of awareness of what dementia is like. So in my head, I was like, okay, you know, people forget things. But my mom had other issues, like it was really hard for her to move through space. It was really hard for her to figure out how to sit down or get up from a chair. She would think she was patting the cat, but the cat was far away and her hand was like moving in the air. And just the way that her language kind of broke down and the things she ended up saying, and she would make up words and put them together in strange ways. I knew that I would, you know, I couldn't kind of make sense of those. And I knew that I would, you know, lose those memories if I didn't write them down. So I was kind of, you know, just taking notes and like reporting back.
2: Yeah.
3: In a way.
2: And it's interesting that you, when you mention memory, when speaking about the disease that affects memory so profoundly, I think both in the novel and in the film, you preface it by saying, you know, I, you know, didn't trust my own memory, or this is how I remember it at least, which almost puts into question individual memories, even when they're functioning at 100%.
3: Oh, absolutely. Absolutely. And I think, you know, many writers have said this beautifully, but once you start writing about something and you kind of go over that writing or you get further away from the experience, you start remembering things inaccurately. And I certainly had the experience as I was writing the book of going back to my journals and being surprised because things had actually happened quite differently from how I remembered them. So the process of making the book was a lot of back and forth with the notes I had taken at the time.
2: You know, the way you kind of start the book and the movie is with you as a child, and you're scared of the dark, specifically of the wallpaper in your bedroom. It's kind of creepy when the lights went out. And your mom comes there to comfort you. Why did you feel like this was an important starting point? Like to set the stage, sort of.
3: Yeah, I was, you know, a sensitive little child and I had a lot of nightmares. And, you know, I'd wake up screaming a lot and my mom would come down the hall to me. And it was such a comforting experience. And I just really felt like as long as she was there, I was okay. And I, you know, kind of admit in the book that sometimes I would have already woken up and be aware that I had just been dreaming, but I would keep crying anyway because I really wanted my mom to come.
2: I know.
3: Oh, man. Yeah. And this isn't in the film, but it's in the book. Like when my mom was starting to get sick, I had this, you know, actually, I think it was before she got sick, but I had this kind of nightmare about her floating away.
2: Yeah. And I remember that.
3: Yeah. So that kind of came together in my head. And, the contrast, I mean, and I think so many people deal with this as their loved ones progress in dementia. This person that you may have thought of as kind of your support or your rock, you know, I never felt like I was in a parental relationship with my mother, which I think some other people experience, but I certainly felt the strangeness of going from leaning on her to then trying to find ways to support her. It was very disorienting.
2: Oh, absolutely. Mm-hmm. Absolutely. You know, a lot of people talk about that, you know, you have children and you're taking care of children in their most, you know, vulnerable, helpless state. And then it flips, you know, with your parents. And now you're taking care of them in their most helpless state. And the brain work needed to like switch your perspective and get over your childishness in order to step into this role as a caregiver.
3: Did I get over my childishness? I don't know.
2: maybe a teeny tiny bit. But we learned so much about your wonderful mother through the graphic novel and the film. Would you like to take a moment to kind of describe her to us as you remember her?
3: Yeah, absolutely. She was
2: Midge,
3: a wonderful, beautiful woman. Midge, her name was, her given name was Miriam, but she always went by Midge. She was a very powerful person who did not hesitate to share her views with others. So, you know, she was a very outspoken left-wing woman. You know, I was growing up in these, my family was growing up in these small conservative towns in Maine and then New Brunswick. And my mom never hesitated to tell people when she thought that they were being offensive or racist or anti-Semitic. She taught me about a lot about politics. She swore. She was extremely loving. She was a vegetarian. She had a massive garden. She loved cats. She loved babies. She had a beautiful singing voice. She loved writing and drawing. She had this crazy, frizzy, beautiful hair. And she, you know, she wasn't always, she had no problem telling me when she thought that I was being a jerk. So we didn't have, you know, our relationship wasn't just smooth. And she was very scared and angry when she realized that something was wrong with her brain. And I think we were all really angry. We're like, what the hell? This is our beautifully healthy vegetarian mom who does yoga every day. Mm-hmm. Her brain is beautiful. She's extremely smart. She's extremely articulate. This is not fair.
2: No.
3: Yeah.
2: It definitely isn't at all.
1: You're listening to Q. I'm Garby Bailey, sitting in for Tom Power. You're in the middle of Q guest host Angeline Tetuayo's conversation with Sarah Levitt. Sarah's a cartoonist and educator from Vancouver. Her 2010 graphic memoir, Tangles, has just been made into a feature-length animated film. It stars people like Julia Louis-Dreyfus, Bryan Cranston, Abby Jacobson, Wanda Sykes. It got its world premiere at this year's Cannes Film Festival, earning this long standing ovation. In this next bit, Angeline wanted to know why Sarah chose a graphic novel as a vehicle to tell her mother's story of being diagnosed with Alzheimer's in her early 50s. Here's what she had to say.
3: I was always making little sketches of my mom, and then I kind of put them together in this little stapled photocopied zine after my mom died. And one of my other creative writing instructors was like, well, I think that maybe you're making a comic. And I was like, no, I don't know how to do that. But yeah, it just seemed like it couldn't be anything else. And even though, you know, I look at, you know, I did a couple different versions of it, and I look at it now and I'm like, okay, I can see places where I just absolutely had no idea what I was doing, but it felt like it needed to happen.
2: It's like very organic. So, it almost seems like you let it be what it needed to be.
3: Yeah, I think, you know, it just came out as it did with all its little flaws, and I have a lot of tenderness for it. And now it's hard to imagine doing anything else.
2: Yeah. So it was interesting because I was saying to somebody, it's almost like it was storyboarded already, you know, in terms of like making that transition from, you know, the novel to the screen. It was kind of storyboarded for somebody who would, you know, look at it and say to themselves, well, this could be potentially a movie.
3: Right.
2: Right. The novel did come out 15 years ago, we should say. Yeah. Which is, I guess my curiosity is because my mother also passed away about 10 years ago, almost now. And it never gets less horrible. You know, like the grief to me doesn't feel like it's less. You know, when you look, like think about it acutely, you're like, it's still so sharp. And my curiosity with you is with the novel coming out 15 years ago, and when you share that with the world, it's almost like this reliving. How do you, how do you, you know, manage the grief in these moments? Or do you experience grief, or does it feel like more of a celebration? Like you're doing this wonderful thing for your mother. Is it sad? Is it happy? I guess that's just my curiosity.
3: It's really a mixture. And I think, you know, I definitely know what you mean about the grief feeling sharp. Like I still, you know, my mom died in 2004. So it's been over 20 years and I still, you know, have these sharp pangs when I imagine what she could have been like now. And I know that's true for my dad and my sister as well. And I have, you know, little conversations with her sometimes. But there is a way in which, you know, it's not in my mind all the time. And going through, so it was almost like kind of an ebb and flow as we worked over the years on the script. There would be times where it did feel like I was back in it. And I was like, you know, reminded of how crushing that grief was. And then, you know, watching it on a big screen especially was very sad. Yeah. But, you know, as I said before, yes, it is like this combination of like, oh my God, we made this movie. It finally exists. People are getting to see like, yeah, you know, a version of my mom. So I think I feel like if the question is like, how do I manage the grief? I think partly just by acknowledging that it's there and letting it kind of be there and then fade away. Like I feel like the more you try to kind of push it down, that's when it becomes problematic.
2: Yeah, I 100% agree.
3: 100% you know agree. What I'm talking about.
2: Oh yeah, honey. When you're saying it ebbs and flows, yeah, it's not this constant present thing, you know, as time goes by. Yeah. But I think I said it now because like watching it definitely was like for me, like, whoosh, here it comes again, that big wave of sadness. But when it came time to, you know, make this transition from, you know, graphic memoir to film adaptation, did you ever think to yourself that the potential was there, or were you approached by someone that said, did you ever think that you could, I think this would make a great film, Sarah?
3: Yeah. I mean, it certainly wasn't something that I thought of before somebody mentioned it to me. There were a couple of directors who had approached me and my agent like right after the book came out. And that didn't really go anywhere. And then, I was working with, Leah Nelson, who is the director of the film. I was working with her on another project, long story, but we were going to do a, kind of interactive version of Tangles for the NFB. And we worked on that for a while and it didn't happen. And anyway, Leah and I, really clicked and she ended up just saying like, I'd really love to make an animation based on Tangles. And so we started working together in 2011. So we've been working together for a really long time. And yeah, and just her vision is so wonderful. And I trust her so completely that the process has been incredible. And then working on it as well with the other screenwriter, Trev Rennie, has been great. The three of us worked super well together. We kind of joke now that we can't really tell who wrote which line.
2: There's some other names that you didn't bring up. Laura Miller Rogan co-produced the film. Her husband, Seth Rogan, who apparently had, her husband, Seth Rogan, and her own personal experience caring for a mother with Alzheimer's. How did they come into play?
3: So Leah approached Lauren and Seth because they are so active in raising awareness and raising money about Alzheimer's in the United States. They do incredible work. Lauren has talked about this. Her mom and my mom are actually eerily similar. And her mom was still living at the time when they got involved. But yeah, Leah approached them. Lauren was very interested in the project. And so, yeah, like Lauren's production company and Seth's production company. And they've just been always very big supporters of the project. It's been really brilliant working with them. And yeah, Seth does have a part in the film. He plays Sarah's sister's husband,
2: yes,
3: Zach.
2: Yeah. And he's a hilarious character.
3: He is. Yeah. I love what he did. Yeah.
2: Yeah. You mentioned that of your mom's two sisters, Debbie is still with us. Has she seen it? How's your father seen it? Your sister? What is their reaction to it?
3: Yeah. So Debbie hasn't seen it yet. Any day now. My father and I watched it together at the studio where it was made. So on a smaller screen. So he hasn't seen it on a big screen. He cried a lot. It was very emotional.
2: Yeah.
3: The sex scenes were a little challenging to watch with my dad. I'm not, you know.
2: Even at your big age now, you're still, you have like an inner cringe where you're like, oh my God, I'm watching this with my parents.
3: Yeah. I'm just like, I'm just not in the room right now. I'm just going to pretend I'm not here. Yeah. Yeah. My sister actually said that. She was like, whoa, did you know there was going to be this much sex in the movie? I was like, no. I mean, even though I personally wrote the script, no, I did not. You know, it's like these things, it's like, oh, I wrote that, but yes, it's actually okay. Yeah. So, but sorry, to be more serious, my
2: you don't
3: dad.
2: Have to be, let's get serious now, Sarah. Sarah's conversation.
3: Okay, I'm going to be really serious, Angelina. Yeah. So, no, my dad and my sister have both been super lovely and very generous about their responses to the film. They were both very emotional watching it. I'm looking forward to being with them and seeing it on the big screen. And same with Debbie. Debbie lives in New York, so I don't see her as much. But yeah, and my mom's other sister, Suki, died in 2017. So I feel, you know, I feel sad that she can't see it.
2: Yeah. The casting on this is pretty impressive, too. At first listen, I only picked up Wanda Sykes.
3: She's so awesome.
2: I know.
3: Oh my God. What a dream.
2: I know. You've got Bryan Cranston, Julia Louis-Dreyfus of, what was it called?
3: Veep.
2: Veep and Seinfeld, of course, people don't know, but I'm sure they're Abby Jacobson plays you. These are all like big, huge, wonderful names in entertainment and film and television.
3: Ridiculous.
2: Like, how do you feel about having those names attached to your project?
3: Oh, like it's a little surreal. Like, of course, like because Seth and Lauren were producing this, like, you know, we had the opportunity to these people involved, but you know, we had such a great response from the people that we approached, and you know, I've met most of them, and they're all so invested in the project, and you know, it's not a big, like, huge, expensive production, but they are all so supportive of it and so just lovely, and I felt like their performances were great. Like, they were really getting into the story and into the characters.
2: And they did a wonderful job, and you've done a wonderful job. So congratulations
3: to
2: you and your entire team. Really, really enjoyed both the novel and the film, and I wish you the best of luck with it moving forward. And I really appreciate you stopping by Q to chat with us about it.
3: Absolutely. Thank you so much for talking.
0: That was Q guest host Angeline Tetuweo speaking with the cartoonist Sarah Levitt. Her graphic memoir, Tangles, has been adapted for a film of the same name. It premiered this past spring at the prestigious Cannes Film Festival.
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0: Some sad news to share. Earlier this week, we learned that the Oscar-winning Irish singer-songwriter Glenn Hansard died in a motorcycle crash. He was 56 years old. Glenn, if you don't know who he is, was a prominent musician. Along with releasing his own solo projects, he also served as the frontman for the rock band The Frames, as well as being half of the duo The Swell Season.
1: Glenn was also an actor. He starred in a couple of movies, including the 2008 film Once. The song he composed for that movie, Falling Slowly, won him an Oscar. What started it all for Glenn? Well, it started with a gift he was given when he was just 15. It was a Leonard Cohen album, which he says he completely absorbed. We were so fortunate to have Glenn on cue a little while back. Here he is talking about what happens when you've finally made it as a musician and you realize that means your fans have much higher standards of what they expect from you. Glenn had one of those moments as he was making his album, Didn't He Ramble, and it caused him to look inward and ask a very important question about how to balance the newfound expectations placed on him.
5: I think it's really important to ask yourself, you know, yeah. Do I still like music? You know, it's that simple of a question. Do I still like music? Do I still enjoy making music? Do I still enjoy traveling and singing music? Yes, I do. Well, if you do, then get serious, because now there's no messing around now. It's like all the goodwill in the world, that's behind you. Now get to work.
1: What an important question to ask yourself. Why don't we hear some of Glenn's music right now from his album, Didn't He Ramble? This is a song called Her Mercy.

0: with her mercy. Glenn died this week in a motorcycle crash. He was 56 years old. That is it for Q today. Tomorrow on the show, you're going to hear my conversation with the actor Miguin Fairbrother about the new reboot of the TV show Little House on the Prairie. I'm Garby Bailey, sitting for Tom Power. Catch you next time.
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3: Look, The Odyssey is unquestionably the movie of the summer. It's still creating so many conversations. One that caught my eye, Emily Wilson, the author of the most recent translation of the original text, reviewed the film. She tore it apart. 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
4: This is CBC News. Good morning, it is 11 o'clock. I'm Sean Lyons with your CBC News from Montreal. The province's independent police watchdog is looking into the arrest of a man who'd been on the run for 4 days in the Mauricie region. Philippe Benoit was found in a wooded area yesterday near Lac aux Sables. During the arrest, the BEI believes he was shot by an officer. Rowan Kennedy has the latest.
5: Philippe Benoit is in stable condition, according to Quebec's independent police watchdog. In a statement, the BEI says preliminary information suggests one person suffered a gunshot wound at the hands of police. For their part, provincial police had said Benoit resisted arrest and officers used force. He was conscious and breathing when airlifted to hospital. It was a tip from the public that led police to the Lac Fayette area around 4:30 yesterday. Benoit had been on the run for 4 days. He's charged with first-degree murder in connection with the death of a 16-year-old boy. The victim was allegedly killed with a blunt object while being unlawfully confined in Shawinigan on Sunday. Benoit could appear in court today, depending on his condition. In the meantime, the BEI has assigned 6 investigators to look into the police intervention. Quebec City Police are running a parallel investigation into the events that led up to the arrest. Rowan Kennedy, CBC News, Montreal.
4: Meanwhile, there will be an independent investigation into the deaths of 3 young people at Montreal's Batshaw Youth and Family Service Centers. Santé Québec is asking a special investigator's office, known as the BIN, to look into the causes, the key issues, as well as the potential gaps in the delivery of services to young people and their families. The Montreal Gazette first reported on the deaths last week. 2 teens and a young girl died in separate circumstances under the care of Batshaw, all during the month of March. There is already an internal investigation and a coroner's investigation. Amin Sadi, with the health authority that manages Batshaw, welcomes the independent inquiry as well as any eventual recommendations that may come from it.
6: Absolutely, it's tragic. Absolutely, everybody is in shock, including our health worker, and we have absolutely the responsibility to improve our situation. So now we start already working in certain plans with different teams, and we are continuing improving the situation.
4: Unnamed Batshaw employees had told the newspaper the young people were failed by staffing issues and limited budgets. A man is dead after being assaulted in Montreal's Sud-West borough. Officers were called to the scene on Monk Avenue late last night. They found the critically wounded man in his 40s on the scene. He was rushed to hospital but pronounced dead. Police are not saying what kind of weapon was used in the assault or how many suspects may have been involved either. No arrests have yet been made in connection with that case. The investigation continues. And finally, an important note for air passengers about a looming set of disruptions. Air passengers in Canada could soon be facing big disruptions with their travel plans. That is because the union representing 4,400 WestJet flight attendants has issued a 72-hour strike notice. Talks are continuing. Sheehan Desjardins has the latest.
7: The 72-hour strike notice means a strike could begin as soon as Sunday if the two sides don't reach a deal. So the union says one of the key issues is flight attendants not being paid for certain things like ground duties. Now, the airline responded by issuing a 72-hour lockout notice, warning that some flights could be grounded by tomorrow. WestJet says it operates more than 600 flights per day, and on some days carrying more than 70,000 passengers. So if this strike does happen, it'll potentially be felt by many travelers. This is a big airline, Canada's second largest. Now, that being said, WestJet has been allowing passengers with flights scheduled between now and August 4th to make a one-time change or cancel with no fee, and says should flight delays or cancellations occur, impacted people will be refunded or re-accommodated as applicable. Sheehan Desjardins, CBC News, Toronto.
4: And that was your CBC News. Here's your weather forecast now from Environment Canada. Montreal into the Laurentians, mainly cloudy skies, shower activity. There's a risk of thunderstorms later this afternoon with highs around 25 degrees. In Sherbrooke, cloudy with a chance of showers later and 22 degrees. And mainly cloudy in Quebec City, chance of showers, risk of thunderstorms this afternoon, also a high around 22. For Gaspé, cloudy conditions for the day today and a high of 21. And over in Val-d'Or, expect mainly sunny conditions for the day today and a high around 28.
3: Look, I love when a movie's been out for a few weeks and the conversation about it keeps getting bigger and bigger. It feels like there's still so much to talk about when it comes to The Odyssey, especially after that review from Emily Wilson. She's a woman who wrote the most recent translation of that original text. A lot to get into. I'm Alamine Abdul-Mahmoud, and this is Commotion. Adam Naiman is here. Soraya Nadia-McDonald is here. Hello to both of you.
8: Good morning.
3: Hello.
9: Hello, hello.
3: Welcome to the show. Listen, sorry, I'm going to start with you. We know that Christopher Nolan, before directing The Odyssey, we know that he admires Emily Wilson's translation of The Odyssey. Now we get her review of the film. You read it. She did not hold back. She said this is a movie that lacks emotional and psychological depth, which is like, woof, rough words. What do you make of her response?
9: I think there's something valuable in it. I think she picks up on and zeroes in on, I think, some faults of Christopher Nolan's that have been kind of evident and that critics have sort of complained about throughout his oeuvre. So she's not wrong there, although I would say I think The Odyssey does also reflect some artistic growth on his part, as this being an element of his career that he's sort of been wrestling with through multiple films.
3: I mean, like, are you referring specifically to the way that he tackles women and the way and her review pointing that out?
9: Yes.
3: Or because I feel like
9: I think so. Yeah, and also like the way that he tackles women, but I think more so even than that, just his. His endless sympathy for maybe less than deserving men.
3: His endless sympathy for less than deserving men is going to be the thing that we keep returning to in this conversation, because that's the thing that Nolan keeps doing. That's the thing that Nolan's like, but there's something to rescue about these people. And there's a bit of an obsession there, actually, that runs through his films. And I want to return to that. But let's stick with the review for a moment, Adam. The part of her review that I keep seeing is she wrote, "I would be ashamed to have written any part of the script." Those are, again, rough words. What did you make of the reactions to her review and the way this is being received?
8: Well, that's a real twist to the knife in that people have talked about her translation being the one that he worked from, right? Yeah. So it's almost like she's really trying to distance herself even by proxy.
3: She's like, leave me out of this.
8: Although you'd think that if she could have gotten some back-end points on it, she'd have been very happy to be associated with this version of The Odyssey. But I mean, look, I think that Christopher Nolan is in every way, he is a big boy. And he makes big movies with big budgets. And if a filmmaker like that can't take it, you know, then I think we have a real problem. I find people rushing to defend Christopher Nolan's honor like he is a dude in distress to be very funny. And it speaks to a kind of auteur culture where auteurs are supposed to be infallible. It's not enough that they're interesting or that their movies are complicated. It's either 100% on Rotten Tomatoes or, you're a heretic. And the fact that Emily Wilson's a female critic and very unapologetic and sort of not holding back, I think, exacerbates that.
10: Yeah.
8: Now, I also think that in the same way that she's reading that movie in a detailed way, and some of her observations are stronger than, you know, some of her observations are stronger than others, I have issues with her review as well.
10: Yeah.
8: But the existence of it and the kind of chaos that it's causing among people who want Christopher Nolan to be this perfect, beautiful, you know, complicated man is very funny to me.
10: Complicated man, that's a reference to the opening words of Emily Wilson's translation.
8: And also to Shaft. Yeah, both things.
10: You do walk around making a lot of references to Shaft. I see this about you.
8: All the time.
10: Sorry, I think a part of the pushback to Emily Wilson's review has kind of been trying to frame it in this context of, hey, come on, this is a Hollywood blockbuster of, you know, because it's something about the translation and adaptation differences, right? Like, is it fair to sort of expect a Hollywood blockbuster to have the same emotional depth as a poem from Homer? Is that a reasonable expectation, would you say?
9: Well, I mean, they're two different forms, right? So obviously, they're going to play to different strengths. And I think one of the things that you see with Nolan's Odyssey is that this is a film where the primacy is very much on the image, right? On the moving image. You can see that from the fact that he made the choice to shoot the entire film in 70mm IMAX, right? And that choice ends up, I think, shaping the form of the film itself, right? From the technical limitations that you have, from the innovation that has to come about in order to make this possible, right? Mm-hmm. Because IMAX cameras use up so much film so quickly, they basically, you know, have their own sort of very loud engine sort of noise that's usually running that previous to the Odyssey prevented filmmakers from using it to shoot, say, sort of intimate dialogue.
10: Yeah, which there's so much talk about, like the different rigs that they build in order to facilitate that happening, some kind of silencer correct. That goes over the camera in order to facilitate the dialogue scenes. Like, we've heard a yes. lot actually about like the effort that he went through to go like it's yeah. got to be IMAX. Yeah.
9: The other thing, the other limitation that he's working with there, right, is that the longest take you can do with one of these cameras is about 3 minutes at most, right? Which isn't necessarily conducive, I think, to kind of letting more dramatic and longer scenes breathe. And a lot of those scenes that rely on drama more than, say, action or, you know, horror are the ones that feature women. I think that's where you're sort of seeing all of these elements come together, maybe in ways that work well and maybe in some cases ways that don't necessarily work as well, that Emily has a bone to pick.
10: I mean, let's actually push a little bit deeper into this, because I do think that the Emily Wilson, that you pointed out, there's a lot of people trying to protect, Adam, you pointed out that some people are trying to protect Christopher Nolan from a bad review that, you know, gets this much attention. And you're right to point out, being like, he's a big boy, he can take it. He's directed some major Hollywood films.
8: And what the observation that you were making about his form and about the limitations is so smart, because this is a filmmaker who insists on audiences paying attention, but he doesn't have much of an attention span ever. He's always a montage-driven filmmaker. His movies are always about gold-bricking and withholding and the sense of convergence where it all comes together, as opposed to drawn-out dramatic sequences. He's also a filmmaker. His defenders are saying, well, it's a visual medium. It's a visual medium, as if no one has said this before. And it's like, the images in the film are striking, but the writing in the film often doesn't trust those images and is so prosaic and banal and on the nose. So both of these things can be true. I think there are wonderful visual and rhythmic motifs in the Odyssey where images are repeated and interspersed in a way that they speak to each other. And Emily Wilson's review doesn't take that into account. That's unfortunate. When she says the dialogue is on the nose, the subtext is text, these characters are, you know, often unconvincing, and the performances are variable, she's not wrong. That's not some hoity academic who doesn't understand how to write film, because people online are like, it's a visual medium. If you want to talk about film being a visual medium, Nolan's often mediocre anyway. It's a mixed bag. So I find that I find that to talk about the form of the movie is not to shout her down, but it's to say a lot of what she's saying ties with that, even if I think there are some other things that she's not right about.
10: But first of all, can I just tell you guys what I'm noticing in me is like, I'm like, should I be defending Christopher Nolan? And then I'm reminded of the thing that Adam said a few minutes ago. I was like, he's a big boy, he can take it. I do think maybe some history would be useful to folks who are listening to this conversation right now, because one of Emily Wilson's main critiques is that Nolan underdevelops the Odyssey's women characters. Emily Wilson is not alone in that criticism. The critic, Angelica Jade Bastian, went viral this week. The quote that she said was, Nolan's genius ends the moment a woman enters the frame.
9: Enters this.
10: This is not a new critique of Christopher Nolan. Soraya, what's the history there? What's the history of underwritten women characters in Christopher Nolan movies?
9: Well, you know, I mean, let's be clear. This is not something that, is a problem just for Christopher Nolan. I think he comes up for quite a bit of criticism because his movies are so big, both in scale and just how much money they make and the attention that they garner. But I think what you will notice with the women of the Odyssey and with, you know, some of his other films, let's say Interstellar or Oppenheimer, just to name a couple, are that the female characters are often sort of put in, I think, what, you know, fandom culture used to call the fridge, where they're introduced maybe, and their primary role in the film is to wait by the phone or to wait by the door or to wait by something and sort of pine for this central male character who has to go on this hero's journey while they are sort of suffering through that waiting, right? Mm-hmm. And in this case, you know, that is very much Penelope, who is being threatened and accosted by, you know, these some 103 suitors who sort of just make a mess of her home and will not leave. You know, there's an implicit threat of sexual violence that comes with that. But yeah, you know, they are very rarely sort of the subjects of his film, but kind of more end up playing more kind of objects for the male characters to be motivated by.
8: Or there are these hovering avatars of judgment where it's like, you messed up. And often they are seen in memory, you know, they are lamented, they are lost. I mean, the biggest tie between Odyssey and Oppenheimer is the way Athena's used, similar to the Japanese girl in Oppenheimer, scream, where it's like you're a symbol of loss and suffering. So when they're not secondary or being fridged, you know, as individuals, they're symbols of some larger collective loss. And we should also say this is not a guy renowned for his eroticism. I mean, the one big sex scene in his movies is Oppenheimer. And within 2 seconds of taking their clothes off, they're talking about death to destroyer of worlds, because this is what is on Chris's mind. You know, no time for anything sort of fun. On the other hand, studies of the Odyssey suggest women in it are often symbols of temperance, constancy in waiting, or evil, effeminized temptation, which Christopher Nolan did not invent, and which he deals with, especially in the scene with Samantha Morton as Cersei, in a very interesting way, even though he doesn't necessarily go far enough. I think he is drawing some of that gender disparity out from the original material. And it's a place where I think the Emily Wilson review is a little disingenuous. It's like, you translated the text. You know how female characters kind of operate in it. But this movie does not elevate or redeem the gender disparities in his work. It's just symptomatic of them, as I was saying.
10: Okay, let's spend a minute talking about that Samantha Morton scene. So right now we're talking about the Odyssey. We're talking about the way that Christopher Nolan handles women in general, but also how they show up in this movie. A lot of conversation, Soraya, about that Cersei scene. Samantha Morton really steals the show. To my mind, also, Cersei is among the better women, you know, like that Nolan's written over his career. Why do you think that scene is connecting with a lot of people? Like, why do you think people are reacting so strongly to that Samantha Morton scene?
9: Oh, I think because of the times that we are living in and the ways that it has become unavoidable to acknowledge the role that sexual violence plays in our society, right? I mean, I don't think you can name two words that engender quite such familiarity in the past couple of years as Epstein files, right? And so Samantha and what she brings to those scenes is so much more, I think, than what is on the page, as Angelica rightly points out. What she brings to that performance, where she is, you know, everything is not necessarily there spelled out, right? When yeah. these men come upon her, you know, they clearly think of themselves as innocents, even though they are the sea people who have been waging war and violence and yes. mayhem, you know, across the Mediterranean. And from her point of view, right, these are predators. These are people to be regarded with wariness yeah. and fear because they are plunderers. And, you know, after I think anybody who's been through 20 years of war, you know, or 10 years of war would probably be pretty sick of that and maybe not have a whole lot of patience to wait around and find out whether or not these guys are going to rape her. Maybe it's better to just turn them into pigs.
10: Yeah, and she does, and it becomes like, you know, this really significant sort of talking point of the movie. I will say, maybe this is a good landing point for us. Adam, Christopher Nolan keeps making the story of a man on a journey to return home over and over and over again. It hits you kind of the minute that you sit down for the audience. You're like, oh, he's been trying to yeah. make this for a little while. Clearly, he's invested in great man narratives and sort of trying to figure out his relationship with them. I will say, with Oppenheimer and maybe with this movie, he's maybe trying to confront that thing in himself that makes him so attracted yeah. to those stories and trying to like undermine it in some kind of way. Is that successful to you?
8: Yeah, I mean, in Tenet, Robert Pattinson is playing Christopher Nolan. There's a sort of self-allegorizing yeah. director figure. I think Oppenheimer, and whether you see this as kind of humble and self-reflexive over the height of arrogance, he kind of turns the Manhattan Project into an allegory for filmmaking. Yeah. I think here he has a... I think there's like great man of history question mark here.
10: Yeah.
8: And yet he mm-hmm. is not really willing, because in some ways he's a very tame filmmaker. He's not really willing to make Matt Damon's character as arrogant and as mm-hmm. proud and as violent and as obnoxious as the original character is, you know, which is his choice. Like when the Coen brothers adapted The Odyssey, they did a great thing. They didn't read it. And so no one held it. So the broad themes were able to come through without this idea of specificity. Yeah. Here yeah. he's caught between invention and specificity. I think he's caught between critiquing the great man narrative and reproducing it. But it's also funny, as a writer, Tom Quist, we're publishing a piece by him this week, points out, his movies are all about people who want to get home, but home is never in focus. He can't just like shoot people at the breakfast table or someone playing with their kids. It always has to be something lost, seen from behind, punctuated with a question mark. He longs for domesticity, but he can't quite shoot it. And artistically, I think that's very interesting.
10: Yeah.
8: But it also accounts for why when we are home in the Odyssey, even though Odysseus is not back yet, to me, that's where the movie just dies. I think when he's out on the islands, to yeah. greater or lesser degrees, we're kind of cooking. Yeah. And I think when we're on the home front, we have some problems.
10: Sorry, I'll give you the last word on this. And just to go back to the phrase that you used earlier in this, like the very start of the conversation, just briefly here, the idea that if Christopher Nolan is so invested, right, in finding empathy for people who don't necessarily deserve it, is it a successful mission if you see sort of Oppenheimer and The Odyssey in conversation with one another saying, oh, I actually have to like investigate this urge in myself, you know, that to mm-hmm. me is the statement he's trying to make. I don't know how successfully mm-hmm. he actually makes that statement.
9: Yeah, no, I think you can see him investigating that, that urge within himself. Right. But you know, it's not zero sum. And I think the other thing about filmmaking is that it is a collaborative project, right? It involves many, many, many, many people. And I think it would be really wonderful if he could find a writer to pair with, right? To pair his vision with their screenwriting prowess, rather than sort of taking both of those roles on

0: Amin Abdul Mahmoud, and this is Commotion. The Fantasia International Film Festival kicks off its 2026 season in Montreal. It is the largest genre film festival in North America. The festival is actually celebrating its 30th anniversary this year. Justine Smith is here to talk to me about it. Justine, good to see you, buddy. How are you doing?
1: I'm doing great. How are you?
0: I'm great. I was also kind of imagining you listening to that Odyssey conversation going like, I have thoughts. Let me in the Zoom room immediately. And so it's delightful that you're here now. Like, I'm reading in your face. I can just see it right now. Look, you are a film critic. You've also been a part of the programming team for this year's festival. Can I just ask you, for people who are not familiar with the Fantasia Fest origin story, how did it become this big genre film festival that it is today?
1: I mean, it started in 1996 by some film fans who wanted to bring Asian cinema to North America, specifically Montreal. And so they collected, I think it was a huge amount. It was already like 50, 60 films. They played it in the Montreal Imperial Theater. The opening film was Satoshi Kon's Perfect Blue, which is a world premiere, which is insane for a first year of a film festival.
0: Yeah.
1: Yeah. And so since then, it's kind of evolved. It's now a bit of a hybrid between Asian cinema, and in French we say fantastique, which is kind of like genre cinema. It's not fantasy. Mm-hmm. It encompasses stuff like crime films, comedy, any kind of genre that kind of breaks the reality a little bit. So that's where the name comes from, fantastique, Asie, Fantasia. And even today, it's about 50-50 Asian cinema and international.
0: Listen, there's such a wide range of film festivals across this country. Like in Toronto, you have TIFF, you have the Vancouver International Film Festival, the Winnipeg Aboriginal Film Festival, St. John's International Women's Film Festival. What do you think Fantasia Fest has been sort of bringing to this festival circuit? What's the thing that it offers that you're kind of like, actually, you don't see that along the other, you know, festivals?
1: The way that I've always seen Fantasia, I started going as a critic almost 20 years ago now, was that it always presents to me something new. It's more than just a genre cinema. I kind of see it as like weird. So it's like a lot of the movies are things that you just don't see in other films. You see super low budget films made for $10,000. You see movies from like a lot of movies from Asia that are very difficult to bring in end up playing, because those are the types of films that require like long-term relationships with Japanese and Korean companies, because they don't necessarily play very easily here. Yeah. And I think that that's a big part of it, but it's also the audience experience. We have like an incredible culture of like really engaged fandom. We have a tradition where people meow before every screening. And so that's a big part of the festival too. It's like very oriented towards the audience.
0: I would just say the Canadian horror film Undertone premiered at Fantasia last year and had a gigantic success, of course. Do we have a lot of buzzing homegrown horror this year that you want to mention? Because I feel like that is, you know, an area of growth in this country right now.
1: Yeah, I feel like we have a few. Our programmer, Caroline Morissette, does an incredible job bringing us amazing Canadian horror and Canadian films. This year, I would say it's like Ancestral Beast, which is like an Indigenous horror about the manifestation of mental illness as a monster, that's been getting a lot of buzz. It seems really interesting. I haven't had a chance to see it. That's one of the pitfalls of working at a festival, is you see nothing.
0: Of course.
1: But I'm really excited to watch it.
0: I will say that, like, alongside horror, like, horror is obviously not the only genre. There's a whole bunch of genres to get excited about. Is there an area, is there a specific genre that you're watching a little bit closer as a critic right now?
1: Yeah, romance. I think that we're we're in a moment of like complete alienation. People don't know how to deal with each other, and yet love and romantic relationships remain so integral, even in their absence, that I think it's a very interesting moment to look at the way that romance is kind of exemplifying itself on screen. I mean, even in The Odyssey, you could kind of look at that from the point of view of a romantic and see how that works or doesn't work.
0: Yeah.
1: So for me, it's romance.
0: Is there, for you, you're thinking like the idea that like romance actually has something to offer to all these questions that we're sort of sorting through right now. That's what you're saying, yes?
1: Exactly, yes.
0: Yeah. Let me ask you this. As you sort of get to this year's festival, you know, as a critic, but also as a programmer, what are a couple of movies that you're like, I'm really stoked to see this year?
1: I'm really excited to see a movie called Bowels from Hell from Brazil, and it's apparently disgusting, and I don't know why. I really want to see it. There's also the new film from Yong Sang-ho, who did Train to Busan and Soul Station, which are like two of my favorite movies of the past 20 years, called Colony. And that movie is like so hard to get into. We've had to add new screenings and I haven't had a chance to see it. So I'm going to like, we're screening like at 11 a.m. on Saturday. I'm like, I'm getting up early. I'm going to go watch it.

0: First of all, the idea that someone would smile that big about a movie called Bowels from Hell. What's going on there, Justine? What is that? What is this urge to go like, that's the place I want to be. I want to be seeing the movie called this.
1: I think it's because Fantasia is like 3 weeks long. I'm deep into festival delusion at this point where I'm like, yeah, that sounds great. Everything sounds good. If you don't embrace it, you're going to lose your mind, basically.
0: I've been nearing the tail end of the festival right now. That's where we are.
1: Yes, exactly. So I think it's day 16 or something crazy. Wow. Yeah, it's or maybe 15, but cool. Still.
0: I hope the rest of your festival is a wonderful time, and I hope that after that you actually manage to get some sleep and some rest, friend.
1: Thank you. I really appreciate it. I do need it.
0: Yes, of course. So good to see you. Thank you so much for coming on the show today, Justine.
1: Thank you. It's been a pleasure.
0: Yes, of course. Justine Smith is a freelance writer based in Montreal. She's also part of the programming team at the Fantasia Film Festival in Montreal. This year marks the 30th anniversary of Fantasia Fest, which runs until this Sunday. That's it for the show today. My name is Alamine Abdul Mahmoud. This is Commotion. We'll be back tomorrow. We're talking about the new Spider-Man movie. We're going to have a great time talking about that. In the meantime, I hope the rest of your day is wonderful. Talk to you soon.
2: Good morning. It's 11:30. I'm Simon Akinesny with your CBC News headlines for Quebec. Philippe Benoit is expected in court today to face first-degree murder charges in the death of his teenage son in Shawinigan. The 41-year-old was captured by police yesterday near Lac aux Sables after a multi-day manhunt. Quebec's independent police watchdog is looking into the arrest. The BEI says Benoit was shot by police, which is why they are involved. And a 50-year-old man is in custody in connection with a shooting in Ganasatage earlier this week. He was charged with reckless discharge of a firearm at the courthouse in Saint-Jérôme yesterday. Provincial police say he could face more charges and will stay behind bars. It happened early Monday morning outside a business along Rang Saint-Philomène. The victim was transported to hospital where his injuries were deemed not life-threatening. Now, taking a look at the weather forecast from Environment Canada in Montreal today, mainly cloudy, 40% chance of showers this afternoon into the evening. Risk of a thunderstorm as well, the high 25. The humidity will make it feel like 32, UV index 8 or very high, overnight low 18. For Quebec City, mainly cloudy today, chance of showers, risk of a thunderstorm this afternoon, the high 22, humidex 28, and a UV index of 7 or high. Similar conditions expected this evening, the low 15. In Sherbrooke today, cloudy skies, 60% chance of showers into the evening, the high 22, the humidex 26. Tonight, mainly cloudy, the low 16. And for Gaspé, cloudy today, the high 21. The humidity will make it feel like 26, though.

late, great Carl Weathers was a football player long before he became an actor. He signed on as a linebacker for the Oakland Raiders in 1970 and helped the team win their first AFC West division title. The next year, coach John Madden released Weathers, telling him he was too sensitive. Not long after, he landed a position with the BC Lions and played in the CFL until 1973. But Weathers harbored a secret ambition. He wanted to use that sensitivity to become an actor. So in the off-season, he attended San Francisco State University and earned a bachelor's degree in drama. Carl Weathers retired from football in 1974 and began to chase his acting dream. He only managed to land small parts in a few TV shows and blaxploitation films. But the following year, in 1976, he heard about a new film that was looking to fill a major role. The movie was titled Rocky, and the part was to play the heavyweight champion of the world named Apollo Creed. The casting specs called for a black actor in great physical shape who was bold and brash. At 6'2", 220, Weathers fit the bill. He was in superb physical shape, and his experience in professional sports had exposed him to lots of athletes with self-centered personalities. Now all he had to do was impress the director with his audition. When 28-year-old Carl Weathers entered the Rocky audition room, he was introduced to the director, John Avildsen, and the writer. He was given a scene from the screenplay to perform. There was nobody to read lines with, so Weathers was told he would have to read with the writer. After he and the writer had finished the scene, Weathers didn't think it went very well. Everybody in the room was quiet. There was a moment of awkwardness. That's when Weathers blurted out, "I could do a lot better if you got me a real actor to work with." It was a cocky line coming from an unknown, inexperienced actor. What Weathers didn't know was that the writer was Sylvester Stallone, who also happened to be the star of the movie. But Stallone wasn't insulted. As a matter of fact, Stallone felt the cheeky verbal jab was exactly what Apollo Creed would say. Weathers got the job. Looking back years later, Carl Weathers had to laugh. He said, "Sometimes it's the mistakes you make that get you the gig." The world of marketing has its cheeky moments too. Occasionally, advertisers dare to create subversive campaigns. They're not just bold, they border on rude, but in a playful way. It's advertising brinksmanship. If done well, cheeky advertising can attract a lot of attention. Done badly, and it's a rocky road to recovery.

0: On National Beer Day, Miller Lite came up with a cheeky idea. Now, Miller Lite has always been positioned as a light beer with great taste, unlike many other light beers that give you less calories at the expense of taste. And Miller Lite believes light beer shouldn't taste like water. So Miller created Beer Drops. Beer Drops came in a small, squeezable bottle that worked like an eyedropper. The instructions were simple. If you were offered a watery light beer, just squeeze Miller Lite Beer Drops into the lesser brew to add the irreplaceable taste of a fine pilsner. And in all the promos, Miller Lite showed its beer drops being squeezed into Michelob Light Beer, one of its main competitors. And get this, they sold out in exactly 1 hour. The Beer Drops promotion netted over 500,000 media impressions, meaning the content was viewed or consumed 500,000 times. But it was more than a cheeky little idea. The Beer Drops led Miller Lite to steal the most market share from its competitors than it had over the past 3 years. Until recently, WestJet owned an ultra-low-cost airline called Swoop. Apparently, it was named after WestJet's desire to swoop into the Canadian market with a low-cost airline alternative. When you are a low-cost entry in the market, you have to be bold in your marketing, because low-cost also means low advertising budget. So Swoop came up with a cheeky ad that got a lot of press. The headline was, "Keep it in your pants." The ad went on to say, quote, "Keep your money where it belongs, in your pocket. Take advantage of our Keep It In Your Pants system-wide seat sale when you book before June 6th. The ads generated a lot of negative pushback on social media for being too sexually suggestive and inappropriate. Swoop Airlines responded by saying the Keep It In Your Pants promotion was not meant to be offensive, but merely a little bit cheeky. As they say, timing is everything. News reports at the time noted the Keep It In Your Pants promotion launched just as parent company WestJet was in the midst of a court battle. A flight attendant alleged they had been the victim of sexual harassment. As one observer said, the promotion seemed tone-deaf and had a lack of respect or a disregard to what was happening within the airline's own culture. Proving cheeky is always chancy. Dole is one of the world's largest fruit producers. While you may only think of bananas when you hear the Dole brand name, Dole provides over 300 different products, including apples. So on International Fruit Day, Dole did something very cheeky. It wrote an open letter to Pope Francis, asking the pontiff for his absolution for fruit after it was blamed for the original sin in the Bible. As the story goes, Adam and Eve ate the forbidden fruit and were thrown out of the Garden of Eden. So Dole published the open letter to His Holiness in a leading Italian paper, La Repubblica, the only newspaper the Pope ever reads. The letter went like this.
1: With the greatest respect to your hallowed office, we think the time has finally come to address the over 2,000-year-old elephant in the room. The most catastrophic PR disaster the fruit has ever faced, the calamity of original sin. For too long, fruit has been vilified and demonized. Today, more than ever, no fruit should be forbidden.
0: It went on to say that only Pope Francis had the power, wisdom, and authority to finally rectify this slight. Then the letter used some logic in its argument. It said the apple has been slandered most, even though it is never mentioned by name in the Bible. But rather, the classical Greek word for tree fruit conveniently sounded like the Latin word for apple, which in turn has come to symbolize evil. Dole's letter said that instead of being thought of as the original sin, could it not be thought of as the original snack? Fruit, and apples in particular, is healthy, unlike other sinful indulgences like donuts, nachos, and curly fries. For these reasons and more, Dole humbly asked for the absolution that only the pontiff could offer. That one letter that ran in one newspaper for just one day resulted in 55 million media impressions, and 784 different news outlets did stories on the letter, earning the equivalent of $2.2 million in free media. Did the Pope respond? No. Did the cheeky letter succeed in making fruit the center of the conversation?
1: Hell yes.
0: The playoff beard has deep roots in the game of hockey. It is a time-honored superstition, and players dare not shave their beards during the playoffs for fear of bringing bad luck to the team. It is believed the New York Islanders invented the playoff beard when the team won four consecutive Stanley Cups in the early 1980s. The players began growing beards during those playoffs, and other teams noticed. Four cups later, the superstition was cemented in the NHL and continues to this day. Now, the problem with playoff beards is that they are kind of sexist. Millions of female hockey fans can't join in on the famous ritual. That's when hair removal brand Nair came up with a way for female fans to play along. Hairy legs. The hashtag Nair Playoff Legs campaign was born. It encouraged women to show their support by not waxing or shaving their legs during the playoff run. But if women want to remove their leg hair after the playoffs, Nair was there. That reminds me of a UK brand who wants to remind you that your parents are having more sex than you.
2: 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If you're enjoying this episode, take an archive dive and listen to Wacky Ad Spaces, season 8, episode 2. Ever heard of forehead advertising? You have now. You can find it wherever you listen to the show.
0: The sexual wellness industry is poised to hit $64.3 billion globally by 2031. While the category often employs naughty advertising, some companies take it one notch further. A new direct-to-consumer company launched in the UK last Valentine's Day called Sexbrand. Sexbrand has been running some cheeky billboards in downtown London recently. The launch billboard said, quote, "Sex is dying. We're here to save it." The first product it debuted was a biodegradable condom called Second Skin, made of a fully sustainable rubber, tucked inside fully recyclable foil packages. While the "Sex is dying" billboard attracted some attention, the next billboards got a lot of attention. One said, "Your parents had more sex than you." And if that wasn't a wake-up call, the next billboard certainly was. It said, "Your grandparents had more sex than you." Might be shockingly true. Sexbrand maintains that people are having less sex these days than past generations. Because of the pressures of modern life, almost a quarter of 18 to 30-year-olds have not had sex in the last 12 months. The company says sex is proven to combat depression, lessen anxiety, and boost confidence. So, Sexbrand is on a crusade to celebrate sex, to encourage young people to feel positive and excited about sex again. Even if your grandparents are enjoying more Humpty Dumpty than you. One brand that has been doing a lot of cheeky marketing lately is Heinz Ketchup. The condiment company has a history of doing good advertising, but it's gotten really good lately. One of the long-running boasts of Heinz is that it is the world's slowest pouring ketchup because it's thicker and richer. Cheap brands pour fast, as they are mostly water. Back in the 70s, Heinz produced a television campaign that showed various people waiting for the ketchup to slowly pour out of a Heinz bottle.
3: Heinz ketchup. Think how good it's going to taste when it finally gets there.
0: Anticipation. Set, of course, to Carly Simon's hit song, Anticipation. Voiceover courtesy of Casey Kasem.
3: It's slow good.
0: Well, Heinz is still having cheeky fun. Its longtime slogan is 57 varieties. So when the new Heinz.ca website was launched in 2021, it took a full 57 minutes to download, which was ridiculous and hilarious. But people willing to wait it out were rewarded for their patience by being invited to fill out a form for a free bottle of Heinz ketchup. It was a gutsy Heinz move, as research shows that 40% of people will abandon a website that takes more than 4 seconds to load. Not long ago, Heinz created the world's slowest tweet. It was a message that contained 57 letters, naturally, that was being revealed one letter at a time over the course of 57 hours. If you guessed the tweet before it was fully revealed, you had a chance to win some fun merch. Heinz created the slowest puzzle on Earth, and all 570 pieces were one color, Heinz Red. And when Hollywood needs ketchup for a scene in a movie, it almost always chooses Heinz. That choice wasn't lost on the ketchup company, so the ketchup actually lobbied to become part of the Actors Union. According to Heinz, its product has been part of memorable scenes in memorable movies, like When Harry Met Sally, Goodfellas, and Groundhog Day. The brand also recruited fans by asking them to post their favorite Heinz ketchup scenes from movies using the hashtag #MakeHeinzAnActor. In another very cheeky idea, Heinz released a fashion collection in collaboration with online resale platform ThredUp. Called the Heinz Vintage Drip Collection, it featured secondhand designer clothing, and each piece had a unique Heinz ketchup stain. The clothing featured brands like Calvin Klein, Gucci, Ralph Lauren, and Yves Saint Laurent. It was condiment couture. The stained streetwear became one of the hottest trends at New York's Fashion Week. Other brands even got in on the action. Tide posted that if you wanted to keep your Heinz Vintage Drip clothing fresh, don't wash it with Tide. Burger King tweeted that it wouldn't be mad about a Heinz stain if it came from a Whopper. The clothing line sold out online immediately, and all proceeds went to the nonprofit organization Rise Against Hunger. The cheeky vintage drip clothing generated 1.75 billion media impressions and over 800 news stories. And because it was all secondhand clothing, Heinz put the stain in sustainability. Long ago, my wife heard a radio commercial on Sirius XM and asked me if I was familiar with it. I said no, so she tracked it down. The commercial was for a life insurance brokerage called Term Provider. 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
0: Okie dokie. The ads are using humor, and they take it right to the edge. Maybe over the edge. I noticed a lot of chatter online about these commercials. Some people love them. Others thought they were crass and sexist. I even saw a Change.org online petition to remove Big Lou commercials from the air. I don't know how effective these shameless ads were in generating business for Term Provider, but there's no doubt the ads attracted a lot of awareness for the company. Big Lou proves the golden advertising rule. When you push the envelope, you're going to get a lot of mail. While cannabis sales are legal in Canada, cannabis advertising is not. So a chain of cannabis stores called Stoked asked their advertising agency called Angry Butterfly to figure out a cheeky way of getting a little attention. The resulting campaign was titled Next to Stoked. The ad agency called it a, quote, legal-ish way of getting past the cannabis filters media channels employ to prohibit cannabis advertising. Stoked knocked on their next-door neighbor's doors and asked if they could create a commercial advertising their wares. A nail salon next to one of the Stoked stores said sure. So this ad was produced.
5: Looking for the dopest nails in town? Whether you're feeling a hit of something blazing or more of a chill vibe, we'd be happy to hook you up. Visit us at 2410 Kingston Road, right beside Stoked Cannabis.
0: Even though the ad is ostensibly for a nail salon, notice first the language the ad uses. Dopest, half-baked, chill vibe, happy to hook you up, etc. And of course, the address line that mentions it's next to Stoked. There was another ad for a neighboring bookstore.
6: Find high-quality inspiration here at Cliffside Village Books, next door to Stoked Cannabis.
0: There were four other ads in the campaign. The covert cannabis ads managed to slip by Canadian media companies, radio stations, as well as the notoriously strict cannabis ad filters employed by Meta and TikTok. The campaign generated a 40% uptick in new customers. Stoked was stoked. I recently saw a stand-up comedian who said that every man in the audience has a health issue they hope will just go away. It's true, men are notorious for ignoring health issues and health messages. So one effective tactic is to use humor. Vancouver advertising agency Rethink, who also did a lot of the Heinz work, came up with an idea for Canada's Prostate Cancer Foundation in BC. The task was to encourage men to get a prostate checkup. So Rethink created checkup briefs. As you may know, men's briefs have a Y-hole, or a fly for lack of a better term, on the front, so men can urinate without having to pull their underwear down. The checkup briefs had that too, but they also had the same access point on the backside, which made for a very amusing dual visual. Rethink said the rear door was designed to give doctors convenient access during the exam. It was also a humorous way to remind the public that prostate cancer is still the number one diagnosed cancer among Canadian men. Men could receive a free pair of the checkup briefs,
7: by letting the Prostate Cancer Foundation know they've booked an exam by leaving a comment on its official Instagram page. The aim was to get men to feel more comfortable about learning and talking about prostate exams. The checkup briefs took Cheeky to a whole new level. Of the many definitions of the word cheeky, maybe the most salient is the defiance of convention or the absence of normal constraint. That would explain the stories we told today. Normally, a fruit company would restrain from writing an open letter to the Pope. Designer clothing wouldn't be sold with ketchup stains. An airline wouldn't dare tell you to keep it in your pants. And a cannabis company wouldn't defy advertising rules by running covert ads. Usually, subversive advertising comes from smaller advertisers with tiny budgets. They need Cheeky to break through. But Miller Lite is no small company. Neither is Dole or Heinz. Which is surprising, because the boldness of a statement is in adverse proportion to the number of people who have to approve it. Big companies are notorious for running safe advertising campaigns. Corporate blandification at its best. Yet a few large companies still manage to rattle the cages. It requires risk. Swoop and Big Lou took a lot of heat. And a sense of humor. Checkup briefs just make you laugh. And the fact your grandparents made more whoopee than you just makes you cry. Sometimes that's what it takes to get noticed when you're under the influence. I'm Terry O'Reilly. This episode was recorded in the Terrestream Airstream Mobile Recording Studio. Producer, Debbie O'Reilly. Sound engineer, Jeff Devine. Under the Influence theme by Ari Posner and Ian Lefevre. 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

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Okay, so we mom we know about then. Okay, August be some big discuss that they get there. They say me job to get then. And again, now 4 day gathering each day. You about so gun head and they give out this snack to about here. You get to go to share with the content that you eat on, you eat on, you are heritage getting up to not die. You can have wellness each day. And so again, I just know that they get there with CCB and whatever we wish getting a check up, you know, that this show jab and do stead. Again, I was needed about the Dortmund Dogs or youth week. They need then be in my hands. Some no discussion, big discussion to have. What take about much day and this up and wait. Hey, again, this show got this got and give out the needs and a theme hanging Jersey Day. Hey, okay, workshops get the gun. Again, hey, hey, this got it. I had Congress, Nasuze, Iban had that. I can have growth, healing, and I had. Sorry, my brain is stuck. So I'm going to check the content how I had Jishogan, Jishad. So I'll get to get down at Tim Whiskey Chan, Jisha, best CZ, Kodosi Spinny then. I'll get to get the. Then how EU baseball car rally each day when you show see Spinny then, or that shit. I'll get a coastal fishery program and get it. To go channel the ban have program the bit be my godosh discuss to August be some mega chase up be need give then so who then how gump then how I point each day godosh up this from the shop he states and give a at the lotion would say again will it William T. Hester to get this. I am Hano Yanino big stone. Yanino big stone. Niai. Now go always dead big nishosh. It's not there in your hoots. That's soon. You get her Rupert Rivers fishery. Eskiba. Yeah, pisto. Now. I have 4 weeks about Dante Shabin Bio, but then her cultural and tourism site, the best is about the lodge. Eshram, her big stage, pretty the jet shibia, be him and now he's beaten her. Well, actually, again, they now know that we're getting a cop song not even a mess, but they should look so good. You get local annual general assembly, just up we need to get a jam, who you are nish no near discussed, be him and nish no nish also discussed to August Bissum. You get a annual memorial service at the Gneet, I got also discussed it, him had just right with the St. Peter's Anglican Church. That's a you get the team, how not give a nish is with the and a shop that is got. And today we East Main, I did East Main Wellness. English about dog gagged get traditional healer Wendy Hill. Wap te ishkata tskata dogi ba. And we wap my again, Alfred Gilpin, Gedisham de Tono, Yanano, big still. Big still, nishosh, niai, nishosh, nestits nadeno, utstasun. And me no have women g that's it. Women G EU, Women G Economic Development. Isha bedoge agit geba hegne he. We founders foundation business workshops geba chka dagitagnyo hegne consultant ge agnamanat Gillis Matush hegne Mishk Waben Consulting. Isha ngadi tsengi banyo agnyo dishet. We ga big nishno big sa diskosi tagat ka ta distributad dishu he dishu gad geba hegne zeit nanod. Bihim gan dishu kadosi speed bihim. Big still that shit English we need AOG Women G annual local general assembly J I thought you didn't stood on who you August be some and they'll discuss it be him they say I got us discuss it with the chief Walter Huboy Memorial Sports Complex. And what do we want next? We have no idea. I thought that what makes a traditional gathering
Og den har stått upp hyggen jo big steg ut stenid. 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legislation dot magnetism in here now so I mean I'm about the Cree Health Board is up with other the 7th regional suicide prevention conference and we have discussed this again this sub discussed the way here August the Bissum because we was one peak not taking no dam and you show you annual gathering you wear the eskiba we knew what to be him jeda ega machka disreda disab binit so ananako magjoy 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candidates chiefs for chief Stephen Blacksmith Matthew A. Habajak Matthew A. Habajak Otterice Junior, Don Shagna Senior, Sammy Salt Blacksmith. Eu get kadosh happy to send it in the Chikian Chidibanu and not God. And Unjish I went to the big discussion to her Ugiba. I may go even be some. I get sent them San Hosnano. Yanana should be him. BNNL Daksha to the Health and Fitness Center. So Nishuga Dishuga they get to be done on your traveling poles. Nishabish should be him maniae. So again her Gaishwi with my girl there was 1P. Eoge was 1P music program. Dishabu need August Bissum and Nisha Dishuga said Nisha Dishuga Dishabu knew there was Nidogum. Nishabish should be him now. Samagana Shabness from Tisha Pish Magnol. Eoge was 1P Billard tournament. I thought in some of the big discussed on Jishaga Dishuga. Heu magen ugya hen nisha discussa dogas bis magen disha bitki banega gwed shilna nodo the health community health and fitness center Charles Katabitik Nagatstownio ege was one appealed old post fishing derby ege nisha discussa bihim disha a big still discussa each still ege was one appeal fishing women's fishing derby it's got the old nisha discussa bihim disha katosha discussa duhe August bisum So, I'm going to go to the sweet mother, and I'm going to go to the sweet mother, and I'm going to go to the sweet mother.

0: So minu he ye de shabetoi ke ba Shirley Pam Bear B nga so ge ba Beru B sorry I gonna health navigator ge ba David said who den hoy de se ge ba mi mat sin o de gad ma sin ze gum to den how you je gna man dot ge ba who den how e wit do de moliach so I gonna ge sha wit ke na sti ge de tam ge ba u ye David said de shich ko di ba u ma ge sha wa wit chat new ge I yo ge ba u den how u de Okay, but said the Indigenous Health Center.
1: I'm a health navigator at the health center. So part a lot of my job is if people need somebody to go with them to appointments, I go with them to appointments. I provide translation, English to French, Niskapi, some Cree, and Innu. If they need help with medical cards, social status cards, I help them with that also. They need referrals, resources to different services, I help them find them that also.
0: Engi David Siang is with them health navigator ge ba dem yo matsigum tegne hisnaki ban David Sion he wit chi god ge ba wenzi dation date god wit six junio maga he e we wa mandot ge ban queen hegne 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And Uhemage he David said get health navigator gibao den how mutsugum hang gibai here English we chat giba danyo we gibai here e new get much gedanyo ayo status cards gibai shagan up they need we had you about dan did you say here then they got did state gibao we should date meet get with six union so igne gesh gesh we take about get we are here we ok ba here head the schnit igne eat shot giban and then how gwis giba chidish it's still giba when handy take giba did you say We chagnot eugation snagnugi by here. We chadot giba we oke hagaganashta here. Nigga low income housing agnoptinot giba. And we did get eu jagnomanadot. He show itum ganashai. 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Why you get takap sense dot giba get your we chadot giba we you.
1: Like on clinic days, if the doctor needs to send a client to emergency, then I go take them to emergency. If people call me from the hospital and they need help, I go over there and help them. I do a lot of outreach also. I go bring emergency first aid kits, some snacks, some juices to the homeless. And if they need medical attention, I have to convince them to come here, or we'll go get them the next day and bring them here to see the nurse or doctor. And sometimes the nurse comes with me, so they, if there's like wounds or stuff, she can clean it there for them, so...
0: And asku ge agin shnak seated the wa maated mage we chatted giba stigibani shnak sanisha I undomated gea when zid magisha beshoated giba.

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1: Our goals is just to provide medical services to community members where they feel safe, where they feel welcome. Nobody's rude to them. You know, sometimes it's nice we have clients, and I'll just go sit. If they're Cree, I'll talk as much Cree as I can with them. Naskapis, Innu. We have an Inuit elder who talks to the Inuit that come in also. So I think it makes them feel like they're welcome and they're safe here. That's our main goal, is to make them feel safe. And that, because a lot of the clients that we do have not seen doctors in like 10 years. Some of them have said they would rather die than go to the hospital to get help. So now here we're providing safe services for them. That's very important for us.
0: I guess that by haxigum tation data ki bawen hen switch hanod ut maga dikshon dot ge get yoge ek maga snak enam chesina ge asku snak ge honji de she production dot dot ha asku snak ge by ega go 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union you gen di meanan yo ayo bio gift cards ki ba joination it got so egni tiat ken anot moli at ise witam and date me ned is with union but wab nan is witam de onan ki ba when ji da what ke which ab si mata de yo ge the with the mata de you im hatet on good standard you know man he know him he got ba when ji de yo ge naskapi magino so eu ge down on a his smell I cheu ge about it I but said ignasco production ge about but we them get it show it them so I'm saying show we shaman and ji show them to the welcome ge about the dad out now eu ge so ji me mo di show it them hegen he is nak set 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
1: word of mouth. Like I said, when I started, me and some of the other workers here, we did a lot of events where we bought our table and just like an information booth and just told people about us. We do a lot of posting on Facebook. So it's a lot of word of mouth. People are just starting to know and recognize us now. So just know that when you're in Montreal and you don't want to go to the hospital and you need some help, you can come to the center. It's sad to say sometimes people come here and they run out of money and they need food. We have a dry food bank. In emergency situations, we can provide gift cards if needed. Just know that we're here to help you. And if you're in Montreal and you need help, you can come see us.
0: So I can get you dead game get this a week bet code about when you get this team get give ignition accept give away but set out now stick as going to do then and give bag we get so we with more that get when the die out now did you show we chatted my Facebook give bag so with mat give a joy a dot mat joy get this stick and a cook as go so we with more that give when dot moliats give by so with them so I can have nasta bag in a state bank about it set give when you didn't it got that did we talk about so go ahead do the dish but the kushnya ge shawitam and we magu yo ya ya but sadat ge 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
1: just based on residential alone we are running out of energy and will not have enough unless we do something drastic in the near and medium term We are really excited to see the federal government step up with research projects or small investments in other renewable opportunities to help us through these problems.
0: 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So gonna be at the Bajamun, Camino, I got to get the Bajamun, I did Ontario Provincial Police, Egnaman dot get the poor sod. 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
0: 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ge ba yo dan Shabbos Torah to be our hoga. We expand on that. Keep on here, from here, from here. So go ahead. She shad the bajmon. She shad the bajmon. Shad the gatuyo. Jisho here. Iyo the bajmon.

0: Saska mwetsa nish no mwnek sish mnagan na nish a big, a big dish pshabid.
1: Pagun AI, George E. Pachano and Sunga Sonagamago CBC North next year Chitama.
0: Mino had just a guy pete behind on Bertie Wapachi, who in just got into stead giba and guys from Scott Dyke, from Scott. Guys had say take not giba Dano Hydro Quebec, and I'm not giba new guys. I'm not got giba Dan they get this cabo stay no call you hunger unpaid and did one take at the pod getting them stush the abu giba. Then the EU giba who I eat down to then Quebec ignopte no con. Eknestabek, I'm still thinking about the Bajmon, Nagnopte not gya. Tronic. Got the pogodi by Eugi about who on them Suska de Abu Mom. A good deed of that Chesabiga, Eugi no man of Dodgy by Gnusha Inga, which Rabusto Dodgy, and you, where you give a day at you give by down there. You get nothing need you by here. Egga, yeah, much ga, his next ga, it's a penny giba when her and them suska diabu, much gana, pscapches hono giba when her. So her maga, her led by the late, each dot, led by the late. Intended, don't know. Anyways, I had Larry House, I had blockade giba here, was. I didn't think about blockade after no take a best road that turn off with an LG1 access road. I go my Hydro Quebec about my just shy. I say about I go get the request about then my get the GB table who sent now it's a bit. So then I guess to pay not about the blockade got lucky about Japan not the mess canal. See my did I did get about when you do the downtown community members each show it meets and did get my guys next to get to it. The pogod giban yo and them suska de abio a kumag Bertie Wapachi chidaitse giban and you got Japani giban meskana yo a kuna maganu which abitsi magan Charles Ludit I can gashayim hayat we got that dish him hates anyway yo hi Bertie Wapachi so good dish abeto I could de him thought.
2: Well, Bertie, what you got to do it more than I go, anyway, the late Larry House go, as you meet with that, and I go, as you know, the hydro, that's as you eat your pomod, you electricity, you go, and you go, just seeing you in the case speech, and that case speech, and I go, as you know,
3: Nishkan just seen the way, right, and I know, say, big and I, on the highway, that you got up some tiny jay, I guess a wire guy they tiny and to the bay. A student then they did stagna gun. How can you stand the seat when Josie Sam? How can you get chicken? You got upskin in that kilometer 62. I got that good bit up some tiny jay at the height with the car says to be gone or see you in a category two in another. So I think I just started this. No, I got this switch. Gitars and I. This one I got just a hydro mode. This was big W, man. I swapped another guy. I just told you, didn't you start in Jagger? You young Tonago, man. Hydro, I just sent. Yeah, big guy. Bobby and a couple, I mean, big, I just sit there. You young Tonago, hydro. My guy, Nanos guy. LG1, the protest, and again, as you know, I got a
2: You can as you date them, say, or say, it is a come again, GA, which back in this is negant, it is as 8 nanos.
3: Me, I sustain, I use this as a Alaninaska, could you eat Shadgum? Ungag, when the scenery, I don't have a speed into one gate Shadgum, 8 nanos. un de sinai. 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
3: 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She did not that I weigh a mod some stee missing his Avitska.
2: The man at the Bajon Anosha, Hydro Quebec, yea, Mohigo, you are going to PJ, so the night date me good near Gage.
3: Yeah, Nanote, in politics, it's a tactic of the guys of 20. That's a 2.5 billion and the Chimia Kaya, Nega Inu, a big and GI, Kinga big town, Murch and Hatchu, J. Pesmit, and the distancing at the Jam town. I think the guy comes Jim Gahound, the guy near on Skmonia, I got in Skmot. Cutting the Isni Stanza is come up to another guy. This is in Daytonga, and I'm sure they are used to also the. The guys are the same again. They got under 10,000 megawatts as in Dayton. I think they must send them data together. They just booked also the guy. This guy that just started. I think book site and get then you get to get the morning of the year, says we get from Queen Nation government. I mean, this book site one again. Yeah, now I'm going to show me the to the green zone and human magna. I'm going to peach and me. I hope there's response from CNG.
0: Eg mag na birthday o patchi ge sha beto e ge sha pite bi hagnot and a minu na kumu ge sha bet mege ba eg no ha mohawk na kumu so shani kiss eg no e gadish na kumu tot na molia chu yo August 15 and ye sha discussing right at dawn ish ga di chen han na kumu

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0: Live on CBC Gem with featured games on CBC Television. The future of the game is here. 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Coming up after the news, it's Quirks and Quarks with Bob McDonald.
1: Yogurt's been around for about 7,000 years. We use bacterial cultures to start the fermentation process, but our ancestors used ants. Scientists made ant yogurt to find out why it works.
2: This is CBC News. Good afternoon. It's 1 o'clock. I'm Simon McInnesney with your CBC News from Montreal. France has given more than 80,000 people the all-clear to return home after a monster wildfire forced them out. The inferno in southwestern France has burned an area four times the size of Paris. There are now signs it's getting under control. French Interior Minister Laurent Nunez warns people cannot let their guards down despite improving conditions. He says there is significant risk and danger of wildfire across the country. Wildfires are also spreading across Europe with major firefighting efforts underway in the UK, Spain, Greece, and Turkey. FIFA may hold the next World Cup, but dozens of European soccer associations say they hold the players. And they warn those players will be absent from the field if a controversial offer from FIFA leadership goes through. UEFA is boycotting the proposal by President Gianni Infantino, which would open international soccer to partial private ownership. The European Football Association says it unanimously rejects the deal and accuses FIFA of trying to coerce leagues into agreement. It says teams will not participate in any FIFA competition for as long as the proposal remains alive. The man who was the subject of a multi-day manhunt in the Mauricie region of Quebec is due in court this afternoon, facing first-degree murder charges. 41-year-old Philippe Benoit is accused of killing his teenage son in Shawinigan. The 41-year-old was captured by police yesterday near Lac aux Sables. Quebec's independent police watchdog is looking into the arrest. The BEI says Benoit was shot by police during that arrest, which is why they are involved. We have a reporter on their way to the courthouse, and we'll have more on that developing story this afternoon. A researcher at Carleton University is studying how environmental engineering solutions can reduce flood impact. Green infrastructure like permeable pavement and gardens designed to absorb rain could complement storm sewers. Jennifer Drake is Canada Research Chair in Stormwater and Low Impact Development.
3: Adding green infrastructure systematically to either private property or public property has a really measurable impact on reducing floods. It certainly doesn't eliminate them, but it does reduce the total volume, the peak flows, and the number of properties that would be impacted.
2: Drake's team uses modeling to evaluate how systematic planting alters ecosystem functions, including on public and private land in neighborhoods in Ottawa hit hard by the Canada Day storm. And the Inuit Broadcasting Corporation's inaugural program for youth is coming to an end. The two-month program teaches film and media skills to 17 Inuit youth to foster storytelling. Bianca McEwen caught up with students before the final screening.
4: The Inuit Broadcasting Corporation studio in Iqaluit is busy these days, getting everything ready for the finale of the Tegulavut program, a screening of the short films the students have produced. Rosemary Alivakta's film Us Together is a comedy inspired by one of her favorite shows, Gilmore Girls.
5: I love the little small town vibe, and that's what I aim for, but in Inuit communities, and the comedy of Inuit humor.
4: Apak Johnston and Brooklyn Bodner have teamed up to make My Body, a horror short film where a man realizes his body is being controlled. Johnston says she was inspired by Inuit ghost stories and her love of horror films like Obsession. She says she's most proud of how her Inuktitut has improved throughout the program.
6: For somebody else's film, I voiced over my character in Inuktitut, and my dad was like, you have really good pronunciation. Like, where'd you learn that from? I was like, I don't know.
4: This is the first time the program is running. And Karen Prentice, IBC Executive Director, says they'd like it to continue. But but it depends on if they can secure funding for next year, which has been very difficult to get. The program's 14 short films will screen on Friday on IBC's Facebook and at Astro Theater in Iqaluit. Bianca McEwen, CBC News, Iqaluit.
2: And that was the CBC News. Now taking a look at the weather in Montreal today. Mix of sun and cloud, chance of showers this afternoon into the evening. Risk of a thunderstorm as well, the high 25, humidex 32, the overnight low 18. And for Quebec City, mainly cloudy today, 40% chance of showers, risk of a thunderstorm this afternoon. The high 22 degrees, but the humidity will make it feel more like 28.
1: I'm Bob McDonald. Welcome to the Best of Quirks and Quarks. This week, we're showcasing some of our team's favorite interviews. We start with a story about one of the world's first plant eaters that lived about 307 million years ago on what is now Cape Breton Island in Nova Scotia. We'll also hear from robotics researchers who studied elephant trunk whiskers. And we'll unpack the discovery of a 23-million-year-old Arctic rhino. We'll find out about a program to teach science to people in prisons. And then there's the story about a Canadian chef's effort to revive an old way of making yogurt with ants. All this today on the Best of Quirks and Quarks. These days, when you're trying to host a group of friends for dinner, there are any number of different diets to accommodate. Vegetarian, pescatarian, gluten-free, carnivore. Well, it didn't used to be like that. If you go back, like way, way back to hundreds of millions of years ago, when animals were first making their way onto land, all creatures ate the same thing, meat. And we know that from their fossilized, sharp, carnivorous teeth. But now, a 307-million-year-old fossil discovered in Nova Scotia may represent one of the world's first plant-eating animals, and it's changing what we thought we knew about herbivore history. Dr. Hilary Madden is an associate professor of paleontology in the Department of Earth Sciences at Carleton University in Ottawa. Hello, and welcome back to Quirks and Quarks.
7: Hi, thanks for having me.
1: Tell me where in Nova Scotia this fossil was found. What kind of environment was it in?
7: Brian Hebert, our longtime collaborator and colleague out in Nova Scotia, found this little beast in the cliffs inside of a fossil tree trunk, or the infill of that tree trunk, out on Cape Breton at a place called Point Oconee.
1: Now, the scientist who found it, who is he?
7: So Brian Hebert is what we would call an amateur or a non-professional paleontologist, but has effectively grown up with the cliffs and looking for fossils in Joggins, Nova Scotia. And he's worked with many of the best geologists and paleontologists over the years. And we are fortunate to have him a part of our team right now as well.
1: So he's a citizen scientist.
7: That's right. Exactly. Yeah.
1: Wow. So how different would that area of Cape Breton have been 307 million years ago?
7: Right. So we understand that part of Nova Scotia would have had a much more tropical-like climate. So a much more warm, tropical, swamp-like, forested, closing coastline. So this is at a point in time where the continents are coming together to form the supercontinent Pangaea.
1: Well, tell me about this fossil. What's it look like and what went through your mind when you saw it?
7: So we saw this little animal. So when Brian discovered it and put it in my hand, we got immediately very excited because it was almost instantly recognizable as an animal known as a micrasaur, small lizard-like animals or small reptiles. However, this one fit in the palm of my hand, and just the skull alone was rather huge. So right out the gate, we were thinking, holy crap, this is a very large micrasaur.
1: Well, how large was it?
7: So the skull is about 3-4 inches long. So the animal would have been football sized. It would have looked rather like a modern day blue tongued skink, sort of one of our heftier lizards of today. However, this animal is not related to lizards or reptiles at all. It's actually a close relative of the group that includes mammals, reptiles, and birds, but is not distinctly part of the reptile or mammal line.
1: So you say you call it a micrasaur, you recognized it right away. How did you study it further?
7: So we took it to a CT scanning facility to perform a CAT scan effectively, where we're able to use 3D x-rays to create a model of both the external and the internal surfaces of the skull.
1: And what did you see when you looked inside?
7: Pure joy. This was the most exciting part. We took a look at one of the sample cross-sections through the skull. And much to our surprise, we found not only did it have a perfect set of teeth like ours, marginal teeth around the rim of the mouth, but inside the mouth, It's absolutely packed solid full of tiny little teeth all over the roof of the mouth, and they come directly into occlusion or will bite down against a complementary set of teeth inside the lower jaws. So when we see this kind of dentition in other animals that appear much later in the fossil record, we associate this with herbivory or animals that are capable of processing plant material. It's a lot tougher than meat. Maybe surprisingly, it's a lot tougher to process. And so a lot of herbivores need to come up with additional ways to process and grind up or slice or chew effectively the plant material before it enters into their guts.
1: So how surprised were you that this animal was a plant eater?
7: So we're looking at ages of rocks that contain animals that are very close to the origin of terrestriality, of being on land at all. And so by seeing this animal already adapting into a new niche, a new ecological habit, eating plants so quickly, really surprised us and told us that animals were actually much more rapidly radiating once they got onto land, more so than we previously thought.
1: Well, how much earlier in time is this fossil compared to other plant eaters?
7: Now that we know what we're looking for, we're starting to actually see evidence of animals possibly evolving dentitions capable of eating plants much sooner. Actually, a relative of this beast found in rocks 350 million years old also has similar adaptations. But otherwise, we don't see this happening until 10, 15 million years later.
1: Boy. Well, how difficult a transition is it to go from eating meat to eating plants?
7: Eating plants is actually tough in a few different ways. One, it's tough to mechanically process, to actually break down the tough plant materials, twigs, stems, tougher plants that were alive back then than are present today. There's no such thing as fruits and super fleshy plants at this time point. But as well, they would have needed to acquire symbiont, a participant in the gut, to help them break down the tough plant proteins. And so one idea is that many of these herbivores have ancestors that were at first insectivorous. The insects were the first to acquire the ability to process plant material with gut endosymbionts. And so by eating those insects, it is thought that these early insectivores acquired those gut symbionts that then allowed their descendants to incorporate more and more plants into their diet.
1: Oh, I see. So symbionts, you mean like gut bacteria, things like that?
7: Correct. Yes. So plants are full of cellulose, which is a type of protein that a lot of us have a difficult time processing, and carnivores wouldn't have needed that. However, we acquired that, or these animals would have acquired those symbionts from their possibly insectivorous ancestors.
1: So what's this telling you about the whole emergence of herbivory going from meat eating to plant eating?
7: So it tells us that a lot more different groups of animals were experimenting with this approach than we previously thought. So we considered herbivores and herbivory to be an amniote innovation, something that the mammal, reptile, bird lines were able to initiate. However, since this animal falls outside of that group, it shows us that, you know, that is not a behavior or an ecology restricted to amniotes, and that other types of animals, non-amniotes, were able to also successfully land upon this strategy, although to their demise, they did not survive into the present day, this particular group.
1: On the other hand, it makes sense because plants are a lot easier to hunt than insects.
7: Correct. So this would have been, you know, a hugely under and unexploited resource. When we first had animals coming out onto land, the insect and invertebrate faunas would have been massive and plentiful. However, animals very quickly radiated and probably started to put pressure on those resources. So by shifting into other types of diets, like eating the plants and being able to extract adequate nutrients from them, lineages could continue on alongside these carnivorous and insectivorous forms.
1: So what's your message to Canadians? Because this is such a Canadian story. We've got a Canadian site where the fossil was found, Canadian researchers like yourself. What's your message here?
7: Canada is hugely rich in natural history and natural heritage. I think we should be very proud of it. We have fossil records 500 million years old. We have the Cambrian explosion recorded out west. We have Canada's oldest dinosaurs, some of the world's earliest dinosaurs, oldest footprints. We have now oldest records of mammalian fossils, herbivores, all sorts of things right in our own backyard. So get out there. If you do see something interesting, alert the local museum. And I might be called up to help excavate and bring your specimen to light and to help name it. In this particular case, Brian, who is the founder of this specimen, got the species epithet assigned to him. So this is his Microsaur, Tyrannorhodor hebertii.
1: So all you citizen scientists, get out your microscopes and get out there.
7: That's right.
1: Dr. Madden, thank you so much for your time.
7: Thank you for having me.
1: Dr. Hilary Madden is a paleontologist at Carleton University.

0: An elephant's trunk is unique in the animal kingdom. It's incredibly dexterous, like our hands, and they use them for similar things, to grip or touch things in their environment. But their trunks are so strong, they can tear down trees. They're also extremely sensitive and covered in whiskers that protect their trunk and help them sense their surroundings to compensate for their notoriously terrible eyesight and thick skin. Well, scientists working on touch sensors and robotics decided to get to the bottom of how elephant whiskers work and how they factor into how nimble elephants can be with their trunks. Dr. Andrew Schultz led this study. He's a postdoctoral researcher in mechanical engineering at the Max Planck Institute for Intelligent Systems in Stuttgart, Germany. Hello and welcome to our program.
1: I'm grateful to be here. Thank you so much, Bob.
0: First of all, tell me about how nimble elephants can be with their trunks that got you interested in studying their whiskers.
1: They have these trunks that are made up of tens of thousands of muscles. And as engineers, we think of these as infinite degree of freedom systems. So they can move in infinitely different ways with all of those muscles. And they're so dexterous. And I think something that is so impressive is they can lift 200 to 300 kilograms with their trunk, and then they can be so delicate to pick up a tortilla chip without breaking it. So they have all of these different capabilities. And as an engineer, it's really difficult for humankind to build materials that combines all of the intricacies of biological systems. So I get really excited about something like the elephant trunk to provide inspiration for things like engineering innovations.
0: Well, we all see their trunks doing incredible things from picking up people to tortilla chips, but what about the whiskers? Where are they?
1: So the whiskers are covering the entirety of the trunk, and they're so I think a lot of people see elephants and they think one of the first things they think of is wrinkles. And so if you think of the elephant's trunk, it has these wrinkles and these folds going along the trunk. And inside each of these wrinkles, they kind of have these whiskers that are protruding out. And if you look at your arm, you can kind of think of these whiskers are covering a little bit like your forearm hair. And these whiskers really help the elephant sense their surroundings. And they're born with about 1,000 whiskers covering their trunk at birth.
0: So how did you go about studying these whiskers?
1: What we did is we took these whiskers and we looked at them. And what we found is that the elephant's whiskers base is filled with all of these hollow porous channels. And elephant whiskers don't actually grow back. So when they lose a whisker, part of their trunk becomes, you can think of, almost invisible. So what these porous holes do is they actually help the elephant absorb energy when they're contacting different objects during their 16 to 17 hours of eating food every single day. So I think that is one of the first big outcomes that we found.
0: Now that's the base of the whisker. Is it the same all the way to the tip?
1: No, it actually changes along the tip. So the base of the whisker is hollow. And then as it gets to the tip of the whisker, all of those holes start to fill in. So at the very, very tip, it's very, very dense. The cool part is we found there was some of this porosity, but then simultaneously, we also looked at the stiffness of the whiskers.
0: Okay. And how does that change?
1: So this to me was one of the coolest scientific, let's say, eureka moments, and one of the few things that I've had in my career like this. So what we found, I still remember, I was in one of the collaborators and co-authors on this paper, Günter Richter, who's a material scientist that was the expert on all material science on this paper. He found that the whisker base is really, really stiff, and the whisker tip is really, really soft. And I still remember he sprinted into my office and he's like, oh my gosh, Andrew, these whiskers have this functional gradient. And then I was like, Günter, aren't you going to be late for anniversary dinner? And then he looked at his watch and then sprinted back out of the room. So what does this mean? So a functional gradient stiffness. So what this means is the base of elephant whiskers is really, really stiff. So stiff is something like plastic. And then as you go along the whisker's length, it gets softer and softer until at the very, very tip, it's as soft as something like rubber. And we didn't really know how we could like understand how this functional gradient could be impacting sensing. But an idea from my boss, Catherine, was why don't we make a physical mimic and let's try to think and interact with objects like the elephant whisker. So we 3D printed a structure that has a stiff base and a soft tip. And Catherine walked around the halls and was tapping different objects. And she came up with this hypothesis that was, well, maybe what this stiffness gradient actually does is it helps an elephant know exactly where along the length contact is happening. So what we did is we looked at some simulations and we found that hypothesis was confirmed, where when you have this gradient, each signal, each tap along an elephant's whisker is uniquely encoded in that material stiffness, allowing the mechanoreceptors at the base to kind of like fire differently for different places along the whisker. So they're able to use this actually in sensing.
0: Okay. So is the idea here that if the elephant touches something and only the tip moves, it'll say, well, that thing's pretty far away. Whereas if the whole whisker moves, that must be something larger, something closer. Is that how it works?
1: Exactly.
0: So how are you going to apply what you've learned from the elephant's trunk to robotics?
1: So how we can apply this is we can take this material intelligence inspired by elephant whiskers, and we can look at combining stiff bases and soft tips on sensors to try to understand how we can build things that have the ability to have a soft and light touch while still able to communicate just how far something might be. And these have advantages over traditional sensors, maybe like cameras, because these have the ability to work in almost any environment and they consume a lot less power than something like a camera would.
0: Mm-hmm. So we're going to give robots whiskers?
1: I would love to do that. We're just really at the tip of the whisker, trying to understand how many of these gradients exist in biology and how, as engineers, we can take inspiration from them to design more intelligent robots.
0: Dr. Schultz, thank you so much for your time.
1: Thank you so much for the invite and happy to talk about whiskers.
0: Dr. Andrew Schultz is a postdoctoral researcher in mechanical engineering at the Max Planck Institute for Intelligent Systems in Germany.

0: When you think of rhinoceroses, you might picture mighty horned beasts roaming the grasslands of Africa or in Southeast Asia. But it turns out that rhinos also flourished much further north, as far north as the Canadian Arctic. In new research, scientists at the Canadian Museum of Nature described the skeleton of a now-extinct rhino species found on Devon Island, Nunavut, about 1,000 kilometers north of the Arctic Circle. This rhino would have been alive more than 20 million years ago. Scientists think it was one of more than 50 species of rhinoceros that once inhabited almost every continent on our planet. This remarkable discovery is shedding light on the evolution and migration of these animals. Dr. Danielle Fraser is the head of paleobiology at the museum and led the team of researchers that studied the skeleton. Dr. Fraser, welcome back to Quirks and Quarks.
1: Thanks for having me.
0: First of all, describe this ancient rhinoceros. How does it compare with the ones we're seeing today?
1: Well, it was fairly small, probably a little bit smaller or similar in size to the Indian rhinoceros. So we're estimating it was about 1 meter or so at the shoulder and possibly the weight of about a musk ox. Compared to modern rhinoceroses, it was quite different. It didn't have a horn. And in fact, most fossil or extinct rhinoceroses did not have a horn. And we know that because when we see horns on rhinoceroses, they have a roughness on their nose, and it doesn't have that. So it was quite different from our vision of the modern African forms.
0: Well, you say about 1 meter at the shoulder. So that sounds like the size of a very large dog or a small pony.
1: Yeah, that's a good comparison.
0: How much of the skeleton was recovered?
1: We recovered about 75% of the skeleton, which is quite uncommon for the Arctic. We have also found other relatively complete animals like Puyallup darwinii.

0: long time before that. And it was very distantly related to woolly rhinos that we see actually only in Eurasia, and they never make it to North America, unfortunately, although I think we will eventually find them.
1: What other kinds of animals were around this region at that time?
0: So we know that there were rodents and relatives of rabbits, and there have also been swans found at the site. And then, of course, the famous Puella darwinii, which was a transitional seal. But the interesting thing about the rhino is it's the largest bodied animal that we've found so far in the Houghton Crater on Devon Island. That's unusual because the Miocene is definitely a time when we had lots of larger animals around North America. So where are they? And I think we need to get back up there and discover them.
1: Well, how would the rhino have gotten to North America?
0: Yeah, so one of the key discoveries is that it was related to forms that we find in Europe and the Near East and the Middle East. And so that told us that the ancestors to that animal very likely crossed over the North Atlantic, which is really interesting because people typically think about the Bering Land Bridge, which is on the other side of North America, when we think about animals exchanging between Eurasia and North America.
1: So there was an Atlantic land bridge. Where did it go to and from?
0: Yeah, so we call it the North Atlantic land bridge, but there were actually two. One went from the UK over Iceland to Greenland and then to the Canadian Arctic archipelago. And the other went from basically Finland over Svalbard to Greenland and then into the Arctic. And we showed in our paper by comparing to geological data that this land bridge may have been crossable almost 20 million years longer than was previously thought.
1: Wow. So what does this rhino tell us about the evolution of the rhino species?
0: Well, it tells us that rhinos were really adaptable. So like you said in your introduction, the rhinos made it almost everywhere on Earth, including the Arctic. So even though it was a much warmer Arctic 23 million years ago, it was still freezing in the winter. This tells us that the rhino was able to survive. It also tells us that the Arctic was actually a really important region for shaping the evolution of rhinos and possibly other animals.
1: How so?
0: What we found in the paper is that they were actually crossing over the North Atlantic repeatedly over their 48 to 50 million year history. And that tells us that their evolution would have gone an entirely different direction if they weren't able to cross over the North Atlantic.
1: Well, how surprised were you about how it would have gotten to what is now Devon Island in the high Arctic?
0: Well, I was very surprised. The traditional wisdom in paleontology has been that animals couldn't cross over the North Atlantic after about 50 million years ago. So to find something that suggested it was happening 23 million years ago, and even more recently in our bigger analysis, just was kind of mind-blowing and started changing my idea about that region of the world and its importance for mammal evolution.
1: Was the land bridge actually all land, or were they crossing over ice?
0: So there is some uncertainty in the reconstructions from the geologists, but it was likely that there was a little bit of water, at least a few kilometers here and there. And so we looked at deep sea cores, and they actually show evidence of at least winter ice forming as early as the mid to late Eocene. And so we hypothesized that although, yes, modern rhinos have been observed to swim, that ice in the winter may also have helped them to cross from island to island.
1: So how many more skeletons of different animal species might there be up there in the high Arctic?
0: That is really difficult to estimate. We know that during that same period at lower latitudes, we had things like camels. We often had more than one rhino coexisting at the same site, and we had a variety of carnivorous animals. So I would be really surprised if the next time we get up there, we don't find something equally as cool as the Arctic rhino.
1: Dr. Fraser, thank you so much for your time.
0: Thank you so much for having me.
1: Dr. Danielle Fraser is the head of paleobiology at the Canadian Museum of Nature in Ottawa. Now, we have to take a short break for local news and information, but don't go away. We'll be right back with more of the best of Quirks and Quarks.
2: Good afternoon. It's 1:30. I'm Simon Nakaneshny with your CBC News headlines for Quebec. Philippe Benoit is due in court this afternoon, charged with first-degree murder and the death of his teenage son in Shawinigan. The 41-year-old was the subject of a major multi-day manhunt in the Mauricie region. He was located by police yesterday near Lac Vieille. Quebec's police watchdog, the BEI, says it is investigating that arrest.

0: as Benoit was shot by police in the capture. And health authorities in the Montérégie confirmed three people are receiving rabies prevention treatment after being exposed to a stray cat with raccoon rabies. Rabies is fatal and incurable in both humans and animals if untreated before symptoms occur. The animal was discovered last week in Godmanchester, southwest of Montreal. Now, taking a look at the weather forecast from Environment Canada in Montreal today, mix of sun and cloud, 40% chance of showers this afternoon and into the evening. Risk of a thunderstorm as well, the high 25, the humidex 32, and a UV index of 8 or very high. The overnight low 18. For Quebec City, mainly cloudy, chance of showers, risk of a thunderstorm this afternoon, the high 22. Humidex 28, UV index 7 or high. Similar conditions this evening, the low 15. In Sherbrooke today, cloudy with a 60% chance of showers into the evening, the high 23. Tonight, mainly cloudy, low 16. And for Gaspé, cloudy today, the high 21. The humidex, though, will make it feel like 26.
1: Welcome back. I'm Bob McDonald, and you're listening to the best of Quirks and Quarks on CBC Radio 1. Yogurt might be an ordinary part of your everyday breakfast, but it's also a food with a long and storied history. Yogurt was invented several times throughout history in many cultures that kept animals for their milk and needed a way to keep it from spoiling. Its first known appearance was over 7,000 years ago in ancient Mesopotamia. And while today's commercial yogurts are made using mass-produced bacterial cultures, our ancestors used different techniques to start the critical fermentation process, like ants. Yep, creepy, crawly, tiny ants. Recently, a team of researchers, including Canadian chef David Zilber, went to Bulgaria to test out an ancient recipe for yogurt involving fresh milk and live ants. And the results were, apparently, delicious. Mr. Zilber is a fermentation food scientist and former director of the fermentation lab at Noma Restaurant in Denmark. Hello and welcome to our program.
2: Hello, Bob. Thank you for having me.
1: Where did the idea for using ants to ferment yogurt come from?
2: It was actually at the behest of some former colleagues of mine from my days at Restaurant Noma, a food researcher named Diego, who was making an antwich out of foraged Danish ants. And he realized that, you know, this ice cream sandwich wouldn't coagulate the same way every time. So he reached out to a researcher at the Danish Technical University, Leoni, who is the lead author on this paper. And she realized that the ant microbiome was actually causing the fermentation to go awry in certain instances. This caught the attention of an entomologist working at Copenhagen University, a friend of mine named Veronica Sinote, who studies eusocial insects like termites and ants and bees, and sent her down a rabbit hole as well.
1: Why ants? Why are they such a key ingredient?
2: Well, I mean, microbes are everywhere. I've worked with fermentation for probably half my career. So all animals have a microbiome. It varies between them, but insects absolutely have microbiomes. And the funny thing about eusocial insects, bees, wasps, ants, well, there's a lot of them, and they tend to like cozying up to human settlements and wandering through our food stuff. Now, the story goes that if you were hundreds of years ago a herder in the Balkan mountain ranges, taking your sheep, taking your cows out to pasture, and you wanted to eat something hearty, you could take a little bit of milk from your herd, and in want of the yogurt starter that you would have had back home at the homestead, you could grab an ant from an anthill and throw it in, bury that cup of yogurt in the anthill, use it as an incubator, and the following morning have fresh yogurt that would keep for at least a few days.
1: Well, take me through what you did. How did you make ant yogurt?
2: Yeah, so there were three of us who traveled to Bulgaria, myself, Veronica, and our host and guide, an anthropologist named Sevgi Mutlu Sirakova. We were visiting her extended family in a town called Nova Mahala of just 1,000 people. But nonetheless, we were staying with her great aunt and uncle. He had found a great anthill in advance of our arrival, and we milked his cow in the morning, took that milk up to the anthill that was on top of the local mountain, found some ants in situ, threw them into the pot, wrapped it in cloth, and buried it in the anthill.
1: You buried it in the anthill? Why did you do that?
2: Well, to use it as an incubator. And anthills actually have a body temperature. So even though it dipped to maybe about 8 or 10 degrees that night, which is far too low for thermophilic bacteria that are responsible for making yogurt to actually ferment and coagulate those milk proteins, the milk did ferment. So we had a pleasant surprise the next morning.
1: Were these ants live when you put them into the milk?
2: Yeah, not for long. If not just before. I think we crushed them with our fingertips to help, you know, disperse their microbes, if you will.
1: All right. So what did you find when you opened up the yogurt the next day?
2: We were a little bit worried because it still felt pretty liquid. When we opened the jar, it definitely looked liquid, like there was a little bit of fat separation, like cream on top. But as soon as we dipped a spoon in, we pulled out coagulated curds, which was a pleasant and fantastic surprise.
1: What did it taste like?
2: It wasn't crazy sour. It wasn't like the tartest yogurt you'd ever had, but it still tasted very much like the grass-fed milk that we'd enjoyed from the cow fresh the day before, with this kind of slight note of green grass and maybe like fresh almonds. The fun thing about ants is that they taste like citrus. The formic acid in their bodies is really quite tart and really quite potent. But then on top of that, the pheromones that they actually use to communicate with each other have the same molecular structure of ingredients like lemongrass and lime leaf.
1: Okay. Well, what's going on? What is in the ants? What are the ingredients that make the milk turn into yogurt, the coagulate?
2: Well, this was really a scientific expedition, if you will. So we did sample the microbiota. We took swabs of the cow's teats, of the milk, of the ants. And Veronica took those samples back to Copenhagen University and ran metagenomic sequencing to find that there was a contribution from the ant microbiota. In addition to their microbes, and I'll come back to that in a second, their enzymes actually had an effect on the milk. So the ant's own digestive enzymes, the formic acid was also found in the milk to help coagulate the milk proteins. But the big surprise was that bacteria that you really wouldn't expect in insects like this actually spilled out from their bodies and into the milk, most notably Fructolactobacillus sanfrancensis. And if that sounds familiar, that's because that's the microbe responsible for producing San Francisco sourdough.
1: Oh, really?
2: Yeah. It was living in their guts and had transferred into the milk and was fermenting the milk, much like it ferments a sourdough starter.
1: So a microbe known for San Francisco sourdough ends up in ants in Bulgaria?
2: That's the thing, is that maybe the causal chain of connectivity doesn't run the way we think it does. This finding kind of really makes you question, well, where do these organisms originate from? How do they find their way into our food? The world around us, the living world around us, is a repository for these life forms as well. Just like our own mouths host a lot of the same bacteria and microbes that we might find in fermented foods, so too the insects that would seek to eat our foods, they also act as carriers for these microbes as well. And that's what this experiment proved.
1: So does that suggest then that maybe other insects would also produce yogurt besides ants?
2: Oh, it's highly likely. It is absolutely highly likely.
1: So can we expect to find ant yogurt in your kitchens in the near future?
2: Probably not. I mean, one funny aside that I failed to mention is that me being a NOMA alumni, as soon as we were out in the field and visited the first anthill, popped like several into my mouth at once. And Veronica was like, "What are you doing?" And I'm like, "Tasting the ants. They're delicious. They taste so fruity." And she's like, "You can catch liver fluke from those." And I'm like, "Liver what?" And I learned all about a very nasty parasite that uses ants as a vector.
1: Okay. So don't try this at home.
2: No, do not.
1: Mr. Zilber, thank you so much for your time.
2: It was a pleasure, Bob. Thank you for the chat.
1: Mr. David Zilbert is a Canadian chef, fermentation food scientist, and former director of the Fermentation Lab at NOMA Restaurant in Denmark.

0: I think if you're a serious listener of Quirks and Quarks, you probably think there's great value to science education. It helps you understand the complex world around you. It helps equip you to be a critical thinker. And it opens your eyes to the wonders of our amazing universe. So it should be taught in elementary, secondary, and post-secondary contexts. But Philip Heron thought the benefits of science education could extend far beyond that. He wanted to share the scientific method with a broader and perhaps unexpected population, people in prison. So he created a program called Think Like a Scientist. It's a 7-week program he teaches in elementary and high schools, but also to the incarcerated.
1: When I saw the poster for Think Like a Scientist, I just thought, I've got nothing to lose. I am so far out my comfort zone being in a prison environment anyway, so why not try something different? And that's what I did, to just take a leap.
0: Dr. Heron started the program in the United Kingdom, and he's now brought it to Canada. Here he is introducing himself to one of his classes.
2: Thank you very much for coming. My name is Phil Heron. I'm an assistant professor at the University of Toronto Scarborough campus in the Department of Physical and Environmental Sciences. But I'm here today to talk to you about the program Think Like a Scientist. We're going to be teaching how to use the scientific method, not just for scientific experiments, but for everyday life through science.
0: Dr. Heron, welcome to Quirks and Quarks.
2: Thank you very much, Bob. That's wonderful. Thank you.
0: Why did you think science education was important for the incarcerated?
2: Oh, well, it's important for everything. Everyone, really. As you well know, we go through currently a very dramatic time in science where there's a lot of mistrust in science and there's a lot of fake news. And it's really important to have an informed population who can critically think through today's problems. And, you know, people in prison are no different. You'd have people who would talk my ear off about black holes for 25 minutes and tell me all about asteroids and tell me all about, you know, the caves and places I've never heard of. And then I would pause and go, wow, this is fantastic. Would you want to take a science class? And every single time someone would say, oh, no, science is not for me.
0: Wow. So they're interested in the topic, but they think science is too complicated.
2: Or maybe because of their gender, because of their race, because of their, you know, stereotypes around their socioeconomic background, or even just historical experiences within a classroom.
0: Well, apart from science content, what skills were you hoping to teach the people in prison?
2: Critical thinking is tremendously important, to be able to go through and analyze a situation. But it's basically the scientific method. You have a question, you have a hypothesis, you conduct an experiment, you analyze the data, and you go, oh, doesn't work. I mean, Bob, you've had thousands of scientists on this program, and you know, we all have one thing in common, and that's generally failure. 99% of all my geophysics experiments end in failure, and we don't talk about it because people who come on the show only have that 1% of great success that ends up getting them on to talk to Bob McDonald at Quirks and Quarks. Whereas behind the scenes, you know, scientists fail so often that it's just commonplace. And really what I wanted to teach the students in prison, and actually the students at the University of Toronto, is that failure is part of the process and it's something that should be accepted. We don't just fail and stop, we fail and move forward.
0: So you feel that's an important lesson for people who are in prison?
2: Absolutely. I mean, you know, what you want to do is build students' confidence to be able to, let's just say, take a high school diploma after taking our class, or maybe see themselves in education in a different way. Everyone's has failure as part of their life. And when you're in prison, some of these things you want to improve and go forward. And I can tell you, some of the best students I've ever experienced and taught have been in prison, because there's just a group of people there who really want to learn and really want to improve.
0: So what's it like teaching in prison?
2: But in prison, the teacher is the anomaly, that I'm the one who's the outsider coming into their environment. So it's always a kind of a strange dynamic that you're the one who's different. It's in some ways also really, really interesting to have no phones, no real technology, and a whole load of people who are engaged and really interested about what you're gonna talk about. It's very different, and sometimes from teaching a class at 8 a.m. on a Tuesday morning.
0: How do you choose which prisoners to teach?
2: I don't choose any of the students. I kind of allow the institution to pick whoever, and they have to apply, and then they get chosen through there. So I don't know who walks into my classroom.
0: Oh, I see. So it's totally voluntary. This is not mandatory.
2: No, it's not mandatory, and it takes a bit of courage, I suppose, for someone to sign up when they really don't have enough information to really know what's going to happen. And then once they're there, we try to create the best possible environment for them to learn and thrive.
0: So do you have an actual classroom that you teach in?
2: It depends on the institution. Now, this was a kind of a big thing when I taught in England, in English prisons. I found a lot of the students had negative experiences with what you would kind of paint in your mind as a traditional classroom, you know, your hardwood floors, your individual desks. So we tried to stay away from that. And actually we found any room that wasn't a traditional classroom. So, you know, a breakout room or a lounge, and we'd try and teach in there. And changing that environment sometimes resets the students' minds in a lot of ways and tries to create a different environment for them to learn.
0: Well, what kind of science topics do you teach the prisoners?
2: So I always start every class with a relatable topic. And the relatable topic is the science of sleep. Now, everyone has a question about sleep. Oh, why does my leg twitch? Or, you know, why do we dream? Or what's rapid eye movement? Within 2 seconds of a class, you've got everyone talking and everyone engaged. And that's really, really important to have something familiar. As you know from your science communication experience, you need something familiar to get people in. The topics we include, you know, climate change, these huge topics, earthquakes and volcanoes, which is my kind of specialist topic, AI, artificial intelligence, we've got robotics, we've got space missions, we've got other aspects like neurodiversity and finding your best environment to learn.
3: I'm Dalton Harrison, and I'm just finishing my master's degree in criminal justice and criminology at University of Leeds. I think for me, that really impacted me in how to view the world, but also like he taught me how to critically think, which sounds strange, really, because I'm a lot older than a lot of the other people that were there. And I thought, how did I never think critically? How did I never look at cause and effect? How did I never look at what impacts happen and the butterfly effect, so to speak? And all of a sudden, I literally started to shift my whole perception. And that was in the first week. So by the second week, when we're talking about nature, about planets, about, I was just absolutely blown away by the whole process, just step by step, about how he made me uncover myself, but then the world around me and nature and my environment and how that is affected within the greater sort of world around me that I wasn't even paying attention to. I'd had a lot of problems before prison, and my mental health deteriorated. I got involved in a lot of behaviours that were confusing to me when I was looking back at them. Like, how could I do that? How could I take part in this kind of behaviour? What made me think that was normal? I started to evaluate not only my past, but also what was happening to me in the present. So I was looking at how, when I was in an overnight wing, how my sleep patterns were so deteriorated because everything was chaotic. It was horrible. Everyone was just getting into the overnight wing. Everyone was screaming, shouting. There's a lot of mental health, a lot of self-harm. And I was suddenly thinking, whoa, so when I went to this wing, this happened. So yeah, it was a big impact on me, definitely.
2: So in your packs, you will see that we have a section called analysis, where I would love you to read this article that we've got from the conversation. It's called Why Children Who Sleep Get Better Grades. And I would love you to kind of read it and judge it. This is where I really want you to think, what aren't you convinced by? I want you to think about that. What are they missing? Now, I really, really think this is important to write down what you didn't understand about this. And this is what we do in science anyway. Things go through peer review and other academics and other scientists kind of comment on other people's research and basically state the things that they don't understand. I want you to do that. It's okay to not understand.
1: I just caught totally different aura when I met Phil. Like, he wasn't like the officers. He wasn't like a teacher from school. He just had a totally different feel about him. Yeah, really easy to talk to, just calm, welcoming, smiley. I'm Phoenix Griffin, and I'm currently on my last year at Leeds University doing a criminology and criminal justice degree. The biggest thing I took away from it was confidence to try new things. It just gave me a new way of thinking, but you learn from your mistakes. So if you get it wrong, it's fine. So that was really big for me, the confidence and no questions, a silly question.
4: Hi, I'm Jamie Williams. I'm one of the directors of Spectrum First Education, and I volunteer as a co-facilitator for Think Like a Scientist. Phil just told me about Think Like a Scientist, the work he was doing or beginning to do, and I was fascinated that, you know, our specialty is sort of inclusive education and trying to break down barriers to learners. I went in just to observe the first time, so I landed into Toronto. Basically went straight there. You have maybe preconceptions of what it's going to be like. There's maybe some sort of concern that wouldn't be present when you're telling them about other teaching that you're doing in schools or university. But actually, the second you're in that classroom, you're meeting people, they're learners. They're really interested in what you're talking about. And you're not really thinking about the context and the sort of prison aspect of it at all. You know, we had, I think, quite interesting reactions from some prison governors who looked at the people that had signed up to classes and thought, wow, that's not who I'd expect to be in that class. And actually that could be quite difficult to manage, given these people's history at the institutions and generally, and maybe how they got on interpersonally with each other. But that just wasn't present in the classrooms at all. And people were just locked in, engaged with the topic. I think there's a few times when we've been asked, you know, would you be comfortable with this person in your class or not? And our policy is always to try and say yes, because we want to focus on the education and the learning, and we trust that the rooms are going to be, you know, there's security, there's safety there.

0: Well, Dr. Herron, space is my favorite topic. So what do you teach your students about that?
1: So we talk about space missions, and we talk about exploration, and we talk about, you know, going to Mars. We talk about potentially humans visiting Mars. What I do at the start of the class on space missions, I read out a quote from Canadian astronaut David Saint-Jacques. He says, the problem you develop here in space is that everything is a little bit the same every day. It can be depressing sometimes if you're not careful. You're very far away from the people who live on Earth, and that can make you sad, perhaps. You're always with the same people on board, so if conflict arises, you have nowhere to go. After I finish saying that sentence, the whole room is like, that's prison. Throw in terrible food and you've got prison. Like, this is, I could be an astronaut. And all of a sudden you've changed this experience from being, something kind of distant to being something real. And, you know, everyone's really then can see themselves as being an astronaut and see themselves as part of science. That entirely changes their perspective.
0: Do you assign homework?
1: Yeah, I do. We assign homework. In that particular space, there's a great kind of exercise from Charles Cockle's work, where you write a letter home. You write into your first email home as a scientist on Mars. And, you're there for a space mission to try and build a habitat or something like that. And then you're sending your first email back. And by having this expression of something familiar to them, which is writing a letter home, and something that is scientific based, you get this great connection between art and science and deep interaction between the student and the material.
0: What have you learned from this experience along the way?
1: If I can get people to be not scared of physics, to take geophysics classes, that's going to be wonderful. And this is ultimately working in these sorts of outreach programs, teaching in primary schools, teaching in high schools, and teaching in science in prison. This is ultimately building a really good skill set. In science, you know, this asking a question, constructing a theory, conducting experiments, analyzing the data, pretty much, well, in my experience, being someone who studies earthquakes and volcanoes and plate tectonics, 99% of all my experiments end. There's a failure as part of being a scientist. In fact, you could say that scientists fail probably more often than anyone else. That is our job, to fail to understand things. In fact, the reason why we're doing a scientific experiment in the first place is because we don't understand. We fail to understand. If we knew, we wouldn't do it.
2: The course happened at a time that was very turbulent in my life. I'd sort of got into, in the beginning of my sentence, I'd started trying to get into education, little steps. And then all of a sudden, like, my life shattered. My mum passed away when I was in prison, and I felt like everything was gone. I thought, what's the point? I've got nobody. You know, my mum, I was trying to make her see that I changed, and I tried to get back into things. And then with Phil, the final presentation that we did with the course, we had to do like a talk. And I picked Alan Turing, was somebody that really inspires me. He's LGBT. He's, as me being a trans guy in a female prison, I felt like, you know, what he did impacted millions of lives, and but yet he was seen as a criminal. He was seen as someone that was bad because of who he was. And I think for me, that really impacted me. And that talk I did, I invested everything into it. And at the end, Phil was just like, the praise that I got was so overwhelming and made me so emotional. And when I got out, he contacted me to do a talk at Durham University in the geoscience division of Durham University. And that was my first ever talk. I just thought, right, think about how I did it in the lesson, do it again, and it was, but that moment changed my life. Standing in the front of that lecture hall in a life that I never dreamed was possible, in a way, in front of all these academics, in front of everybody that was, that I thought was above me, all of a sudden we were all collaborating in a sort of a talk that was life-changing for me, definitely. And that made me want to keep going in academia. It made me want to keep trying. And I've done my degree. I've just finished my master's. And I never dreamt that that would be my life, because sometimes you just need someone to back you up and just say, well, actually, you just haven't got the right answer yet. And that's what I kept doing until I finished my master's. So I kept getting it wrong. But then I kept going. And that's the difference between a lot of people in prison that just don't have that person shouting for them.
0: Dr. Philip Herron is an assistant professor at the University of Toronto Scarborough in the Department of Physical and Environmental Sciences. He's founder of the Think Like a Scientist program. You also heard from Jamie Williams, a director with Spectrum First Education and a co-facilitator of Think Like a Scientist, and from former students who are currently pursuing academics, Dalton Harrison and Phoenix Griffin. And that's it for the Best of Quirks and Quarks this week. If you'd like to get in touch with us, our email is quirks@cbc.ca. Our webpage is cbc.ca/quirks, where you can check out our past episodes and find more information on the research we covered in the show. 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Quirks and Quarks is produced by Rosie Fernandez, Amanda Buckowitz, and Sonia Biting. Our senior producer is Hannah Hoag. I'm Bob McDonald. Thanks for listening.
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9: If you suddenly got a big windfall of money, what would you do with it? 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
10: This is CBC News. Good afternoon. It's 2 o'clock. I'm Simon Nakaneshny with your CBC News for Montreal. Philippe Benoit is due in court this afternoon, charged with first-degree murder in the death of his teenage son in Shawinigan. Provincial police spent 4 days searching for him in the Lac aux Sables area of the Mauricie. It was a tip from the public that led to his arrest yesterday. As Rowan Kennedy reports, the community is relieved. It's over.
11: It's a small village, so everyone knows each other. According to Lac aux Sables Mayor Yvan Hamelin, people in the town about an hour's drive from Shawinigan are not used to locking their doors. So Hamelin says it was a shock when police descended on the area in force earlier this week. Helicopters, drones, ATVs and boats, the whole works. All looking for the suspect in a homicide. Philippe Benoit is accused of killing his 16-year-old son in Shawinigan. Provincial police arrested Benoit yesterday thanks to a tip from a resident. They say a local spotted him on their security cameras near Lac-Fayette. Quebec's police watchdog says preliminary information suggests officers shot Benoit during the arrest. He's in stable condition, set to appear in court on first-degree murder charges this afternoon. Hamelin says they can now breathe a sigh of relief, and things can return to normal in his small town, shaken by 4 days of uncertainty and fear. Rowan Kennedy, CBC News, Montreal.
10: Health authorities in the Montérégie confirmed 3 people are receiving rabies prevention treatment after being exposed to a stray cat with raccoon rabies. Rabies is fatal and incurable in both animals and humans if untreated before symptoms occur. The animal was discovered last week in Godmanchester, southwest of Montreal. Travelers with flights booked on WestJet in the coming days are on edge. The union representing flight attendants has issued a strike notice, and the airline responded with a lockout notice of its own. But both sides say talks continue as the Sunday morning deadline inches closer. Nisha Patel reports.
12: Our bargaining committee is working around the clock to try and get a deal.
13: Flight attendant Cameron Jones says WestJet workers are hoping to avoid walking off the job, though the union representing them has issued a strike notice, and the airline has responded with a lockout notice. Pay is a sticking point as they negotiate a new contract, including an end to unpaid hours. If they don't reach a deal, flights could be grounded. And that has travelers like Ken Wallen worried. He's supposed to fly to Ireland for his wedding anniversary.
6: I mean, we saved for 5 years of this. We're just holding out that it's all going to turn out in the end.
13: WestJet and the union are still at the negotiating table, and the airline has not canceled any flights yet. Nisha Patel, CBC News, Toronto.
10: And in France, more than 80,000 people can now go home after emergency workers staved off the threat of wildfire. But some residents have next to nothing to return home to, and they're questioning the government's preparedness and its response. Verity Stevenson has the latest from southwestern France.
14: Timothée Collin drives along the Avenue du Bassin d'Arcachon every day to get to high school from his small town of Le Porge. The road is now unrecognizable. Many homes were destroyed last week by the Gironde wildfire. It's like a lottery, Collin says. A gust of wind can mean the difference between keeping your house or it burning to a crisp. But other residents say it wasn't a gust of wind that spared Lège Cap Ferré, a wealthy oceanside town down the road. We were abandoned, sacrificed, says Stéphanie Dont. Dont and other residents say French authorities ordered firefighters to move from Le Porche to Lège Cap Ferré as the fire raged on Friday. The French government insists it had to prioritize Cap Ferré to save lives because the town is harder to access. Verity Stevenson, CBC News, Le Porche.
10: And that was the CBC News. For more news anytime, of course, you can always head to our website or download our mobile apps.

0: Now, here's your look at the weather in Montreal today. Mix of sun and cloud, chance of showers this afternoon into the evening, risk of a thunderstorm also, the high 25, humidex 32, the overnight low 18. For Quebec City, mainly cloudy today with a 40% chance of showers, risk of a thunderstorm this afternoon, the high 22, the humidex 28. Similar conditions this evening, fog patches developing and a low of 15. And in Sherbrooke today, cloudy with the chance of showers into the evening, the high 23, but with the humidex, it will feel like 27.
1: You're about to hear an episode of Now or Never from our archives. Enjoy. This is Now or Never. I'm Trevor Dineen.
2: And I am Ifi Chiwetelu. And when Dominique Genet was a kid, being a Christian wasn't a choice. It just was what she was.
3: When I was growing up back home in Haiti, we went to church a lot. Not just Sundays, but we went during the days. We used to do a version of what a pilgrimage would look like. We're basically go to the mountain very early in the morning with my grandma and the whole church. And you get there basically at the top of it. And you kind of do a day or morning of prayer and worship. The idea of that is to sort of remove yourself from the busyness and chaos of your everyday life and everyday environment and go somewhere that makes you feel closer to God where there's not a lot of distraction.
2: As Dominique got older and left home, her relationship to God became even more of a fixture in her life.
3: In my university years, I went to a predominantly Black African church. I was part of the prayer team. I was part of the creative worship team. I was going to the night virgil prayers that we used to have on Fridays. I even led one of those sometimes. I was an assistant to the pastor's wife, so I was in, okay?
2: That time of being really in the church was just a couple years ago, which is why it might surprise you where Dominique is at today.
3: I'm Dominique Genet, and in 2024, I renounced my faith.
1: I did not see that coming.
2: You know what? At a point, neither did she. There is so much more to how she got to this point and where she is at now, and you will hear it all in a few minutes.
1: Yeah, it takes a lot to completely shift your beliefs or quit a behavior that's no longer serving you, because the reality is, in this day and age, people are quick to judge, they're quick to ostracize, or just make you feel stupid for the choice that you've made.
2: But that isn't stopping the people you are going to meet today, because they are renouncing something they once truly believed in and sharing that with the people who matter most.
4: I'm Jess Claussen-Wright, and I received an inheritance when my father passed away of about $300,000. And since then, I've been thinking about what I want to do with that money in a way that fits with my morals. And part of my consideration is whether I want to give all of that money away.
5: I started feeling like I was on my phone too much. I felt kind of trapped. I was walking with my friend. We were talking about just trying to quit and get rid of all these apps. And I kind of just had like a breakthrough moment where I was like, maybe I should just get rid of my phone.
6: I remember sitting in a prison cell in just this little box. And I was sitting there and I started getting used to it. And I was like, yo, no. Don't get used to this, because that's how you become institutionalized. I was like, I'm going to take this time to sit down, get my mind right. This is not meant for me. I have a higher calling than this. This is not for me.
1: This is Now or Never.

0: Now back to Dominique Genet. At one time, she was deeply involved in her church. She was regularly leading Bible studies. She was an assistant to the pastor's wife. Her Christian faith was an anchor to her. And then, a year and a half ago, she turned her back on it all. What happened?
1: What happened? Honestly, it was gradual. It didn't happen just at once. Even when I felt the most comfortable, the most anchored, I was still navigating questions of, okay, I hold a lot of social values that are different than what I know I'm supposed to do. I've been experiencing the world in various different ways than I did when I was growing up. People that I've met, a lot of friendships that I've built, has given me a new point of view. I am a very pro choice person, you know, pro just love is love and all of those beliefs that I had. But the difference is, in the beginning, I was doing what I think a lot of us as Christians were taught to do, is to pray about it. You know, don't let the doubt, don't let these questions push you away, but let them pull you in. So I was doing a lot of that, you know. Even with my roommate, we used to have a lot of discussions. If I had a question, sometimes I would even text the youth pastor while I'm doing my devotion and just ask him questions like, this does not make sense. What does that mean? So I was doing the work of not letting these questions, these doubts creep on and pushing me away. And I think I just got to a point where I felt too much in the middle and being pulled into different direction. And I don't have a problem with being in the gray, but I felt with something like religion, I could not be there for too long, that at some point I had to make a decision. For example, going to church and hearing one thing and knowing in my heart I feel differently just started to feel overbearing for me.
0: As that feeling was growing in you, that feeling of like, I'm not okay existing in the gray when it comes to my relationship with my faith. Like I'm either in or out if I don't align. Like as that feeling was growing stronger and stronger, how are you feeling? Because you use words like anchor. This was my anchor.
1: I was terrified. I was absolutely terrified because religion, Christianity, has always been my foundation. Even when I was young and didn't understand what it meant, it has always been the, in a way, the center of my life. And I was about to walk away from that. And it felt like everything around me was crumbling in a sense. What I know is that at the time, I did what felt safer for me while I was going through all that. And having a conversation with your pastor was not the way to go for me. I just wanted to go back one last time, see everyone. And, you know, just sort of like my own way of saying goodbye. Because I really, again, enjoyed being there, enjoyed being around the people. And I think there was a part of me that wanted to stay just because I like the people and I like the church community. But then when I was 10 years old, that made sense, you know, to just go to church because you like the people and you like to talk. But when I'm 23, about to be 24, and I'm getting older, it did not make as much sense to simply be here because what I need is community while ignoring a huge aspect of what that community represents. After graduation, 2 days later, I knew I was gonna go to Ivory Coast for an internship. So I'm like, okay, I'm going to use that time while I'm already away, sort of give myself the space and the time without the pressure of feeling like, oh my God, I might run into somebody and they're probably going to ask me if I haven't seen you at church. So I took that and I was still processing, okay, you are not Christian anymore, I guess. So what are you exactly? And there was the pressure to define myself. There were no one in my circle that I could get that support from, not because most of my friends are Christians themselves. I have a few that are not, but they were not former Christians. So there wasn't that level of relatability that they could fully understand where I was coming from. And what helped was I was watching a lot of deconstruction videos, a community on the internet, and even different type of literature, just to try to get through that period of my life where I still felt like I was in limbo. I think it took almost over a year to finally say, I am not a Christian anymore. And if someone asks me, then I don't have to be, say, I'm atheist or agnostic. I just am not religious. And I think I've gotten to a point where I'm okay with it just being that.
0: Yeah. I mean, you're okay, but there's still that process of having to tell people in your life, like mm-hmm. friends, family, church family, like, hey, I am not a Christian anymore. What were those conversations like?
1: I would say most of them were met with understanding, which was great. There was a particular friendship I was worried about because I started to believe that the foundation of it was because of the fact that we were both Christian. And so I was honest about that, that, hey, I'm worried about that me not being a Christian anymore is going to change our friendship. And she was really understanding about it and assured me that, you know, I like you as a person, which again was also confirmation for me that being a Christian was not all that I was. It was just a part of who I was, to be able to still maintain those friendships that a huge part of them was our faith. A huge part of Christianity is you want your friends and your family to be saved, you know? Mm-hmm. So hearing that one of your good friends is telling you, hey, I'm not doing this anymore, I know it couldn't have been easy for her, but I was met with a lot of compassion and understanding, which was great.
0: Mm-hmm. I've heard that there is someone pretty important in your life that you still haven't had this conversation with.
1: My grandma.
0: Yeah. Yeah. Your grandma. I heard you saw her recently.
1: Mm-hmm.
0: Did this come up? Did religion come up where you're at?
1: No, religion didn't come up. With my grandma, I'll say my hesitation is, it's not so much so her reaction, but it's the words to explain. I grew up in Haiti. My first language is Haitian Creole. My grandma also only speaks Haitian Creole. So we've only have conversation in that language. And something I've been reflecting on throughout, you know, last year and this year is that the person I am now, I don't have the words in my first language to explain it to people yet. And my hesitation with my grandma is exactly that. How do you say the construction in Creole? I have no idea. You know, I think it's like, I want to have the proper words to explain it to her the way I'm explaining it to you. And I just feel like I don't have the tools to do that just yet. Mm-hmm. Because how do I explain to her, hey, I've left the church for these reasons because it felt overwhelming for me, because these are the things I believe in now and they don't align with what I was taught. And I feel this new sense of freedom that I don't want to let go of. And just like, how do I explain all of these things to her in a way that I say it clearly and that she understands? Maybe I need to write it out like I did in English. Maybe that will help and the words will come to me. So maybe that's going to be the next thing.
0: I'm taking in that all of this happened for you like a year and a half ago.
1: Yeah.
0: It's been a year and a half ago that you said like, okay, I think I'm leaving Christianity. How are you feeling with that decision and everything today? How does it all sit for you?
1: Today, I'm okay. And I say I'm okay all the time because there was a time I wasn't okay about any of it. And I kept thinking of, okay, maybe you just need to hold on, you know? People go through these things all the time. People, you know, sometimes feel further away from God. But then when I got to the point of, okay, this is not for me anymore, what I thought was, God will not change for me and I won't change for him. So where do we go from here? And honestly, it felt good because then that fear that I had of what will my life look like now that I've stepped away from that anchor, when I wake up in the morning, you know, or when something good happened, who am I going to give thanks to? And all of these things that I'm losing, what am I going to replace them with? I don't have that worry anymore. And right now I feel more present. A lot of the moral values that I had, I realized were never about religion. And so from that realization, I was able to get through it. Like I feel more in control of my life and I feel more in tune with who I am because I'm not constantly worried about whether I'm sinning. Oh my God, I didn't pray about this today. Like all of those worries are gone and I honestly feel free and I feel light. And yeah, I'm okay now.
2: You know, to renounce something in your life, it's no small thing to say. It's a giant deal. And I like to think that if my morals and my ethics were pushing me to walk away from something, Ify, that I would be able to do it.
0: Yeah.
2: But I think if I'm being honest, if I'm back truly being honest with myself, the one thing I don't know if I could ever renounce is money.
0: Like having any of it at all?
2: Yeah, like giving it away, like large chunks of it, especially if it was a large chunk that was just like handed over to me. But that's exactly what Jess Clausen Wright is doing when it comes to their inheritance.
3: The culture is so much about holding on to wealth, getting more wealth, not talking about it. So that felt uncomfortable at first, just like putting out there, this is how much money I have to my name. This is how much money I'm giving away every month. How much money do you actually need to be secure? And can you push the edges of that?
2: Find out what makes someone want to hand away $300,000. That's coming up later in the show.
0: Today on Now or Never, we are getting loud about the things we are letting go of, which feels timely for the beginning of the year. My forever resolution for years running is to let go of my phone.
2: This has been since I met you.
0: I know. And it's probably gotten worse. Like I would share how much screen time I average, but I'm too embarrassed. It is more than you think. But this next guest, maybe they haven't figured out. I don't think I've seen a flip phone in like 15 years up close. Do you have yours near you? Can you show it to me?
4: Yeah, right here. This is actually my third one. I've had to upgrade because of 3G getting canceled. In my first one, I could only have like 500 text messages and I had to keep on deleting my text messages. So I got this one.
0: The way you just flipped it open right there, it brought me back to a different time. What are your favorite features on it?
4: That there's less features, maybe. I don't know. There is, I don't know, my alarms. I use a calculator I'll use once in a while. You know, it still takes photos and videos. And I can text, and I've mastered the T9 texting, and
0: oh, wow.
4: You know, I can call. So it's, you know, for me, it's all I need.
2: I love mastered the T9 texting.
0: There was a time when we were all just pressing like 1, 2, 3, trying to get the right letter.
2: Yep.
0: Bringing me back.
2: It was a moment.
0: Yeah. Well, flip phones and T9 texts and all that they come with have been the norm for Gavin McNeil for the last 2 years. He's only 18 years old, so this isn't about a nostalgia for the early 2000s. It is about breaking free.
4: I started feeling like I was on my phone too much. I felt kind of trapped into Instagram and all those apps, and I kind of wanted to just break free. I was walking with my friend. We were talking about just trying to quit and get rid of all these apps. And I kind of just had like a breakthrough moment where I was like, no one has ever said to just get rid of the phone completely. I kind of just thought maybe I should just get rid of my phone. And then I stepped back a little and I just thought about getting a flip phone. And, oh, what do I do for music? Oh, I'll get an iPod. And then, oh, for photos, I'll get a camera. And I was kind of just like fixing all the problems I had with it in that moment. And then I came home and I thought about it and thought about it for months. And then finally one day I committed, I bought the flip phone and it came and I did the switch then.
0: And you've been free for 2 years.
4: Yeah. Yeah. And then just recently 2 years off of Instagram too and social media as a whole. It took me longer to get off Instagram. I'd keep on looking on my computer for months. And one day I was just, you know, told myself I was going against what I set out to do. I'm sure people complained a bit about not being able to send me certain things, and it was harder to reach out to me. But people were also very impressed on what I was doing and kind of looked up to me too. When I'm texting in public, sometimes people stare and ask me questions and stuff like that. So I'm known a bit as the flip phone kid.
0: The flip phone kid. I like that. Well, like you said, this is a decision that you've made 2 years ago. Does it feel hard, or does it just feel like this is just what I do now?
4: It was like the hardest thing I've ever done, but it was also the easiest and the thing that made the most sense. I just feel right now, I just feel kind of cleansed. My life is a lot more peaceful and stress-free. I still try to cut out things out of my life technology-wise, like YouTube. I just got rid of, and for me, just these things, I really feel like they're attacking my life, and I just try to, you know, cleanse.
0: I mean, you bring up a good point that even if you decide to, like, not have a smartphone or not have these social media apps, like, there's still

0: make plans or be in the loop with what friends are talking about or what's happening. I think so much of a conversation these days can be like, did you see that thing online or did you see what that person posted? What have you noticed has it been like for you to engage with friends in the last couple of years since you've made this decision?
1: Well, both me and my friends have said that just me not being on a phone has had a positive impact on everyone's lives. And when we hang out, barely anyone is on their phones. When someone is on their phone, we will mention it and that sort of thing. But of course, people still around me talk about what's going on who posted this, like you said, the trends and the jokes. But I've kind of, they usually don't mention it around me because I kind of make them realize how stupid it sounds.
0: Oh, yeah. Do you have like a go-to thing that you say?
1: I don't know. I think it's just my reaction or something. It just kind of pops the bubble, you know, takes the magic out of it for them. So I'm very lucky to have friends that are understanding and haven't, you know, excluded me for not being on a group chat or something like
0: that. Yeah. Well, you're about to make a big change coming up. You'll be going to university in a different city. So there'll be new friends to make, new places to navigate. Do you worry about being able to continue to honor this commitment to not being on social media, to not having a smartphone as you're literally like moving away? Like you might want a rideshare app to figure out some things. Like, are you thinking about that and what that might mean to your commitment?
1: Sure. But I don't know. I figured it out up to here. I'm excited about moving and figuring it out on my own. And I feel like I have a good mental map, so I will be able to get around. Making new friends for me, I don't think it will be a problem. I'm very social. I think it will be a better experience for me because I won't be cooped up in my residence or something on my phone. I'm always going to want to leave my room, go out, find people, talk, go on adventures, things like that. So
0: yeah.
1: I think it will be positive and a great experience. And I'm super excited.
0: I have been actively trying to reduce my phone time and my screen usage. So you might be the perfect person to ask since you've walked through this. For people who do want like what you have done, who are struggling to let go, like myself, what kind of advice might you offer as a good place to start?
1: Maybe not the advice you want to hear, but I've said this before and it's a bit vulgar, but say you're addicted to crack, you're not going to start doing less crack. You're going to go cold turkey. You're going to stop. So that's how I think about it.
0: I think I'm ready to do it.
2: Are you?
0: I'm going to let go of my phone.
2: Like fully let go of it? There's no possible way you are. Like
0: in 2028, I need to work up to it.
2: I'm getting you a Motorola Razr for Christmas next year.
0: Still to come, when Franklin Fontaine looked around at the life he was caught up in, he realized he needed to change everything. We're heading to Garden Hill First Nation to hear him spread his message to as many youth as he can. That's later on Now or Never.
3: Good afternoon. It's 2:30. I'm Siddhartha Banerjee with your CBC News headlines for Quebec. Philippe Benoit is due in court this afternoon, charged with first-degree murder in the death of his teenage son in Shawinigan. The 41-year-old was the subject of a four-day manhunt in the Mauricie region. He was located by police yesterday near Lac Fayette. Quebec's police watchdog says it's now investigating the circumstances of the arrest, as Benoit was shot by provincial police during the operation. The lawyer for two men found guilty of murdering Quebec filmmaker and entrepreneur Daniel Langlois and his partner in Dominica say they are appealing the verdict. The two American men were found guilty by a jury of murdering Langlois and his partner Dominique Marchand in 2023 on the Caribbean island nation. And health authorities in the Montérégie region confirmed three people are receiving rabies prevention treatment after being exposed to a stray cat with raccoon rabies. Rabies is fatal and incurable in both humans and animals if left untreated before symptoms occur. The animal was discovered last week in God, Manchester, southwest of Montreal. Now, taking a look at the weather forecast from Environment Canada. In Montreal, this afternoon, you can expect a mix of sun and cloud with a

0: 40% chance of showers later this afternoon into the evening. A risk of thunderstorms as well, with a high of 25. With the humidex, it'll feel like 32. Overnight, we can expect lower temperatures, 18 degrees. For Quebec City, mainly cloudy today with a 40% chance of showers and a risk of thunderstorms. The high will be 22. Similar conditions as...
1: This is Now or Never. I'm Trevor Dineen.
2: And I am Ife Chiwetelu.
1: And today we're finding out what it takes to renounce something in your life. Now, we've touched on religion and technology, but what about the thing that we all work so hard for? Money. Now, in my circles, we like to talk around it, but not specifically about how much we have. It's more about how much we wish we had. But Jess Clausen Wright is about to sit down with their stepdad to ask some pretty blunt questions about money.
3: How much money do you make a year?
4: Ooh, heavens. You know what? I'm not even exactly sure. Which says something about me, both about my privilege, but also perhaps about my attitude. But I've got to be hovering around the $200,000 mark right now.
3: How long have you been making that much?
4: Ooh, well, not that long.
1: These are just a few of the sticky questions that Jess has been asking everyone in their family lately.
3: Where did your money come from for school?
4: Painted houses and, you know, worked as a handyman and did those kinds of things. I did take on student loans throughout that period. And my parents supported me. I think that's important to add.
3: How did your parents talk about money? Did they talk about money?
4: Yes, they did. I think my attitude...
1: Jess has been re-examining their relationship to money for a while now, digging into the root causes of why some of us are wealthy and some aren't. And this has become an especially urgent question ever since Jess got an unexpected windfall.
5: So I'm Jess Clausen Wright. I'm a medical student in my third year in Saskatchewan. And I received an inheritance when my father passed away of about $300,000. And since then, I've been thinking about what I want to do with that money in a way that fits with my morals. And part of my consideration is whether I want to give all of that money away.
1: Jess is a part of a growing community of wealthy and upper middle class young Canadians who are joining Resource Movement, an organization that encourages members to give away as much of their money as possible.
5: To be fair, I don't go around telling people, oh, I'm going to give my inheritance away, or this is my planning to do this. Because we don't talk about money very much on a regular basis. Part of what I have done with Resource Movement, who are working to redistribute wealth and mobilize those in kind of upper echelons of the wealth brackets to redistribute their money. So part of their teaching and process is thinking about a money story, coming to recognize what is the story of money actually like in my family? What do people believe about money in my family? Where do I actually stand in class brackets with money? Because I think there's a sense among a lot of people that we have much less than we actually do. And that's something that Resource Movement encourages their members to think about as well. Like, how much money do you actually need to be secure? And can you push the edges of that number a little bit more?
1: What kind of reaction do you get when you tell people you're planning to give away $300,000 in inheritance?
5: The major reaction that I got, particularly from my mother, is you can't do that. Don't give it all away. That's crazy.
1: When she says that, what does she worry is going to happen?
5: I think she worries about my long-term financial stability, and also thinks about what I could do with that money myself if I had it. I could open my own clinic. I could serve populations that I'm really interested in serving. But I think it's really important to practice reparation and let communities who have been marginalized and impacted by white colonialism use money in the way that they see fit to make their own decisions, to have sovereignty in how they use donated wealth. I want to also be giving back power and not continue to hold power over that money. Does that make sense?
1: It sounds like the money, it brought with it a bit of a weight now of like what to do with it.
5: Absolutely.
1: What would you say then was like before this inheritance even showed up? How would you have described your relationship with money and wealth in your family?
5: When I was born, my mother was a student in a PhD program and was accessing some welfare support at that time. She was a single mom. And compare that to my teens, where both of my mother and my stepfather both had really good incomes, full-time jobs, owned a home, sold that home to buy a bigger home, were able to put me through school without any, like undergraduate program without any debt. We always had what we needed. And as I got older, we had more than we needed. But there was still a sense of like, we need to be careful with money. We need to save it and invest it. And a sense of like, we really, really worked hard for this money, which I think is true. Like, I don't think that my parents definitely worked hard for where they're at, but I think that there also needs to be a recognition of you had intergenerational support. You are white. You have educated parents. You were able to get full-time jobs at academic institutions. And those are things that can't happen for everybody.
1: Mm-hmm. Do you remember when you first started thinking about money differently?
5: It was probably in my 20s. I went to some youth event and there was a discussion or a workshop from this couple who had made an agreement between themselves that they would redistribute 50% of their income. That's one of the first times I remember thinking like, oh, these folks are doing something different than I've experienced. And also thinking about how my upbringing, my privilege, and the wealth that I had access to separated me from a lot of other people that I knew, that I went to school with.
1: How did it show up then in your life after that, as just as one person trying to make a difference, even before this inheritance came along?
5: Yeah, it started the cogs turning of, what do I want to do? How do I want to live? What would be an amount of money that I would feel comfortable giving away and still feel secure? And that's something that Resource Movement encourages their members to think about as well. Like, how much money do you actually need to be secure?
1: What was it like being with this movement of young people who are basically like renouncing their family's wealth?
5: Yeah, it felt a little bit... It was not easy at first because the culture is so much about holding on to wealth, getting more wealth, not talking about it. So that felt uncomfortable at first, just like putting out there, like, oh, this is how much money I have to my name. And this is how much money I'm giving away every month. Like, that felt kind of... it felt really weird and counterintuitive. And I feel a lot more comfortable with it now because of the practice that I had with folks in Resource Movement. I have a monthly practice of giving a little bit every month. I usually give that to small local organizations. And in future, I'm hoping to increase that giving. And then also think more clearly about what I want to do with that big chunk.
1: So what's going on with the $300,000 inheritance today? Have you decided what you're going to do with it?
5: I don't know. No, I haven't decided what I'm going to do with it. Yeah, it's now starting to feel, because my father's estate is done, I can actually mobilize it. It's now starting to feel like a weight of, I need to make a decision about this. If I were going fully with what I believe is the right thing, I would give it all away. But again, it's thinking about what is actually comfortable for me. What do I actually need to live my life in a good way? And to be honest, I don't think that I do need that money. Like, I don't need it. I could do things with it, but I don't need it.
1: This is Now or Never. I am Trevor.
2: And I'm Ify. And last year, across the country, there was a wave of collective energy all directed at renouncing, I'll call it a suggestion from our neighbors to the south.
6: Look, what I'd like to see Canada become our 51st state.
7: He believes that Canadians would benefit greatly from becoming the 51st state of the United States of America.
8: But let me ask you, Mr. Prime Minister, will there always be a Canada?
9: There will always be a Canada.
8: All right. Elbows up.
9: Elbows up.
10: Elbows up.
1: Back when Donald Trump first started making comments about Canada becoming a 51st state, elbows up became the national response. And some people took it to the extreme.
11: I really didn't like the 51st state Governor Trudeau nonsense coming out of his face. That's just a level of disrespect. And considering we've always been with them and how close we are and we've got open trades. So I really took it personally. When that rhetoric started, my wife and I immediately canceled Amazon, Amazon Prime, and all the bells and whistles that come with that. Netflix, Disney, even like whether it was Uber, whether it was just getting random deliveries because we were bored at night and shopping. So we just cold turkey, just cut it off, rip the Band-Aid off, done.
2: Last spring, Mike Robitaille refused to buy anything made in the U.S., from snacks to toothpaste. And lots of Canadians were doing the same thing.
1: But 9 months in, how many of us are still renouncing Florida oranges and Kentucky bourbon? We wanted to check in with Mike to see how his boycott is holding up.
2: Mike, first of all, welcome back.
1: Yeah.
2: Thank you so much for coming back.
11: Thanks for having me back.
2: Because last time we talked to you, you were heated.
11: I was. I was jazzed. It was still early on.
1: How heated are you still? Like, this has been months later. What's your heat level?
11: Heat level is lower. It's like say the scale goes up to 10. I might get a 3 now.
1: But you're still sticking with this.
11: Oh, 100% I am. Absolutely.
1: I love it.
11: Yeah. We had gotten rid of like Prime and Netflix and everything at the time and still nothing. Cold turkey, yeah. Turned it off. There were some shows that were going to be, that's just it. Yeah. I'm not going to know how this ends. Fine, whatever.
2: So hang on. So what have you done with those shows? Like, have you been like, I'll just read the spoilers online, or have you just,
11: no,
2: it's dead to
11: it.
2: Me. Like, I don't care.
11: Done for now.
2: Wow.
11: Yeah. All of our cleaning supplies, we've switched. Like all my soap, shampoo, conditioner. The stuff's there, you just have to look for it.
2: Yeah. Well, it sounds like you've been holding steady to those commitments. Have you deepened them? Let's say a movie has mostly American actors, even if it's on Crave. Are you like, that's a no for me?
11: No, I won't go that far because it isn't really an anti-US thing. That's what started it. But now it's mostly just pro-Canadian.
1: You're also a chef too, though.
11: I am.
1: What's been the hardest thing to give up food-wise?
11: Food, if you're making everything from scratch, it's actually quite easy because all of the ingredients, you just go to a farmer's market or like you can find everything you need to make the thing. It's when you buy something that's pre-made that I think you could run into having issues with that. So for me, that hasn't been an issue either at all.
1: It doesn't even faze you.
11: Not at all. And, you know, the recent news of stuff going on down south just reminds me this is much, much easier. And this is probably my, like, forever me.
2: Mm. Yeah. Right. Mm. So you've changed.
11: I have.
2: Yeah.
11: Absolutely.
2: What have you learned about yourself from this boycott of all things U.S. product?
11: I mean, I guess that I can commit to something if I find it important enough. If I see the value in something, yeah. I will absolutely.
2: And I love that you learned that in your boycott, not in your marriage.
1: right?
2: Like, turns out.
11: That's an, you want another deep dive?
1: What would you do if you found out your wife was like sneaking Netflix shows in the car? Just like, oh, I'm just.
11: Oh, I tell her all the time. She likes Coke Zero. That's her, like, one of her little guilty pleasure. And she's like, sorry. I was like, don't apologize. I guess at the beginning it was tough because I wasn't seeing the feedback in a, on a bigger scale. But then you start to realize that, you know, travel is down 30-35%. So it's not, you know, like I start to see that. I'll read these stories and it's like, okay, so I'm not an idiot.
2: But what about other people in your life? Because at the time that you were like really renouncing all these American products, like there was a huge swell of people doing that. And now are you like the lone holdout in your group?
11: Holdout would suggest that other people got involved in the first place. And I'll get people they'll kind of be reminded. And then I'll say, oh, I don't have Netflix. I don't have all of this stuff. They're like, oh, yeah, right. Oh, yeah, you're still blind Canadian. Yeah, that's cool. Anyway, do you watch this new show on Netflix? I was like, do you listen to me? Like, you know, it's that kind of thing that I run into now. I've never asked anybody to do it either. This is just my thing. So it is a tough ask to ask privileged people to voluntarily give up convenience.
1: Mm-hmm. I think people can do it for like a couple weeks, a month, but you're like, this is a commitment right now.
11: It's almost a year in now, pretty much.
2: Yeah.
1: What would you say? Because I know a lot of people, as you mentioned, started this and may have like weaned back a bit. What would you say to other Canadians who might have given up or like laxed their way of doing things?
11: I don't want to sound like I'm preaching and I don't want to be so naive as to just say, stop everything you're doing and cold turkey, buy Canadian. And some people just don't have the time or the ability to do that. But for those that do, I would say it is making a difference. It is happening. Our influence is being felt. Plus, it's helping the small Canadian companies and the small and like mom and pop shops. People are able to grow their business, sell more products, open more locations. Like, that's perfect. That's what we would like. Between all of that, you can find your motivation, I'm sure. Be Canadian, be proud. Shout it from the mountaintops if you need to, but just be proud.

0: In Garden Hill First Nation, the scene is hype. Kids are jumping up and down and cheering, and the man making it happen is Winnipeg's Franklin Fontaine.
1: Oh man, they're just loving it, screaming, biggest smiles on their faces. They're asking me 1,000 questions. If I'm wearing like my jewelry, I'm wearing like a hat or clothing. Can I have that? Can I have that? Can you sign this? Here, take my shoe. Can you sign this? Like some kids would be like, can you sign my forehead? I'm like, no, I can't do that, but I'll sign a piece of paper for you. But yeah, it's like they treat me like I'm a superstar, and it's like, yeah, it's amazing. I love going to these communities and seeing these young kids who just have their whole lives ahead of them and can literally be anything they want to be. And for me to go there and speak to them and try inspire them and motivate them to understand that is the best feeling in the world.
0: Franklin's used to this reaction because the Anishinaabe and Jamaican man is better known as rapper Young Kid. At least, he used to be.
1: So when I was coming up as a younger kid, when I got into hip-hop, I went by the name Young Kid. So as I got older, I kind of thought to myself, I was like, well, I can't be 30-something years old and call myself Young Kid anymore, right? So I went by YK. So I go by YK the Mayor is my hip hop name. So in my past, I was caught up in like the street life. But the person I am today is someone who I've renounced all that and I've changed my life and just trying to do positive things for at-risk youth. I'm a father, I'm a hip hop artist, I'm a motivational speaker, and I'm an entrepreneur. I see myself in a lot of these kids as I come from the same places that they come from. I've been through the same things that they've been through. You know, they come from broken homes, they come from alcohol, they come from drugs, and I've been around that my whole life. And I've walked a path that wasn't the best path, but I learned that whatever you go through is meant for you. And I feel like I was meant to go through what I went through in order to help younger kids not make the same decisions I made. So I grew up with a single mother. I didn't have my father. I didn't meet my father till I was in my 30s. But my mom wasn't the richest. My mom was, you know, she was on welfare for a little while. You know, I was always like outside. I was always outside in the neighborhood. So as a kid, I was always like searching for that father figure. I didn't have that, right? Because my mom couldn't teach me how to be a man or any of that. So I went looking in the wrong places for that, right? I got mixed up in like the gangs since like 13 years old, right? The friends I got along with, they were getting drawn into gangs and stuff. And in these inner cities, that's just the reality of it. They take younger kids and they manipulate young kids and they get them to do things for them, right? So they don't get in trouble, right? And that's another thing I talk about when I go to communities is like these gang members and stuff are gonna use you young people. And then once you're gone and in trouble, you're just another number to them, right? And now that when I think about it, as I'm older, I'm like, I feel like I was just trying to do that to like fit in, you know? That wasn't really me, you know what I mean? And that's something I just had to do in my neighborhood because you had to survive. Like if you weren't hard or you weren't like a gangster, then like, man, your life would be hell because it's like you either do it or you get ate up pretty much in my neighborhood. So I was really like working hard on my music and I became a pretty big artist in the city to be honest with you until things kind of hit a halt for me. I ended up getting charged for a gun charge for a shooting that happened at a pool hall because a fight broke out. There's like 20 people and there's maybe like 5 of us. So to calm the situation down, I pulled out a gun and I shot it in the air to try to calm the situation down. But do you think that calmed the situation down? No, it made the situation 1,000 times more worse. So I ended up getting charged for that and then getting another 2.5 years on top of that. So I turned a 3-year sentence into like a five-year sentence pretty much, all because of my dumb decisions and just not consequential thinking, you know, just trying to be that big bad guy who really I wasn't. That's probably one of my biggest regrets in my life is that one night because it changed everything. Like for musically, I was traveling across Canada. I was supposed to go to Los Angeles to go talk to some people. But after that happened, I couldn't. It was impossible for me to do that. And so everything was like put on hold for me. And then when I was convicted and went away, it was like, man, I get out 5 years later, the music scene is way different. Everything's different. Like, my daughter was 3 years old when I got incarcerated. When I got out, she was 8 years old. My son was in his mom's belly. When I got out, he was 5 years old. So, like, life was completely different from when I went away to coming out. So at that point, I decided, like, I'm not going to focus on music. I'm going to focus on my kids because I missed 5 years of their life. So it was something I wanted to build those relationships with them, because I know my daughter was hurting, right? And my son didn't understand because he didn't know when I was there. But my daughter was like my little sidekick, you know, like, dad was everything. So I knew it really affected her. And that's something that I had to live with and something I had to rebuild with my kids. And that's when I made the decision when I was released that I'm done with this. I'm done with the gang life. I'm done with the drugs. I'm done with everything. I'm just going to focus on my family and try to do something positive because of all the negative I did in my past. So try weigh out that con.

it's a revolving door. Like, I have so many friends that were in and out of jail since they were kids, and now we're like adults. We're in our 30s and they're still doing the same thing. So that's something where I had to be like, I don't want to do that, man. You know, I remember sitting in a prison cell in just this little box, and I was sitting there and I started getting used to it. And I was like, yo, no, no, no. I had to like snap out of it, right? And be like, yo, smarten up. That's this. Don't get used to this, because that's how you become institutionalized. And a lot of my friends, they're still in there. A lot of my friends are dead. Like, I could count how many people I lost on both of my hands right now who died from getting murdered or drug overdosing and things like that. And that's the results of gang life and the results of, you know, drug use. They didn't take their time to actually sit down and just think about what you could change or what you could do better. And that's something I did, was like, I'm going to take this time to sit down, get my mind right, think about what I can do to better my life and not be in this situation anymore, because this is not meant for me. I have a higher calling than this. It's not for me. So that second time when I got out, never looked back, never went back, and stopped talking to all those negative peers and people who kind of, you know, would pull me back and things like that. I just cut off all contact with all them. And it was hard because these are friends I've had my whole life, right? So that was probably one of the hardest things I've ever done in my life, is changing my thinking, changing the way I live, and just everything. I had to change all that in order to be successful and stay a free man. And that's what I did. I give a lot of thanks to my family. I give a lot of thanks to a partner that I had who helped me change my life. Because if I didn't have those people in my life, I don't know if I would have been able to do it. But I had a good support system around me who kept me saying, don't worry, it's going to get better. There's days when I was just like, man, I can't do this, man. You know, like, I'm broke, I'm stressing, I'm getting depressed, I'm having anxiety. But I had people around me that said, don't worry, it's going to work out. Things will work out for you. And that was the most important thing that I had around me, was a good support system who kept me pushing, even when I didn't want to. And that's what got me where I am today. Sometimes we go through struggles because we have to go through those dark times and those hard times before we are given our blessings. That's what I truly believe. So if there's a young person out there, I want them to know to just keep pushing, keep working, keep believing in yourself. Whatever you want to do in this life, you can do. Set your goals, set your mind to it. And the only person that could stop you from achieving whatever you want in this life is you.

0: That's a little taste of Franklin YK the Mayor Fontaine and his song Hometown from way back in 2010. You can find out more about his music and his speaking gigs on his website. Find him at ykthemayor.com.
1: Here's a group of people I don't want to renounce. Our team of producers.
0: Oh, like that was nice. I like what you did there.
1: Sarah Tate, Bridget Forbes, Samarweet Johannes, and Jessica Singer.
0: I'm Trevor Dineen.
1: And I am Ife Chiwetelu.
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1: Hi there, I'm Rachel Watts in the host chair on Quebec AM. 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
2: 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Find out what the motivation is in this age of online maps like Google or GPS on our smartphones. And should we all practice how to fold them? On The Story From Here with host Gloria Makarenko, after the news.
3: From CBC News, The World This Hour, I'm Gina Louise Phillips. First Nations in northwestern Ontario are pressing their case for a public inquiry. They want answers about what they call the Ford government's catastrophic response to this summer's wildfires. More than 120 wildfires continue to burn in the region, with only five deemed under control. Philip Lee Shannock has more on this.
4: At this point, the government should be crunching numbers.
5: Chief Merle Loon of the Mishki Gugamong First Nation says the province was warned it was underprepared for this year's wildfire season.
4: We are now living the consequences of government policy changes, cutbacks.
5: More than 2,000 people remain under evacuation orders. Many say they didn't get enough warning or help fleeing to safety. But Minister of Natural Resources Mike Harris says emergency plans did work.
6: We have no loss of life. We've been able to evacuate people that have needed to be evacuated. So I do understand that obviously there's quite a bit of frustration.
5: He denies any funding cuts, adding the province's firefighting budget for this year is $150 million, but that's a baseline and it usually spends about double that. He also said there'll be a review of the province's wildfire response, but would not commit to making it public. Philip Lee Shannock, CBC News, Toronto.
3: Travelers with flights booked on WestJet in the coming days are on edge. The union representing flight attendants has issued a strike notice, and the airline responded with a lockout notice of its own. But both say talks continue as the Sunday morning deadline inches closer. Nisha Patel reports.
7: Our bargaining committee is working around the clock to try and get a deal.
8: Flight attendant Cameron Jones says WestJet workers are hoping to avoid walking off the job, though the union representing them has issued a strike notice, and the airline has responded with a lockout notice. Pay is a sticking point as they negotiate a new contract, including an end to unpaid hours. If they don't reach a deal, flights could be grounded. And that has travelers like Ken Wallen worried. He's supposed to fly to Ireland for his wedding anniversary.
9: I mean, we saved for 5 years of this. We're just holding out that it's all going to turn out in the end.
8: WestJet and the union are still at the negotiating table, and the airline has not canceled any flights yet. Nisha Patel, CBC News, Toronto.
3: FIFA leadership is facing a swift backlash to its controversial proposal. President Gianni Infantino unveiled the plan yesterday, which would open international soccer to partial private ownership.
10: It is simply a choice for our members.
3: Now, dozens of European soccer associations say the choice is clear. UEFA will boycott all FIFA events for as long as the proposal remains alive, and that includes the World Cup. The European Football Association says the vote to reject the deal was unanimous, and it accuses FIFA of trying to coerce leagues into agreement. France has given more than 80,000 people the all-clear to return home after a monster wildfire forced them out. The inferno in southwestern France has burned an area four times the size of Paris. There are now signs it's getting under control. French Interior Minister Laurent Nunez warns people cannot let their guard down despite improving conditions. He says there's a significant risk and danger of wildfires across the country. Wildfires are also spreading across Europe, with major firefighting efforts underway in the UK, Spain, Greece, and Turkey. Spain is sending the military to its North African enclave of Ceuta. Local officials asked for reinforcements after thousands of migrants from Morocco surged across the border. Crowds of mostly young men swam from Morocco's side. They then scaled the border fence after overwhelming the border guards. This is the largest surge across the border in years. The enclave is used as an entry point into the European Union by migrants from Africa. That's the World This Hour. For CBC News, I'm Gina Louise Phillips.
11: Hi, I'm Allison Burnett with your Environment Canada weather forecast for Quebec. In the Abitibi region tonight, Val-d'Or, clear skies expected, a low of 14. For Mont-Tremblant, getting down to 14 as well, but you've got a 60% chance of thunder showers. Sherbrooke, the overnight low, 16 degrees with a chance of showers tonight. For Quebec City, 15 with a 40% chance of thunderstorms. Chibougamau, 16, a 30% chance of showers. And along the Baie des Chaleurs, a 40% chance of showers, an overnight low of 15.

0: Welcome to The Story From Here. I'm Gloria Makarenko in Vancouver. And over the summer months, we're repeating items from some of our favorite programs so far this year. In this first half hour, we're going to hear from an award-winning cartographer about the importance of paper maps in this day and age of Google Maps.
1: So the essential part of the geography emphasizes it prioritizes features that tell the story about a place. So we're talking the terrain, the coastlines, rivers, transportation settlements, and the connections between them. So the goal in the decision-making is not just to display the geography, but to create a visual hierarchy so that your brain understands what it needs to look at first and what it needs to look at second, and then get an understanding between that connection.
0: We'll hear more from Victoria cartographer Jeff Clark coming up in just a few minutes. But first, food delivery for newcomer families.

0: food insecurity is a serious and growing problem for families right across the country. The risk is even greater for refugees. Well, a small and amazing program in Ottawa is offering newcomer families hot meals from nearby restaurants delivered right to their door. It's called Food Deliver. Giacomo Panico, host of In Town and Out, joined the program's founder for a ride along.
1: Hi, my name is Ali Shocker, and we're here in Orleans, right by Rumi Restaurant, one of our business partners, here to pick up delicious Afghani food. We partner with any center of food. That could be a restaurant, a farm, or a grocery store. And when they have excess food or they have food to donate, we go pick it up and we deliver it to food insecure families who live just minutes away. If it's prepared food, it's still warm. We follow Canada Health and Food Safety guidelines. We make sure that it's the right temperature. It's interesting. I'm the executive director and I'm also a volunteer driver, and I want to keep it this way because everything that we're doing is to make sure that food insecure families are benefiting. And it's important for me to see the impact that we're making in the community. When I was a kid growing up in Tehran, and this is something that I've forgotten, a few years ago, my mom, before she passed, she reminded me that when I was a little boy in Tehran, when we were walking in the sidewalk, if I'd see somebody not in good shape on the side of the sidewalk, I'd stop and I'd ask my parents to give me some spare change to give it to the person. And on the odd occasions that they didn't have money handy, I start crying. I would refuse to continue walking. So that sense of concern for the well-being of other human beings has really stayed with me, and this is the driving force behind Food Deliver.
2: Salam,
3: yeah, thank you so much.
1: Very, very good. Thank you so much.
3: Beef korma.
1: Yep.
3: Rice, salad, hot sauce, and drumsticks.
1: Delicious, delicious. Thank you.
3: Yeah, hopefully
1: you
3: so they will enjoy. Hi, my name is Qais Azimi. I'm the owner of Rumi Restaurant Afghan Barbecue in Orleans, Ottawa.
4: Why did you want to be part of this program?
3: Well, we experienced the same thing that the people that we are helping today are experiencing. 10 years ago, when I come here with my family, with four kids from Afghanistan, we had empty-handed. We start everything from zero. The community, the society was so supportive. We got so much from Canada and Canadian that we feel responsible now to return back to the community. And we think it's the beauty of being Canadian, to support each other, to be united, and to help those that they are in need now. So when we see something that we feel that it's more than what we need, we prepare it and we call the program, and they are very on time and they help us to deliver what we wanted to deliver to the people in need. I feel like I'm returning back to the community a little bit of what I got when I come first here.
1: So we're off to deliver the food now. There is another group of volunteers that are currently helping refugees arriving to Canada from war zones, including in Palestine. And through them, this family was referred to us. Right now, we're supporting 10 families, and we have 31 families on wait list. 10 families is about over 100 individuals that are receiving nutritious food on a regular basis. Priority for me is not to increase the number of families just for the sake of having larger numbers to essentially show potential funders. What's important is to be able to provide meaningful support to the families that we are caring for. Because the whole idea of this Food Deliverers initiative is not to become a long-term dependency for the families. It's just, you know, to help these newcomer families facing facing food insecurity in the initial months and maybe a year, to provide them enough support as they're seeking to improve their language skills, as they're looking for more stable positions. And then once that happens, then they're off the program and we'll welcome other families to the program. And you know, the beauty of this program is that the food we just picked up is only about 7 minutes away from the family that's going to enjoy it. So we're not picking up food, for example, from East End and delivering it all the way to the West End. This is right within the local neighborhood. So it's a beautiful model, because a family-owned business is helping another family that is temporarily facing food security. Time to deliver the food. Assalamu alaikum, Mr. Tawar. How are you, brother?
2: Alhamdulillah, thanks. Yeah. Shukran kateer. Shukran.
1: Yeah, thank you so much.
2: Thank you.
1: Thank you.
2: I appreciate it. Thank you.
1: You're most welcome.
2: My name is Tariq Alafranji. Here I'm a newcomer, and I'm very thankful for Mr. Ali and for his organization that he's helping us as a newcomers, for bringing the food and the groceries to our homes with a very high privacy without anybody notice. I'm here like as a newcomer. It's hard for us to find a job. We have to pay our bills. So that's why I choose to work as a Uber driver. So I'm doing like at least daily basis, 12 hours of working. It's not easy. I have three kids. It's 12 and 11 and 2 years. And it's not that only. I have also my parents. They are living with me. Yeah.
4: And so what does it mean for you to have Ali come and bring you the food from a local restaurant just down the road?
2: It means a lot for us. I can't even, how can I thank him? It's not enough to thank him, because we couldn't offer that, yeah.
4: Thank you so much for sharing your story with me. I appreciate it. I wish you all the best. Thank you.
2: Thank you so much. I appreciate it. Thank you.
1: Mr. Tarek, thank you so much, brother. Thank you.
2: Thank you.
1: Your family. You are my family, okay?
2: Thank you so much.
1: Yeah. I'll do everything I can until you're on your feet, same as you were in Gaza.
2: Thank you.
1: Yeah. Yeah. You're part of the family.
2: Thank you so much.
1: Part of the food deliver family. My pleasure, brother. I get to know these people, I get to know their backgrounds, and so I know how much comfort they had back home, and now they're starting everything fresh, but they're my age, middle age, in a totally new space, totally new environment. So it's very, very tough. The feeling of supporting families in different communities in Ottawa is just indescribable.
0: Ali Shaker is the executive director and a driver for Food Deliver. Thanks so much to Giacomo Panico, host of In Town and Out in Ottawa.

0: Maps are central to pretty much everything that happens in our daily lives, more so now than ever in this age of global communication and navigation. Maps are on our phones, on our computers, in our cars, whether we're aware of them or not. But paper maps are also still vitally important, and a truly good map still involves the creative abilities of a human map maker, like Jeff Clark. The cartographer and owner of Clark Geomatics has won many awards for his maps over the years, and his latest was first place in an international design competition. He won for his detailed map of Vancouver Island. Well, here's Jeff Clark in conversation with Gregor Craigie, host of On the Island.
1: Congratulations on this award. Not your first, but still congratulations.
2: Yeah, no, thank you very much. Yeah, they're meaningful.
1: And this CAGIS map design competition is an international contest. You won first place in the reference category. Why do you think it resonated with the judges?
2: I think mostly because of the way that I present and structure the information. The terms I use, especially, I mean, in the title, it's called the Essential Geography of Vancouver Island. So what I'm doing is organizing information that makes it easier for people to read and understand it while still providing a good level of information. You know, the information density is there to correspond with the visual appeal of the map. So I think people just, they get that. They look at it and then they draw in a little closer and they get a better understanding of the landscape.
1: I was just doing that earlier this morning when I learned we were going to talk to you, because we have that map on our wall here in the newsroom, and I know what you mean. I was being drawn in as I did that. I don't know if I'd fully appreciated before thinking about this and looking at it, Jeff, how much how much goes into it from your part as the map maker. Can you talk a bit more about that? I mean, how many decisions, how many hours went into this particular map?
2: Well, that would be great if I actually tabulated all those hours, but I think I'm too scared to do that.
1: Oh, yeah.
2: Yeah, so no, lots. I mean, just as an estimate, it's several hundred hours probably. Lots of research behind the information on there. There's multiple layers, so, you know, you're talking 50, 60 layers of information, different types of information that come together to form, you know, the image that you're seeing here in the end. So I'm using several different softwares and modeling ways to look at the terrain, for instance, to make it easier for you to understand where the sun's coming from, and some shadows to give you relief.
1: Mm-hmm.
2: All these things come together into what you're looking at. So it becomes, I guess the term would be geographically expressive.
1: Geographically expressive, and you make some great choices on things that are interesting too. Ecological reserves, or significant trees, or even the old ENN railway land grant, which I'd never seen on a map before. How much decision making goes on about what you'll put in and what you'll leave out?
2: Yeah, that's the black magic, Gregor. The the part of this is the idea that you're trying to not show everything. So the essential part of the geography emphasizes it, prioritizes features that tell the story about a place. So we're talking the terrain, the coastlines, rivers, transportation, settlements, and the connections between them. So the goal in the decision making is not just to display the geography, but to create a visual hierarchy so that your brain understands what it needs to look at first and what it needs to look at second, and then get an understanding between that connection. So what I'm trying to do is define the landscape rather than simply describe it. So accurate placement of all the labels to make the information flow so that you can read it. Now you can see that in the Salish Sea area, the Georgia Strait, you can see that the text kind of curves a little bit.
1: Mm-hmm.
2: Whereas mountain peaks are, you know, they're formally a dot with a bit of the name and then the elevation, for instance. So there's different ways, there's different colors. How does the color react with the background, et cetera, et cetera. So you probably don't have time for a full cartography session here, but that's the gist of it anyway.
1: And from your perspective, Jeff, how does the map reading experience change if we're holding a physical map as opposed to pulling one up on our phones and zooming in and out and you know, going hither and yon on the smartphone?
2: Yeah, so that's a good question, because I think in this sense, the larger format map that you have, I mean, would you put a nail through your iPhone and hang it on your wall? Probably not. But so what I'm going for here is that the digital format scale and context of a map is kind of missing on a digital phone. It's meant for navigation.
3: Yeah.
2: Right? You're meant to go from turn by turn and to figure out where you have to go. You're not really paying attention to where you were and where you're going. You're just turn left, turn right. Whereas, a physical map, it makes the geography understandable. It helps people plan, helps you navigate as well, because you can see where you're from, where you're going to. It helps you tell stories about places, and it helps you connect to landscape. But they also preserve knowledge, right? So they're talking about, they record the geography, they record the names and patterns of a region at the time. And so it's a lasting reference, whereas your Google is updated every 10 minutes. So there's the big difference.
1: Yeah, no kidding. And how important do you think it is to have actual humans looking at your maps rather than, say, AI bots?
2: Well, AI bots have already looked at my map.
1: Yeah, I'm sure they have.
2: Yeah, so you could say create a map of Vancouver Island and you'll be surprised at what you get. So why is it important, you're asking? It's because we make the decisions for ourselves. I think we have an understanding of the region. AI doesn't have an understanding of the region. It's just looking at data. Whereas you look at data, you process it, you understand it, and you make a decision based on that. And you can interpret the relationship between text, colors, the landscape, and you just have an innate pattern recognition ability that AI doesn't have, and I'll put a caveat here, yet. So I think in that sense, maps for us are a natural and powerful tool for making the world understandable and shareable.
1: Well, I understand you're working on one of the Gulf Islands next. I'll look forward to spending some time with that one. But in the meantime, congratulations again on this award, and thanks for joining us on CBC Radio, Jeff. Good to have you with us.
2: You bet, and thanks for the time.
0: Maps that are geographically expressive. I love it. Now, Jeff Clark is a map maker and owner of Clark Geomatics. He just won an international design competition for a map of Vancouver Island, and one of the many awards that he has won for his map-making brilliance. He was in conversation with Gregor Craigie, host of On the Island in Victoria.

0: Toxic drug overdoses leave thousands of families across the country grappling with loss. Detective Brad Rayom in North Bay, Ontario, knows this only too well. He leads the street crime investigations team for the police, and he also has a personal family connection to addiction and overdose. Brad took the CBC's Faith Greco for a drive around North Bay and shared his story. Here's part of her documentary, What Addiction Leaves Behind.
1: Right now, I'm in an undercover police car. Detective Brad Rayom is taking me on a drive around North Bay to tell me about why he became a police officer in the first place. But there's someone he wants me to meet first.
2: Ready?
1: And where are we?
2: We are.
1: Our first stop is the city-run long-term care home. Medical equipment is beeping and a fire drill is in progress as we enter the home. We walk through a series of hallways until Brad stops at one door. The sign reads, Darcy Rayom.
2: You remember me? You don't remember me? You better, I'm your son. This is Faith, this is a friend of mine, Faith. You don't remember me? Think hard. Brad? Brad, your son. I was just here yesterday, Dad.
1: Brad hands his father a crossword scratch ticket. While his dad steadies it, Brad explains why we're here.
2: We're going to talk about Perry today. Do you remember him?
3: Yeah.
2: Who is it?
3: My son.
2: Okay.
3: Do you know where he's at?
2: Yeah. Do you?
3: Not really.
2: No?
3: He's in jail.
2: No. No, he died.
3: He's what?
2: He died in 2006, Dad, a long time ago.
3: He died?
2: Yeah, remember we dumped his ashes in front of the lake. We dumped his ashes out in the lake. Remember that?
3: Yeah.
2: But we're still thinking of him, right? We're still talking about him, so.
3: And he surely dead.
2: He's surely dead.
1: Brad's father has dementia, and he doesn't remember that his son's skull was found on the side of a highway almost 20 years ago, and he didn't believe what the police were saying back then. To understand why Perry's death never fully settled in, you have to go back to the 1970s when the boys were growing up in Temagami. Even as a child, Brad noticed something was wrong with his older brother Perry.
4: 8 years old was when I caught him behind our house, and he was sniffing gasoline from one of the four-wheelers in the back. And that's when I'm like, whoa, things are out of hand, right? They're out of control for us right now.
1: Perry lived with addiction for the rest of his life. He had stolen everything his dad owned at one point or another. Some family members pulled away. They were afraid, but Perry's dad did not. When he was laid off from the mine in Temagami, his pension went towards putting his son through rehab. The money eventually ran out, but the hope did not. Perry was the reason Brad decided to become a police officer in 2003. Not to arrest him, not to chase him, but to understand him.
4: And I've never told this to anyone.

0: some remains of a human being, that it could be your brother.
1: Officers had found a human skull on the side of Highway 11 in the Temiskaming area. It made the news at the time. The skull was missing a tooth, which matched Perry's dental records, and a DNA test later proved that it was him. During the court process, Brad learned that his brother had overdosed on morphine in a home in Haileybury, and the people he was with at the time weren't able to resuscitate him.
0: They panicked and they didn't know what to do with him, so they brought him into the backyard, and he decomposed in the backyard.
1: That's right. Perry's body was left in the backyard for years. Through an undercover OPP investigation, Brad learned that the person who owned the home started to take his brother's skull around to show people and brag that he had killed a person. He was actually on the way to show his friends Perry's skull when he saw a police officer doing a speed check. He panicked and threw the skull out the window. That's how it was discovered. Brad says his father refused to accept that Perry was dead, and he turned to alcohol. Over time, dementia set in. Brad believes the years of stress and grief played a role.
0: But this is what's left with addiction, right? You have family.
1: And as we leave his dad's long-term care home, Brad tells me something I didn't expect. That he's happy his dad has dementia.
0: With the blessing of dementia, I know that's so uncommon to hear that, you know, we're blessed with dementia, but we are. My dad actually forgot he was an alcoholic and stopped drinking. So, but the diagnosis for my dad was dementia and what's called failure to cope, which means that you give up. And he gave up. There was nothing that would keep him going. He could win the lottery and it would mean nothing for him. Put it this way, I moved up to be with him and I lived beside him for 15 years taking care of him. And he's never spent 5 minutes with my children. So he has two grandchildren. He's got two grandchildren that he literally hasn't spent 5 minutes with. Not because he doesn't love them. It's just he didn't know what to do.
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0: I'm Gloria Makarenko in Vancouver, and this is a repeat episode of The Story From Here with highlights from our past broadcast year. We'll be right back.
1: Good afternoon. It's 3:30. I'm Alison Burnett with the CBC News headlines for Quebec. Philippe Benoit is due in court this afternoon, charged with first-degree murder in the death of his teenage son in Shawinigan. The 41-year-old was the subject of a major multi-day manhunt in the Mauricie region. He was located by police yesterday near Lac Veillette. Quebec's police watchdog says it's investigating the arrest as Benoit was shot by police in the capture. And health authorities in the Montérégie confirm three people are receiving rabies prevention treatment after being exposed to a stray cat with raccoon rabies. Rabies is fatal and incurable in both humans and animals if untreated before symptoms occur. The animal was discovered last week in God, Manchester, southwest of Montreal. Now taking a look at the weather forecast from Environment Canada. In Montreal today, a mix of sun and cloud with a 40% chance of showers this afternoon into the evening. Risk of thunderstorm as well, the high 25. For Quebec City, mainly cloudy today, a 40% chance of showers. Risk of a thunderstorm this afternoon, a high of 22 and a humidex of 28. Similar conditions this evening, fog patches developing overnight and a low of 15. In Sherbrooke today, cloudy with a 60% chance of showers into the evening, a high of 23. The humidex, 27. Tonight, mainly cloudy with a low of 16. And for Gaspé, cloudy today, a high of 21. The humidex, 26. A 40% chance of showers overnight and the low 13 degrees.
0: Welcome back to The Story From Here. I'm Gloria Makarenko, and I hope you're enjoying today's program. This half hour, you'll hear a repeat of part of the program that aired in January. Coming up, beer and braids. But first, Morgan Lehman grew up on a cattle ranch near Rostern, Saskatchewan. Her younger brother, Josh, loved to rope, and he competed in team roping events. 3 years ago, when Morgan was only 22, Josh died by

0: suicide. Morgan has since set up an annual competition in her brother's memory at the KCRA Rodeo in Rostern. And she has become an advocate for mental health and suicide prevention in the Canadian rodeo world. As part of a broader conversation on mental health in agriculture, she spoke to Blue Sky host Leisha Grabinski. The interview began with Morgan describing her brother Josh.
1: Well, we kind of describe him as larger than life, both in physical and just presence and friendship. He was 6'5", really big guy. And everybody says he gave the best hugs. He wasn't scared to hug his friends. And so he went to Lakeland College and competed on the Lakeland Rodeo team. And when he was there, it didn't matter if he was just a team roper. He'd help at the rough stock event practice, and he'd help at the barrel practice. And he just was a super solid friend to everyone.
2: As I'm listening to you talk about him, Morgan, I can picture this big smile on your face. Did you know that he was struggling, though, with his mental health?
1: I actually feel kind of lucky that I did, that he did trust me enough to talk about it. And so we'd had some conversations probably about starting 2 years before we lost him. And so we were just talking, and I was like, man, it sounds like you're not okay. And he's like, I'm really not. And then he lost a friend to suicide. And I think that kind of triggered something and really caused him to spiral a little bit. Quite often in suicides, we see it kind of like an epidemic, where if you know someone that died by suicide, it's more common that that might happen. And so we had kind of had a lot of conversations, and he explained like maybe why he wasn't planning to follow through. And I was like, I don't know how to help. I don't know where to go. And so trying to convince him that talking to someone, but he didn't necessarily want to reach out to someone and talk about it, because that wasn't the tough thing to do. And he wanted nothing more than to be tough.
2: How did your family respond and deal in the wake of his death?
1: Well, for us, I really felt like the outpouring of community support was amazing. It was so good. And I had friends, I was in university at the time, and I had friends, like I obviously went home. I'm only an hour out of Saskatoon. And so I went home with my family the day that it happened. And I had friends driving out to drop off lasagnas. And man, it was phenomenal. The funeral was huge. It overflowed the church that we couldn't have it in my church. We had to have it in a different church. And people came from all over, and not just friends that knew Josh, but friends that really wanted to support me. I had friends drive from 11 hours away to come to the funeral.
2: And since then, you've worked really hard to raise awareness so that people who might be in a situation like Josh feel like they can speak up and ask for help, right?
1: Absolutely. Our memorial roping jackpot first just originally started as a way to remember Josh and to have people come together in his memory. And that same year that it started, the week before the jackpot, I actually traveled with some friends down to Cheyenne Frontier Days in Wyoming and attended their rodeo. And they had lots of people there were wearing yellow feathers in their hats. And I was kind of thinking about why that might be. I didn't really know what that was a sign for. And so during the rodeo performance, when the pickup men rode into the arena, they made this announcement about their campaign called Everybody Needs a Pickup Man. And I obviously, the loss of Josh was pretty fresh at that time. I was really taken aback that this was something that people were talking about on this level. And it was because Cheyenne Frontier Days had lost a board member to suicide. And so this campaign, it was personal for them there. And I thought, why not? So it didn't happen at our first rodeo, at our first jackpot that year, but I'd kind of been talking with Merle and had been connected to her through university. And the first year we chose to take the money we'd raised from the event and donate it to the Doomer Agriculture Foundation. And then in the second year, I was talking to Merle and said, would this kind of be possible? Do you think it's a good idea to make this part of our annual event? And she was so supportive in helping me get it started. And so bringing that Everybody Needs a Pickup Man campaign, the idea behind it is that rodeo athletes, when they reach out for the help of that pickup man, they're not seen as weak or less of an athlete. And we want everyone to take that example into their own lives. And so I brought some yellow feathers for our event, and it really, it snowballed from there, and the support has been overwhelming.
2: Merle, have you seen yellow feathers in surprising places?
3: It is definitely a campaign that I believe is taking off. I had the opportunity to bring Morgan on our new podcast series, Hey, Are We Okay? And it's a podcast where communities can come for ideas and inspiration about what you can do at the community level. So something like the Yellow Feather campaign was a perfect fit. And we reached out to Cheyenne Frontier Days, and we talked to Morgan and did a podcast episode. It's one of our most popular in our first season, because we really see the idea taking off, that idea of signaling to one another that we are a safe person to have this conversation with. We will be there to support you. And you know, making sure that regular people are also part of the conversation. Nothing but applause for Morgan.
2: And Morgan, you're even seeing high school students on the rodeo circuit talking about mental health now too?
1: Yeah, it was great. Josh was really passionate about the young people. In fact, last week I found a card in his room, and it said, we're going to miss you when you go to college. Please come home soon. And I was really touched by that card. It was from a young cowboy in the community who was really fond of Josh, and Josh was really fond of him. And so part of our memorial roping, we have a youth jackpot, and we really want to focus on young people in agriculture. And so with those little young cowboys, they really wanted to wear the yellow feathers. They were all over it. And so they actually wore their yellow feathers to the national finals for high school rodeo, and got a lot of comments there. And their mom, specifically of this family, thought that, hey, isn't this a great age to start talking about mental health and supporting your friends, and especially at the high school level, to start these conversations? It can only get better.
0: That was Morgan Lehman. She lost her brother Josh to suicide 3 years ago. And since then, she's become an advocate for mental health and suicide prevention in the rodeo world. We also heard Merle Massey with the Do More Agriculture Foundation. They were part of CBC Saskatoon's Blue Sky series on mental health in agriculture. And if you're struggling, or maybe you know someone who's struggling, there is a national farm crisis line where you can reach someone 24 hours a day. I'm going to give that number, and I'll repeat it. The number is 1-800-667-4442. Once again, 1-800-667-4442. Chickens aren't exactly the most celebrated of creatures, but last week on CBC's Atlantic Voice, they took center stage. Fliss McGregor followed a few Nova Scotian breeders from their farms all the way to the biggest purebred poultry show in Canada. And it takes a lot of work to pamper their poultry for the spotlight. Here's a little snippet of the effort to make a humble bird beautiful.
4: In this bucket, sunlight soap and warm water. This bucket, a dog shampoo and warm water. In this bucket, plain white vinegar and water.
5: Introducing Merle Watson.
4: This is how I wash chickens.
5: We're at his hobby farm in Shubenacadie East, Nova Scotia. Merle has just lined up three white buckets on the grass. It's a sunny and warm fall day. In his left hand, he holds a small chicken with black feathers.
4: Soak them in the water and keep their head out of the water because they don't like to drink water. Not this way.
5: With his right hand, he strokes the chicken gently to get the soapy water over the bird's back and wings.
4: Always go with the feathers. Don't go against them.
5: He carefully dips the bird in and out of the bucket, and he makes sure that the chicken's head is always out of the water.
4: Plus, get any dirt that's on their feet and legs. So we scrub them.
5: He takes a tiny brush from his pocket and scrubs the chicken's legs and in between its toes.
4: This is a part where you get wet.
5: Merle isn't washing this chicken just for fun.
4: Most people think chickens are kind of foolish by the way their reaction to what do you do for a hobby. I guess I really don't care because I do what I do.
5: He's one of a handful of Nova Scotians dedicated to breeding and showing purebred poultry.
4: These birds were all made at the turn of the century, slightly after or slightly before. But they were birds that people had on their farms. They relied on them for meat and eggs. So now the factory chickens have taken over, and that's what's kind of killed their usefulness. Layers lay an egg every day. Our birds can't compete with that. Meat birds, they grow as much in 6 to 8 weeks as my birds grow in 8 months. They can't compete with that. So therefore, they're not as popular anymore.
5: Merle specializes in Wyandotte chickens, large and bantam. He also keeps some Colombian Plymouth Red Rock bantams to use in his breeding program and Rhode Island Red bantams, and he keeps those just because he wants to know more about that breed. He's also a poultry judge, and it's good for him to know about as many breeds as possible.
4: Some chickens were relied on strictly for eggs. That's what they were made for, like a leghorn, and everybody knows a leghorn. Cornish chicken was bred for meat. The Jersey Giants were bred for meat.
5: Each breed of purebred poultry has distinctive traits derived from the bird's specific genetics. If these breeds fail to survive, that genetic pattern and breed diversity will be lost.
4: We breed them for the beauty of the feather, for the biggest part, and try to keep them going because somewhere down the road, those genetics are going to be needed to make other breeds of chickens. The eyes, full round and prominent. Wattles, moderately long, nice round at lower edges, uniform, fine in texture.
5: Merle is describing the male Wyandotte chicken.
4: Earlobes, oblong, well-defined, hanging about one-third the length of the wattles and smooth.
5: He's reading from a thick book. It's published each year by the American Poultry Association, the APA.
4: Head, short round, crown broad.
5: In painstaking detail, this book describes every feature of each recognized poultry breed in North America.
4: Saddle broad, full rising with a concave sweep to the tail. Saddle feathers abundant.
5: The APA formed more than 150 years ago. And the book, The American Standard of Perfection, remains today the Bible for poultry breeders in the U.S. and Canada.
4: We follow this to get the proper type and proper color for our chickens.
5: Breeding purebred poultry takes dedication. It also takes patience and hard work. And because the perfect chicken, duck, goose, or turkey is an ideal and something that can't actually be achieved, it takes a certain kind of person who thrives on challenge and isn't too fazed by frustration.
0: A fascinating glimpse into the world of poultry breeding. That was CBC Halifax producer Fliss McGregor. If you'd like to hear her whole documentary, you can search CBC Atlantic Voice.

0: Being a dad can involve a lot of jobs. But when it comes to styling their daughter's hair, many dads just aren't sure where to start. So on a Thursday night in early April, some dads got together at Three's Co. Snack Bar for Ottawa's first ever Braids and Beards event. Giacomo Panico, host of In Town and Out, takes us there.
1: Grab your spots, guys, anywhere with a mannequin. Bar, middle, or on the left side, you'll see it.
2: Alex, she always wants the Elsa braids.
3: Yeah, those look right. Yeah.
4: So we have some spray conditioner. We have a nice comb with a kind of a pick at the end, it looks like. There's a bandana, a scrunchie, and a nice detangling hairbrush.
5: What's your name?
4: Arthur. So my daughter's expecting that I'll be able to do her hair now in the mornings. So far it's been, hey, I'll do your hair. And she says, I'll wait for mommy. I'm looking to turn that around.
5: Good luck.
4: Thank you.
5: Hi, what's your name?
6: My name's Tyler. So definitely looking forward to learning a little bit more because, you know, pulling out the vacuum and sucking the hair back to throw in a ponytail is about all I got so far. So,
5: have you actually done that?
6: No, not actually. But I have seen it online and I've thought about it once or twice. But yeah, my skills are definitely in need of a class like this. I think this will be a very fun evening.
5: How about yourself?
7: I don't know. I'm a bit nervous. I'm going to do my best.
5: What style are you going for, do you figure?
7: So my daughter wanted to do the Khaleesi Queen of Dragons. So it's like the three braids in one. We'll see how it goes.
5: So she knows she's put in a request already.
7: She did. Yeah, I might have to work up to that one.
5: Welcome to the first ever Braids and Beards Ottawa. Really glad to have you guys here.
8: Hi, my name's Chris Hughes. I'm the organizer of Braids and Beards Ottawa. We've got 30 dads here sitting around a bunch of tables learning to do braids on mannequin heads. A whole bunch of floating heads here. I saw originally a post on social media somewhere in the UK. They were doing an event called Pints and Ponytails. And then it resurfaced again in the local dads group where somebody posted a picture and a bunch of dads really expressed a lot of interest and thought it was a really cool idea. Nobody organized anything. It came up again. I said, okay, well, I'll do something about it and just went into action.
5: You've got a daughter yourself? Or
8: I have twin daughters, yeah. They're going to be 5 in July. So it can be a struggle for sure when you're, you know, pressed for time trying to get out the door. You know, do the easiest little messy ponytail, or my go-to is sometimes a headband. But often my girls want something more than that. You know, yesterday was dress-up day at school, and they're wearing their princess costumes, and they wanted braids. So I fumbled through a braid, but hopefully after this, I won't have to fumble through it anymore. That's a huge thing for dads to be able to have the confidence to, you know, take on that role for their daughters, to be like, hey, I got this. You want a French braid? I can do that, no problem. Also that the building connection with their daughter in that way. You know, quiet time before bed, after bath, brushing through their hair, and like I said, before school, and being able to show up for those pivotal moments where they want something special. It's an awesome turnout. I'm so glad that all you dads are here to show up for your daughters like this. It's really cool. Just wanted to introduce Kaylee. Her and Kaylee's from Wild and Free Salon in Orleans, and her and a bunch of her stylists came out to help us out tonight.
9: So most of the knots that you'll find are going to be up here at the top. And that's just because she probably moved like 174 times during the night, and it creates matting tangles. So you're going to start from the bottom, because when you do this, you're pushing the knot, you're making it bigger, and it hurts, Dad. We don't like that. So from the bottom.
5: Well, that, sir, is a fine-looking braid.
10: I do think, actually, it looks a lot better than my first braid, which was an atrocious mess.
5: I'm going to agree. It's still there. What's your name?
10: Doug.
5: So, Doug, tell me about why you wanted to come here today.
10: It was important to me to be able to do these things for my daughter. I mean, she's 10 now. She is starting to get into the period of her life where things like hair are a little bit more important. And unfortunately, her mother died a few years ago. And so, you know, I mean, I'm the mom and the dad, so I want to be able to make sure that I can do the things that her mom, who loved her deeply, would have done.
5: Doug, I am sorry for your loss. Thank you for sharing that with me. Does your daughter know you're here tonight doing this?
10: She does. I think that she's happy that I'm here. It's funny because a few weeks ago I was at her grandmother's house and I was talking about trying to learn how to braid her hair. And then literally like 2 days later, my friend texted me the poster and I was like, beards and braids, well, those two things are great for dad. You know, we get to come out, we get to have some beers, we get to hang out with her friends and learn how to help our daughters.
5: She's going to love this. I know she will. That is a beautiful...
10: So
5: you've been doing it the whole time you've been talking. It's beautiful, Doug. Thank you so much.
10: Thank you.
3: And then now it's like this, right?
2: So you put the one over the top, through the middle, and one underneath?
3: Yeah. And then you go on the right side, and you put that over the middle now.
2: You make it look so easy.
3: Kind of like this.
2: Oh, I'm sitting next to the hair whisperer.
5: Charles, that's you. How do you know so much about this?
3: Well, I you know, I have two daughters, and sometimes they get upset that I can't do it, so I've been, like, going on TikTok and, like, watching a couple videos here and there.
5: So you won't mind, Charles, if we call over for an inspection, will you?
3: Yeah, you know what? Let's hold off on that one.
11: So you don't want to have too much tension, or you won't be able to move it. There you go.
3: Oh,
11: see? There you go. So
3: look at
11: let
3: that.
11: The hair glide. Like, it's
3: okay
11: to open it.
5: Did you just have like an eureka moment?
3: I think so, yeah.
5: What is it you're making?
3: I'm trying to learn invertebrate.
11: Invertebrate, yeah.
5: Invertebrate or braid?
11: Inverted braid.
3: Okay. Oh. I heard it wrong then.
5: So did I.
3: Inverted braid.
11: So it's basically a different technique of a braid. Instead of going overlapping the braid, you're going underneath. And it just gives it a little bit more of a fun vibe for the kids.
3: It makes it look a lot cleaner, and apparently that's what the Demon Hunters.
11: We're all here to learn the Demon Hunter hairstyle.
5: Marty, what does it mean for you to have this opportunity here?
3: Oh, it's just I brush my daughter's hair almost every morning, or I try to. It's like part of our morning routine. It's one of the jobs I do. And she loves having fun hair. It's usually long and loose, but occasionally she asks for like braids, which I can do. But then sometimes she's like, I want hair like that, and it's a French braid. I'm like, I have no idea. She always says it looks great, but I'm like, it looks garbage. So I would love for her to go to school and have it look proper. She actually asked me today, is today the day that you're learning how to do braids? And I said, yes. And she said, and she was really excited. So I think she might be asking for a new hairdo tomorrow morning.
12: Get rid of that knot, and then you can put this back down and brush over it again, and it'll help get rid of all the tangles and knots.
13: It is a challenge. There's hair everywhere, man. I keep on asking for scissors, but they say no.
0: Some of the participants and instructors at the first Braids and Beers Ottawa event, which was held earlier this month at the Three's Co. Snack Bar in the Glebe. It was organized by Chris Hughes with hairstyling guidance from Kaylee Strohs and her crew from Wild and Free Hair Boutique in Orleans. Thanks so much to Giacomo Panico, host of In Town and Out in Ottawa.

0: Kelowna General Hospital is likely a little cleaner after the BC healthcare system's top smellers went on patrol for bacteria. The four-legged super-smelling team is called Canines for Care. The dogs and their handlers paid a visit to the hospital earlier this month. Their mission? To sniff out a potentially deadly bacteria called C. difficile. CBC Charlotte Grew joined them.
1: Sneeze. No, sneeze. Sneeze. Where's your sneeze? Yeah. Where's your sneeze? Yeah. Lala Aksu, and I'm the manager of the canine unit, and then I handle the dogs and training as well. We have five dogs on board. They are all specialist dogs, how we call them. They all look for one bacteria only. It's called C. difficile. It's a bacteria that can make you very sick if you're immune compromised or on cancer medication or antibiotics, all the way to fatal, basically to death. And what these dogs do is they show us where the reservoirs are so that we can clean them up in the environment so that we can keep the spread as minimal as possible. Our dogs do go through a rigorous program in order to do this job. They have to show us their proficiency, their sensitivity and specificity has to be above 95. And then we get tested as a team as well, how well we gel with the dog as well. So we chose the Spaniel. We have Cocker Spaniels and we have Springer Spaniels, and then one Labrador Retriever. We prefer our Spaniels because A, people love them. They have their floppy ears. They're very highly sociable with people, and they're pretty sturdy in the environments as well. But then also on the other hand, they're excellent searchers. We have our dogs all come from a hunting breeding kennel out in Utah and Vancouver Island, where our dogs were bred just for the purpose of hunting. So their search urge is so preserved, and they just really bring this to the table here compared to our other dogs maybe perhaps. And so what we do is we just skim those hallways, and they let us know. And usually it's high touch points. Like if you think of an elevator button that people touch all the time, these are areas that the dogs would identify probably most likely. Or sometimes we have objects that are not looked at as well in the way of that they're not being cleaned on a regular basis just because we don't think of it. Why we use the dog is the dog can screen a unit in about 15 minutes if it's an average size unit. And if we would go around and swap everything, we would swap that particular object, bring it back to the laboratory, grow it for 2 weeks to see if something is on there. So really we have a 2 week delay. So now the dog can tell us within 15 minutes we need to clean this, this and this, and we are good to go. And we use the dog more as a prevention tool than like after the fact, so that we are good to go basically before. If hospitals would be open for it, we would love to expand our program and do have it across Canada basically. We have been out to Ontario as well a couple of times, so we do see ourselves to go anywhere who invites us.
0: The Canines for Care scent detection dogs toured several hospitals in BC's interior. Thanks so much to Radio Canada's Charlotte Grew for tagging along. And that's our show for this week. This was an encore episode of The Story From Here with highlights from shows that aired earlier this year. Remember, you can listen back to the show anytime at The Story From Here on CBC Listen. Today's show and all of our previous episodes are posted there. The Story From Here is produced by Ann Penman. I'm Gloria Makarenko in Vancouver. Thanks so much for listening.
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4: Now we speak out on how CBC means to be talking to Winchigag. Get my and Jihan to get into the no. I knew the badge more deal to break or EU she, get Eno a sheet, Nanako Dajum Nanot, Negamon, get my and you could dictate away how it's seat him he greg. And Tomok Magan cheese and there are you muya beach, Nandu seat Morgans, and they get a new tack up ching, Kajibaya egg. I'm going to Winchigag a bit meg with the CBC Mulia to spectacles, knee Betsy Longchap.

Wajagum Slah, I wouldn't want Chicago Bitmek when G say, no G Chicago. I stummed a note to G Square, so I meg on even obisum, Niso Chemdatin, no minis to Nogados, it's not a just shoot stars on, or Magit Mega Winchkag, a beard Nanako Gajgoit at Warwick Madrid, at the Nanako Great Towns at Dito Dagnoco, a week state him here, Jason Chishigaj Gagan up, Dagnochke Magaya, Nanako the Barge Moon, Medro the Barge Moon, Nicomon, Gagnu to Bertum, Gamebag to Bertuano, Angela Moore, Hedgy, Hayim Hig, a great Jam Whitka, Nio Gawik, a Jew States again, you. I we put say to go ahead to Dagnoco. I have paddle making workshop. I do Dagnogia. I go know I have Timmy Bosom at what Gaudit to Jabugmo. I can nish to shop and decent stunt no near it to Nestoga winch. I go know I have Gay eat to Mogna Dogia. Kutoshi speech, Edu Daksic get big stories, being big stories speech. Egono Eto Dagnosman, Egono Waiha, Daksic is with Agni Chega, Dido Chubugmo, Egono Waiha, Etuxkais, it's good Magano, Susagan, GJ, which needs to get good and GJ, Etutko, Dido Chubugmo, yeah. Going with Sigu Dido Chu, we H. Chessy B, Egono Megos Ben Bridge, we to Dagnoski, I have, and Gay here. Udi deja meet up by Instwinano again, and Nakuchigoni Mudoga, Udaxis Magdits Bitagno, her behemuhege, Matsis Ganochka, Jiskogutsko, I Ugajoskogutska, her mean Nakotaka be some a goodske, Kajiksnanochka be some. Muska Dian and Nakuchigoyo, Yamudagno, Yumun, then how at that shriek, I then how guys Matsweek, getting a bitch, I get a. Yakshit Gavin, Hagana Yang with Agnus to some agages. Get the barge moon, Chickish Nak to head to Dagnus Naku get your goyo, get your wapti one o'clock, get your goyo, Euitunga, eight to Dagano, get workshops, the Nakush Naku get it to Dagano, give my gay hair, and Jedukchian hair. I mean, gay hair, mean what you own, get your aim with Dagano, get the Mukshano, I'm sure Gibba when we sham agno get G took sick and did you said it's good massot get to go you went, give up did you say she wet a dosso gas. Okay, get high, good to get you when G get we demand the house she dog ya. I you will get Inuits can as a dog, I could end the high agnochi watch you a dog ya. We eat nine each give the high British Columbia care with the change and you went to get good and never cheek up tagnoch get Jano get on a done a. Then it's gonna seek ya, get a bit spook, get a meodum, get snacks, get a say, eskim, em school gabwiki, and give my kin how JG to cook ya, JG eight stegoki, and you hai, then how is mute seeming to go in. And I quote the Gunisa, it's good Maganos, I would eat it at Chessy Bean, they did a meet you up, egg this is it today, yeah. Would eat a show was Kagnish, I'm gonna talk to ya, I wish you need George, I, we got to see the Nako get to go to me change care. Okay, Uhema gay hair, Ugat and the message she gets. Is Cogget scale had be some gear. Wapche, I could take a bone which can head to go and edit to diagnose. Meshugum Gishiga Magna Nako get to go and do it tax suit and juice needles gear. I jiggy gear it asp sudo. I much in G's I hear and hair he had jersey. I much can hear Wench and G. Chiga works tashi mean hi here much a bumsk be nanos. Jersey digia, Ekunan hair, Ishnakska, Edu Dagnos, and doing Magno Dogia when Gigi does so dogia. Okay, get workshop by Chigunga, Ekuno Kong, Chidut can you workshop by G scope Tajishkajig and Ishishpicha, good taste, but to Dagno. Okay, get high Ishijanos, I
Kadadugun gets good mogno do, hushnido, jagano tim whisky chan, jadot gea gudosi speech of dark such gea. Geni saucy speech, EU baseball, it's badu digno gea car rally, it's badu digno. Gildi de jay here, H. Washkagnish gask me gods from Boyon hai here, gea coastal fishery program, eituksgea. Nisha dustaga the bumboyo hair, eight with agnoshka, hegunon jisa, you get two stage gets the bit agnosh in her, but scan I August, I hear Nagako take a piece of Makuchka, good dos at the jiska seda, hegotage upon a poison day, sir. A shoga man has she be care. Evident that with agnosh or hair, Usaki Bosch, Nijo, Jacob dos some days from Chetubnasto, Egunen jiga, what she wear dog, I go with some agno dog, and how gets it you say it's good more. 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have been there to diagnose so here I would there I Weeminji, I could know why here, Uga, I Uga here, I've been to stage care, had to dax it to start to dagna, we each go your cap. Going with Sigildi this year, Weeminji, I Weeminji, and it was wannabe, Eskimovoj, a Darwin hay here, Niki by here, Wendy Hill, I Nanako gear who got to stage care, and Nako to go each to dagna, but in them at the Trunano, Chicken and Nega Dux, eight nanos, gear workshops to go in, Nakwish Nako, gear his skirt, Wendy Hill, I'm gonna dab it sit gear, Yimhadway, okay, Nanako gets one, we aim with 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Going with Sigildi this year, what Magush do we, Hagunos met. Megoja Duxka Wap Maxtuchka has Megos to win her traditional gathering, who did this a kilometer, a big stoke, it's not as in Hagat squad to shoot the pig and who did this check, yeah, Meskanachka. 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

0: Ei kai pehty mä ne ihan. 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
1: Eugni Lawrence Karabidek, joku CBC Nord kanssa me.
0: I have no one sen. I have we isn't to say we text no say better no her. Okay, what with my to say this got. I did say I want max to say un ji say her. I get the Ugan ji said it's about whether the wash coming out and she's not going to get sounds and go behind she gets if this and stum no this new in the new and she's that she's been saying you should know now I had but to go and help you obsk okay yeah did the sky do whether it's good you can I did the I chumu chi dikta kuch kya ke magai chi chi snagin ke chi nim si si gach a u jit dipskach 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chesapeake women g east main when she say get the nook so be some of the sounds of this out this niche no this name the nerve and jesus that she spent niche no yana no I got said duction biopsky niche no be gushtel I got said duction here with that it's the detox care humid x to the scars where does get the yokes when I get the snag when I get it you hear keep I have at your much care get my joint them see scars go to the scars okay so once you get this out this Nemd nishtan on this nemd an organ jis pstit chik nitas nishol shabag at chituks and biops. Good day, this year we ate was on beach with Jabugum, Mr. Sneeze Mag. I won't cheese get the membanagoch no excon. I get I ask go get be some spanok so gets get you snag on get it. You had a much get what it up that you shigaj. You had no dust, you get out the cheese mint nishtan on his sauce, you get your tux and biops, and we humid eggs. Whether it's a dead detox can stum the notes about to be all. So the scars get the membanagoch no excon, get mugs get you snag on get you. A much go ahead to dark sets gear with megadubskazi much excoach against by the dagon gear. With them agree, wash gagging sets, name scotch when jeez get the muji shigo, is much nister no niso, secret seducts, and a humid egg sweet nister no big studs both to be. Jedubskaz get my men which no excoon. I weather jed Jedi excoochgadi detox with jedubskaz get you in them studubskaz gear. Sound secretary of this nister no. 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She wasn't swabbing a dutch, I could get out this niche, then organ jeeps, that's a Christmas niche, no nine, to Patagon and Hebiovsk, and we and get a humid egg, science them, then no niche, I it's about to be you. I can off tag no check, did it tax, go the high, Muliaskin edit, I own cheese. Get it to docks, it's a dipskaz, my gagging up tagging.
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1: 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I want to do the same thing.
0: We are the BL juice dog, and you, can you have your much go wobble when she snacked that new patterns? I hear, then they got in, can you get a snack that new study?
1: Moses and I, the Engkau data kesat negara ini, nasi dia mesti. 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Mind you should shouldn't mind and twin you. 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Kayada we her own Elgun Yomaga Kadu the man and tau.
0: Then that was it statement where ji nyaga jigawe justa Jimson Hosoa.
1: Yeah, I'm sure Jimson Hot Sonya. I'm Simpson de yo would sing a son and every page in you ayo kausta new higher papers. Elgun yoka man mug elk mugan yoka photocopies kadu the man mug new flowers.
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0: Gen di na bywda?
1: Yeah, I'm so I was I did paint the wood, but artwork to them, and half of them I exhausted. But still, I yeah, got to the get exhausted out. Mama chiga de ustado de goya. Robert, he has his own page on Facebook. Robert Moore, Moore's Arts and Crafts. I guess na deyo. And then it's in the Facebook. Yeah, I get a post to do his stuff and ustado goya.
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1: Em ne ge shak e gut mag is a trace so ya tin de o staya ta. 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Mag an choose on which flower I want. 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
0: Mhm.
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0: Mhm. 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
1: Yeah, Nyanji to go on the ayat, Nyahu ayo. Eskoshia three is Nichan, the Heskoshia, Ruby, Mary Jane, Nian. 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
1: 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I am again do it also in the Jihaya do ye you is now in his past chicken you game of my new year. I much can de not get the juice. It abstad when the G accord gear where you have a new comes cogia. 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

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I hear Gunnette dog, yeah. 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Okay, ge Uchi, I hear Magnus Rujga, G Nasta, I hear. I G good stout, yeah, I hear. I mistiga G, I Tajidan, I hear. New get you to Magunagnut, Mstiga, G, Habitude, G, Magnus, Jagunette, do have be below Dogia. Okay, new Magup Machun, Muga is now going to get a G, Kuspini, get Xpini Nanuigia. Okay, game I get to go new gear, yo. And then how would you suck sick? We get decks with Agnoyo. Gear, I, Ude de Chegia here, Nasta G, Mstiga, Ginando, Chano, Gio, Dede, Morrissey. A good taiga, I am Hilgishigia, good old shop, I hear. Hit the Bunesio, Ukshakia, Egnogam Squagno, the Jeepun of Mad Seed Gildedeche, so win again, Dekiba, Washka Higginskia, a quay, Njima Gay, Dekia, Nge, is a dash conagnod gear, a jee, Wunach had gear, where you? A jee would no more do you have, hope Mad Seen you, Hutaiga, Nishujishigia. A queer mug and cheese at you sugar gag with tides, but best way magno gadget. 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Gadget, check the go gadget, mew be girl. A could you be e I gear, hagano ye, I hear. We all gee, Jimmy Agnoch gear, where you text it into its seat go gear. I hear Dan Hagger, I speech and house could again Jim Magno shuts gear. Go, come agna dog, where you hire you, Ben Walk. We mean I much did the Bach Moon. I did the Indigenous Services Canada. Egunu yon chi jikan with them chia, jetuction head jiji hai, the Pomogno door wenchia. I much can jija here. I jijia here. Residential school survivors, Genton how a big deal see though. A new Jiji Ants Jibuich, a new Eightut Kogia, a Eightugunich man, him Hagen Odogia, a counseling in Anochia. Okay, and Mag Suliogia, Eguino had J. Davidska, a Gishi Haganuichia, a Wieskin de his Spido, Machudi de Che Northwest Territories, Gemagudi de Che Nunavut, Ayuga Gisps.
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0: Terry Bellegarde Sega sayo kuskatel muskusis is going to tinia little black bear. I'm from Little Black Bear, and a big hello to all the listeners for CBC North.
1: We be chica no tai ka betum ke un Chicago kuno ka beto ke Angela Moore ho dide chiga was kegne chiga de was chit ga e wi ka e ya mut ke e wi patsten ke ai wi ke nia u ga wi ke mini more het you stage new hai ha ni bi se no gni ch ke hai wa bu gen ke ant ke jit you chai ha sits ai ha ke Kstukwa dag no kokia. 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Nia mago gawikia. 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Meshigum jishigakia. I hear itut kabit sunyo. Yeah, but you told me, oh man, hey, did you get a don't can you the peak and you get a jihad's good mod gear? Good dick, yeah, you is go, yeah, and Niandem gear was Gagnish, and an aco gear, I hear a six squash on an age gear. Okay, my magazine better, I hear, and like I am hig, how can you get the gista do you, bet you the bottom stood? Nega, we to me, I hear. Uga we tin we get asumi wein jiji utabit stado get get when jiji get meet cox go so do I da ga ga we tin again de I de get social media then how I gaisen skoshi sko and did mistada when did ji we tin je ge yo ge spa me tin je ya don yo
2: che ta bai hai sko in the inbox so we get another I meet for the Cheryl and Kenji the good this school of Vegas in the Gawi West Kidney to the good. You may then I would like to get I make a her designs me get he dealt in it. So you may then I didn't know much on it. I don't mind it. I think I get this concern as a date man. But I knew my mom. My mom was a very not generous without the way, and she made him as Cheryl to get. The world mugger motions, the mother is the son on it. So I wanted to do the same, yeah. The Japanese is good in you.
1: It's good to get this man and hey, Gary had Darwin and you had GM with more than GGG notes. Yeah,
2: GM with an anger before such I shot before GM with an an, but my ask it not showing hot shoot could good get wins it. I did a swapped manga, but my mom. She wanted to share her knowledge, and Ogun got pick up the money. But my game swearing is because I got hate them. Yeah, did I? I got stolen and did I? Only a few, maybe two people, maybe hate them. Yeah, is next. And Jednan in the family. Yeah, I have eight brothers and three sisters.
1: Hey, Agiha. Get you get high here. Much guy then I am swigant and how I hear. It's shagant a big deal see ya. Nas nanako see ya gxchun here. Get hag g a ham. Extring ax to go see nagdag out its good massy nai. Nya jigawi jits good mago.
2: Yes, ask up she shans the bedjuk's good maga nagawi a bed in Baljans as much and I guess some sent 6-7. Eskin ji was shun. Ashin the bedjuk's good maga nagawi ex to go so yan. And I'm a person. I got the limit of his when so I like to learn new stuff. So next to us on hoch. Agai must yaw gas go show yaw. I got a shustamatsoyan show yaw until I with the pman my truck or product to go ahead with the pman.
1: A cool my guy here. A good stinger to the assumi wain and you high nega to go eji. Ustad new hayo. Patterns I usagi by her entities you sabbat gokia. Emma Taus Tidgowen, give meet say ya but said ya to one is as been wing guy here jiji jiji snagni to ya yo eska jiji no gnit nya jagawe then get guys meet the kwc sud
2: yeah
1: say
2: are you looks good madness in the hide hide kabadagan program I teach I school the kusuga so that I when we have I workshops social nights is in adignonia and I also work with I Chris school board mogajan program is in adeon agni dabit sian min and text kad majan kusuga so yan and I see no upten I got a start out when did it go ahead dot cut but jege we kusuga maso da de but jege we start out that ashange and we che yo shoda de bas kya So, I might say, I need to money. I can say that I not meet some you again, not meet for the share of the goyo. So I got me get here while we try with Ian and me then get a GG's continue with you know. Tapa motion the jigs to go so nigga, say in Joab Monaga, we get I got you meet tax egg the goyo, I got jigs to go so jet. That's a jigs, jig tax, you do that, I got you six to go so jet. I want to pass this on to other people. I should be encouraged Diane to do this and that. It's in God we school and hey, we got and this guy which got from God and date God and it's about your mother. So that's what I did this morning. I woke up at 5 o'clock this morning and I worked on those finders that post Diane after.
1: Gee, I had to give him good when you and you go and you would not go on your binder.
2: Yeah, I had no joint of Jed when did such in Jibija.
1: You
2: could take your patterns. A pushka or we or your floral designs is but man, you know. I could go in my post and they on my page in
1: there. Good day, Angela. I'm studying and ask him then. I mean, gag and he beat a the DM he that. On meeting and a waitman girl, we ask me wing it then, guys. Yet gax chunio near Jagawi gets snedded you warp the men, new girl, than gay David C. Soot. I'm steeding and ask him, get a book same to me, be in.
2: Me get sticker, and ask him, you get a bit me in our interview. So it is the better we could get a good when Jerry get date care when I like a binder, is it back up cinema 418-748-5106, me Sasson, or you can inbox me, Angela Moore. Or you can go to my Facebook page, Angie's Arts and Crafts. Be rich.
1: Again, I got a bit to a guy here, Angela Moore, who did the show was Kagnish, Gagadet, to a cheat, Mugmago did the check, I have Miss Schneech Gagada, watch it here. Equia, Uha Magai, Ugi by her, Jail Dark said the Dipskirts, Ugi and Stub Nights to Jesus, to have Megoni Bnubisum. I got no I have. Inu Nagamun, Jets which Gaudi, the Mali Tunam, a good etch and a gumanano smash gumani, even get do dagano hair. A big mug in hair, a wen get Nagamodiga, Wabinija, I instum no big it's the Jesus said you have me going be no bisum he scogut I going to match you okay moyo I to better again the mod which we chi good go we you saw it I guess and cardage we you nakamonyo ga mali to nam missing cardio

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Reserve lever Andre. Okay, Nita Chaduk, who did it? We Sagni, Lixin John, Man One. I did it again, Lechuk. Okay, and Magwindo, Sit Mega, we knocked Mega. I guess Jushin Higan Danish Nak, which I Mukshnado isn't now, we are necessary Bako, did it Agnath Nako, which Nado, yeah. Evidently, the chin and would see the Morgan to up to Megan here. Okay, go in Sigia. I go no gender message. You should get you up to Chbam's no suit was on be inuch, euch. I go no jolt naganoed gear, Uchmaka and Jolt Start Squad gear, Uchmaka and get knee short side to kick and scissor gun engines about naganoed gear. And Jimak Jagut Stadog, Uchmaka and Abitunio. We not go again away. Stephen Blacksmith, Gemma Matthew A. Happy Jack. Kunji Jolt Start Squad dog and you hayo, Uchmaka and gear. And you get Abitunio. We not go again. Lucius A. Gull, Samuel C. Gull, Jacob Otterice Jr. Don Saganas Senior, Sammy Salt Blacksmith. Okay, Mamma got those habits. She changed Ganji J. Gawawi Hagno dog at Quiggins. Did you dab it? Sadamok Magai Nisho State. It's about Naganage. Gagano Wapchigas Bam Snow Suits. Okay, Yanano is speeches. It's about the good set up his stage in here. Did you dump snow so dog and Jij Behemag Yanano is speeches with dark such gear? Indeed, this end was Kaigan gear health and fitness. I was Kaigan, how did you eat the dog? Yeah, Gaka the Gun Gan G when Jigan he be dog, yeah, did you eat the dog? And the Ewin dump snow so dog, Jenat Hogan or dog, yeah. Mukmaka up that you should get your chosen situation, her be him near new speech gear. Okay, again, there I not would see it Morgan Shabbat, you got to use some snow so dog and. I go in here Eve Odin, I jiga ega which dog and the high megotica which don't they ditch was on beach get I go no I here wapchiga James no shnano check I join scrub dog at the meg when skag new skmoga Angela Morga bitch at the bajum stag wiki which new job at Simagan Jamie Little Cole Bosom get Antoine Babin get my go here. You the batch one gent to make much up that you see me chance what you can swear, knee bed, see long chub.

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3: From CBC News, The World This Hour, I'm Gina Louise Phillips. FIFA leadership is facing a swift backlash to its controversial proposal. President Gianni Infantino unveiled the plan yesterday, which would open international soccer to partial private ownership.
4: It is simply a choice for our members.
3: Now, dozens of soccer associations say the choice is clear. Europe's UEFA voted to boycott all FIFA events for as long as the proposal remains alive, and that includes the World Cup. It is accusing FIFA of trying to coerce leagues into agreement. CONCACAF, the governing body that includes Canada, says its 41 member associations also reject the deal. Spain is sending the military to its North Africa enclave of Ceuta. Local officials asked for reinforcements after thousands of migrants from Morocco surged across the border. Crowds of mostly young men swam for hours from Morocco's side using inflatable inner tubes and other flotation devices. They then scaled the border fence after overwhelming the border guards.
5: It was very tough. The police officers tried to stop us, but our will and our determination, we could came here.
3: At least 9 migrants died in the attempt. Local officials say the border has totally collapsed, and they call it absolute chaos. This is the largest surge across the border in years. The enclave is used as an entry point into the European Union by migrants from Africa. France has given more than 80,000 people the all-clear to return home after a monster wildfire forced them out. The inferno in southwestern France has burned an area 4 times the size of Paris. There are now signs it's getting under control. French Interior Minister Laurent Nunez warns people cannot let their guard down despite improving conditions. He says there's a significant risk and danger of wildfires across the country. Wildfires are also spreading across Europe, with major firefighting efforts underway in the UK, Spain, Greece, and Turkey. First Nations in northwestern Ontario are pressing their case for a public inquiry. They want answers about what they call the Ford government's catastrophic response to this summer's wildfires. More than 120 wildfires continue to burn in the region, with only 5 deemed under control. Philip Lee Shannock has more on this.
6: At this point, the government should be crunching numbers.
7: Chief Merle Loon of the Mishki Gugamong First Nation says the province was warned it was underprepared for this year's wildfire season.
6: We are now living the consequences of government policy changes, cutbacks.
7: More than 2,000 people remain under evacuation orders. Many say they didn't get enough warning or help fleeing to safety. But Minister of Natural Resources Mike Harris says emergency plans did work.
8: We have no loss of life. We've been able to evacuate people that have needed to be evacuated. So I do understand that obviously there's quite a bit of frustration.
7: He denies any funding cuts, adding the province's firefighting budget for this year is $150 million, but that's a baseline and it usually spends about double that. He also said there'll be a review of the province's wildfire response, but would not commit to making it public. Philip Lee Shannock, CBC News, Toronto.
3: Toronto police say they solved a 19-year-old murder with the use of genetic genealogy. Patrick Santos was found strangled in the backyard of his father's home in 2006. DNA was collected at the scene, but there was no match in the national databank. Now, several years ago, the sample was used to build a family tree for the suspect. It led to the arrest of a 43-year-old Hamilton man on a charge of first-degree murder. And that is The World This Hour. For CBC News, I'm Gina Louise Phillips. Thanks for listening.
9: Hello again, and thank you for tuning in. I'm Allison Burnett in Sherbrooke, and this is the second hour of Breakaway. Coming up, we're going to learn how to pour the perfect Stella Artois beer from the world's top perfect draft master, who happens to live in Sherbrooke and who's just recently returned home from being crowned in London, England. Stay tuned for that conversation. Then we're going to take a bird's eye view and talk about a species of bird that we usually don't see in this province, the crested caracara. There are two of them in Gaspé, and we are going to learn more about this species a little later this half hour.

0: got an update now on a story we brought you on Breakaway last month. Back in June, we heard from Anthony Saucier, the assistant manager at Shaker Bar here in Sherbrooke. He was headed to London, England to compete in the Stella Artois International Perfect Serve competition. Well, fast forward just over a month, Anthony Saucier is now back home, having won that competition. I stopped by the Shaker restaurant in Sherbrooke this morning before it opened to meet with Anthony and find out what it takes to pour a perfect Stella Artois beer and be crowned a world champ.
1: So let's say like we have the full set, the full the sink and everything. You have two sinks, one with hot water with foam in it with the brush. So you'll take your glasses, take it downside, and you will clean it on the brushes, always touching only the base. You don't want to touch the calice, the main glasses. So turning outside, you clean the foot, and after that you will clean the stem here. Yeah. All this done, you need to always put the logo toward the clients, always, all the time. Yeah. Once it's done, the glass will be full of foam because you just clean it. You'll rinse it in the other sink, which is ice cold water. So rinse it like two or three times just to say it's cold and there is no more foam of the soap remaining. At this point, you have done the first step, so preparing the calice. You will sacrifice the beer. Let some overflow, like just approximately like this. And third step, you're going at 45 degrees. Approximately at the middle, yeah, like that. You'll fill it up, you will let it overflow. You don't want the last remaining drop in it. You will cut the foam. One scoop, and that's a beautiful foam. You see as it does like a dome over top here. And it will touch a star. At this point, I'll go back in my ice cold water sink, rinse it. This will clean the glasses and keep it really fresh and cold. This will keep the foam on top. And at this point, the glasses is clean. You just rinse the bottom with a cloth or something. Serve it to the client, say cheers. And yeah, there you have your perfect serve of Stella Artois.
0: Okay, there's a lot that goes into just preparing the glass before the pour, and I've never noticed the star on the Stella Artois glass before, but that's where the foam
1: the
0: is supposed
1: is
0: to...
1: Because, it's called Stella from the star. The beer was created in 1926 in the city of Leuven in Belgium, and the beer was created for the city as a gift for Christmas. So the star is the North Star. So basically it's a Christmas beer, but due to its big popularity, they kept it. And the tradition of the cleaning the glasses came like in the 50s, I think, and all the tradition came up with that. But the stars is really for the North Star because the beer was for the Christmas and the beginning. So this year, it's the 100th year of the creation of Stella.
0: Is that why they held the competition this year, or is it something that happens every year?
1: Competition exists from a couple of years ago. I think it was at its peak in 2008, 2009, and it took a break after it. I think that's why nobody heard it from the competition in a while. They've did it back last year, as I know, and this year they just put a little more marketing in it, so we see a lot more people. And last year, Canada didn't win the final, so that's why this year we earned it much. But this year we did like the whole process, like every big chain of restaurant will bring a candidate to participate in the provincial final. At this point, the winners will go to the national final and to the global final. So the whole process was marketed a little bit more, so people was more aware of the competition, and that gave a great visibility for Stella or two, I think. It's pretty, like, it's a nice competition.
0: So we talked before you left for this competition in Wimbledon. Congratulations, you won the whole thing.
1: Yeah, I won the whole thing. Thank you. They call me, it's a world draft master, perfect draft master. So I'm one of the few people in the world that can say that it's a draft master for a Stella Artois brand.
0: So this was in, that's amazing. This was in Wimbledon.
1: It was in London, but it was sided with the Wimbledon competition. That's why the perfect serve. So you see the link with tennis when they do a perfect serve in tennis. So the perfect serve with Stella. So they are doing a whole lot of branding around the tennis tournament.
0: Uh-huh. All right. I see how that works. So tell me what it was like. You didn't really know what to expect when we spoke with you last time. Tell me what the competition was all about.
1: We were 10 countries, so Belgium, France, UK, we are Korea, Argentina, Romania, Canada, US, maybe forgetting, South Africa. So 10 countries, but the whole, like the whole event, like the, maybe they bring like 300, 400 guests. That was big event. The hotel was full. It was an all included. It was an hospitality clinic. We had everything, the food, the travel, the drinks, everything was included. In Wimbledon, we had a booth for us with, again, all included, a lot of a whole staff crew at our services. It was an amazing experience. We were treated like stars, I can say. And there was star like at this place. So Maria Sharapova ended up being my trophy. There was Andy Murray, Theo James, Natasha Bedingfield. So it was like a high event down in London. So the competition, we were 10. So we had like a first semifinal. So the four best of us went to the Let's Do Dinner to the final. How they decided? So we needed to pour three perfect serve beer the fastest possible. So you do one, if it's good, the judge keep it. If it's not good, if you think it's something missing, he throws it away. So the fourth best who served the three fastest beer went to the final. At this point, at the dinner, again, the same thing. We were one against us on the stage in front of everybody. So I did against the UK in the second semifinals, I can say. So again, three fastest pint. And the second semifinal was Belgium against USA. Belgium won. And in the big final, it was 5 pint. So it was like a lot of stress, big challenge. So 5 perfect pints serve all back to back. And I was against Belgium. The representative of Belgium was very good. She missed one, so I'm lucky, or I'm better, I don't know. But she missed one, so I took a step in front of her, so I finished my 5 pint before her, and I won it at this point.
0: That's incredible. So it was about speed, really.
1: Yeah. So it was about mastering all the steps so you can do it quick, because they said like when you're working in a bar environment, it's going fast. So you want to do it perfectly, but you want to do it fast because you need to serve your client in time. So yeah, about speed.
0: So have you asked your boss for a raise since now you have this amazing world title?
1: I didn't ask for a raise. I had a couple of opportunities. I think I will have some opportunities with Stella too. It gave me a lot of visibility. It's good for my resume. So the whole experience was my raise, I would say.
0: Yeah, well, it sounds like it was an amazing, like a trip of a lifetime that would have probably cost a lot of money had you not been there to compete.
1: Yeah, of course, like it's $10,000 trips, but I'm really very grateful from Stella, the honor of representing Canada, and I will probably go back next year, but not as a participant, as a judge. Oh. Because last year winner was there in the final to judge, so I think I'll take his place at this point, and I'll do a whole trip once again, give the training to the representative next year, and don't know, maybe drink a couple of Stella in London again.
0: That's incredible. What an incredible experience.
1: It was amazing.
0: Yeah. How long have you been home now? When did you get back?
1: 9 of July, so it's been a couple of days now. So.
0: Oh, okay. Yeah, a couple weeks. Are you over it? Have you processed the whole trip?
1: Yeah, I've processed it. It was amazing, but I still have like an interview today, a couple of feedback again. I'm in touch with the Stella Artois Global Team. I'm in touch with some Labatt representative too. So over it, but it's not over for me. It keep going along the way. My LinkedIn sometimes blow up. I receive some message. So it's pretty cool to see all the feedback and the what he's doing during the time in the weeks I'm back here.
0: Did you ever think that you'd be maybe like one of your career highlights, or maybe pushing your career forward would be from pouring Stella?
1: Not at all. This whole thing started in March, and in March you have told me you will go to London and maybe in Belgium in a couple of weeks to being formed by some master again. I will maybe have laughed, but at this point I'm 26 years old, and that's the nicest accomplishment of my career. So it's pretty nice to see what will this bring to me in the next couple of months, years, maybe. I didn't know how big this will go, and that Maria Sharapova will shake my hands in a couple of weeks later.
0: Thank you so much for taking the time to show me the perfect pour, for telling me your story, and all the best going forward. This is really exciting.
1: Thank you. We really appreciate it. So maybe you come sometimes, I can pour your pint.
0: I would love that.
1: Thank you.
0: Thank you. Anthony Saucier is the assistant manager at Shaker Bar in Sherbrooke. He recently returned from London, England, after winning the champion of the Stella Artois International Perfect Serve Competition. His new title is Perfect Draft Master. It is now a quarter after five. They made sense to people in the 80s and 90s, and then they practically disappeared. The minivan, with its sliding doors and family-friendly seating, was everywhere. Then, one day, they became uncool. CBC's Jason Osler explains why that is now changing.
2: They were a pillar of the car market 40 years ago and a hugely important part of the Canadian automotive industry.
3: It's no wonder. Most prefer the original Magic Wagon, 1987 Dodge Caravan, and Plymouth Voyager. 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
2: Minivans like those ones were all over the roads. But at some point in the late 90s, things changed. Peter Fries is a professor of mechanical and automotive engineering at the University of Windsor who follows the industry.
4: You know, people started making jokes about soccer moms and mom mobiles and family haulers and all that. SUVs came along and they usually have all-wheel drive.
2: You can find joke minivan references in plenty of movies, like 1995's Get Shorty, starring John Travolta as mobster Chili Palmer, defending his vehicle of choice.
5: Hey, Chili, is this your ride?
6: Yeah, I'd like to sit up high, check everything out. I mean, it is the Cadillac of minivans.
5: Oh,
6: yeah, check this out.
5: Wow. You mind if I take it for a spin?
2: But after decades of jokes and sales declines, Peter Fries says things are shifting again.
4: Minivans are undergoing a resurgence right now.
2: Sales hit a five-year high in Canada in 2025 across five major brands, and similar numbers are showing up in the U.S. They remain a small percentage of the overall car market, but Fries says the trend is notable.
4: I think the world is sort of swinging around to becoming much more practical.
2: Count Teresa Lane among the people making that mental turn. After driving an SUV for years, the mother of four who lives in rural southwestern Ontario is now seriously considering a minivan.
7: Honestly, I never thought this day would come just because of the negative connotation I had with minivans.
2: Lane says the connotation was drudgery and being nothing but a mom who chauffeurs kids around to activities.
7: Once I completely changed my view and actually looked at them and realized how practical they are, especially as a larger family, it just makes common sense. Like, why would you not get a minivan?
2: Lane says many are now hybrids with useful features and don't have the same boxy look she remembers from childhood.
7: The way that these companies are now redesigning their vans to look not so van-y is a huge sell, because I feel like that was a lot of the connotation too, was like, oh, I don't want a van because it looks like a van.
2: Peter Fries says, contrary to what some people might think, they're also pretty fuel efficient, an important factor these days for families feeling increasingly squeezed financially.
4: They're lighter than most SUVs because they're not built on a truck platform. So even though a minivan is a bigger vehicle that will haul more stuff and more people, it doesn't burn more fuel.
2: Fries says the car market is so splintered now, he isn't sure exactly how big a piece of the pie minivans can take, but growth is growth.
4: It's hard to say how big the market percentage can be, but if you go from 2.4% to 3.6%, that is a 50% increase. That is a big deal.
2: Just don't expect the roads to look like they did in the 80s and 90s.
4: I don't think you're going to see the minivan be a huge dominator in the marketplace as it once was, but they are certainly becoming a lot more popular.
2: Teresa Lane hasn't made her final decision yet, but she's leaning towards ordering a minivan in the next few months and accepting she will become what she once swore she never would.
7: I might be calling myself a minivan mom.
2: And there are tens of thousands of other millennials just like her as the minivan finds a new gear in the car market. For CBC Radio, I'm Jason Osler.
0: Thank you, Jason. 19 minutes now past 5 o'clock. Do you recognize this sound? It's certainly not a bird call that Quebecers are used to hearing in their backyards. That is the sound of a crested caracara, a bird that usually hangs around Central and South America. But it seems a couple of them decided to take a trip up north. Two crested caracaras were spotted earlier this month near Gaspé, an unusual sighting that has delighted bird enthusiasts. To learn more about this species, joining me now on the line is Maxime Chacom-Huot. He's the coordinator of eBird and a biologist with Québec Oiseau. Good afternoon, Maxime. Welcome to Breakaway.
8: Thank you, Alison. It's good to be here.
0: Can you start by describing the crested caracara for us? That's certainly a sound I'm not used to hearing, but what do the birds look like?
8: Absolutely. Yeah, the crested caracara is a beautiful bird. It's a part of the Falconidae family, but it's really very, very unfalcon-like. So it has long legs and necks. In flight, we can see the dark plumage with the bold black and white. It has a black cap with a white neck, tail, and wingtips. And the most most fun feature of the bird probably is its bright orange face and a grayish beak.
0: It certainly sounds like an unusual bird. How unusual is it to spot two of them in Gaspé, like some people did?
8: Yeah, it's a first for Quebec. The crested caracaras are usually in pairs. But here it's the first time in Quebec that we have seen a pair. The crested caracara's first sighting in the province dates from 2012, and has only been seen 5 years since then. But this year is a really, really extraordinary year for this bird.
0: Back in April, we spoke to a Quebec City birder who spotted one caracara perched near his house. Do you reckon there's been maybe three of them hanging around this year, or could this be one of the two that were spotted in Gaspé?
8: Yeah, I'm not really sure, and I wouldn't really say with precision that there's three or there's four. Or the one that was sighted in Saint-Augustin-de-Desmaures near the Quebec City guy. Well, it was there in April, and sometimes afterwards it was seen in Saint-Augustin, but near Lac Saint-Jean. And then there was other sightings near Matane, so at the southern part of the Saint Lawrence. And then two in Gaspé. So there are a lot of caracaras sightings right now in Quebec. I wouldn't say with certainty that there's more than two, but I wouldn't say also that it's the same bird, the same individual. It may as well be three, yeah.
0: Seeing one near Quebec City in April, certainly that's not the climate I imagine they're used to. Where does this bird usually live?
8: Yeah, it usually lives, in the southernmost part of the United States, as you said earlier, and its range goes all the way to Tierra del Fuego, which is at the very south end of South America. And it's a bird that likes, prairies, a really open habitat. So it can be present here in Quebec, but as we all know, our winters are not the same as in Mexico.
0: Yeah, so how do you explain how and why they ended up in Gaspé?
8: It's really a tough question. Every time there's a rare bird that's that is seen, and the answer is a bit complicated because there's no definite answer as to is climate change part of the question? Is it habitat loss? We know that there's some recent changes in its populations in some parts due to urban and agricultural development and even, human persecution. But there's a phenomenon in birds that we call vagrancy, where some species just appear outside of their natural range or their natural range. And it could be considered as an evolutionary adaptation. So in order for the species to be more resilient to change, so that might answer a bit of our question, but we can't really be sure.
0: It's hard to know where these two crested caracaras might go in the coming weeks, but I mean, could they survive the Quebec winter? Would they likely turn around and head back south when it starts to get too cold? What's your thoughts about that?
8: Yeah, well, usually birds, they disappear as fast as they appear, and they don't tend to stay when winter arrives and food is not as much present. But some people may remember the Stellar Sea Eagle that we had. That was in Gaspé in 2021, and that bird decided to just stay, and it was seen this morning in Trinity Bay in Newfoundland. So I wouldn't say that's their chances to stay in Quebec are high, because in most cases the birds just disappear, but it could happen. We don't know.
0: Mm-hmm. Yeah, I mean, it's hard unless there's like a tracker on them. It's hard to know what's going to happen with them. Are you mean you mentioned the Stellar Sea Eagle? Now we're seeing these crested caracaras. Are there other rare species that we're not used to seeing, but maybe we're now starting to observe a bit more frequently here in Quebec?
8: Yeah, well, there's some species that are expanding their range because of maybe of climate change and the winters that are easier to survive, and also there's the food situation. Some birds are really good to and are really good with food at feeders, so that can improve their chances when they come to Quebec. But I'm thinking at black-headed vultures. That's a bird that's seen more often these years than before. There's also titmice in English, maybe. And the Carolina wren also, that is more and more present as their range are expanding, as the northern cardinal did some 60 years ago.
0: Yeah, they don't stay in one spot. That's, I guess, part of their beauty. Mm-hmm. Before I let you go, when people do spot these rare birds, what should they keep in mind?
8: Oh, yeah, well, they should, respect the bird, keep their distances, respect other birders as well, because, it's fun when everything goes well and everyone can see the bird. So it's important to stay far away from the bird, and also, not go on private property, but just have a good time and speak with other birders, because this is it's a great passion. It's a great thing to do, looking at birds.
0: Yeah, it certainly is. And nice to see these unique ones. Maxime, we have to leave it there for today. Thanks so much for taking the time to speak with me.
8: Well, thank you, Allison.
0: That was Maxime Chapkin-Huot, a biologist with Québec Oiseau and the coordinator of eBird.

0: This is CBC News. Good afternoon. It's 5:30. I'm Simon Nakaneshny with your CBC News from Montreal. Philippe Benoit has been charged with first-degree murder in the death of his teenage son in Shawinigan. Provincial police spent 4 days searching for him in the Lac aux Sables area of the Mauricie. He was found yesterday and just appeared in court in Trois-Rivières. Our reporter Gabriel Guindy is there and files this report.
1: Philippe Benoit appeared in a Trois-Rivières courtroom virtually. He was in a hospital room lying in bed, and the only words he said the whole time were yes. He was shot in the leg by police when he was found yesterday, and that's why he's at the hospital. He's being charged on one count of first-degree murder and cannot be released. Benoit, however, can't communicate with a handful of people. The prosecutor says that's in case potential witnesses don't get influence in future proceedings. The prosecutor also says there will be a disclosure of evidence hearing in early September because of how recent the crime and where detectives are in their investigation is. His prior state of health is not being questioned, and that could be a subject to change.
0: And as mentioned, provincial police spent 4 days searching for Benoit in the Lac aux Sables area. It was a tip from the public that led to his arrest ultimately. As Rowan Kennedy reports, the community is relieved it's over.
2: It's a small village, so everyone knows each other, according to Lac aux Sables Mayor Yvan Amelin. People in the town about an hour's drive from Shawinigan are not used to locking their doors. So Amelin says it was a shock when police descended on the area in force earlier this week. Helicopters, drones, ATVs and boats, the whole works. All looking for the suspect in a homicide. Philippe Benoit is accused of killing his 16-year-old son in Shawinigan. Provincial police arrested Benoit yesterday thanks to a tip from a resident. They say a local spotted him on their security cameras near Lac Fayette. Quebec's police watchdog says preliminary information suggests officers shot Benoit during the arrest. Amelin says they can now breathe a sigh of relief and things can return to normal in his small town, shaken by 4 days of uncertainty and fear. Rowan Kennedy, CBC News, Montreal.
0: It's now up to a judge to decide whether a historic $31.5 million settlement against the Archdiocese of Quebec is approved. The deal could end years of legal action for claimants alleging they were sexually assaulted by members of the Archdiocese since 1940. Sarah-Kate Dallaire has more from the Quebec City Courthouse.
3: Representatives for the claimants say the delays in this case have been inhuman and costly both physically and emotionally, but they are now glad it is almost over. A dozen victims whose identities are under a publication ban took the stand to express how the alleged event has shaped their lives. They say they're satisfied with the agreement, despite the years of legal action. Nearly 200 people are registered in this class action against the Quebec Archdiocese. They claim to have been sexually assaulted by a member of the clergy or Archdiocese staff since 1940. Lawyers reached the $31.5 million settlement in June. If approved by a judge, other victims would also have 3 other months to come forward and claim compensation. There would also be a written apology to all victims from the Diocese of Quebec. Judge Danny Degg will now deliberate on the agreement. She says the matter is urgent

0: and must be settled as quickly as possible. Sarah K. Bella, CBC News, Quebec City.
1: Health authorities in the Montérégie confirmed three people are receiving rabies prevention treatment after being exposed to a stray cat with raccoon rabies. Rabies is fatal and incurable in both humans and animals if untreated before symptoms occur. The animal was discovered last week in Godmanchester, southwest of Montreal. And Olympic gymnastics legend Nadia Comăneci is back in Montreal this week. She's celebrating 50 years since Montreal's Olympic Games, a moment where she made history as the first person to ever score a perfect 10 in the sport. But Comăneci's outstanding score wasn't the only legacy of the 1976 Games. Natalia Weichsel has that story.
2: Nadia Comăneci poses in front of a sculpture of the Olympic rings in downtown Montreal. The retired gymnast is surrounded by members of Canada's Olympic Committee, all celebrating 50 years since Canada's first and only Summer Games.
3: It's always emotional to be back here in Montreal.
2: At just 14 years old, Comăneci was the first gymnast in Olympic history to score a perfect 10 for her competition on the uneven bars.
3: It happened so fast, I did not know that I made history.
2: Comăneci's performance, so iconic, it inspired a generation of women to follow. Taika Bayargent is with Heritage Montreal.
4: After the Olympics, a lot of gym opened, like in the year following.
2: Another major legacy of the 76 Games was the introduction of women's rowing to the Olympic program. Among the athletes competing for the first time was Canadian rower Tricia Smith.
5: When the flag hit the light of the stadium, there was this roar that went up that I'll never forget.
2: Smith is now the president of the Canadian Olympic Committee. She says one of the biggest legacies of the 76 Games is the world-class training facilities it left behind.
3: So I thank the 14-year-old girl.
2: Comăneci says she never thought that as a teenager, she'd make such a lasting impact on Olympic history and this city. Natalia Weichsel, CBC News, Montreal.
1: And that was the CBC News.
6: Thank you, Simon. It is coming up to 5:36. This is our last half hour today on Breakaway. And in keeping with the summer festival tradition, today we're heading to Stansted in the Eastern Township, specifically to the Stone Circle, where the fourth edition of the Festi-Musique kicks off next week. Stay tuned for all those details coming up next. But first, it's time now to have a look at weather. I just stepped outside the studio. It is pouring rain. It almost looked like snow. It was coming down so hard, but obviously not snow. Lots of rain, though, happening at the moment here in Sherbrooke. If we look to some of the other parts of the province, looks like it's not raining quite so hard, but Val-d'Or, Abitibi, you're looking at clear skies overnight, a low of 14, a few showers expected tomorrow, risk of a thunderstorm, a high of 27 expected. Mont-Tremblant, your overnight low 15 degrees with a 60% chance of showers, possibility of a thunderstorm. Your high tomorrow, 27 degrees, might see a shower throughout the day. Sherbrooke, those showers continuing overnight, a low of 16, tomorrow getting up to 27, another hot and humid day in store and a 40% chance of showers to go along with that. Quebec City, 15 overnight with a risk of a thunderstorm. Tomorrow, 25 degrees, your daytime high for the provincial capital. And you've got a 30% chance of showers throughout the day and into tomorrow evening. Chibougamau, 14, the overnight low with partly cloudy skies. A 40% chance of showers tomorrow and a hot again, your high getting up to 27. For New Carlisle, a few showers for you there expected overnight. A low of 15 along the Baie des Chaleurs. A few showers tomorrow, the high 18. Sept-Îles overnight, a low of 14 with partly cloudy skies, 22 degrees and a 30% chance of showers into Friday. For Blanc-Sablon, 11 tonight, a 40% chance of showers, 15 the high for tomorrow, and that 40% chance of showers lingering. Shefferville, 13 degrees overnight, clear skies, a 40% chance of showers tomorrow, a high of 26 degrees. And over on the Magdalen Islands, going to see some showers, possibility of thunderstorms overnight as well, a low of 15, a high of 19 for tomorrow with showers expected to continue.

0: Building an Inuit kayak is a highly specialized skill, but the people who know how to do it want to spread that knowledge. The CBC's Teresa Kiatsuk caught up with Robert Comeau and Isaac Willman of the Kayak Kut Society in Iqaluit, who are teaching others how to build these vessels. Tell me about the different styles, and I'm sure you guys go out in the water with these. Can you tell the difference with the different styles?
1: Yeah, totally. So when you take a quick glance at them, your eye will naturally see the size difference. So the South Baffin, the Qumiut style kayak, is actually one of the largest kayak across Inuit Nunat, one of the longest, one of the widest, and one of the heaviest. So you can feel that when you're out paddling, for example. The boat has more volume, and it wants to sit on top of the water a bit more, so you can feel that when you're paddling, and that's why you can see our paddle is much longer. So these different things. You know, I was paddling that one the other day with the Greenland style paddle, and I felt like I had no force. I had no energy compared to how fast he was going in this one. So we've been told that our regional style is to account for our big seas, so the big water that we have with the big tides, with the North Atlantic current coming up and the winds. We want to be able to ride across the top of the waves instead of going down into the swells. And also, we've been told that our regional style is bigger to fit more seals. So the Greenland style, I call it like a, you know, like a fighter jet. And our Qumiut style is kind of like a C-130 Hercules. Like, they both have great capacities and different things, but they are built for different purposes. But at the end of the day, they're doing the same thing. So that's kind of where I see the differences.
2: Yeah, it's really interesting, not only the differences to use, but also to kind of learn in the history of, like, when things took this shape, where they changed. You can see, for example, the combings. There's a big difference in the Greenland and Nunavut Kayak. They have that D shape here, and in Greenland they have the round one. And I find it really interesting to kind of dig into those differences and think, like, why did they do it differently here? One interesting thing I've heard for the D shape is for rifle hunting, and how Inuit would keep their rifle in their kayak, and with the round combing, the rifle would slide into them. So they went with a straight piece so that the rifle could sit beside them nicely. Things like that really interest me. Why the length, and like why they change over time, and trying to kind of use it how they did, really interests me.
0: Tell me about the feedback and reaction you guys receive when you're showing the Huzzite and when you're teaching.
1: It's a feeling that I can't really describe, to be honest. Even just thinking about it gives me goosebumps, because no matter where we go in Inuit communities, we get people coming up to us saying, "Oh, I remember my grandfather had one," or "I remember my father had one," or "I remember riding inside of one and falling asleep to the sound of the noise." You know, as young people who have been trying to develop the knowledge ourselves and access this part of our culture, hearing those little stories, and, you know, it reminds us that this part of our culture is very much part of who we are and how we survived. So all those little tidbits are really cool, and you get these nuggets of information from different people about why something is called one way, or you know, their interpretation, their regional dialect of it. So it's a constant learning process when we're meeting people, and their reaction is, you know, very similar to ours when we started. "Wow, that's so cool. Let me tell you about it." So that engagement is what I really appreciate. And we always learn so much more Inuktitut terms and stories with the kayak. So that's kind of the reaction that I see.
2: Yeah, similar to Rob, we usually get a lot of good feedback, a lot of interest, especially when we go to the communities. People are really interested, but it's the knowledge is not so fresh, so it's nice to be able to go to communities and try to get back up to speed on kayak building. Like Rob said, it's interesting. It's like everyone you meet has some kind of story or relation to the kayak. Last year we were showing a couple pieces and it turns out we were sitting beside this woman whose father we had read about in a story from Sunnykilok, where they traveled to the mainland and they were at sea for days. And we just so happened to be sitting beside this woman that we knew the story about. And as soon as she saw the kayak, she came up and started talking to us about it. And it was just small world kind of feeling. Everybody has some kind of relation to it. So usually very positive feedback.
0: That was Robert Como and Isaac Willman with the Kayak Society speaking with CBC's Teresa Kiatsuk in Iqaluit. It is 16 minutes now before 6 o'clock, and now we're going to head to Stanstead along the American border in the Eastern Townships, where the iconic stone circle is going to be transformed in a matter of days for the fourth edition of the Festi Musique. The festivities and many shows kick off next Thursday, August 6th, and run through until August 8th, with this band closing out the festival.

0: rockers The Damn Truth, who will be closing out the fourth edition of the Festimusik in Stansted Saturday, August 8th. To find out more about this fast-developing festival, I reached organizer Hélène Hamel earlier today. Hello, Hélène Hamel.
1: Hi, Allison. How are you doing today?
0: I'm doing great. How are you doing? Are the plans going well?
1: Well, the plans are going really well. And, you know, we've just got a few more days before the Festimusik in Stansted. And, yeah, working hard to make it the best show ever.
0: Yeah, this is only the fourth edition of the festival, but you've got some great acts performing. Tell me about how Festimusik first got off the ground and how much it's been growing over the years.
1: Well, yes, it has been growing. We're still a very small group. We're just a group of local citizens who formed a committee wanting to do something to highlight our town, to highlight Stansted. You know, we're a border town, so sometimes, you know, people are a little afraid to get close to the border. But we want to tell them that we're really nice here, and we have, you know, we have a beautiful town with lots of gorgeous historical architecture, great history, you know, restaurants and museum, and the very beautiful Stone Circle Park and Haskell Library, which is where the two locations for our Festimusik are taking place.
0: You've certainly got some fantastic venues to show off and lots of the town. Tell me, what's new for this fourth edition?
1: Well, I'm really, really thrilled to present Les Voix de Demain. So they're really our youth, new up-and-coming musicians, very, very young musicians, but very serious in their new vocation. They're kind of CEGEP age students. So we have four bands, and we really wanted to highlight and give these bands a chance and a place to play and get known. And what's really wonderful about them is that they bring out all their friends. And so it's great to see new young faces in Stansted.
0: And, I love. Go ahead. I don't want to cut you off.
1: No, I know. It just, you know, with Friday is the Les Voix de Demain, and then Saturday, well, you know, we really have the alumni of musicians. I'm really thrilled to have Danny Flanders, King of the Thing. Danny is a local guy. King of the Thing, they're a wonderful band from Lennoxville. And then, well, the cherry on the sundae is the Damn Truth.
0: Yes.
1: Coming all the way from Montreal.
0: Yeah, and I want to ask you a little bit more about them in a moment. I know last year you welcomed 50 Appalaches as well, which is a band formed in nearby Magog. I love all of the spotlights that you're putting on these local musicians. I see 50 Appalaches coming back again. Why did you want to have them back a second year in a row?
1: Well, first of all, they're really great musicians. They have a super great energy, and they, you know, they bring their friends, and because they're so young, well, sometimes the parents of the friends come too, and so it's just really nice. It's a nice vibe, and you know, why not give them a chance and give them a place to get their start.
0: You mentioned the beautiful venues, some great bands. What are some of the other highlights of this festival that people can enjoy? I understand there's going to be some food on site as well.
1: Yeah, we make sure, you know, that people are well fed. We have a couple of local food trucks, one of whom is Street Tacos, and he comes back every year. He loves this festival. It's great for him. It's great for us. And, you know, we enjoy his little different sort of ethnic food. And then we also have Le Nomade, which is another food truck, a great, you know, great from the area, and has all your basic, you know, festival food. You can't have a festival without French fries and a burger or hot dog.
0: Poutine.
1: So, you know, poutine, exactly. And then, of course, you know, Allison, I don't know if you know this, but our festival is free. Thursday, is a ticketed event at the Haskell, but Friday and Saturday is totally free. So where we make a little bit of money to help offset all of these costs is the bar. So, of course, we have our great bar open Friday night and Saturday night.
0: You mentioned that you're just a small local team. How much work goes into putting a festival like this together, especially given that it's free?
1: Yeah, it's a lot of work, no doubt about it. And, you know, it's just thanks to the passionate group that we are, that we keep things going. And, you know, we basically, the festival is the first weekend of August, and we take a little break afterwards, and then we start up by the end of September, planning for the next year, applying for grants. You know, we've been really fortunate. We got a grant from Heritage Canada for the last 3 years. But that's a big program to apply for, and it takes 6 months to get your response. So, you know, it's difficult. But yeah, we start applying for grants, and then right after Christmas, we start looking at the bands and the lineup and deciding, you know, where we want to go, because every year we change the focus of the music a little bit. This year it's indie rock and rock. But other years it's been more blues or more jazz or country. So yeah, we kind of like to mix it up.
0: Yeah, keep things fresh. It sounds like just such a wonderful time in a beautiful spot. And, you know, we talked about the Damn Truth. We heard the Damn Truth. They have made quite a name for themselves touring the world at this point. I mean, I was lucky enough to see them a few years ago at the Granada Theatre here in Sherbrooke. I've been wanting to see them again. But what was the appeal for them to perform at Festi Music, given that they're used to doing larger venues, really?
1: Well, you know, the Festi Music is not that small. I mean, we have 2,500 to 3,000 people who come to the festival. And honestly, I think the musicians love the really top quality, the way that we greet them and we take care of them. You know, we just love them, and they feel that, you know, they feel that, and they're happy to perform. It's a fun, family, laid back kind of atmosphere. And yeah, it's a great place to be. It's outdoors. You're in this beautiful setting. So I think it's just a whole combination.
0: Well, it is going to be a great time. Thank you so much for taking a few minutes of your day to tell us about it. I hope everything goes off without a hitch and the weather is on your side. Enjoy.
1: Only thing we can't control.
0: Yeah, no kidding. We will.
1: Well, thank you so much, Allison. And I hope we can see you at the festival.
0: I hope so, too. You take care now, Hélène. Thank you.
1: You take care.
0: Hélène Hamel is one of the organizers of Festi Music. The festival kicks off in Stansted at the Stone Circle next Thursday, August 6th. It runs through Saturday, August 7th. And you heard us talking about one of the bands that's going to be on the Festi Music's lineup this year. Here is 50 Appalaches with Vanille.

0: That was 50 Appalaches with Vanny. You can catch them this Friday at the Festi Music in Stansted. 4 minutes now before 6 o'clock. Tonight on As It Happens, guest host Lauren McInnes takes a trip to the bottom of Lake Champlain. For 250 years, a cannon that exploded during a battle in the American Revolution sat at the bottom of the lake that straddles Quebec and Vermont. About 30 years ago, archaeologists recovered most of it, but the last fragment remained buried under 4 feet of clay at the bottom of the lake until last week, when archaeologists finally dug it out and brought it up. Ethan Whiten was part of the team that dug out the last fragment of the long-lost cannon that blew up during the American Revolution. Lauren reached him in Grenville, North Carolina.
1: Can you describe the piece for us? What does it look like?
2: Yeah, so this particular piece is towards the back end of the cannon where the cascabel is, which is the very back end of the cannon. It's where you light the fuse to fire the cannon. It's about half of the size of the gun. This particular cannon, we had an estimated total weight of about 1,100 pounds. So this particular fragment was a little over 120 pounds.
1: Okay, so a good-sized chunk of cannon.
2: Yeah.
1: Now, I understand that it was difficult to find in the first place using sensors and things to determine where it was under the muck. But you also had the task of digging it out and then getting it back to the surface. What did that entail?
2: The previous year field work is when they initially found it. They dug a hole down to it just to see if they could feel it and were able to get their arms down to it to feel it. This year, our primary goal was, you know, dig it out and bring it up to the surface. So we initially started by relocating the cannon. We had to be careful when we were digging out, though, because we didn't want it to start sinking further into the mud. So we were instructed to not dig underneath it because it was sitting at an angle. Once we got it dug out, we went down with a tow strap, put it around the gun, hooked up a line from the strap to a 1,200-pound lift bag, put some air in it, and we were able to pop it out of the mud.
1: Digging for it and trying to do that in a way that it wouldn't sink further, how did you do that?
2: We just used our hands just because we didn't want any, say, like trowels or small shovels to damage the artifact. So we would just dive down to the 40 feet. The hole was quite deep at this point, about 4 feet. So we basically put our whole bodies into this hole where it was pitch black, feel for the cannon fragment, and then just dig out around it and on top of it just enough so that we get the strap up underneath it.
0: Ethan Whiten was part of the team that dug out the last fragment of a long-lost cannon that blew up during the American Revolution. He'll be on As It Happens tonight as of 6:30. That brings us quickly to the end of Breakaway. Allison Van Rassel will be in the host chair tomorrow. Have a great evening.
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3: 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Your World Tonight is coming up next. Then, in half an hour, it's As It Happens.
1: I'm Lauren McInnes. With wildfires raging across Greece, a hotel owner on the island of Crete describes the harrowing moment one blaze came within a kilometer of his village. It tells us how he helped evacuees remain calm.
6: I believe in labor rights. So, you know what? It's a necessary evil.
7: I didn't know about this at all. There's a festival I'm going to, so I'm going to ignore it until Sunday.
8: WestJet and the union representing its flight attendants up against a 72-hour clock. As the airlines prepare for a potential labor dispute, flights could be canceled as soon as tomorrow, unless a deal is reached. Still up in the air, whether the negotiations will change how flight attendants get paid. This is Your World Tonight. I'm Kimberly Gale. Also on the program.
9: It would strip FIFA of a huge amount of income. It would make their tournaments pretty much worthless.
8: High-stakes match between two of soccer's biggest governing bodies. UEFA says its European teams have agreed to boycott future competitions if FIFA follows through with its plan to partially privatize tournaments. Could this mean a red card for FIFA's president? A lot can happen in 72 hours. Air travelers booked with WestJet are anxiously hoping that works in their favor. If not, a labor dispute between Canada's second biggest airline and its cabin crews could ground hundreds of flights daily during peak summer travel season. Business reporter Nisha Patel has more on the labor negotiations and how air passengers are handling the news.
10: Some members were effectively making less than federal minimum wage.
11: Cameron Jones says pay is still a sticking point as flight attendants negotiate a new contract with WestJet. Now his union has declared 4,400 workers could strike on Sunday.
10: Our bargaining committee is working around the clock to try and get a deal.
11: After QP issued a 72-hour strike notice, WestJet responded with its own 72-hour notice to lock the flight attendants out. In a statement, the airline said it is still actively negotiating with the union. Ground pay is another key issue. Flight attendants want to be compensated for the hours they work before a plane takes off.
12: So it's really important that these two sides are left to bargain and reach an agreement on their own.
11: Julia Smith, an associate professor of labor studies, says it's similar to the labor dispute last summer when Air Canada flight attendants walked off the job, grounding hundreds of flights.
12: That's the big thing that's looming over these negotiations, of course, is that we've seen the government intervene recently. What that does is essentially alleviates the pressure for an employer to reach an agreement.
11: The Office of Jobs Minister Patty Hajdu said in a statement that the strongest deals happen at the table. A federal mediator was appointed earlier this month to help the process along. But if WestJet and the union don't reach a deal, flight cancellations could disrupt the summer plans of hundreds of thousands of travelers.
13: Yeah, I don't obviously feel good about it.
11: Armin Atte isn't taking any chances. He shelled out extra cash for a flight on a different airline so he wouldn't miss work. WestJet is allowing customers flying between July 30th and August 4th to change or cancel flights.
13: I thought I would get a refund in cash, not travel credit, but at the end of the day, it was better than losing it all.
11: Travel expert TJ Dunn says passengers should read up on their rights.
14: If you wait for WestJet to cancel your flight, the carrier is still responsible to get you to your final destination.
11: Ken Wallen supports the flight attendants, but says it's bad timing.
15: So like 8-9 months of planning and waiting for a lifetime for a trip out the window.
11: He and his wife are supposed to fly to Ireland this weekend to celebrate their 29th wedding anniversary, a trip they'd previously scrapped due to the pandemic.
15: I mean, we saved for 5 years of this. We're just holding out that it's all going to turn out in the end.
11: A strike is still not a sure thing, though some flights could be canceled starting Friday. Nisha Patel, CBC News, Toronto.
8: While the federal government won't step in just yet on that WestJet dispute, the Prime Minister and International Trade Minister were out today dealing with the ongoing impacts of a different dispute, the large and looming U.S. tariff deadline. As Rafi Bujikanian reports, Ottawa is focused on finding more new trade partners.
16: It's a pleasure to be here.
17: Prime Minister Mark Carney touring the port of Vancouver, this country's gateway for exports to Asia, a market his government is keen on growing.
16: The federal government is looking to invest about $10 billion, more than $10 billion, to help expand the port.
17: Ottawa had twin announcements today aimed at diversification. Minister for AI Evan Solomon launching a fund to help Ontario companies explore opportunities in Europe, and International Trade Minister Maninder Sidhu with a new strategic exports office.
18: Our businesses came to us with a clear message. They are ready to compete anywhere in the world.
17: But with 20 days left until the 50% tariffs threatened by U.S. President Donald Trump kick in on Canadian goods covered by CUSMA, questions are looming over the federal government's talks with the White House. U.S.-Canada Trade Relations Minister Dominic LeBlanc was in Washington this week, where he met with U.S. Trade Representative Jameson Greer.
19: We've now seen the federal government's negotiating team in full force.
17: Ontario's representative to Washington, David Patterson, says that's a good sign.
19: We need to focus in on what's on the table.
17: More than a year after Carney won a federal election largely on his promises of dealing with Trump, though, his political opposition is sharpening its attacks with no agreement reached.
20: C'est catastrophique.
17: Caroline Dubé is the Bloc Québécois candidate in a by-election set for the end of next month in the rural Quebec riding of Chicoutimi-le-Fjord, today attacking the federal government for getting rid of a levy it was planning to force on U.S. streaming giants such as Netflix and Disney Plus that would be used to fund Canadian content.
9: Ça n'a jamais vraiment fonctionné face à Donald Trump.
17: Concessions with Donald Trump don't work, Dubé says, but some say it's difficult to figure out what could work.
20: Ultimately, you're negotiating with someone that doesn't have the same kind of respect for the rule as we would normally have with our trading partners.
17: William Pellerin is an international trade lawyer. He says Carney's got his work cut out for him when it comes to choosing the right strategy. The prime minister this week said he sees no value in cutting off energy exports to the U.S. as a retaliatory tactic. For Pellerin, no surprise there.
20: This idea of the vicious cycle of retaliation, ever greater hits by the United States, is not one that we want to be in.
17: As the clock counts down, there is a growing sense of urgency, and Pellerin warns even the threat of these latest tariffs is already devastating for Canadian businesses, let alone if they come to pass on August 19th. Rafi Bujikanyan, CBC News, Ottawa.
8: Coming right up, soccer standoff. All European teams could pull out of FIFA competitions if the international governing body proceeds with its private equity plan. Plus, burning questions. The calls for a public inquiry into Ontario's wildfire response as some evacuees return home. And later, we'll have this story.
21: I'm Karen Pauls in a cornfield in southwestern Manitoba. Farmers around here say they're being hit by a triple whammy: Mother Nature, supply chain disruptions, and potential new U.S. tariffs.
22: This is looking to be one of, if not the most expensive crops produced in Canada.
21: I'll have that story later on Your World Tonight.
8: UEFA, the federation that governs European soccer, has voted to boycott FIFA World Cups and other competitions. That is, if FIFA goes ahead with its plan to sell stakes in its competitions to private investors. UEFA has 55 members, including the current World Cup champion, Spain. As Deanna Sumanak-Johnson reports, it's a major challenge to FIFA's controversial president.
23: We had no choice other than to issue a threat commensurate with this dreadful, catastrophic proposal.
24: Strong words from UEFA's vice president, Laura McAllister, explaining today's big move by the governing body of European soccer. UEFA's 55 members, including top national teams like England, Spain and France, voted unanimously to boycott all World Cup events if FIFA president Gianni Infantino proceeds with his plan to offer up parts of FIFA to private investors. As McAllister sees it,
23: a World Cup without Europe isn't a World Cup at all.
24: Graham Scott agrees. The former Premier League referee is now correspondent for The Athletic.
25: So TV viewers in European countries will pay to watch football on television in a way that they, in numbers that they amounts of money that aren't quite the same elsewhere. So it would strip FIFA of a huge amount of income. It would make their tournaments pretty much worthless, devalue them completely.
24: Earlier this week, FIFA president Gianni Infantino offered members $40 million U.S. if they backed his plan to sell stakes in its major competitions. Infantino says this plan could raise billions of dollars for development of the game globally, including in developing nations where soccer is not well funded. But John Doyle, author of the book World is a Ball, The Joy, Madness and Meaning of Soccer, doesn't buy it.
26: I say blather and nonsense. The World Cup is the biggest sporting event in the world already.
24: Doyle says European soccer associations are right to not want to be part of this and to question how privatization would impact the viewing experience of diehard European fans. More hydration breaks to wedge in more commercials. But he says UEFA's motivation is not entirely pure either.
26: UEFA has its own plans for soccer domination. After the World Cup, the biggest draw in world soccer is the UEFA Men's Champions League tournament. UEFA does not want its pie being taken over and sliced up to please FIFA.
24: At either rate, it looks like Infantino's plan will not fly with non-European nations either. CONCACAF, the group of North American, Central American and Caribbean Associations of Soccer, which includes Canada, also voted today to reject Infantino's plan, questioning the need for private investors following the most profitable FIFA World Cup in history, and stating football's future and its greatest asset must remain in the hands of our football family. Deanna Sumanak-Johnson, CBC News, Toronto.
0: The U.S. has launched a new wave of strikes against Iran. Retaliation, says Washington, for an attempted surprise attack by Tehran on Tuesday. Meanwhile, the conflict appears to be expanding as mediators struggle to get peace talks back on track. Tom Perry has more from Washington.
1: Video released by U.S. Central Command shows what the military calls a heavy wave of strikes against Iran. The U.S. says it struck targets controlled by Iran's Revolutionary Guard, including command centers, missile and drone facilities, coastal surveillance, and defense sites. Iran says the strikes hit a residential building, killing three members of the same family, including a child. Footage from Iranian state TV shows rescuers digging through the rubble of a collapsed structure on an island off Iran's southern coast in the Strait of Hormuz. The U.S. says these latest attacks are in retaliation for Iran firing ballistic missiles at a U.S. base in Jordan, where three U.S. service members were killed earlier this month. U.S. President Donald Trump made clear yesterday there would be a response.
2: So we had five rockets shot going 8,500 miles an hour, and all five rockets were knocked down to the ground. But they nevertheless took a shot, so it's our turn.
1: Right now, there's no deal in sight to end the war, and there are fears of the violence expanding. Egypt says a drone attack set two vessels on fire at a Mediterranean port that's a shipping hub for liquefied natural gas. While in Iraq, members of an Iranian-backed militia vowed revenge after joint strikes by the U.S. and Saudi Arabia this week killed at least 20 of its members. This aggression will not go unpunished, says Hussein al-Massawi, a spokesman for the group. This was not only an attack on us, it was an attack on all of Iraq. At the United Nations in New York, Farhan Haq, deputy spokesperson for the U.N. Secretary General, this week warned of further escalation.
3: Well, the Secretary General has been worried for some time that if the parties do not return to negotiations, you could have a widening of the conflict. And that seems to be what has been happening in recent hours.
1: The UN and others are calling for a diplomatic solution to this war, now in its fifth month. But Iran's foreign minister today posted a message on social media vowing his country would never accept what he calls a U.S.-style ceasefire. Tom Perry, CBC News, Washington.
0: Hundreds of migrants run through the streets of Ceuta, a Spanish enclave in North Africa. Spain is sending the military into the area after crowds of mostly young men rushed across the border from Morocco. It is the largest border surge in years. Most swam around a breakwater while some scaled a border fence. Several said they were there to try to get jobs.
4: Very happy to be here. It's been a very tough experience to go from the ocean. It was very tough. The police officers tried to stop us, but our will and our determination, we could came here.
0: It's not clear how many people crossed, but local media estimate several thousand. Officials say at least nine people have died in the attempt. Winnipeg police say hate crime investigators are looking into an incident that left a mosque with thousands of dollars in damage. Leaders from the Rama Islamic Center say shots were fired at the building Wednesday evening while people were gathered inside. No one was injured. Multiple windows were shattered with damages estimated at more than $3,000. No suspects have been identified and no arrests have been made. Ontario's Forest Fire Services say there are three more blazes in the province's northwest, bringing the total to 122 active wildfires. As Philip Lee Shannock reports, First Nations chiefs say the province is falling short in its efforts to protect their communities, and they're demanding a public inquiry.
5: At this point, the government should be crunching numbers.
6: Chief Merle Loon of the Mishki Gogamang First Nation says as members of his community are returning home, they deserve answers. He says not enough resources went to preparing for this wildfire season.
5: We are now living the consequences of government policy changes, cutbacks.
6: Minister of Natural Resources Mike Harris says more than 80 wildfires have been extinguished in Ontario in the past 2 weeks. And he says the province's emergency preparations did work.
7: The systems are currently working. We have no loss of life. We've been able to evacuate people that have needed to be evacuated. So I do understand that obviously there's quite a bit of frustration.
6: At least 12 Ontario First Nations had to be evacuated due to the wildfires. More than 2,000 people remain under evacuation orders. Many are calling for an independent public inquiry into the province's response. Harris says priorities are elsewhere.
7: We are doing everything that we can to make sure that we are keeping people and property safe. We're very focused on that right now. Once we get through the fire season, just like we do after every fire season, we go through what's happened well, what hasn't worked the best with our teams, and we look to change those things for the following season.
10: I'm not going to lay blame.
6: Pauline Drake is chief of the Whitewater Lake First Nation. She says people in the fly-in community lost everything.
10: There was no warning, really. They just told us that day, get everybody out, but thank God that we already had a pre-planned flight.
6: Drake says communities would like answers so they can prepare for what's to come as climate change increases the risk of wildfires.
10: But this is the worst, and it's going to continue to get worse.
6: Toronto lawyer Will McDowell did work with the Truth and Reconciliation Commission inquiry. He says while public inquiries can call witnesses and compel testimony, they're not always the best way to get answers.
12: I would do that in a very focused way without having all of the theater that usually goes along with a full-blown public inquiry.
6: The province has promised a review of their wildfire response but wouldn't commit to making it public. First Nations say it's not just their communities that deserve answers. All municipalities impacted by this season's wildfires would benefit from a full public inquiry. Philip Lee Shannock, CBC News, Toronto.
0: In BC's southern interior, hundreds of families are out of their homes as the Parrot Lake wildfire now covers more than 73,000 hectares. It's part of the Big Bar complex of fires near Clinton. Officials are starting controlled fires to help contain what is now the largest wildfire in the province. They're intended to reduce the burnable materials near an active fire. In France, some wildfire relief. Thousands of evacuees are now allowed to return home. But for many, that means facing the reality of what's left behind. Near Bordeaux, in a small village, residents are asking whether more could have been done to protect their community. Nala Ayed spoke with people there looking for answers as they confront the devastation.
13: Among the charred hulks of once homes, the blackened tree trunks, and the fields covered with ash, there is still a hint of the quiet life that was possible here. Many residents in Le Porche called this avenue home. Now, it's the occasionally still smoldering remains of a way of life.
14: Qui ont essayé de lutter contre les flammes, mais c'est l'avenue la plus dévastée par les feux.
13: Our guide is 18-year-old Le Porche resident Timothée Collin.
14: Bouleversé, principalement. Mais attristé aussi, hein.
13: He's upset and saddened by the sights. We can't go back anymore. And at the same time, it's a bit our fault, human beings, he says. On the night the flames came to Le Porche's doorstep, many people held out for hours and then were given minutes to leave.
27: On a reçu aucune alerte, aucun SMS, aucune sirène.
13: A wrenching moment for Timothée's mother, Stephanie. Her home survived, but she says the village itself was sacrificed. The firemen were asked to leave Le Porche to go and save Cap Ferret, she says. They told them to go and save the nice houses there and not our little houses. And we don't understand that. At the busy Salle des Fêtes, a hall meant for celebration, is now a command center for the recovery effort. Volunteers from near and far come to help. One of them is resident Henri Camin, who's organizing security. He too battled the flames alone at home, the memory instantly bringing tears.
9: Je me suis battu. Et le feu est très, très violent.
13: The fire was very, very violent. I experienced it, he said. I contained it. But when it arrives, it's a fireball. It's a wave. It's a bomb. We were helpless. And so it is too early for the residents to return, says the mayor. Martial Zaninati has been at this for 8 days.
11: Some people we've heard from have said that they don't feel enough was done to protect their village. What are you saying?
15: C'est compliqué, effectivement, le sentiment.
13: It's complicated, the feeling when your house has burned down, he says. At some point, the firefighters had to leave to respond to another incident. But I hear them, he says, and I understand their pain. Pain that will endure, because it now shares an address with home. Nala Ayed, CBC News, Le Bourge, France.
0: Spain has lifted its state of emergency after a major wildfire west of Madrid was brought under control. But officials there warn the danger isn't over. Around 1,000 people still can't return home as at least 10 significant wildfires burn across the country. In Greece, three firefighters have been killed as fast-moving flames wreak havoc on the island of Crete. Thousands have been evacuated from the popular holiday destination with hot, dry conditions expected to continue. At least 18 miners are dead after an explosion at a coal mine in southwest Pakistan. 24 people are trapped underground. A government mine inspector says the blast was triggered by a buildup of methane gas. A coal miners' labor union is accusing the mine of negligence and is demanding action against companies that violate safety laws. You are listening to Your World Tonight from CBC News. I'm Kimberly Gale. You can hear Your World Tonight on the CBC News app or wherever you get your podcasts. It's a triple whammy. Mother Nature, supply chain disruptions, and new U.S. tariffs, combining to create what some farmers in Western Canada say will be the most expensive crop in years. Karen Pauls explains.
16: So the corn is a lot shorter here. This is underwater for a lot of June.
21: Jake Eyre's crops are starting to catch up after record rain, flooding, and hail.
16: We're at 208% of annual precipitation, so quite a wet year here.
21: Eyre is also watching supply chain disruptions in the Middle East and trade negotiations in Washington, all of it hitting his bottom line.
16: Fertilizer prices, fuel, and then the ongoing trade, you know, scenario, you know, this is looking to be one of, if not the most expensive crops produced in Canada.
21: The latest concern? Diquat, a herbicide farmers use to control weeds and dry crops, especially important in a wet season. Kevin Adair is with Farmers Business Network Canada.
17: So we're in the Brandon warehouse and we've got our 1,000 liter totes of Diquat 240 formulation. You can see there's only two left here in Brandon.
21: The shortage begins thousands of kilometers away. Chinese manufacturers use bromide from Jordan and Israel to produce Diquat. Much of that supply moves through the Strait of Hormuz, but disruptions there have slowed shipments, creating shortages now reaching Canadian farms.
17: It would be impossible to get more this season, even if they could manufacture it.
21: And if that's all not enough, some of the seeds farmers like Ayer sell to the U.S., the target of potential new 50% tariffs August 19th.
16: But it's just another, you know, blow in a year that's already been stressful enough.
21: According to Seeds Canada, which represents everyone from growers to retailers, Canada exported nearly $500 million of agricultural seed to the U.S. last year. We imported about $530 million from the U.S. Canada's main seed exports to the U.S. are forage and grass seed, corn, canola, soy, and rye. The group says 50% tariffs would be devastating for the seed industry and would threaten both countries' abilities to produce food, feed, and fiber.
18: Up until now, there have been exceptions for all the CUSMA compliant stuff, but there are a couple of ag products in there that have been targeted for.
21: Tristan Skolrud teaches agricultural and resource economics at the University of Saskatchewan.
18: I think farmers across Western Canada, depending on a couple of things, are going to be feeling the pinch.
21: Geopolitical tensions and trade disputes are making their way around the world to Canadian fields. The ripple effects impacting grocery store shelves and what's on our dinner plates. Karen Pauls, CBC News, near Minto, Manitoba.
0: And finally. South Korean professional golfer Siwoo Kim sinking a 22-foot birdie at the Rocket Classic in Detroit earlier today. An impressive shot, to be sure. But the athlete was less successful at getting to his destination earlier this week when an invitation to dinner from fellow golfer Michael Kim accidentally landed him in Canada.
8: He shows me a restaurant name, it's called Debok. So I just put it in the Google Maps. It's close to my hotel, 1.5 miles.
0: And so he's off in his tournament courtesy car following the GPS, but he starts to get the feeling something is off.
8: There's a toll gate, $9 I have to pay, go through. Why is it so expensive? And then as soon as I get into the tunnel, oh, this is Canada.
0: It turns out there's a nearly identically named Korean barbecue restaurant in Windsor. At this point, he waits in line for 45 minutes, no passport in hand. He then nervously explains to an officer that it's an accident and that he's there for a tournament on the other side of the border.
8: He thought I was weird guy, so he just, the guy's coming at me, searching my cars, and somehow I got out of it.
0: A few officers later, he's on his way back to the Detroit side, but not before one more question from the Canadian guard.
8: He told me, are you going to win this Sunday? I said, if you let me through, I can.
0: And in case you're wondering, the golfers eventually had that Korean barbecue at the correct restaurant just 90 minutes later than planned. Thanks for being with us. This has been Your World Tonight for Thursday, July 30th. I'm Kimberly Gale. Good night.

Good evening, I'm Simon Nakaneshny with your CBC News headlines for Quebec. The two American men found guilty of murdering Quebec entrepreneur Daniel Langlois and his partner in Dominica are appealing the verdict. That's according to their lawyer. They were found guilty by a jury of killing Langlois and his partner in 2023 on the Caribbean island nation. The suspected motive was a dispute over right-of-way access to property via a road. And members of a class action against the Archdiocese of Quebec are waiting for a decision from a judge on a multi-million dollar settlement. They claim to have been sexually assaulted.

0: The daytime high, 21 degrees.
1: The Commonwealth Games are headed to Glasgow, Scotland. Athletes from 74 nations and territories will compete in sports like athletics, swimming, artistic gymnastics, and wheelchair 3-on-3 basketball. Anything can happen when the level of competition is this high. Don't miss any of the action from July 23rd to August 2nd. 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
2: Hello, I'm Lauren McGuinness, sitting in for Neil Cuxhall.
3: Good evening, I'm Chris Howden. This is As It Happens. Tonight,
2: Greek escape. Wildfires on the island of Crete have killed two firefighters and reduced homes to ashes. I'll talk to a hotel owner who helped evacuate his community over the course of a very tense night.
3: The case of the interned intern. A CBC investigative reporter identifies the Canadian accused of using an internship at NATO headquarters to get some hands-on experience in the field of espionage.
2: It does sometimes hurt to ask. Health Canada drops certain questions that critics have long found invasive and discriminatory towards gay and bisexual sperm donors, not to mention unscientific.
3: Blast from the past. Archaeologists celebrate the recovery of the last missing piece of a cannon that exploded during the American Revolution, a recovery that took careful planning and plenty of patience.
2: Propping up the bar, a Toronto live music institution survived a brush with the wrecking ball. Now our guest is part of a group that wants to make sure Sneaky D's is permanently protected. Just don't call it a dive bar.
3: And Neil before Neil. Over the course of his recent stay in an Australian town, a colossal, destructive elephant seal named Neil was an agent of pure chaos. And now we know how much that chaos cost. As It Happens, the Thursday edition, radio that warns every outdoor object in that town, your fate is seal.

0: Wildfires are raging across southern Europe, and authorities are doing whatever they can to keep people safe and minimize the destruction, but across much of the continent, the damage is already done. In Greece, fires have claimed the lives of two firefighters on the island of Crete and one on the mainland. Buildings have burned down and thousands have been forced to evacuate. Michalis Christofarakis is the owner of the Palazzo Greco Hotel in the Rethymno region of Crete. He helped coordinate evacuation efforts last night. We reached him in the village of Aia Galini earlier today.
1: Michalis, it was a tense night for you. How are you feeling today?
2: A little bit overwhelmed, a little bit tired, but overall I'm happy that everything went okay. We had no serious issues the previous night and that the people were all safe.
1: Tell us about last night's wildfires, the intensity, how close they were to where you are.
2: The fire started in a village near the village that we are in, Aia Galini, called Kriavrisi. It's well known for its really windy area. So when a fire starts there, it's really, really difficult to stop it unless someone is there on the spot, either the fire brigade or volunteers that we have teams of volunteers from the villages. But they go around with 4x4 cars and they have water tanks and try to stop the fire on the beginning. This didn't happen on time, so the fire started and it was really fast because of the strong winds that were in the area at the time. That's also when the dramatic incident happened with two firefighters that died on duty. This is also what caused the escalation of the situation that made the fire brigade choose that the village of Aia Galini should be evacuated.
1: Michalis, we recognize the loss of those people on Crete. What did you see in terms of, what did you witness yesterday in terms of the bravery of firefighters?
2: They did everything that was humanly possible to stop the fire from

0: into the houses, and they mainly focused on saving the villages and people's lives. It was an unfair fight because there could not be helicopters or aerial planes to help with water from the sky because of the terrible winds. It was much more difficult because also for the landscape of the area to stop the fire at some points, to find a choke point for the fire.
1: As a result, people had to leave where they were. You helped coordinate the evacuation effort in your community. Can you describe what happened?
0: Yes, I was one of the persons that were helping with the people to evacuate because we were the locals. I am a hotel owner here, so I arranged for the guests. Whoever had car, I gave them directions on which way to go to avoid the fire. And the ones who didn't have the car, we contacted the authorities, so they brought in buses in order to for everyone to be evacuated safely and on time, so and in an orderly way, so there would not be any trouble caused from panic or for people to be agitated because of the situation.
1: Your role becomes helping people find transportation and knowing where to go, but also comforting people so that they don't panic.
0: Yes, that is one of our main goals, because we have been already time and time again through this situation. Unluckily, because of the area, because of the winds, because of not the government taking enough measures for an area that is getting burned again and again, to see how they can control this thing preemptively, not after the fire breaks out. So we are the ones who stayed also inside the village, even after the guests left, in order to protect it in case the fire would come closer. In the end, we didn't have to. The fire stopped about 1 kilometer away from the village. But the whole night, it was a very hectic situation, being all the time ready to see how we can control things. We first made sure that the people were safe, and afterwards we stayed in our properties and were getting ready for one more time to defend the village from the fire.
1: What are authorities telling you about the situation today?
0: The situation today was a little bit weird because Agia Gallini did not have any more danger. Everything around were burned, but the fire stopped away from the village, so there was no danger. But it went the other way, so other villages like Kerame and Lefkoia, it went from the other side towards another touristic village of the area, Plakias. And it caused also there big troubles. One of the most saddening events there was that the palm tree forest of Preveli, near Plakias, it was almost completely burnt.
1: Beyond Crete, there are other fires burning across Greece, fires in Spain and France, elsewhere in Europe. From your perspective, is this starting to feel like the new normal?
0: We try not to normalize these kind of situations, but on the other hand, it's true that it's happening more and more often. We are very close to Africa, so we are the first who realize the climate change. We see that every year we have less rain, more high temperatures in the summer. There are many different reasons for them to happen. There is responsibilities also from the authorities, but also from the changing weather conditions.
1: Michalis, the calm you bring to this is extremely impressive. Thank you very much for that, and thanks for speaking with us.
0: Thank you. Thank you for having me, and thank you for your interest in the area and the people and the situation.
2: Michalis Christofarakis is the owner of the Palazzo Greco Hotel in Crete. We reached him in the village of Agia Gallini.

0: A Canadian woman remains in custody in Belgium tonight. Biwei Zhang is accused of spying for a third country while she was working as an intern at NATO's military headquarters in Mons. The charges against her have not been proven, as most of the details of the case are under wraps. But we know Biwei Zhang's name thanks to the work of Jonathan Gatehouse and his colleagues. Jonathan is a senior reporter with the CBC's investigative unit. We reached him in Toronto.
1: Jonathan, what have you been able to learn about what Biwei Zhang is alleged to have done?
2: Well, you know, the details about what she's alleged to have done are a little hard to come by. And that's because the Belgian authorities have charged her with espionage and belonging to a criminal organization. But they're not providing any particular details about what the alleged espionage was or how it happened. It is certainly tied, allegedly tied to the position that she had at SHAPE, which is the supreme headquarters of the Allied powers in Europe. It's the military headquarters for NATO in Mons, Belgium. And there have been reports, some speculation online that maybe she was hanging out in secure areas where she shouldn't have been, or asking questions and behaving in a suspicious manner somehow. But that's not part of the charges. And in Belgium, all of that information is kept away from the public, and all hearings are done behind closed doors until such a time as a trial commences.
1: You mentioned it in there, but what do we know about who the Belgians think she might have been working for?
2: So again, you know, when this story broke this past weekend, the Belgian Federal Prosecutor's Office sent out a press release, which was in three different languages, but said very little. And when we have contacted them to ask follow-up questions, they also have been very reluctant to disclose anything. But in that press release, there was a very curious choice of words. And what the Belgians said is they had arrested a Canadian citizen of Chinese origin, which sort of stands out. And, you know, I think the inference is certainly that people are drawing is that the third party that she's accused of spying for may well be China. I know that today Reuters was reporting that they had a security source who's saying that was the case. CBC, we haven't had anybody say that to us directly.
1: Well, we tip our hats to you and others, your CBC investigative colleagues here, who were the ones who publicly identified Biwei Zhang. How were you able to figure out that she was the person Belgian authorities had arrested?
2: Yeah, there was a trail of breadcrumbs that we had to follow here. There were a couple published reports that said her first name was Claire and the last initial was Zed, which was a pretty good starting point. Through that, we were able to come across a LinkedIn profile that didn't have the full name, but that led us to her graduate thesis from the University of Ottawa. That gave us a full name. And from there, you know, we just kept churning and found social media profiles. And it was the final piece of the puzzle for us was a post that we found in a Facebook forum under one of her names, because she uses a number of different names. Biwei Zhang is her legal name, but she also goes by Claire and Katina. So under a Facebook posting for Katina, we found that she had been looking for a room to rent in Mons and said she was there to do an internship at SHAPE.
1: Now, among the details you found, as you point out on LinkedIn and social media, there's this court case. Mm-hmm. What did you find there, and what questions does that potentially raise?
2: This is a Federal Court of Canada ruling, and so it dates back to 2019. So she applied for a job. At that point, she was already working for the federal government. And as an economist at Statistics Canada, according to her resume. And at that point, she appears to have applied for a job with Canada Border Services Agency. And what happened was she applied twice through the online portal using a slightly different name and two different email addresses. And then she ultimately wrote the entrance exam or the application exam twice over a 24-hour period. So somehow that got flagged in the system. And then the Public Service Commission did an investigation and determined that that was fraud. She launched a judicial appeal for a review of that decision. And ultimately, the federal court in August of 2024 ruled that it was a case of fraud and that the Public Service Commission was correct in calling it that.
1: Who was responsible for vetting Biwei Zhang before she got this internship at NATO Shape?
2: So that job does require a significant vet, right? A comprehensive security screening. And the way it works is it's done under the auspices of NATO and SHAPE, but the responsibility for the screening goes back to the country that the person comes from. So that means it would have been the responsibility of the RCMP and CSIS to do this screening. As we understand that that process is a lengthy one, I know that the SHAPE intern's website and the NATO intern website warned that it can take many months, maybe up to a year to get your clearance. And, you know, as we were talking just a little bit earlier about that federal court case, one wonders, or it does seem to raise the question of whether somebody simply ignored that finding of fraud or whether they weren't aware of it.
1: When do you expect we will find out more about the case Belgian police think they have?
2: Yeah, I think it's going to be a lengthy process. So the timeline went like this. Last Thursday, the police searched her home and her workplace and seized devices and some other things that they suggest were evidence or will be evidence of what has happened. On Friday, she was brought before an investigating judge who remanded her in custody. She had another court appearance at the beginning of this week where that decision was upheld that she would remain in custody. And as of today, we're told that, as is her right under Belgian law, she's appealing that decision to be held in custody. So if she doesn't get released in the next 15 days, she's going to be in pretrial custody until if and when a trial finally takes place.
1: Jonathan, appreciate your work on this. Thanks for joining us.
2: You're very welcome.
0: Jonathan Gatehouse is a senior reporter with the CBC's investigative unit. We reached him in Toronto.

0: A relative handful of Toronto sites are deemed so historically significant they deserve special protection. Fort York, the British garrison the city sprang up around. Old City Hall, home to rumored ghosts and real gargoyles. Massey Hall, where Charlie Parker played a show some call the greatest jazz concert of all time. And now a campaign is on to permanently protect punk rock Tex-Mex beer hall on the fringes of Kensington Market. It's known as Sneaky D's, and unfairly nicknamed Sneaky Dizzy's for the alleged after effects of its signature dish, the King's Crown Nachos. There's graffiti covering every surface. Closing time comes as late as 4:30 a.m. It's been a downtown landmark for close to 40 years now, and shows there helped launch bands like Broken Social Scene, Arcade Fire, and Cowboy Junkies. But a recent attempt to replace Sneaky D's with a condo highlighted its vulnerability. And now the same dive bar enthusiasts who led the successful grassroots campaign to block that development are pushing for the bar to be granted heritage status. We reached Martin Perez of the Save Sneaky D's campaign in Toronto.
1: Martin, for people who've never been there, take us inside. What is it like to step into Sneaky D's on a good night?
2: I think that if you haven't been to Sneaky D's, you're probably not a real Torontonian. No, I joke. But honestly, you should go. It's a wonderful kind of place where it doesn't matter who you are, how old you are, what you're dressed like, you're invited. You could be the grungiest punk of all time, or you could be a guy in a suit. I call it the living room of the city. That's a saying that's been going around lately that I really liked. I think the upstairs is legendary. It's the stage where bands like Arcade Fire, Bare Naked Ladies, Broken Social Scene, all of them got their stripes starting out. You know, just Canadian art in front of Canadian audience in a Canadian-owned venue. No big foreign American corporations taking a slash of the pie. It's truly where our culture, starts and happens, and that's what makes this place really special. And it's like grungy, small, unassuming punk bar, and honestly, it's the kind of place that you can't put in the bottom of a condo. It's the kind of place that can only exist on its own, and it's truly magical and wonderful that way.
1: What first brought you to the movement that ended up saving Sneaky D's from being turned into condos?
2: Well, for me personally, you know, I've been a patron ever since I was able to legally drink outside, so... It's been a long series of appearances there. I used to play in bands. I used to play there as well. I ran shows there. It's just such a special place for me, and it's a place where I've met a lot of longtime friends, lifetime friends. I've met my current partner there. It's one of those places where if you ask people, so many people have met other people there. So many special things have happened there, and then once, it really came to the go time of, there's this meeting at City Hall where I deputed and some of the people in our team also deputed when it came to like, hey, there's just one more meeting. That's July 8th. It's make it or break it. You know, this is the one. It really kind of set a fire under us if, we have to organize. We have to make this happen. You know, it's really easy to complain and moan and whatever. But it's a whole different thing when you organize and you get a very, very loud voice in the zeitgeist. And, we were really, really lucky to see that we weren't the only ones that felt that way about Sneaky D's. People from all walks of life, from all different kinds of political sides, from all kinds of age groups or ethnicities or whatnot, they all felt the same way about Sneaky D's. And they all said, hey, listen, you can have your condos, but not here. You know, this is not a housing versus culture discussion. This is a housing and culture discussion, and we need to make sure that we're protecting our cultural spaces. And it was really, really exciting to see. One of the city councilors was telling us they were getting emails about Sneaky D's every 10 minutes and that they had never seen anything like that, that it was basically the first time they've seen such a response to an issue.
1: People spoke up.
2: Truly.
1: Some might say that heritage status is for places that are older and hold a different place. You've got examples in Toronto like Casa Loma or Fort York. Why do you think a dive bar is worth recognizing in the same way?
2: Well, I reject the notion that this place is just a dive bar, right? That's already sets it, that question is already loaded to start with. This is a Canadian institution, right? This is a cultural Canadian institution where, like the bands that I named before, Bare Naked Ladies, Arcade Fire, and so on, they all start there, right? And if we care truly about our culture, and especially in these times where, more than ever before, our culture has been kind of threatened by other foreign states. You know, culture is a big thing that we need to protect aside from our economy as well. And I think if we really care about those spaces, we really need to make systematic, you know, take systematic actions to save them. And yeah, it might get dismissed as it's just a dive bar, but it's truly an independent music space where Canadian culture is created and it starts. And I think, you know, there is a bias towards, you know, the older buildings, but, you know, the 1990s were almost 40 years ago at this point, right? And in a country where it's the country's only 150 something year old, right? It's that's a third of the lifetime of the build of the country already, right? And if we don't protect those establishments now, we're going to lose them forever, and you can't really recreate them, and that would be a tragic loss for the city.
1: I also don't want to give away too much about myself here, but I say dive bar with nothing but affection, Martin.
2: Oh, absolutely. I don't question it.
1: So for this heritage status push that you and others are making, you're asking people to share their stories of what Sneaky D's means to them. What kind of stories do people have about the place?
2: Yeah, absolutely. So that's the next kind of chapter for us, right? Collecting these stories that we are actually actively sharing with the heritage team at the city who we've met with. And, you know, the stories have been amazing, from people who've started bands there to people who've met their partners there. But one big one that we always like to talk about that a lot of people surprisingly don't know about is the 1993 Battle of Sneaky D's. Where, you know, the Sneaky D's has always been kind of a community hub for anti-fascist and punks and progressive groups like that. And, you know, one day a group in 1993, a group of neo-Nazis try to come into the venue, cause trouble, try to take it over. You know, the anti-fascists did not have any of it and started a huge bar fight that spilled over into the street and created a weekend-long brawl between the anti-fascist and the neo-Nazis. So there's like even historical and political reasons why this place is important beyond just culture and arts.
1: Martin, it's good to speak with you. Thanks very much for doing this.
2: Thank you so much. I appreciate the time.
0: Martin Perez is an advocate for heritage status for Sneaky D's. We reached him in Toronto. The name Niall may come from the Celtic word for fury or passion, or it may originate from an old Irish word meaning hero. Regardless, all of the above, the fury, the passion, the heroism, apply to a recent visitor to the community of Seven Mile Beach, Tasmania, a 1,000-kilogram elephant seal slash wrecking ball named Niall.
3: Niall! Niall! What are you doing?
4: You can't come in. You're too big. We can't keep you.
5: Oh, he's a big boy.
3: Neil, why are you causing mayhem again?
6: Now, Neil, don't get angry with it, Neil. You've already broke it.
4: What are you doing?
0: The sounds of various interactions with Niall over the course of his recent stay in Seven Mile Beach. You heard him showing up at someone's door, hollering at no one, battering a sign until it collapsed, and pounding his Rubenesque body repeatedly against a steel bollard for reasons only he knows. In fact, if you listen, you're still hearing that pounding now. It's like an audio metaphor for the hilarious, exasperating ordeal of living with Niall the Seal. Now we can stop it, though, please. Thank you. You probably saw videos of Niall's path of destruction or photos of wildlife officials trying to convince him to move off a road or traffic officials directing drivers around him when he refused to move off a road. And you may have thought, exactly how much is this tourist costing Tasmania? Well, now we know. The local council has revealed that it spent approximately $31,540 over 15 nights mostly on staff to manage traffic and crowds. Surprisingly, the bill for damage was minimal, only about $1,300 to replace the sign that you heard being destroyed, and 10 bollards, which Niall apparently either violently loves or violently hates. Oh, and this fence.
7: Good boy.
0: This was Niall's fourth visit to Seven Mile Beach, and he is definitely expected to return. You may wonder how you'll know he's returned. Well, just watch for the signs. the bent, battered, ruined signs. This is Chances with Little Chaos.

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1: We're going to take a short break now. When we return, talking about a revolutionary war cannon. We'll hear about the decades-long effort to recover one last missing remnant of a 250-year-old weapon from the bottom of Lake Champlain.
0: And questioning their questions. After a long fight, Health Canada is doing away with a questionnaire our guest says was discriminatory against gay men hoping to be sperm donors. Stay tuned. I'm Chris Howden.
1: And I'm Lauren McGuinness.

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1: Hi there, I'm Rachel Watts in the host chair on Quebec AM. Myself and the team want to wish our listeners a wonderful summer. 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
0: The news is next. Coming up in half an hour, it's Commotion.
2: Look, The Odyssey is unquestionably the movie of the summer. It's still creating so many conversations. One that caught my eye, Emily Wilson, the author of the most recent translation of the original text, reviewed the film. She tore it apart. You'll hear about the big questions The Odyssey is raising.
3: This is CBC News. It's 7 o'clock. I'm Sudhir Krishnan with the CBC News for Montreal. In France, some wildfire relief today. Tens of thousands of evacuees are now allowed to return home. But for many, that means facing the reality of what's left behind. In the village of Le Porge, residents are asking what more could have been done to protect their community. Nala Ayad is there.
4: L'avenue la plus dévastée par les feux.
5: Our guide is 18-year-old Le Porge resident Timothée Collin.
4: Bouleversé, principalement. Mais attristé aussi, hein?
5: He's upset and saddened by the sights. We can't go back anymore. And at the same time, it's a bit our fault, human beings, he says. On the night the flames came to Le Porge's doorstep, many people held out for hours and then were given minutes to leave.
6: On a reçu aucune alerte, aucun SMS, aucune sirène.
5: A wrenching moment for Timothée's mother, Stephanie. Her home survived. But she says the village itself was sacrificed. The firemen were asked to leave Le Porche to go and save Cap Ferret, she says. They told them to go and save the nice houses there and not our little houses. And we don't understand that. Nala Ayad, CBC News, Le Porche, France.
3: The two American men found guilty of murdering Quebec entrepreneur Daniel Langlois and his partner in Dominica are appealing the verdict. That is according to their lawyer. They were found guilty by a jury of killing Langlois and Dominique Marchand in 2023 on the Caribbean island nation. The suspected motive was a dispute over right-of-way access to property via a road. Three people have received preventive rabies treatment following exposure to a stray cat in the Montérégie. The cat was discovered in God, Manchester, about 100 kilometers southwest of Montreal, infected with raccoon rabies. Chris Curtis has the story of one woman who got bit.
7: 2 weeks ago, Mary Elizabeth Doyle was attacked in her driveway.
8: Then out of nowhere, a cat latched onto my leg, bit and was scratching, and I fell back, got up, tried to use my hand to pull the cat off my leg, my left leg, and it latched onto my hand.
7: She then swung the cat into her car, knocking it down, and called 911.
8: They came, and the cat came back and also attacked the ambulance driver.
7: Doyle was taken to the hospital where she was given a rabies shot. Testing on the cat later confirmed it was carrying the virus, which experts say is almost always fatal once symptoms develop. The entire Montérégie region remains under surveillance. In response to an uptick in rabies cases in the area, the Ormstown Veterinary Hospital is holding two upcoming vaccination clinics for dogs and cats. The first is in 2 weeks.
8: So I'm very concerned for all the people around and their pets and their livestock.
7: Doyle says she never thought she'd encounter a rabid animal, but is rabies-free and doing well. Chris Curries, CBC News, God, Manchester.
3: The company Samonix wants to build the first onshore aquaculture farm in Quebec, and earlier this week, the province's environment watchdog announced the launch of a public hearing on the project. The company wants to build the Atlantic Salmon Farming Project in the Pontiac MRC, where Jane Toller is in the prefect. She attended a public information session last month and told Radio-Canada she felt reassured the project was safe.
9: It will be like wild salmon growing on its own, not pumped with drugs and no antibiotic. I would not support it if it had antibiotic.
3: According to Semenik's president, this idea stems from the local supply and just how much Atlantic salmon comes from Chile and Norway. The company estimates the total cost of the project at over 420 million Canadian dollars, with plans to bring the facility online in 2029 with the first harvest 2 years later. And that was the CBC News. Here is your Environment Canada weather forecast. In Montreal, 18 and a chance of showers. Tomorrow, 29 and a chance of showers with a humidex of 36. In Quebec City, 15 and a chance of showers. Tomorrow, 25 and a risk of a thunder shower. In the Eastern Townships, 16 and a chance of showers. Tomorrow, 27 and a chance of showers. And finally, in the Gaspé region, going down to 15 with a few showers. Tomorrow, 21 and a chance of showers as well.
2: Hello again and welcome back. I'm Lauren McGuinness.
10: And I'm Chris Howden. This is As It Happens, the Thursday edition, part two. Coming up,
2: a question of fairness. Health Canada drops a controversial section of its screening process for prospective sperm donors. A man who fought for that change says it's about time.
10: Justice delayed. Victor Jara was a Chilean folk singer who was murdered during the country's brutal 1973 coup. Now a retired colonel has finally been arrested for the crime.
2: And we'll reach a graduate student from North Carolina who helped fill in the final piece of a bit of Revolutionary War history. Stay tuned.

0: It took years of litigation, but Health Canada is finally dropping the last barrier that prevented some gay and bisexual men from donating sperm. This week, the department confirmed its intention to eliminate a question about sexual activity, specifically a question to prospective donors about whether they'd had anal sex with a new partner in the last 3 months. That effectively ends any prohibition against men who have sex with men becoming donors. Aziz M. is a gay man who brought a constitutional challenge against Health Canada's previous policy in 2023. We're not disclosing his last name due to a publication ban. We reached him in Toronto.
1: Aziz, what emotions does this decision by Health Canada bring up for you?
2: I'm very happy. It has been 3.5 years of pushing this, and I'm glad we went through it until the final resolution. So very glad, very thankful.
1: What did you do when you got the news? Is there a dance or how do you celebrate?
2: No. This time it was, so we got the news that they intend to change the rules and that we should pause our litigation because of that intention. It wasn't like a sure thing until they published something today. So now I can say I'm very happy. Yeah.
1: Take us back to before you initiated this legal challenge. I understand you had not come out yet. What did donating sperm mean for you in your life?
2: It was, the best decision I ever made. I had a wonderful experience. I got to meet my biological offspring, get to know them, and it has enriched my life immensely. And this was about 10 years ago. And then I told other people, especially queer friends, about this experience and encouraged them to give it a shot. But then when they went on the website and they tried to enroll, they had those questions that were disqualifying against gay and bisexual men.
1: Tell me about those conversations you had and what went through your mind in those moments when you realized your friends were encountering these roadblocks.
2: It kind of reminded me of all the prejudice that we gay and bisexual men get in life, and all the prejudice, all the negative opinion that society often hold against us. This disqualification felt it was arbitrary, and it felt like it was a group judgment, like anybody from that group is having risky sexual behavior and they're diseased, and that's why, as a group, as a whole, not even as, you know, based on individual behavior or something, they're unable to donate compared to other groups who might also have, or other individual who might also have risky behaviors. So it felt very unfair and very arbitrary.
1: What medical processes does someone who wants to give sperm have to go through?
2: Yeah, that is the point that we built the case on. So to be able to donate, you get tested on enrollment at the beginning, like a full battery of tests. Then you get tested every time you donate. And then the sperm samples are frozen for about 6 months to a year. And you get tested again before they are released. So the testing system is very extensive. And so there was really no need to bar a whole group of people from donating.
1: There has been a journey, we'll call it, and I want to be clear. There is not currently any explicit ban on sperm donations from gay men. About a year and a half ago, Health Canada did change the language of this question to make it gender neutral. Why wasn't that satisfying for you, given what you're trying to accomplish here?
2: Yeah, so that was a small victory when we got to that point, but it actually switched an explicit discrimination to an implicit one. So it changed from any men who have sex with men to any person who have anal sex or something like that, right? So the language changed to be less explicitly discriminatory, but the same group of people are more likely to be disqualified on those terms than on the previous terms as well. That's why we continue with the fight. And now that they removed all that language, it feels like there is no more implicit or explicit discrimination.
1: Over the course of this push you've made, what have you heard from Health Canada about why along the way they were resistant to remove these criteria?
2: They never gave a lot of arguments. I think we were in the process of building up the case. We had like three experts give their scientific opinion on our side. We heard nothing from the other side, you know, that they were building a case. And I think that's why they gave us what we wanted with this final decision. So I think what we felt was inertia, like a system inertia where they had rules and they didn't want to change them. They weren't taking action on their own without being pressured. It's much easier to keep things as they are than to change, to be more inclusive. So that's what we felt as we were going through this process.
1: In a statement, Health Canada confirmed that the screening changes should come in the fall of 2026, in a matter of months, and reiterated that all donations are thoroughly tested for diseases such as HIV, hepatitis B, and hepatitis C. But we've seen similarly protracted battles when it comes to making changes, things like blood donations, for example. Ultimately, what do you hope this fight that you have stuck with will achieve?
2: Yeah, I'm hoping this will set a precedent for other types of donations as well, to remove any language that's just purely discriminating against the whole group.
1: I wonder what your hopes are for those friends of yours who may have hit roadblocks when wanting to be sperm donors, and using your own example of becoming part of a family in a really deep way.
2: Yeah, totally. I can see it. For a lot of queer people, it's very hard to build our own family and to have our own kids. It takes a lot of money and a lot of effort. I'm hoping a lot more queer men go and donate, especially that Canada is suffering from a very low number of donors and people who are going to build families. They have very little choice, except often importing sperm from the US or from elsewhere.
1: Aziz, I appreciate you speaking with us. It's a significant day for you. I can hear that. So thanks for taking the time.
2: Yeah, thank you so much. Thanks for putting lights on this.
0: Aziz M. brought a constitutional challenge against Health Canada screening that prevented some gay and bisexual men from donating sperm. He's in Toronto.

0: The chief of Mishkigogamong First Nation had a whole speech planned. Then he heard Ontario ministers defend the government's wildfire response. This morning, Ontario's Minister of Natural Resources, Mike Harris, said more than 80 fires had been extinguished in the past 2 weeks. But when he was asked about calls from First Nations chiefs for a public inquiry into the government's handling of the wildfires, he didn't commit, saying that right now the government is focused on putting out the fires, and there would be a customary, quote, deep dive when fire season was over. He would not say if the findings of that deep dive would be made public. And that wasn't good enough for Mishkigogamong First Nation Chief Merle Loon.
1: There is no reasoning to justify a government's lack of a timely response. Not justifiable. The fact is it was too late. Too little, too late. The issue is we were not prepared and ready to act. This is a systematic issue, and policy reform is the foundation. We need to do better in the future. We cannot focus solely on short-term solutions. We know we haven't seen the last of these fires, and we must look ahead. Be prepared and prevent this cycle from reoccurring year after year. Global warming is real. We know that. It's real. It's here today. We are now living the consequences of government policy changes, cutbacks, and short-sighted forestry management, which created prime conditions for the spread of these fires. At this point, the government should be crunching numbers, realizing that greater investment in wildland prevention and programs is the fiscally responsible avenue to take. Today, I heard the ministers indicate that they have invested $150 million, and clearly this is not enough. We all live on Mother Earth, and we all have a responsibility to look after Mother Earth. We all have roles and responsibilities. No matter what your position is, whether or not, or no matter what your nationality is, it's our job to protect Mother Earth. As Anishinaabeg people, we take that to heart. And I challenge everybody to protect Mother Earth. This includes the governments. And I challenge the governments to invest where they need to invest to protect Mother Earth. And there's a reason why I opened my statement with being thankful for the gifts of life that God brings us and Mother Earth provides us. Do not take that for granted. We need to protect her.
0: That was Merle Loon, chief of Mishkigogamong First Nation, speaking in Toronto earlier today.

0: For 250 years, a cannon that exploded during a battle in the American Revolution sat at the bottom of Lake Champlain near Vermont. About 30 years ago, archaeologists recovered most of it, but the last fragment remained buried under 4 feet of clay at the bottom of the lake until last week, when archaeologists finally dug it out and brought it up. Ethan Whiten is a graduate student at East Carolina University. He was part of the team that recovered the cannon fragment. We reached him in Greenville, North Carolina.
1: Ethan, why was this last piece of the cannon so hard to find?
2: It was hard to find because of how deep it was in the sediment. So it's about 40 feet down in the water. After that, it's about 4 feet under the mud. So it was hard to pick up on a magnetometer, which is a kind of a survey device that only picks up iron and steel objects. So it was kind of hard to pick up on that. And then also, we got very faint signals with metal detectors. But Ed Scalone, who was a North Carolina state trooper, has done a lot of work during his career as a diver for the police department, doing body recoveries and car accidents. He used a formula they used in that profession to figure out where exactly the cannon fragment could have gone after the explosion on the New York gunboat.
1: Can you describe the piece for us? What does it look like?
2: Yeah, so this particular piece is towards the back end of the cannon where the cascabel is, which is the very back end of the cannon. That's where you light the fuse to fire the cannon. It's about half of the size of the gun. This particular cannon, we had an estimated total weight of about 1,100 pounds. So this particular fragment was a little over 120 pounds.
1: I understand that it was difficult to find in the first place using sensors and things to determine where it was under the muck. But you also had the task of digging it out and then getting it back to the surface. What did that entail?
2: We had to be careful when we were digging out because we didn't want it to start sinking further into the mud. So we were instructed to not dig underneath it because it was sitting at an angle. Once we got it dug out, we went down with a tow strap, put it around the gun, hooked up a line from the strap to a 1,200 pound lift bag, put some air in it, and we were able to pop it out of the mud.
3: Yeah, we just used our hands
2: just because we didn't want any, say, like trowels or small shovels to damage the artifact. So we would just dive down to the 40 feet. The hole was quite deep at this point, about 4 feet. So we basically put our whole bodies into this hole where it was pitch black, feel for the cannon fragment, and then just dig out around it and on top of it just enough so that we get the strap up underneath it. Because if we kept digging too far down, the cannon had the chance of digging further into the mud to the point where it would have taken much longer to pull it out.
1: This is adventurous stuff for an archaeologist. Is that fair?
2: Yeah, you can say that. There's not too many people that get to say they help raise a cannon. It's a pretty big thing in the field for a lot of people. So I was pretty stoked to be able to actually put my hands on this fragment of the cannon that hasn't seen the light of day since the Battle of Valcour in 1776. But seeing it raised out of the water for the first time in 250 years was awesome.
1: The cannon is from the Battle of Valcour Island, which happened in 1776. So time is part of this. But what's the significance of the battle?
2: With the Battle of Valcour Island, this was part of Benedict Arnold's fleet, which was a hastily put together American fleet. It was a defeat for the Americans, but a strategic victory because it stalled the British forces coming down from Canada 1 year on their invasion of New York. So it gave the American army time to regroup and plan and get supplies up for the incoming invasion that didn't end up taking place till 1777 because of the delaying factor of the Battle of Valcour Island.
1: It's so great that Ed Scalone was there. I mean, this piece had been missing for more than 25 years since Ed, who's a New York State police trooper, first found the rest of the cannon on a dive. What does it mean for you to help finish this puzzle?
2: Yeah, it felt great. Ed's been working on this for 27 years. So it was just it was great to see that he could finally get some closure on the end of this project. He was extremely happy that he got the can out, but he's already on to he's a workhorse. He wants to go ahead and start on another project. He's already on to the next thing.
1: What happens to the cannon now that you're able to piece it all together?
2: It is going to go to the Lake Champlain Museum with the lab there. It's going to get conserved for probably about a little under a year, and then it will go on display with the rest of the cannon fragments at their exhibit.
1: Now, you personally, this is your final year of grad school. Quite a project. Do you think there's ever going to be anything else in your academic and school life that'll top this?
2: School life? No, I think this is probably the peak of my time in all of my schooling. But I hope I can, whenever I go out into the career field, that I'll be able to top it. But this is a pretty good way to end my academic career.
1: Ethan, I appreciate you taking the time to tell us this story. Thank you.
2: Thank you.
0: Ethan Whiten was part of the team that dug out the last fragment of a long-lost cannon that blew up during the American Revolution. We reached him in Greenville, North Carolina.

0: Victor Jara spent his career singing about justice. Now, more than 50 years after his death, he's finally getting some. In the days after the bloody coup led by Augusto Pinochet in 1973, the Chilean folk singer was kidnapped and taken to a sports stadium with thousands of others. He was tortured and shot 44 times. In the years that followed, his widow, Joan Jara, fought to see the officers behind her husband's murder charged. And in 2023, that finally happened. They were found guilty and sentenced in absentia. But up until this week, one of those men was still in absentia, still on the run. On Saturday, though, Chilean police announced that the retired colonel had been arrested, putting an end to a long quest for justice for Victor Jara. Back in 2012, when the charges were first announced, Chile was trying to extradite a former army officer believed to have pulled the trigger. He was living in Florida at the time. Joan Jara talked to us about the situation then. Here's part of that conversation from our archives.
1: After almost 40 years, one has really lost hope of truth or justice. It's been a very long time. Although, so these latest things that have happened have been both surprising and moving. It's like a change. I haven't spent the 40 years in the tribunals, I must say. I've taken a different road for Victor's memory. But at the moment, we have the, I don't know if you could call it satisfaction, but a hope that those responsible for Victor's torture and murder in the stadium will finally have to face justice.
2: Do you think that the United States will send Pedro Barrientos back to Chile to face trial?
1: Well, it is our hope that the United States will extradite Pedro Barrientos back to Chile. We know usually it is a very long process, it's complicated, but what we appeal now is that many people will support our cause and help us to make the United States government understand that they have a debt with the people of Chile who were murdered and killed and tortured, because in partly they were supporting the coup and they were all actually teaching the armed forces to hate their own people and consider them as enemies. So I think there is a great case to appeal for an outcry in the United States. We know we have a lot of supporters there. We know also that there are a lot of Chileans and Latin Americans who have sort of Victor in their heart and who are struggling like us for justice of the people in their own country to know what happened to their loved ones. So it's a cry for humanity to conquer this terrible situation. And not only for Victor, obviously, because I always see Victor as only an example, not as an emblematic victim, but as a victim who just has the luck to still have a voice and for people to hear his songs, to understand what he was about, to learn his values through his songs and through his life, committed really to make a better world for his people so that Victor can be the first of many who will achieve justice. Really, that is what we are about.
0: From 2012, that was Victor Jara's widow, Joan Jara, speaking with our former host, Carol Off. After he was killed, Mr. Jara's unfinished album was released. It included the last song he ever wrote. This is Manifesto.

0: Victor Jara with Manifesto, taking us to the end of As It Happens for this Thursday, July 30th.
1: As It Happens, we'll be back tomorrow. I'm Lauren McGuinness. Enjoy your evening.
0: And I'm Chris Howden. Good night.

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1: Look, I love when a movie's been out for a few weeks and the conversation about it keeps getting bigger and bigger. It feels like there's still so much to talk about when it comes to The Odyssey, especially after that review from Emily Wilson. She's a woman who wrote the most recent translation of that original text. A lot to get into. I'm Alameen Abdul Mahmoud, and this is Commotion. Adam Naiman is here. Soraya Nadia McDonald is here. Hello to both of you.
2: Good morning.
1: Hello.
3: Hello, hello.
1: Welcome to the show. Listen, sorry, I'm going to start with you. We know that Christopher Nolan, before directing The Odyssey, we know that he admires Emily Wilson's translation of The Odyssey. Now we get her review of the film. You read it. She did not hold back. She said this is a movie that lacks emotional and psychological depth, which is like, woof, rough words. What do you make of her response?
3: I think there's something valuable in it. I think she picks up on and zeroes in on, I think, some faults of Christopher Nolan's that have been kind of evident and that critics have sort of complained about throughout his oeuvre. So she's not wrong there, although I would say I think The Odyssey does also reflect some artistic growth on his part, as this being an element of his career that he's sort of been wrestling with through multiple films.
1: I mean, like, are you referring specifically to the way that he tackles women and the way, and her review pointing that out?
3: Yes.
1: I think so.
3: Yeah. And also like the way that he tackles women, but I think more so, even than that, just, his endless sympathy for maybe less than deserving men.
1: His endless sympathy for less than deserving men is going to be the thing that we keep returning to in this conversation, because that's the thing that Nolan keeps doing. That's the thing that Nolan's like, but there's something to rescue about these people. And there's a bit of an obsession there, actually, that runs through his films. And I want to return to that. But let's stick with the review for a moment, Adam. The part of her review that I keep seeing is she wrote, "I would be ashamed to have written any part of this script." Those are, again, rough words. What did you make of the reactions to her review, the way this is being received?
2: Well, that's a real twist to the knife in that people have talked about her translation being the one that he worked from, right? Yeah. So it's almost like she's really trying to distance herself even by proxy.
1: She's like, leave me out of this.
2: Although you'd think that if she could have gotten some back end points on it, she'd have been very happy to be associated with this version of The Odyssey. But I mean, look, I think that Christopher Nolan is in every way, he is a big boy. And he makes big movies with big budgets. And if a filmmaker like that can't take it, you know, then I think we have a real problem. I find people rushing to defend Christopher Nolan's honor like he is a dude in distress to be very funny. And it speaks to a kind of auteur culture where auteurs are supposed to be infallible. It's not enough that they're interesting or that their movies are complicated. It's either 100% on Rotten Tomatoes or you're a heretic. And the fact that Emily Wilson's a female critic and very unapologetic and sort of not holding back, I think, exacerbates that. Yeah. Now, I also think that in the same way that she's reading that movie in a detailed way, and some of her observations are stronger than, you know, some of her observations are stronger than others, I have issues with her review as well.
1: Yeah.
2: But the existence of it and the kind of chaos that it's causing among people who want Christopher Nolan

0: to be this perfect, beautiful, you know, complicated man is is very funny to me.
1: Complicated man, that's a reference to the opening words of Emily Wilson's translation.
0: And also to Shaft. Yeah, both things.
1: You do walk around making a lot of references to Shaft. I see this about you.
0: All the time.
1: Sorry, I think a part of the pushback to Emily Wilson's review has kind of been trying to frame it in this context of, hey, come on, this is a Hollywood blockbuster of, you know, because it's something about the translation and adaptation differences, right? Like, is it fair to sort of expect a Hollywood blockbuster to have the same emotional depth as a poem from Homer? Is that a reasonable expectation, would you say?
2: Well, I mean, they're two different forms, right? So obviously, they're going to play to different strengths. And I think one of the things that you see with Nolan's Odyssey is that this is a film where the primacy is very much on the image, right? On the moving image. You can see that from the fact that he made the choice to shoot the entire film in 70mm IMAX, right? And that choice ends up, I think, shaping the form of the film itself, right? From the technical limitations that you have, from the innovation that has to come about in order to make this possible, right? Mm-hmm. Because IMAX cameras use up so much film so quickly, they basically, you know, have their own sort of very loud engine sort of noise that's usually running that previous to the Odyssey prevented filmmakers from using it to shoot, say, sort of intimate dialogue.
1: Yeah, which there's so much talk about, like the different rigs that they build in order to facilitate that happening, some kind of silencer correct. That goes over the camera in order to facilitate the dialogue scenes. Like, we've heard a yes. lot actually about like the effort that he went through to go like it's yeah. got to be IMAX. Yeah.
2: The other thing, the other limitation that he's working with there, right, is that the longest take you can do with one of these cameras is about 3 minutes at most, right? Which isn't necessarily conducive, I think, to kind of letting more dramatic and longer scenes breathe. And a lot of those scenes that rely on drama more than, say, action or, you know, horror are the ones that feature women. And so I think that's where you're sort of seeing all of these elements come together, maybe in ways that work well, and maybe in some cases ways that don't necessarily work as well, that Emily has a bone to pick.
1: I mean, let's actually push a little bit deeper into this, because I do think that the Emily Wilson, that you pointed out, there's a lot of people trying to protect, Adam, you pointed out that some people trying to protect Christopher Nolan from a bad review that, you know, gets this much attention. And you're right to point out, being like, he's a big boy, he can take it. He's directed some major Hollywood films.
0: And what the observation that you were making about his form and about the limitations is so smart, because this is a filmmaker who insists on audiences paying attention, but he doesn't have much of an attention span ever. He's always a montage-driven filmmaker. His movies are always about gold-bricking and withholding and the sense of convergence where it all comes together, as opposed to drawn-out dramatic sequences. He's also a filmmaker. His defenders are saying, well, it's a visual medium. It's a visual medium, as if no one has said this before. And it's like, the images in the film are striking, but the writing in the film often doesn't trust those images and is so prosaic and banal and on the nose. So both of these things can be true. I think there are wonderful visual and rhythmic motifs in the Odyssey where images are repeated and interspersed in a way that they speak to each other. And Emily Wilson's review doesn't take that into account. That's unfortunate. When she says the dialogue is on the nose, the subtext is text, these characters are, you know, often unconvincing, and the performances are variable, she's not wrong. That's not some hoity academic who doesn't understand how to write film, because people online are like, it's a visual medium. If you want to talk about film being a visual medium, Nolan's often mediocre anyway. It's a mixed bag. So I find that I find that to talk about the form of the movie is not to shout her down.
1: Yeah.
0: But it's to say a lot of what she's saying ties with that, even if I think there are some other things that she's not right about.
1: But right. First of all, can I just tell you guys what I'm noticing in me is like, I'm like, should I be defending Christopher Nolan? And then I'm reminded of the thing that Adam said a few minutes ago. I was like, he's a big boy. He can take it. I do think maybe some history would be useful to folks who are listening to this conversation right now, because one of Emily Wilson's main critiques is that Nolan underdevelops the Odyssey's women characters. Emily Wilson is not alone in that criticism. The critic, Angelica Jade Bastian, went viral this week. The quote that she said was, Nolan's genius ends the moment a woman enters the frame. This is not a new critique of Christopher Nolan. Soraya, what's the history there? What's the history of underwritten women characters in Christopher Nolan movies?
2: Well, you know, I mean, let's be clear. This is not something that, is a problem just for Christopher Nolan. I think he comes up for quite a bit of criticism because his movies are so big, both in scale and just how much money they make and the attention that they garner. But I think what you will notice with the women of the Odyssey and with, you know, some of his other films, let's say Interstellar or Oppenheimer, just to name a couple, are that the female characters are often sort of put in, I think, what, you know, fandom culture used to call the fridge, where they're introduced maybe, and their primary role in the film is to wait by the phone or to wait by the door or to wait by something and sort of pine for this central male character who has to go on this hero's journey while they are sort of suffering through that waiting, right? Mm-hmm. And in this case, you know, that is very much Penelope, who is being threatened and accosted by, you know, these some 103 suitors who sort of just make a mess of her home and will not leave. You know, there's an implicit threat of sexual violence that comes with that. But yeah, you know, they are very rarely sort of the subjects of his film, but kind of more end up playing more kind of objects for the male characters to be motivated by.
0: Or there are these hovering avatars of judgment where it's like, you messed up. And often they are seen in memory, you know, they are lamented, they are lost. I mean, the biggest tie between Odyssey and Oppenheimer is the way Athena's used, similar to the Japanese girl in Oppenheimer, scream, where it's like, you're a symbol of loss and suffering. So when they're not secondary or being fridged, you know, as individuals, they're symbols of some larger collective loss. And we should also say this is not a guy renowned for his eroticism. I mean, the one big sex scene in his movies is Oppenheimer. And within 2 seconds of taking their clothes off, they're talking about death to destroyer of worlds, because this is what is on Chris's mind. You know, no time for anything sort of fun. On the other hand, studies of the Odyssey suggest women in it are often symbols of temperance, constancy in waiting, or evil, effeminized temptation, which Christopher Nolan did not invent, and which he deals with, especially in the scene with Samantha Morton as Cersei, in a very interesting way, even though he doesn't necessarily go far enough. I think he is drawing some of that gender disparity out from the original material. And it's a place where I think the Emily Wilson review is a little disingenuous. It's like, you translated the text. You know how female characters kind of operate in it.
1: Yeah.
0: But this movie does not elevate or redeem the gender disparities in his work. It's just symptomatic of them, as Sarai was saying.
1: Okay, let's spend a minute talking about that Samantha Morton scene. So right now we're talking about the Odyssey. We're talking about the way that Christopher Nolan handles women in general, but also how they show up in this movie. A lot of conversation, Soraya, about that Cersei scene. Samantha Morton really steals the show. To my mind, also, Cersei is among the better women, you know, like that Nolan's written over his career. Why do you think that scene is connecting with a lot of people? Like, why do you think people are reacting so strongly to that Samantha Morton scene?
2: Oh, I think because of the times that we are living in and the ways that it has become unavoidable to acknowledge the role that sexual violence plays in our society, right? I mean, I don't think you can name two words that engender quite such familiarity in the past couple of years as Epstein files, right? Mm-hmm. And so Samantha and what she brings to those scenes is so much more, I think, than what is on the page, as Angelica rightly points out. What she brings to that performance, where she is, you know, everything is not necessarily there spelled out, right? When these men come upon her, you know, they clearly think of themselves as innocents, even though they are the sea people who have been waging war and violence and mayhem, you know, across the Mediterranean. And from her point of view, right, these are predators. These are people to be regarded with wariness and fear, because they are plunderers. And, you know, after, I think anybody who's been through 20 years of war, you know, or 10 years of war would probably be pretty sick of that and maybe not have a whole lot of patience to wait around and find out whether or not these guys are going to rape her. Maybe it's better to just turn them into pigs.
1: Yeah. And she does. And it becomes like, you know, this really significant sort of talking point of the movie. I will say, maybe this is a good landing point for us. Adam, Christopher Nolan keeps making the story of a man on a journey to return home over and over and over again. It hits you kind of the minute that you sit down for the audience. You're like, oh, he's been trying to make this for a little while. Clearly he's invested in great man narratives and sort of try to figure out his relationship with them. I will say with Oppenheimer and maybe with this movie, he's maybe trying to confront that thing in himself that makes him so attracted to those stories and trying to like undermine it in some kind of way. Is that successful to you?
0: Yeah. I mean, in Tenet, Robert Pattinson is playing Christopher Nolan. There's a sort of self-allegorizing director figure. I think Oppenheimer, and whether you see this as kind of humble and self-reflexive over the height of arrogance, he kind of turns the Manhattan Project into an allegory for filmmaking. I think here he has a, I think there's like great man of history question mark here.
1: And yet
0: mm-hmm. he's not really willing, because in some ways he's a very tame filmmaker. He's not really willing to make Matt Damon's character as arrogant and as proud and as violent and as obnoxious as the original character is, you know, which is his choice. Like when the Coen brothers adapted The Odyssey, they did a great thing. They didn't read it. And so no one held
2: it's great.
0: So the broad themes were able to come through without this idea of specificity. He's caught between invention and specificity. I think he's caught between critiquing the great man narrative and reproducing it. But it's also funny, as a writer, Tom Quist, we're publishing a piece by him this week, points out his movies are all about people who want to get home, but home is never in focus. He can't just like shoot people at the breakfast table or someone playing with their kids. It always has to be something lost, seen from behind, punctuated with a question mark. He longs for domesticity, but he can't quite shoot it. And artistically, I think that's very interesting.
1: Yeah.
0: But it also accounts for why when we are home in the Odyssey, even though Odysseus is not back yet, to me, that's where the movie just dies. I think when he's out on the islands, to greater or lesser degrees, we're kind of cooking.
1: Yeah.
0: And I think when we're on the home front, we have some problems.
1: Sorry, I'll give you the last word on this. And just to go back to the phrase that you used earlier in this, like the very start of the conversation, just briefly here, the idea that if Christopher Nolan is so invested, right, in finding empathy for people who don't necessarily deserve it, is it a successful mission if you see sort of Oppenheimer and The Odyssey in conversation with one another saying, oh, I actually have to like investigate this urge in myself, you know, that to me is the statement he's trying to make. I don't know how successfully he actually makes that statement.
2: Yeah, no, I think you can see him investigating that, that urge within himself. Right. But, you know, it's not zero sum. And I think the other thing about filmmaking is that it is a collaborative project, right? It involves many, many, many, many people. And I think it would be really wonderful if he could find a writer to pair with, right? To pair his vision with their screenwriting prowess, rather than sort of taking both of those roles on as an adapter. And I think if he could do that, you know, who knows what we would see in his next film?
1: I'll tell you guys this. What I want is an Oscar for suppressing my urge to defend this great man of history and actually navigating my own difficult terrain here. I really appreciate your time. This has been really wonderful. Thank you for coming on the show today, you guys.
0: Thanks so much.
1: Yeah. Thanks so much for doing this. Of course. Sorry, Nadia McDonald is a culture critic. Adam Naiman is a film and TV critic. You can find his work in The Ringer and The Toronto Star. The Odyssey is in theaters now.

0: I'm Alamin Abdul Mahmoud, and this is Commotion. The Fantasia International Film Festival kicks off its 2026 season in Montreal. It is the largest genre film festival in North America. The festival is actually celebrating its 30th anniversary this year. Justine Smith is here to talk to me about it. Justine, good to see you, buddy. How are you doing?
1: I'm doing great. How are you?
0: I'm great. I was also kind of imagining you listening to that Odyssey conversation going like, I have thoughts. Let me in the Zoom room immediately. And so it's delightful that you're here now. Like, I'm reading in your face. I can just see it right now. You are a film critic. You've also been a part of the programming team for this year's festival. Can I just ask you, for people who are not familiar with the Fantasia Fest origin story, how did it become this big genre film festival that it is today?
1: I mean, it started in 1996 by some film fans who wanted to bring Asian cinema to North America, specifically Montreal. And so they collected, I think it was a huge amount. It was already like 50, 60 films. They played it in the Montreal Imperial Theater. The opening film was Satoshi Kon's Perfect Blue, which is a world premiere, which is insane for a first year of a film festival.
0: Yeah.
1: And so since then, it's kind of evolved. It's now a bit of a hybrid between Asian cinema and in French, we say fantastique, which is kind of like genre cinema. It's not fantasy. Mm-hmm. It encompasses stuff like crime films, comedy, any kind of genre that kind of breaks the reality a little bit. So that's where the name comes from. Fantastique, Asie, Fantasia. And even today, it's about 50-50 Asian cinema and international.
0: Listen, there's such a wide range of film festivals across this country. Like in Toronto, you have TIFF, you have the Vancouver International Film Festival, the Winnipeg Aboriginal Film Festival, St. John's International Women's Film Festival. What do you think Fantasia Fest has been sort of bringing to this festival circuit? What's the thing that it offers that you're like, actually, you don't see that along the other, you know, festivals?
1: The way that I've always seen Fantasia, I started going as a critic almost 20 years ago now, was that it always presents to me something new. It's more than just a genre cinema. I kind of see it as like weird. So it's like a lot of the movies are things that you just don't see in other films. You see super low budget films made for 10K. You see movies from like a lot of movies from Asia that are very difficult to bring in, end up playing, because those are the types of films that require like long-term relationships with Japanese and Korean companies, because they don't necessarily play very easily here. Yeah. And I think that that's a big part of it, but it's also the audience experience. We have like an incredible culture of like really engaged fandom. We have a tradition where people meow before every screening. And so that's a big part of the festival too. It's like very oriented towards the audience.
0: I was just saying the Canadian horror film Undertone premiered at Fantasia last year and had a gigantic success, of course. Do we have a lot of buzzing homegrown horror this year that you want to mention? Because I feel like that is, you know, an area of growth in this country right now.
1: Yeah, I feel like we have a few. Our programmer, Caroline Morissette, does an incredible job bringing us amazing Canadian horror and Canadian films. This year, I would say it's like Ancestral Beast, which is like an Indigenous horror about the manifestation of mental illness as a monster that's been getting a lot of buzz. It seems really interesting. I haven't had a chance to see it. That's one of the pitfalls of working at a festival, is you see nothing.
0: Of course.
1: But I'm really excited to watch it.
0: I will say that, like, alongside horror, like, horror is obviously not the only genre. There's a whole bunch of genres to get excited about. Is there an area, is there a specific genre that you're watching a little bit closer as a critic right now?
1: Yeah, romance. I think that we're in a moment. Yeah, we're in a moment of like complete alienation. People don't know how to deal with each other. And yet love and romantic relationships remain so integral, even in their absence, that I think it's a very interesting moment to look at the way that romance is kind of exemplifying itself on screen. I mean, even in The Odyssey, you could kind of look at that from the point of view of a romantic and see how that works or doesn't work.
0: Yeah.
1: So for me, it's romance.
0: Is there, for you, you're thinking like the idea that like romance actually has something to offer to all these questions that we're sort of sorting through right now. That's what you're saying, yes?
1: Exactly, yes.
0: Yeah. Let me ask you this. As you sort of get to this year's festival, you know, as a critic, but also as a programmer, what are a couple of movies that you're like, I'm really stoked to see this year?
1: I'm really excited to see a movie called Bowels from Hell from Brazil, and it's apparently disgusting, and I don't know why. I really want to see it. There's also the new film from Yong Sang-ho, who did Train to Busan and Soul Station, which are like two of my favorite movies of the past 20 years, called Colony. And that movie is like so hard to get into. We've had to add new screenings and I haven't had a chance to see it. So I'm going to like, we're screening like at 11 a.m. on Saturday. I'm like, I'm getting up early. I'm going to go watch it.
0: First of all, the idea that someone would smile that big about a movie called Bowels from Hell. What's going on there, Justine? What is that? What is this urge to go like, that's the place I want to be. I want to be seeing a movie called this.
1: I think it's because Fantasia is like 3 weeks long. I'm deep into festival delusion at this point where I'm like, yeah, that sounds great. Everything sounds good. If you don't embrace it, you're going to lose your mind, basically.
0: So you're nearing the tail end of the festival right now? That's where we are?
1: Yes, exactly. So I think it's day 16 or something crazy.
0: Wow.
1: Yeah, it's or maybe 15, but well, still.
0: I hope the rest of your festival is a wonderful time. And I hope that after that, you actually manage to get some sleep and some rest, friend.
1: Thank you. I really appreciate it. I do need it.
0: Yes, of course. So good to see you. Thank you so much for coming on the show today, Justine.
1: Thank you. It's been a pleasure.
0: Yes, of course. Justine Smith is a freelance writer based in Montreal. She's also part of the programming team at the Fantasia Film Festival in Montreal. This year marks the 30th anniversary of Fantasia Fest, which runs until this Sunday.

That is Wolf Parade with Underglass. They'll be playing at Oceaga in Montreal this weekend. That's it for the show today. My name is Alamine Abdul Mahmoud. This is Commotion. We'll see you soon.

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6: In 1950, British cryptographer Alan Turing proposed his famous Turing test of artificial intelligence. 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
7: 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UEFA, the federation that governs European soccer, has voted to boycott the World Cup